0: Also coming up on Global Business, the St. Petersburg Economic Forum underway in Russia. We'll look at the state of the global economy. Plus, in our AI in Focus segment, growing concerns about the impact of artificial intelligence on university graduates. Welcome, everyone. First up, stocks fell on Wednesday as oil prices and Treasury yields moved higher, all amid worry that the U.S.-Iran conflict could keep lifting inflation. Let's begin our coverage with the latest on diplomatic efforts. Just a short while ago, Israel and Lebanon agreed to implement a ceasefire. Now, Iran walked away from talks with the United States over Israel's military campaign in Lebanon. Our Walter Morris brings us up to date.
1: Wednesday, U.S. Central Command confirmed it carried out strikes near the Strait of Hormuz as Iranian forces launched attacks on Kuwait. Kuwaiti officials say one person is dead and dozens more injured after Iranian strikes damaged Kuwait International Airport facilities. Flights at the airport were suspended after the drone and missile attacks. The Pentagon says U.S. forces intercepted several ballistic missiles and drones after Iran launched attacks across the Middle East Tuesday evening. In a social media post, CENTCOM says the U.S. military conducted a self-defense airstrike on an island off the southern coast of Iran. Then Wednesday, Iranian military officials released a statement claiming U.S. artillery shells struck an oil tanker near the strait, and Iran attacked a U.S. vessel in retaliation. The statement also confirmed retaliatory strikes on U.S. air bases in the region. In a social media post, Iran's foreign minister said Iranian forces were conducting self-defense strikes on sites the U.S. uses to attack civilian shipping and violate the ceasefire. He also warned that, quote, any hostile act will be met with an immediate, decisive response. For weeks, U.S. President Donald Trump has said he's close to reaching a deal to end the conflict with Iran. Last week, U.S. and Iranian officials signaled they'd made progress on an agreement that would stop the war and reopen the Strait of Hormuz, while the two countries negotiate more complex issues like Iran's nuclear program. The White House says negotiations are ongoing, but Iranian media reports claim Tehran hasn't responded to recent messages from the U.S. Wednesday, U.S. Secretary of State Marco Rubio faced tough questions from lawmakers on Capitol Hill over Trump's decision to go to war.
2: Yes or no? Did you warn President Trump before the Iran war began that this conflict would drive up costs on gas, food, travel, and shit? Yes or no?
3: The president and the full administration was aware that there would be consequences to action, but the consequences of Iran having a nuclear weapon were worse.
2: Did you warn him that launching a war in Iran could result and the regime placing a chokehold on the Strait of Hormuz?
3: All the risk factors were understood, but the most important risk factor was Iran cannot have a nuclear weapon.
2: Did you warn him? If you didn't warn him, say yes. It's simple.
3: Everyone was aware of what Iran might do.
2: Did you warn him? I'm asking you the second.
3: Everyone was aware.
2: Don't want to answer that. Let me ask you the next question.
3: But the worst part
2: is, did you warn the president that launching U.S. strikes against Iran would result in retaliatory attacks on U.S. allies, partners, and Americans living or working in the Middle East?
3: Everyone understood what Iran would do in response.
2: Did you warn them?
3: We were prepared for any response that they came out with.
2: Okay.
3: We knew it.
2: Just want to make sure.
3: But they can't have a nuclear
2: weapon. So you're saying you warned them?
1: For weeks, Iranian officials have said any agreement with the U.S. must include Lebanon. Wednesday, Secretary Rubio told lawmakers that he's hopeful that talks between Lebanese and Israeli officials in Washington will be productive. Walter Moore, CGTN, Washington.
0: Meanwhile, the Organization for Economic Cooperation and Development is warning of recession and rising inflation and says the outlook hinges on how long fighting in the Gulf lasts. If disruptions prove short-lived, global growth slows from 3.4% in 2025 to 2.8% this year, before recovering later on in 2027. But if the Strait of Hormuz stays disrupted well into next year, growth could fall even more.
4: Growth would fall to 2.1% this year and 1.8% next year. G20 inflation would increase to 4.4% in both years, and prolonged high energy prices and input shortages would also pose a particular risk to the technology sector and AI.
0: And Asia is facing the highest recession risk. The OECD also warns prolonged supply disruptions and high fuel costs could trigger a global food security crisis. Wall Street closed sharply lower on Tuesday, the Dow dropping 600 points as rising Treasury yields and oil prices weighed on stocks. The one bright spot, jobs. ADP

0: He says private sector hiring in May was the strongest in more than a year. CGTN's Karina Mitchell has more from New York.
1: Well, it was actually a really brisk number when it comes to private hiring. In May, ADP, the payroll processor, said that companies added 122,000 jobs to private payrolls. That is ahead of 105,000 from the previous month. That number had been revised a little bit lower. It also exceeded the estimate of $110,000. Now, healthcare has been leading the charge when it comes to job creation, but things evened out a little bit more in this report. In fact, ADP says 8 out of the 10 sectors it tracked showed job gains. Healthcare still led the way, adding 57,000. So did education. But then trade, transportation and utilities adding 36,000. Construction also adding jobs. Leisure and hospitality adding 8,000 jobs in the month of May. On the flip side, information services were down by about 9,000. That could be partly due to the rise in the use of AI. On the wage front, however, annual gains worked out to 4.4% on average for those staying in their jobs. And for those taking on new jobs, that number went up to about 6.5% growth. All of it basically indicating that in the U.S., the labor market is still stable and quite strong. It's resilient, despite the fact that inflation has been steadily creeping higher. We will get more labor information ahead of the Friday session. We will get the non-farm, the government payrolls report, if you will, for the month of May. And the U.S. Federal Reserve will look at both of these data points very carefully because it is the other side of its dual mandate. There's been a lot of focus on inflation, but labor is also something they'll look at ahead of their next policy meeting, which comes up June 16th and 17th. Now, on to Wall Street to see how it fared given this jobs report and the latest tensions between Iran and the U.S. Stocks retreated from record highs in recent sessions. Oil was higher and yields also climbed on those tensions. A bright spot was retailer Macy's, which beat earnings expectations, delivered rosy outlook. It said that the more affluent customer was still interested in buying new things and innovative products, but those budget more people who were more budget conscious were becoming more choiceful about the products that they choose to buy. So the Dow on the day was off by 1.2%. The Nasdaq lower by 0.9%. Broadcom reported after the bell and delivered a revenue miss, its stock dropping on that news. SpaceX setting its IPO valuation ahead of its roadshow at $1.75 trillion or $135 per share. The S&P was off 0.7% on the day. Quick look ahead to Wall Street for the following session. We will get earnings from Lululemon, a big athleisure wear brand. Karina Mitchell, CGTN, New York.
0: Meanwhile, Canada is pushing to extend the U.S.-Mexico-Canada trade pact for another 16 years, even as tensions with Washington remain high. The push comes ahead of a major review of the USMCA this July. It also comes as President Trump again called on Canada to become the 51st U.S. state. Canada's trade minister, Dominic LeBlanc, described his meeting with U.S. Trade Representative Jamieson Greer as positive, but acknowledged the talks were not without challenges.
2: We have said always that there will be bilateral conversations between the United States and Mexico, between Canada and the United States. I think all of us know that the road to conclusions in these conversations is sometimes not a straight line. You can suddenly hit clear air turbulence when you don't expect it, and sometimes you can have a very smooth ride with no turbulence. So I remain optimistic that we'll focus on the latter.
0: Meanwhile, Russia's answer to Davos is open for business. The St. Petersburg Economic Forum has drawn 20,000 guests from 130 nations, and the focus on Russia's ties with the Global South and expanding the tech landscape. Dasha Chernyshova has more.
3: Well, it is a major political and economic event of the Russian calendar. The St. Petersburg International Economic Forum is the venue where government officials, international organizations are meeting with business and with the representatives of the region so that they can all benefit from better networking. But also it defines the agenda when we look at the economic spectrum. This year's theme is pragmatic dialogue, the path to stable future. Pragmatic dialogue is something that Moscow is trying to build with international partners, and the Russian president will be holding bilateral talks on the sidelines of this forum.

0: and given a speech at the plenary session. Among the highest profile guests will be Chinese Vice President Han Zhen, his participation does reflect the growing importance of Moscow-Beijing cooperation. We understand that in their bilateral negotiations, they will be talking about further deepening of the ties, particularly after Putin's visit to China. There will be delegations from across Asia, including India, Indonesia, and North Korea. They are also expected to attend. And Saudi Arabia is the guest of this year. That's the guest country, and they will be represented by the Minister of Energy. So a lot is being discussed at this forum, and it does seem that these Russian Davos is something that is attracting international attention a lot, even though it has been sidelined by the Western countries. This year, we are seeing the official American delegation present at the forum, something which has come as a surprise. And also, some Russian officials are saying that European countries are still being represented by some participants of the business communities, as well as some parties from different political spectrum across Europe.
1: Dasha Chernysheva reporting for us. Now, for more on the state of the global economy, let's bring in Andy Mock. Andy is the founder of Core Interest, a Beijing tech and geopolitical newsletter. He is also the author of the book, The Innovation Machine, How China Creates and Adopts Technology Through Governance. Andy, great to see you again.
2: Great to see you, Sean.
1: Okay, let's start. The Organization for Economic Cooperation and Development just detailed what economists have been telling us, that things aren't great, largely because of the fighting with Iran, and the global economy has the potential to really tank if the Strait of Hormuz stays closed and the conflict extends into the next year. Bring us up to date.
2: Sure, Sean. So clearly, the conflict in Iran has had global repercussions. But I think at the same time, we also have to recognize that China has not only been an island of stability in this period, but also an important contributor to global growth. So China's economy is estimated to grow about 4.5% this year. And these numbers are typically framed by organizations like the OECD as sluggish growth, weak growth. But let me give you a number here. So this means that China will add $900 billion to its economy. And this is about the size of Poland, whereas the U.S. is expected to add roughly, I think, $600 billion, and Europe about $130 billion. So within this larger, troubling global economic context, I think China has remained stable and is an engine of growth. One other quick thing I want to mention, Sean, besides the numbers, is that the OECD ministers meeting recently called for getting industrial policy right. And I think this actually says more about the direction of the global economy, because if we understand the OECD as a club for rich democracies mostly, but they're also the organization that sets the rules for this so-called rules-based order. And this really was just a way to grade countries on their alignment to this doctrine of free markets. So I think what this is really a deathbed conversion, not of the West, but of the ideology that legitimizes the West. And what this means for Russia and the rest of the global South is that many countries paid a price for not genuflecting to this ideology. And China, of course, was one of the main targets of this criticism. So when we hear about, the St. Petersburg Forum with more than 130 countries in attendance, mostly from the global South, I think what we're witnessing as well is a structural change where these countries now can really say, look, we're going to make decisions based on expected results, not adherence to now what seems to be a pretty discredited ideology.
1: Yeah, and building on that a bit, let's take a look at Europe, for example. Just yesterday, we reported that energy cost in Europe jumped nearly 11% year on year. So talk about that. And what region or regions do you believe are facing the most serious concerns right now?
2: Yeah, Sean. So I think, Europe really is facing some very, very difficult challenges that in some ways are the result of self-harm. So, broadly speaking, Germany is really the engine of economic growth for Europe. And it's highly

0: highly synergistic relationship with Russia, you know, cheap energies, cheap, reliable energy for Germany. And Germany then can manufacture, export goods, not only for Russia, but all around the world. And this was a partnership, I think, that worked very, very well. And, you know, for whatever reasons, you know, they've really destroyed that relationship. And these consequences really were not hard to predict. So I think until Germany, Europe find a way to regain stable, relatively inexpensive energy, it's hard to see how it's going to overcome its economic challenges.
1: Let's go back to China for a bit, because you just talked about the planned growth or estimated growth of some 4.5% this year. Many nations would kill for that right now, and bringing in some $900 billion. So the world, with all the geopolitical tension and everything else dragging it down right now, is looking for stability. And China continues to stick with its long-planned economic measures. So talk more about how Beijing is going to be perhaps the driver of global economic growth, at least for the foreseeable future.
0: Sure, Sean. So, you know, I think this is really a glass half empty, glass half full situation the world is facing. Clearly, many countries are facing energy challenges, perhaps food security challenges, as we've heard. But at the same time, and I'll come back to this OECD ministers meeting, because with this discrediting of the ideology, and of course, you know, I think this in a way shows that China's approach has been right all along. And what this means is not only, I think, continued economic growth for China, you know, with its, in particular, with its 15th five-year plan leading to the 16th five-year plan to 2035, that, you know, the shift to new quality productive forces, advanced manufacturing, embodied robots, you know, really is provides a very visible runway for sustained and, again, higher quality from an environmental perspective, but I think also from a global contribution perspective as well. And again, I think this creates the space and the momentum for many, many other countries around the world to really pursue more pragmatic policies.
1: Okay, good stuff, Andy Mock. We always appreciate your insight. Thank you.
0: Thanks, Sean.
1: Okay, still ahead on this edition of Global Business, the importance of sustainable development. The president of Laos continues his visit in China.
2: Making sense of the overwhelming wave of information means cutting through the noise to shine a light on the heart of the story and making room for new perspectives. True understanding means the ability to see events from more than one side. I'm Liu Xin, and this is The Point.

0: Welcome back, everyone. The president of Laos focused on sustainable development during a visit to eastern China on Wednesday. China is the largest foreign investor in Laos and its second largest trading partner. Now, this week's meetings are designed to increase those ties even further. B-Ran has our details.
1: Zhejiang province was chosen as the first stop for Tang Wangxi's visit, as the region is known for its advanced technological development and high-quality growth across multiple sectors. Tang Wang observed Alibaba's smart logistics and e-commerce systems, as well as deep robotics quadruped robots and embodied AI technologies. The tour reflects Laos' growing interest in AI, cloud computing, and robotics.
2: It's a very amazing, huh? In terms of modern technology, in nowadays. We are at the beginning of this cooperation, no? Because based on the cooperation potential of the two countries, I think we can work together in this area.
1: On Wednesday, Tang Wang traveled to Anzi County in the city.

0: City of Huzhou to examine local green initiatives, including a center that promotes sustainable bamboo products and ecological conservation, a vivid example of ecological governance and rural revitalization.
1: The CPC, that is from the people, by the people, and for the people. That is very important. People-centered, that is very important. So Laos, as we develop and our people to the common goal as socialists, so we learn a lot of very useful, very important example for China.
0: The visit of Tang Wang Sisulis aims to further strengthen the long-standing friendship between China and Laos, advancing their comprehensive strategic partnership. It's also expected to enhance cooperation across various areas of mutual interest. Li Ran, CGTN, Hangzhou, Zhejiang Province.
2: Trade, tourism, and people-to-people exchanges between China and Laos are on the rise, powered in part by the China-Laos Railway, a landmark project of the Belt and Road Initiative. CGTN's Yang Jianghao reports.
3: A milestone for the China-Laos Railway. Since entering service in late 2021, the cross-border line has operated more than 100,000 passenger train services. Stretching over 1,000 kilometers, it connects Kunming in southwest China with the Lao capital, Vientiane, serving as a key transport corridor between the two countries.
4: This train is setting off from Kunming for Vientiane. Since its launch, the China-Laos Railway has carried more than 73 million passengers. They include around 840,000 cross-border travelers from more than 120 countries and regions.
3: One of them is Kapi Lump Vanaphon, a Lao student and vlogger based in Kunming. As a frequent passenger on the railway, he has witnessed firsthand how it has changed daily life along the route.
5: Whenever I go home, I take the China-Laos Railway. Each time, I can see how quickly my hometown is developing, with more tourists visiting and more Chinese businesses setting up there.
3: The railway is bringing Chinese and Lao travelers closer together, while also drawing visitors from around the world, a trend further supported by China's expanded visa-free policies.
6: It's a very interesting culture for us to discover, and we wanted the children to see China with their eyes, to see how it has changed a lot in 14 years, last time we came.
3: Beyond passenger travel, the railway is also reshaping regional trade. To date, it has transported around 20 million tons of cross-border cargo, providing a faster and more cost-effective logistics route between China and Southeast Asia. One of the key highlights is the region's growing tropical fruit trade. Official figures show that more than 100,000 tons of tropical fruits entered China via the railway in the first 5 months of this year, with the durian shipments surging.
7: To meet strong demand during the peak durian season, the Lansang Mekong Express Freight Service operates an average of 3 to 4 trains a day, with as many as 6 on peak days. Each train carries more than 600 tons of durians.
3: As connections grow along the railway, so do opportunities for people-to-people exchanges. Vanaphone is one example. Inspired by his own experience studying in China, he now runs an education consultancy in Laos and has already helped more than 30 Lao students pursue higher education in China.
5: After graduation, I plan to work in China, and I hope to promote cultural and tourism exchanges between the two countries by running companies in both Laos and China.
3: Today, China and Laos are working together to further improve the efficiency and the quality of railway operations. As connectivity continues to grow, so too does the shared future between the two countries. Yang Jinghao, CGTN, Yunnan Province.
2: We'll have more on China's international relations after a quick break, this time focusing on ties between Brazil and China.
8: Images may appear to be identical, but looks can be deceiving.

This is not always obvious. It has to be discovered. There are always different sides to a story. We put the focus on the details. To see more, to understand better. CGTN. See the difference.

0: Welcome back, everyone. China-Brazil cooperation is on the rise. China is at the forefront in producing electric vehicles, and Brazil has decades of experience in biofuels. Now, researchers from both nations are pooling their expertise to produce a new generation of clean energy, Paulo Cabral reports.
1: Back in the 1970s, Brazil became a leader in biofuels, building an entire ethanol industry based on sugarcane at a time of oil crisis that sent energy costs soaring. Climate change was not a major concern then, but nevertheless, the strategy left a low-carbon fuel for the future. Fast forward to the present, and it's China leading a new energy revolution, symbolized by electric mobility pushed not only by energy costs, but by a growing urgency to cut carbon emissions. Here at the University of Campinas in the São Paulo state countryside, scientists are teaming up with counterparts from China's Shandong Academy of Sciences in pursuit of answers for the 21st century. The collaborative result, the Shandong São Paulo Center for Energy Research.
2: Initially with the lighting technologies, but since last year we broadened, we decided to enlarge the scope of our cooperation, including what we call low carbon technologies. So that's why bioenergy became center of this cooperation.
1: At the University of Campinas, Professor Bruno Moraes leads a team at the center of these efforts, building on decades of Brazilian know-how with biomass to push biofuel research forward. This experimental refinery on campus is where their lab work is put to the test.
3: Here at this lab-sized pilot plant, researchers are working with what would otherwise be agricultural waste, things like sugarcane leftovers and corn straw, turning it into fuel. This is second-generation biofuel still in development. A new partnership with China aims to push this further, helping refine these processes and move them closer to large-scale production.
1: Moraes says the Chinese are especially interested in something called lignocellulose, the tough, fibrous stuff that makes up most of that agricultural waste.
4: One of the topics emerging from this partnership is lignocellulosic biorefinery. It brings together the expertise we already have in developing processes from this kind of biomass with what Chinese researchers bring to the field.
1: The University of Campinas has also become a testing ground for technologies brought in by Chinese companies, among them State Grid, the Chinese owner of local power company CPF. They set up a fully automated experimental microgrid used, among other things, to power an electric bus on campus.
5: It's really important to have this partnership with the university to bring technology, to study new technologies, to study new solutions that we could apply in the industry. Brazil, China, I think we can evolve together, improving the way we use renewable energy, and that's good for the country, but good for the whole world.
1: Much of the work here is still in early stages, but for researchers on both sides, the direction is clear. Cleaner energy developed faster by working together. Paulo Cabral, CGTN, Campinas, Brazil.
0: China and Peru's ties are also growing. Currently, more than 200 Chinese companies operate or invest in the country. That number is growing in areas such as mining and energy, infrastructure and technology. Dan Collins has the story from Lima.
6: In this digital age, face-to-face meetings are still what makes business happen. Here in the Peruvian capital, Lima, that is exactly what's going on.
7: Chinese firms from the technology, mining, energy,

0: energy and infrastructure sectors are looking for business in Peru. In these speedy rounds of negotiations, each firm has 15 minutes at one of these tables to begin hammering out a deal with their Peruvian counterparts.
1: The third Peru-China Business Roundtable, organized by Lima's Peru-China Chamber of Commerce, aims to bring together major Chinese companies and Peruvian suppliers.
2: Several business deals have been finalized between Peruvian and Chinese companies during these three sessions, and we plan to continue with this type of initiative, which ultimately contributes to the development of the Peruvian business sector.
1: Ever since Peru hosted the Asia-Pacific Economic Cooperation Leaders Meeting in 2024, the two countries have entered a new phase of economic integration, driven in part by projects like the Port of Chancay. The $1.3 billion deepwater port, majority owned by Chinese firm COSCO Shipping, has created an express maritime route between Peru and China. China was already Peru's biggest trading partner, as it is with most countries in the Americas, but the port has boosted trade even more.
3: Over the past 20 to 30 years, China has been the leading investor in Peru, not only in mining, but also in ports and the electricity sector.
1: China and Peru surpassed $52 billion in bilateral trade in 2025, five times more than in 2010. The Asian giant had a strong presence in the mining sector. Now it is expanding more into infrastructure, energy, and technology.
4: The level of investment is actually enormous. Over the past 2 years, it has doubled. And it benefits everyone, especially Peruvians, because it helps us elevate our country's standing and become a strategic player on the global stage.
1: Language and cultural differences are less of an obstacle, says Harry Chang, a Peruvian of Chinese ancestry, known locally as Tusan.
5: Being Tusan, it helps. But also Chinese, the way to do business of Chinese company in Peru have been changing. They know how and they understand the cultural way to do business.
1: With cultural connections that go beyond the corporate, Peru is proving to be a welcome port for Chinese investment. Dan Collins, CGTN, Lima.
6: Our signature travel segment, On the Move, coming your way next. The United States is losing out on foreign visitors. 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
7: Each day, there are millions of stories. 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From our headquarters in Beijing and production centers in Washington, Nairobi, and London. 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CGTN. See the difference.

Welcome back and welcome to On the Move, all about travel and tourism. The United States is losing ground in global tourism. New data from the World Travel and Tourism Council shows visitor numbers fell 5.5% last year, while tourist spending dropped 4.6% to $176 billion. Now this, despite the U.S. remaining the world's largest travel market. Meanwhile, China is rapidly closing the gap. Its tourism sector grew nearly 10% in 2025, with international visitor spending jumping 10.5%, now at $135 billion.

0: $1 billion. Now, data from the council also shows that the United States is the only major economy expected to see a decline in international visitor spending this year. Our Francis Coe has more on how the capital city is trying to keep the welcome mat out.
1: That's a fantastic question. I've never been asked that question before.
2: Every week, Trevor Como takes steps to put Washington, D.C.'s best foot forward.
3: He put it in the chamber.
2: Como is a tour guide for D.C. by foot, warmly welcoming visitors to the nation's capital. For his tour of Capitol Hill, nearly two-thirds of his guests typically come from abroad.
4: I'm here for some meetings or no update.
2: This group includes families from Mexico and Brazil.
5: I think it's a beautiful place, a lot of history that we are learning.
6: I felt very warm welcome. People with us was very friendly.
2: But lately, Como has heard a more common refrain. The U.S. isn't exactly laying out the welcome mat.
3: I don't want to come here. I'm afraid. And I don't love that because they shouldn't be, not in D.C.
2: According to the World Travel and Tourism Council, international spending here in the United States is expected to plunge by nearly 7% this year. It's the only country among nearly 200 expecting a decline. Now, in terms of international arrivals here in the U.S., that's expected to plunge by nearly 9%. And many of those staying away are from Canada, the top U.S. market for international tourism. Back in March, then-Canadian Prime Minister Justin Trudeau publicly dissuaded Canadians from visiting the U.S. after Trump threatened 25% tariffs on Canadian imports.
7: We're going to choose to not go on vacation in Florida or Old Orchard Beach or wherever.
2: Sweeping U.S. tariffs around the world, tough talk on immigration and mass deportations, and stricter visa requirements, including a $250 fee for some, have many foreign visitors simply staying away.
8: We're anticipating and looking forward to key journalists coming into the city, coming into the United States, sharing the experience of going through customs and the ease of going through customs, because there's a lot of concern about travel to the U.S.
2: Elliot Ferguson is president and CEO of Destination DC, the main marketing organization for Washington, where 8% of visitors are tied to the international market. It's a tougher sell nowadays that has the nonprofit slightly pivoting.
8: The good news is that there are other markets that are showing some progress in terms of interest in coming to the United States, such as Mexico, Central America, Brazil, and of course Europe. We know that the global community every single day is watching the news, and it's tied to Washington, D.C. Our goal is to showcase other components of our city that are not necessarily tied to the federal experience. Nightlife, museums, monuments, memorials, a theater, the food scene, how walkable Washington is, how green it is.
1: We've already talked a little bit about the Capitol Dome itself.
2: And for that, the nation's capital will rely on Como's friendly face on the front lines.
3: If you put aside the politics of it all, you're coming to a culturally rich city that's worth your time, and you shouldn't be afraid because we're going to welcome you in.
1: That's why we have war represented and peace. We always have peace times in this country as well.
2: Even amid a global climate that's not always picture perfect.
1: This is the iconic photo. Everybody wants this photo. 3, 2, 1.
2: Francis Coe, CGTN, Washington.
0: We spoke earlier with Michael Taylor, the senior managing director for travel and hospitality at J.D. Power. Here's what Michael had to say about the state of tourism in the United States.
9: Travel spending in the United States is from domestic travelers, and about 10 to 13% in an average year is foreign folks coming to see the United States. So it doesn't have as much an impact as you'd think. However, I know we're going to talk about the World Cup, which is an extraordinary kind of event and kind of is an additional revenue source that people who are operating hotels and airlines and tour guides, et cetera, like the ones you just had on the previous segment, that's how they get more income. So the World Cup is a slightly different animal versus the average year in the United States.
0: Yeah, we'll get to the World Cup in just a second. But first, how might shifting global perceptions of U.S. immigration and border policies really influence international travel demand and tourism revenues in 2026? I was surprised to hear some people say, well, Mexico is looking more favorably at the U.S.
9: Yeah, there are two things that really affect people, deciding where they want to go. One is, how much does it cost? And prices for airlines and hotels have gone up dramatically in the last year or so.

0: at least since the Iran conflict started. That's one factor. The other part is a risk, and the risk is, will I be hassled? Will I be able to get in the country? Will I be stopped at immigration? And people who have those thoughts, or those second thoughts, don't choose those destinations as easily as they would in previous years. So that's why some other foreign destinations outside of the United States probably look a little more attractive to Asian and European travelers.
1: Okay, let's talk now about the World Cup, because what are the economic risks, to use your word, if World Cup-related tourism spending falls short or even dramatically short of projections due to policy or ongoing geopolitical instability?
0: Yeah, so it's going to be very relatively localized. I know, the World Cup happens in many, many cities, about a dozen or so, in any host foreign country. And the United States is quite large. And the locations are fairly widespread from the West Coast to the East Coast. And that's a span of about 3,000 miles or so. But as a national impact, it won't seem to be that bad if the forecast doesn't come to up to snuff, up to what people expect. However, it will have an impact in Kansas City or in Washington, D.C. or New York City area because the hotel operators there will not be filling rooms as they expected to fill them. So it's going to be very localized. So nationally, it may not make a big dent, but locally, it is going to make a big dent for those people who have provide travel services.
1: It's very attractive, obviously, having the World Cup here. I mean, they don't call fans fanatics for without a reason. But break down
0: Yeah.
1: the customs enforcement changes this administration is considering implementing after the World Cup.
0: Yeah, and I believe that this is just kind of hardball politics. We're trying to get some sanctuary cities. Democrat-run cities are trying to be pressured by the Trump administration to change their policies of how they treat the ICE and immigration retainers for people who may or may not be in the country illegally. And this is just one of those hardball tactics, which I believe is going to fall completely flat and not going to be a factor at all. I highly doubt that this will be enacted as a public policy in the United States.
1: Okay, I want to go back to what you said earlier, that something like 10 to 13% of the money spent on tourism comes from an international crowd. Even if you take out a portion of that, I mean, that's still a lot of money, a lot of billions. So
0: Yes.
1: how is the business community in the U.S. responding to this?
0: Oh, of course, they don't like any of that kind of. They don't like any introduced risk, whether it's political, non-political, doesn't matter. Again, those two things, price and risk. So if you think you're going to be hassled, or you think it's going to be more difficult to travel to the location, you just won't go there. You'll choose someplace that's easier, and you're on vacation, for goodness sakes. You want to relax and have a good time, and you can't relax and have a good time if you don't think you're going to be admitted into the country. So, I believe that we're actually going to see this go away afterwards. I don't see this as a policy that could possibly be enacted and held up in the courts here in the United States. I just don't think it's going to happen.
1: You talked about hardball politics, and something we've heard from this administration for quite some time now. But let's talk about the tourism stakeholders, because they've had enough of the stick. Give them the carrot for a while. How do you think they would like to see things adapt to pricing, staffing, infrastructure strategies in response to these policy-driven, volatile measures at the U.S. ports of entry?
0: Yeah, again, it's going to be, to reducing risk and making it easier. One of the things that we see at J.D. Power in both of our airline studies and our airport studies is people really do respond to how easy is it to get through the process itself? How easy is it to navigate the airport? How easy is it to get a ticket, get on board, and get seated and put your luggage in the overhead bin at an airline? And that, if you can make it easier in any of those kinds of things, you're going to have a more satisfying experience, and people will spend more money. That's just simply that's the plain business fact of it. So, businesses want to see fewer restrictions and things that make or allow them to make the process as easy
1: Gotcha.
0: as possible and have people not worry about, buying a ticket or renting a hotel room.
1: Big thank you to Michael Taylor for that insight. Okay, our AI in Focus segment coming your way next. How artificial intelligence is affecting the future of young university graduates here in the United States and beyond.
2: Images may appear to be identical, but looks can be deceiving. The difference is not always obvious. It has to be discovered. There are always different sides to a story. We put the focus on the details.

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1: Thank you.

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0: Welcome back. Time for our AI in Focus segment. For university graduates in the United States, artificial intelligence is eroding entry-level jobs. That means a rise in so-called gigs, multiple part-time or freelance positions to make ends meet. Owen Fairclough reports.
1: When I entered the job market way back in 1998 as a graduate journalist, there was just one computer connected to the internet at the newspaper I worked at. It looked like this and sounded like this. You had to dial up through a landline to connect, if you could connect.
2: Technology has revolutionized our lives so much, today's graduates are now competing against AI while being bombarded with data and surveys showing just how fast machines are wiping out entry-level jobs. And for many of today's new generation of college-educated people, that means a patchwork of part-time work rather than the single-income employment I had. And some experts see vocational training as a better option than higher education to avoid the gig economy.
3: A lot of these vocational-type jobs, for the most part, can find themselves AI-proof, at least for the short term.
2: Surveys show just how much AI is impacting the graduate job market. ZipRecruiter's annual survey of graduates found there's more competition for fewer entry-level jobs. But recent graduates are landing jobs faster, nearly 80% within 3 months. Even so, the number of graduates who changed their major due to economic concerns about employability has doubled in the last year or so. Undergraduates are being advised to work while they study to accumulate experience that will make them stand out and to be adaptable.
3: If you find something remotely in your field, it may not be exactly what you want, take it. I mean, bird in the hand, because from there you might be able to work your way into the career of your choice within that industry.
2: Owen Fairclough, CGTN, Washington.
0: Artificial intelligence is causing concern for nations like South Africa as well. While it is creating many opportunities, the tech could also deepen the country's unemployment crisis. Julie Shear reports.
4: Tanduletu Mbetsi wasted no time entering the job market. Straight out of school, she joined the Harambee Youth Employment Accelerator as a call center agent, helping connect young South Africans with work opportunities. At the time, artificial intelligence was still a distant concept.
5: I was afraid of it because, you know, when you don't know what you don't know, it's like you don't know how this thing is programmed. The privacy part of things, are you able, whatever that you ask, is it confidential? Would it come back and bite you?
4: It wasn't long before AI took the world by storm, entering offices and factory floors. Mbezi chose to adapt, learn new skills, and eventually work her way up to being a chatbot creator.
5: The chatbot that I'm currently creating is a chatbot that is called Coach Me. So that is like a digital coach whereby the guys or anyone that is using it.

0: they're just checking every day, doing their MITs. Those are most important tasks, checking their goals, how progressive their goals have been.
1: Harambee's move to introduce AI assistants helped agents access information faster, improve customer service, and create entirely new categories of work.
2: Today, not only do we have a team of chatbot engineers and prompt engineers that we have sourced all the way from that first time when they've come into the labor market in those low-skilled jobs, but we've had people progress from our team to other businesses that are in need of specific skill sets to run these AI systems in a way that benefits the business.
1: While some studies warn AI could wipe out low-skilled jobs, supporters argue the technology could also be a powerful tool for economic inclusion.
3: AI, instead of becoming a divider between the rich and the poor, can be the one that will close the gap. Because all of a sudden, anybody from the street can have the same possibility of somebody with much more possibilities than in the past. So I think that the government should look into making AI available to everybody.
1: The fear that AI could replace human workers is growing around the world, but it is especially critical for South Africa, where unemployment already sits among the highest globally. The challenge for government now is, experts say, to move quickly on installing the right policies, training and safeguards to ensure that AI becomes a tool for inclusion instead of locking millions out of the economy. Julie Shara, CHTN, Cape Town.
4: Okay, coming up next, technology with a different purpose. How China is using digital tools to bring its ancient grottos back to life. That right after this break.
5: Images may appear to be identical, but looks can be deceiving. The difference is not always obvious. It has to be discovered. There are always different sides to a story. We put the focus on the details. To see more, to understand better. CGTN. See the difference.

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0: Welcome back, everyone. And finally, a new generation of digital artisans is working to preserve China's ancient cultural sites. Hu Chao reports from Yungang Grottoes in Shanxi Province, a UNESCO World Heritage Site.
1: For more than a decade, Zhou Yuchao has worked at the Yungang Academy in Datong, North China's Shanxi Province. Today, he and his teams are focused on digitally documenting sections of the Yungang Grottoes. Zhou still remembers his first days on the challenging job.
2: My strongest memory is climbing the scaffolding inside the grottoes for the first time. I was afraid of heights and felt uneasy working in such confined spaces. In winter, the caves can be bitterly cold, making the job a real test of endurance.
1: Years later, Zhou is no longer afraid. He now moves confidently along the scaffolding, driven by a deep passion for his work.
2: I see my work as recreating Buddhist sculptures in the digital world. Like the ancient craftsmen who carved these caves, we

0: scan the grottos repeatedly, capturing every detail and texture. We're digital artisans, helping the grottos live on forever.
1: Around 80% of the Yungang grottos have undergone digital data collection so far, with full coverage expected by 2030. Zhou Yuchao and his teams often work under tight deadlines to complete the data collection process and reopen the caves to visitors as quickly as possible.

0: Over the years, that dedication has grown into a strong sense of being on a mission.
1: Guided by generations of Yungon researchers, I've come to understand the importance of this work. Their dedication has shaped not only me, but every person at Yungon.
0: Facing threats of weathering and erosion, the Yungon grottos are in a race against time. For Zhou, a member of the Communist Party of China, digitalization is more than preservation. He has also worked to create 3D printed replicas of the grottos, providing a new way to display immovable cultural heritage. Several full-scale replicas of the Yungon grottos have toured across China, drawing widespread attention.
1: At its core, our work is about serving the people. We are safeguarding a shared cultural treasure that belongs to all people. By creating detailed digital archives and using technologies like 3D printing and VR, we can protect the grottos and help more people experience their artistic value.
0: Zhou says the technologies and expertise developed at Yungon have already been adapted at heritage sites across China. Looking ahead, he hopes digital innovation will further enhance cultural heritage protection and make these ancient treasures more accessible to the public. Hu Chao, CGTN, Datong, Shanxi Province.
2: 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The times are shown on your screen in GMT. I'm Sean Calebs, and from all of us here in Washington, D.C., thank you so much for watching.

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1: The world's currencies are more connected than ever before. The mechanisms that drive the economy are universal. Money moves markets. We explain these trends and show you how the cash in your pocket can have a wide-reaching effect. Because money makes the world go round.

Iran strikes an international airport in Kuwait in one of the biggest assaults on a Gulf nation since the shaky U.S.-Iran ceasefire began. And Ukraine strikes an oil export terminal in St. Petersburg as the city hosts Russia's annual economic forum. Hello and thanks for joining us. I'm Diego Laje in Washington, D.C. We have breaking news out of the Middle East. Israel and Lebanon have agreed to a ceasefire. The deal was announced in a joint statement after U.S.-led negotiations in Washington. The truce requires Hezbollah to stop firing on Israel and to withdraw all its militants from the South Litani sector in Lebanon. Iran has said it will not agree to a ceasefire with the United States if it does not also include the Israel-Lebanon ceasefire. But diplomatic

0: Efforts between Washington and Tehran have stalled, and the U.S. and Iran have carried out an intense new round of strikes. The latest attacks are testing their agreed-upon ceasefire and driving up global oil prices. CGTN's Walter Morris has the latest from the newsroom.
1: Wednesday, U.S. Central Command confirmed it carried out strikes near the Strait of Hormuz as Iranian forces launched attacks on Kuwait. Kuwaiti officials say one person is dead and dozens more injured after Iranian strikes damaged Kuwait International Airport facilities. Flights at the airport were suspended after the drone and missile attacks. The Pentagon says U.S. forces intercepted several ballistic missiles and drones after Iran launched attacks across the Middle East Tuesday evening. In a social media post, CENTCOM says the U.S. military conducted a self-defense airstrike on an island off the southern coast of Iran. Then Wednesday, Iranian military officials released a statement claiming U.S. artillery shells struck an oil tanker near the strait, and Iran attacked a U.S. vessel in retaliation. The statement also confirmed retaliatory strikes on U.S. air bases in the region. In a social media post, Iran's foreign minister said Iranian forces were conducting self-defense strikes on sites the U.S. uses to attack civilian shipping and violate the ceasefire. He also warned that, quote, any hostile act will be met with an immediate decisive response. For weeks, U.S. President Donald Trump has said he's close to reaching a deal to end the conflict with Iran. Last week, U.S. and Iranian officials signaled they'd made progress on an agreement that would stop the war and reopen the Strait of Hormuz, while the two countries negotiate more complex issues like Iran's nuclear program. The White House says negotiations are ongoing, but Iranian media reports claim Tehran hasn't responded to recent messages from the U.S. Wednesday, U.S. Secretary of State Marco Rubio faced tough questions from lawmakers on Capitol Hill over Trump's decision to go to war.
2: Yes or no? Did you warn President Trump before the Iran war began that this conflict would drive up costs on gas, food, travel, and shit?
3: Yes or no? The president and the full administration was aware that there would be consequences to action, but the consequences of Iran having a nuclear weapon were worse.
2: Did you warn him that launching a war in Iran could result and the regime placing a chokehold on the Strait of Hormuz?
3: All the risk factors were understood, but the most important risk factor was Iran cannot have a nuclear
2: weapon. Did you warn him? If you didn't warn him, say yes. It's simple.
3: Everyone was aware of what Iran
2: did. You warn him? I'm asking you the second.
3: Everyone was aware.
2: Don't want to answer that. Let me ask you the next question.
3: But the worst.
2: Did you warn the president that launching U.S. strikes against Iran would result in retaliatory attacks on U.S. allies, partners, and Americans living or working in the Middle East?
3: Everyone understood what Iran would do in response.
2: Did you warn them?
3: We were prepared for any response that they came out with.
2: Okay.
3: We knew it.
2: Just want to make sure.
3: But they can't have a nuclear weapon.
2: So you're saying you warned them?
1: Walter Moore, CGTN, Washington.
0: To the conflict between Russia and Ukraine, Kyiv's forces targeted St. Petersburg, President Vladimir Putin's home city. The major attack came hours before Putin's annual economic forum was set to begin there. A Navy base and key infrastructure facilities were also struck in the drone assault, including an oil export terminal that exploded. Dasha Chernyshova has more from Moscow.
4: Well, we do know from the Russian Ministry of Defense that at least 354 Ukrainian drones have been intercepted over the different regions of Russia overnight and more than 700 over the course of the past 24 hours. They do say that most of those attacks have been repelled, but in the city of St. Petersburg, Russia's second largest city, where the St. Petersburg International Economic Forum has kicked off on Wednesday, indeed, the visitors of this forum could see the plumes of smoke as they were moving towards the platform of this forum where it is being held. We do know that the attack took place in several regions of the city, in Kronstadt, in other parts, in Krasnoselsky region, in of St. Petersburg, and Kirovsky region. And the local authorities are saying that at least four people got injured as a result of those attacks. No deaths have been reported, but we're also hearing that some of the civilian and residential houses have been damaged. The Kremlin responding to how Moscow may possibly react to this attack is saying that Russia is already carrying out the so-called systemic strikes against the military infrastructure of Ukraine, and the guarantee of these attacks not repeating would be the continuation of Russia's so-called special military operation in Ukraine and the elimination of the Ukrainian capacity to carry out such strikes deep inside the Russian territory, because St. Petersburg is located quite far from the border with Ukraine, more than 1,000 kilometers away.
0: Dasha Chernyshova reporting there.

0: Meanwhile, Russia is accusing Ukraine of killing 8 civilians in Donetsk. The Kremlin says a Ukrainian drone struck a bus when it stopped to pick up passengers in the Russian-controlled part of the Ukrainian region. 11 people were injured. Kyiv has not responded to Moscow's claims. The Kremlin says it will keep striking Ukraine systematically. NATO chief Mark Rutte arrived in Kyiv for an unannounced trip Wednesday. After Ukraine stepped up strikes inside Russia, he joined Ukrainian President Volodymyr Zelensky in honoring soldiers killed in the conflict before the two hosted a press conference. Zelensky says the escalation will help negotiate a peace deal on equal footing.
1: We've made significant progress in deep strikes. Today, we reach 1,100 kilometers, and this isn't an isolated incident. It's a specific target and a concrete result. They must know that if they use drones and missiles against us, we will do the same, and it's only a matter of time before we can increase the scale of our responses.
0: Rutte used the conference to speak directly to young Russians, warning them they will probably die if they sign up to fight, and that the loss of life among Russian troops has been, in his words, absolutely staggering, with more than 30,000 Russian soldiers dying every month in Ukraine. The World Health Organization says there are now more than 340 cases of Ebola and 60 deaths in the Democratic Republic of the Congo. The WHO Director General said the outbreak had a big head start, but that it's catching up amid great challenges.
2: Only about 45% of contacts have been followed up. And to get ahead of the outbreak, we need to get that number up to above 90%. Insecurity, displacement, and mobile populations make contact tracing especially difficult.
0: The WHO says it's scaling up testing and diagnostics, but it estimates it's only about 35% funded for the first 3 months and will need a lot more resources to tackle the response over time. There are now at least 15 confirmed Ebola cases in neighboring Uganda. Michael Baleke reports on the measures being taken there to try to limit the virus from spreading further.
3: The first casualty came in basketball. Uganda was due to host the FIBA Africa Under 18 Zone 5 qualifiers in the western city of Hoima later this month, but concerns over the Ebola outbreak prompted organizers to move the tournament to Egypt. The decision means Uganda misses an opportunity to showcase itself as a host of international sport, while hotels, transport, and other local businesses lose out on the economic benefits that often come with such events.
4: Safety should always come first. Even if we feel gutted and disappointed and disrupted and anything, let's keep our players, our fans, our team coaches, our guests who are coming safe first. If we must push the tournament can always be pushed. Like now, if we decide to push our local league, we shall push it. Why? Because safety should always come first. And this is one thing we learned from COVID.
3: The relocation comes as Uganda steps up efforts to contain the outbreak. Authorities have suspended all public events considered high risk for disease transmission. Health officials insist the restrictions are temporary but necessary.
5: Concerts, promotional activities, or any other function that brings so many people that are not structured, they are coming from all over the place and they are moving and they are in this mode like what you saw recently. Those ones we are not going to allow.
3: The measures stop short of a complete ban on gatherings, with essential and organized activities still permitted under strict health guidelines.
6: Despite this setback, sports officials say Uganda remains determined to position itself as a destination for major international competitions. The focus now shifts to future events and restoring confidence among teams and organizers.
3: The restrictions extend beyond sport. Uganda's entertainment industry, which relies heavily on concerts and large public gatherings, is also

0: also feeling the effects. Event organizers say public health must take priority, but warn that suspension could affect thousands of people who depend on the sector for income, from performers and production crews to vendors and venue operators.
1: Entertainment industry and events business is going to take a big blow. But at the same time, we are very hopeful. It's not the first time that this is happening, and we have a lot of hope in our government. They've handled these situations before better and managed to contain the Ebola cases. So I don't think it will really escalate.
0: Uganda managed to contain several Ebola outbreaks in the past, and they are confident about doing so again. Health officials say the latest measures are designed to prevent wider transmission while allowing essential activities to continue safely. For now, however, some of the country's biggest stages and sporting arenas are being forced to fall silent as the fight against Ebola takes priority. Michael Baleke, CGTN, Kampala, Uganda.
2: Up next, we turn to tourism in the U.S. As a new study shows, foreign visitors are on the decline. A look behind the scenes and the impact it's having on the tourism industry. Stay with us.
3: Ever wondered what's the difference between a bear and a bull market? Where are the cash cows? And who are the lame ducks? And what exactly are black swans, grey rhinos, and unicorn companies? Make sense of it all with Global Business, only on CGTN.
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1: There is no more they, or you, or me. In today's economic landscape, there is only we. An interconnected world of business, trade, and investment. 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

0: Welcome back. The United States is losing ground in global tourism. New data from the World Travel and Tourism Council shows international visitor numbers falling 5.5% last year, while tourist spending dropped 4.6% to $176 billion. That's despite the U.S. remaining the world's largest travel market. Meanwhile, China is rapidly closing the gap. Its tourism sector grew nearly 10% in 2025, with international visitor spending jumping 10.5% to $135 billion. Data from the Council also shows that the United States is the only major economy expected to see a decline in international visitor spending this year. Francisco has more on how the country's capital is trying to keep the welcome mats out.
1: That's a fantastic question. I've never been asked that question before.
2: Every week,

0: Trevor Cuomo takes steps to put Washington, D.C.'s best foot forward.
1: He put it in the chamber.
0: Cuomo is a tour guide for D.C. by foot, warmly welcoming visitors to the nation's capital. For his tour of Capitol Hill, nearly two-thirds of his guests typically come from abroad.
2: I'm here for some meetings or no update.
0: This group includes families from Mexico and Brazil.
3: I think it's a beautiful place, a lot of history that we are learning.
4: I felt very warm welcome. People with us was very friendly.
0: But lately, Cuomo has heard a more common refrain. The U.S. isn't exactly laying out the welcome mat.
1: I don't want to come here. I'm afraid. And I don't love that because they shouldn't be, not in D.C.
0: According to the World Travel and Tourism Council, international spending here in the United States is expected to plunge by nearly 7% this year. It's the only country among nearly 200 expecting a decline. Now, in terms of international arrivals here in the U.S., that's expected to plunge by nearly 9%. And many of those staying away are from Canada, the top U.S. market for international tourism. Back in March, then-Canadian Prime Minister Justin Trudeau publicly dissuaded Canadians from visiting the U.S. after Trump threatened 25% tariffs on Canadian imports.
5: We're going to choose to not go on vacation in Florida or Old Orchard Beach or wherever.
0: Sweeping U.S. tariffs around the world, tough talk on immigration and mass deportations, and stricter visa requirements, including a $250 fee for some, have many foreign visitors simply staying away.
6: We're anticipating and looking forward to key journalists coming into the city, coming into the United States, sharing the experience of going through customs and the ease of going through customs, because there's a lot of concern about travel to the U.S.
0: Elliot Ferguson is president and CEO of Destination DC, the main marketing organization for Washington, where 8% of visitors are tied to the international market. It's a tougher sell nowadays that has the nonprofit slightly pivoting.
6: The good news is that there are other markets that are showing some progress in terms of interest in coming to the United States, such as Mexico, Central America, Brazil, and of course Europe. We know that the global community every single day is watching the news, and it's tied to Washington, D.C. Our goal is to showcase other components of our city that are not necessarily tied to the federal experience. Nightlife, museums, monuments, memorials, a theater, the food scene, how walkable Washington is, how green it is.
1: We've already talked a little bit about the Capitol Dome itself.
0: And for that, the nation's capital will rely on Cuomo's friendly face on the front lines.
1: If you put aside the politics of it all, you're coming to a culturally rich city that's worth your time, and you shouldn't be afraid because we're going to welcome you in.
7: That's why we have war represented and peace. We always have peace times in this country as well.
0: Even amid a global climate that's not always picture perfect.
7: This is the iconic photo. Everybody wants this photo. 3, 2, 1.
0: Francis Koh, CGTN, Washington.
8: Coming up, from freelance work and short-term contracts to side hustles, many recent American college graduates are foregoing full-time jobs, but it's not always by choice. 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

360-degree profiles of industry movers and shakers, tech mavericks, and policymakers. 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

0: Welcome back. President Donald Trump has issued a new executive order aiming to reshape the federal government. It turns about 8,000 senior government employees into at-will political appointees. The move allows the government to fire them without cause. That's about three times the current number. Federal workers and their unions had sued the Trump administration back in January, seeking to stop the plan before it could be enacted. However, judges paused the lawsuits until the executive order was finalized. For college graduates in the U.S., artificial intelligence is eroding entry-level jobs. That means a rise in so-called gigs, multiple part-time or freelance positions to make ends meet. Owen Fairclough reports.
1: When I entered the job market way back in 1998 as a graduate journalist, there was just one computer connected to the internet at the newspaper I worked at. It looked like this and sounded like this. You had to dial up through a landline to connect, if you could connect.
2: Technology has revolutionized our lives so much, today's graduates are now competing against AI while being bombarded with data and surveys showing just how fast machines are wiping out entry-level jobs. And for many of today's new generation of college-educated people, that means a patchwork of part-time work rather than the single-income employment I had. And some experts see vocational training as a better option than higher education to avoid the gig economy.
3: A lot of these vocational type jobs, for the most part, can find themselves AI proof, at least for the short term.
2: Surveys show just how much AI is impacting the graduate job market. ZipRecruiter's annual survey of graduates found there's more competition for fewer entry-level jobs. But recent graduates are landing jobs faster, nearly 80% within 3 months. Even so, the number of graduates who changed their major due to economic concerns about employability has doubled in the last year or so. Undergraduates are being advised to work while they study to accumulate experience that will make them stand out and to be adaptable.
3: If you find something remotely in your field, it may not be exactly what you want, take it. I mean, bird in the hand, because from there you might be able to work your way into the career of your choice within that industry.
2: Owen Fairclough, CGTN, Washington.
0: Students in South Africa are also being warned that the rapid rise of artificial intelligence could deepen an unemployment crisis. Julie Shawyer reports.
4: Tanduleto Mbetsi wasted no time entering the job market. Straight out of school, she joined the Harambee Youth Employment Accelerator as a call center agent, helping connect young South Africans with work opportunities. At the time, artificial intelligence was still a distant concept.
5: I was afraid of it because, you know, when you don't know what you don't know, it's like you don't know how this thing is programmed, the privacy part of things.

0: Are you able, whatever that you ask, is it confidential? Would it come back and bite you?
1: It wasn't long before AI took the world by storm, entering offices and factory floors. Imbezi chose to adapt, learn new skills, and eventually work her way up to being a chatbot creator.
0: The chatbot that I'm currently creating is a chatbot that is called Coach Me. So that is like a digital coach whereby the guys or anyone that is using it, they just check in every day, doing their MITs. Those are most important tasks, checking their goals, how progressive their goals have been.
1: Harambee's move to introduce AI assistants helped agents access information faster, improve customer service, and create entirely new categories of work.
2: Today, not only do we have a team of chatbot engineers and prompt engineers that we have sourced all the way from that first time when they've come into the labor market in those low-skilled jobs, but we've had people progress from our team to other businesses that are in need of specific skill sets to run these AI systems in a way that benefits the business.
1: While some studies warn AI could wipe out low-skilled jobs, supporters argue the technology could also be a powerful tool for economic inclusion.
3: AI, instead of becoming a divider between the rich and the poor, can be the one that will close the gap. Because all of a sudden, anybody from the street can have the same possibility of somebody with much more possibilities than in the past. So I think that the government should look into making AI available to everybody.
1: The fear that AI could replace human workers is growing around the world, but it is especially critical for South Africa, where unemployment already sits among the highest globally. The challenge for government now is, experts say, to move quickly on installing the right policies, training and safeguards to ensure that AI becomes a tool for inclusion instead of locking millions out of the economy. Julie Sharas, HTN, Cape Town.
4: And finally, a tribute to the sporting great. On the 10th anniversary of his death, Muhammad Ali's hometown is honoring the champ. The world champion grew up in Louisville, Kentucky, at a remembrance ceremony in that city. Wednesday, residents were urged to perform volunteer work or small acts of caring in his memory. The Muhammad Ali Center says the Day of Compassion will be an annual event. And that is the world today. Thanks for watching. I'm Diego Laje. China 24 is up next, and we leave you now with images from across China. Remember, for more images like these, or for news anytime, you can check out our website, cgtn.com.

0: Coming to you from Washington, D.C., this is China 24, our look at China and its impact around the world.
1: The president of Laos kicks off his five-day state visit to China in an effort to strengthen cooperation in trade, tourism, and tech. Plus, we explore a new tourism option in Shanghai as a new service offers a multi-week traveling trip. And we follow China's latest efforts to rejuvenate and rehabilitate the deserts of Xinjiang.
0: Hello, I'm Diego Laje. The president of Laos focused on a sustainable development during a visit to eastern China Wednesday. President Xi Su Lit is on a five-day state trip, the latest in a line of official dignitaries to come to

0: China recently. China is the largest foreign investor in Laos and its second largest trading partner. This week's meetings are designed to increase those ties even further. CGTN's Bi Ran has details.
1: Zhejiang province was chosen as the first stop for Tang Wangxi's visit, as the region is known for its advanced technological development and high-quality growth across multiple sectors. Tang Wang observed Alibaba's smart logistics and e-commerce systems, as well as deep robotics quadruped robots and embodied AI technologies. The tour reflects Laos' growing interest in AI, cloud computing, and robotics.
2: It's a very amazing, huh? In terms of modern technology, in nowadays. We are at the beginning of this cooperation, no? Because based on the cooperation potential of the two countries, I think we can work together in this area.
1: On Wednesday, Tang Wang traveled to MZ County in the city of Huzhou to examine local green initiatives, including a center that promotes sustainable bamboo products and ecological conservation, a vivid example of ecological governance and rural revitalization.
3: The CPC, that is from the people, by the people and for the people. That is very important. People-centered, that is very important. So Laos, as the develop and our people, to the common goal as socialism. So we learn a lot of very useful, very important example for China.
1: The visit of Tang Wang Sisley's aims to further strengthen the long-standing friendship between China and Laos, advancing their comprehensive strategic partnership. It's also expected to enhance cooperation across various areas of mutual interest. Bi Ran, CGTN, Hangzhou, Zhejiang Province.
0: Trade, tourism, and people-to-people exchanges between China and Laos are on the rise, powered in part by the China-Laos Railway. This landmark project of the Belt and Road Initiative connects Vientiane to the major economic center of Western China, that is, Kunming. CGTN's Yang Jinghao reports.
4: A milestone for the China-Laos Railway since entering service in late 2021. The cross-border line has operated more than 100,000 passenger train services. Stretching over 1,000 kilometers, it connects Kunming in southwest China with the Laos capital, Vientiane, serving as a key transport corridor between the two countries.
5: This train is setting off from Kunming for Vientiane. Since its launch, the China-Laos Railway has carried more than 73 million passengers. They include around 840,000 cross-border travelers from more than 120 countries and regions.
4: One of them is Kapi Lump Vanaphon, a Laos student and vlogger based in Kunming. As a frequent passenger on the railway, he has witnessed firsthand how it has changed daily life along the route.
6: Whenever I go home, I take the China-Laos Railway. Each time, I can see how quickly my hometown is developing, with more tourists visiting and more Chinese businesses setting up there.
4: The railway is bringing Chinese and Lao travelers closer together, while also drawing visitors from around the world, a trend further supported by China's expanded visa-free policies.
7: It's a very interesting culture for us to discover, and we wanted the children to see China with their eyes, to see how it has changed a lot in 14 years, last time we came.
4: Beyond passenger travel, the railway is also reshaping regional trade. To date, it has transported around 20 million tons of cross-border cargo, providing a faster and more cost-effective logistics route between China and Southeast Asia. One of the key highlights is the region's growing tropical fruit trade. Official figures show that more than 100,000 tons of tropical fruits entered China via the railway in the first 5 months of this year, with the durian shipments surging.
8: To meet strong demand during the peak durian season, the Lansang Mekong Express Freight Service operates an average of 3 to 4 trains a day.

0: day, with as many as six on peak days. Each train carries more than 600 tons of durians.
1: As connections grow along the railway, so do opportunities for people-to-people exchanges. Vinaphone is one example. Inspired by his own experience studying in China, he now runs an education consultancy in Laos and has already helped more than 30 Lao students pursue higher education in China.
2: After graduation, I plan to work in China, and I hope to promote cultural and tourism exchanges between the two countries by running companies in both Laos and China.
1: Today, China and Laos are working together to further improve the efficiency and the quality of railway operations. As connectivity continues to grow, so too does the shared future between the two countries. Yang Jinghao, CGTN, Yunnan Province.
3: China is also increasing cooperation with Brazil. China is at the forefront in producing electric vehicles, and Brazil has decades of experience in biofuels. Now, researchers from both countries are teaming up to produce a new generation of clean energy. Paulo Cabral has more.
4: Back in the 1970s, Brazil became a leader in biofuels, building an entire ethanol industry based on sugarcane at a time of oil crisis that sent energy costs soaring. Climate change was not a major concern then, but nevertheless, the strategy left a low-carbon fuel for the future. Fast forward to the present, and it's China leading a new energy revolution, symbolized by electric mobility pushed not only by energy costs, but by a growing urgency to cut carbon emissions. Here at the University of Campinas in the São Paulo state countryside, scientists are teaming up with counterparts from China's Shandong Academy of Sciences in pursuit of answers for the 21st century. The collaborative result, the Shandong São Paulo Center for Energy Research.
5: Initially with the lighting technologies, but since last year we broadened, we decided to enlarge the scope of our cooperation, including what we call low carbon technologies. So that's why bioenergy became center of this cooperation.
4: At the University of Campinas, Professor Bruno Moraes leads a team at the center of these efforts, building on decades of Brazilian know-how with biomass to push biofuel research forward. This experimental refinery on campus is where their lab work is put to the test.
6: Here at this lab-sized pilot plant, researchers are working with what would otherwise be agricultural waste, things like sugarcane leftovers and corn straw, turning it into fuel. This is second-generation biofuel still in development. A new partnership with China aims to push this further, helping refine these processes and move them closer to large-scale production.
4: Moraes says the Chinese are especially interested in something called lignocellulose, the tough, fibrous stuff that makes up most of that agricultural waste.
7: One of the topics emerging from this partnership is lignocellulosic biorefinery. It brings together the expertise we already have in developing processes from this kind of biomass with what Chinese researchers bring to the field.
4: The University of Campinas has also become a testing ground for technologies brought in by Chinese companies, among them State Grid, the Chinese owner of local power company CPE. They set up a fully automated experimental microgrid used, among other things, to power an electric bus on campus.
8: It's really important to have this partnership with the university to bring technology, to study new technologies, to study new solutions that we could apply in the industry. Brazil, China, I think we can evolve together, improving the way we use renewable energy, and that's good for the country, but good for the whole world.
4: Much of the work here is still in early stages, but for researchers on both sides, the direction is clear. Cleaner energy developed faster by working together. Paulo Cabral, CGTN, Campinas, Brazil.
3: France slams Asian fashion giant Shine with millions of fines. The French Consumer Protection Authority imposed fines worth more than $25 million on the fast fashion company. The case cites serious problems related to product traceability, environmental labeling, and delivery times. These are new fines against the company. The company has been previously charged with deceptive commercial practices.

0: practices, among other issues. Total fines on Shein in France now total more than $244 million. Shein says it is contesting the penalties. Unitree Robotics has opened its first Asia Experience Center at a Shanghai shopping destination. It's the first day. In its first day, it drew some 10,000 visitors. We now go inside to show you how the company is blending cutting-edge AI tech and robots in a public space.
1: Unitree Robotics, one of China's leading robotics companies, officially opened its first robotics experience center in Asia on May 31st on Shanghai's iconic commercial destination Nanjing Road West. The launch drew enthusiastic crowds, including local residents, international visitors, and fans who traveled from other cities early in the morning to experience the company's immersive tech-focused retail environment. Considering the need for interactive experiences, we chose a location near the second floor terrace. It has attracted many tech enthusiasts, international tourists, and families with children, all showing great interest.
2: I've been always very excited about Unitree Robots, so I was like, okay, I have to come in. I'm excited to see some robots doing kung fu, for example.
3: The hardware is amazing, yeah. I guess I wonder how strong this is, like the grip force.
1: The store offers a range of products, including robots, robotic dogs, panda-themed merchandise, fitness sticks, and more, while also allowing customers to experience operating the robots firsthand.
4: Here you can see the internal structure of the robots. Although I'm older, I'm still very interested in learning about humanoid robots. It's a way to keep up with the times.
5: Our store is a space that integrates product sales, product experience, and immersive experiences. We will also unveil new technologies here.
1: The new embodied AI Experience Center attracted over 10,000 visitors on its opening day, bringing cutting-edge robotics technology from the lab to a major commercial district. It offers the general public a regular, immersive window into future living experiences.
0: NBA player Stephen Curry signs a 10-year, $400 million deal with Chinese sports apparel company Li Ning. The four-time champion announced he's partnering with Li Ning to create his own signature brand. Curry had previously worked for 13 years with Under Armour before splitting with the company. The new deal reportedly includes basketball products, athleisure, and a line of dedicated golf gear. Curry says he plans to launch a Curry brand in stores in both the U.S. and China. Shanghai offers a new vacation destination, and a new train is offering tourists the chance to travel for weeks on end. Stay with us.
6: I see a country on the move.
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0: Welcome back. A new train focusing on tourists has debuted in Shanghai. Chang Yue reports on how it's making a multi-week trip into a destination vacation.
1: An 18-day rail journey from Shanghai to Xinjiang. Private 2-, 3-, and 4-person cabins. And every room comes with its own bathroom. This is the Delta Star Express, the Yangtze River Delta's first hotel-style tourist train. On May 19th, the train departed from Shanghai West Railway Station, carrying nearly 200 travelers on a 13,000-kilometer journey across both northern and southern Xinjiang.

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2: Over the 18-day trip, the train travels through deserts, grasslands, alpine lakes, and ancient Silk Road towns, crossing one of China's largest and most geographically diverse regions.
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2: The train's interior incorporates design elements from across the Yangtze River Delta into nearly every detail of the carriages. Rooms have been redesigned to star-rated hotel standards, featuring private cabins built for both comfort and privacy.
4: I think the room are quite big compared to what I was thinking about, and also the bathroom quite spacious.
2: Beyond the sleeping compartments, the common area cars offer reading areas, cultural souvenir shops, live performances, karaoke, and even mahjong, turning the train itself into part of the travel experience. To better serve its main customer group, seniors, the train also places special emphasis on accessibility, safety, and onboard medical support.Facilities include handrails, emergency call systems, oxygen equipment, and a dedicated medical room, equipped with an AED defibrillator and a variety of medications.
5: 这个一旦有心脏骤停的话呢，这个是救命的设备。现在你身体里面氧气含量就在97%，一般95%以上都是正常的。那么长者，然后加上呢，如果有一定的高原反应，这个血氧会低。那么我们下面也配备了制氧机。
2: Doctors and nurses from hospitals in Zhejiang Province and Shanghai also climb on board for the inaugural journey, offering free health consultations and wellness sessions for passengers.
6: 刚刚我在这里有中浙江省中医院的在帮我做那个耳贴，就是第一次，从来没有，以前在小区里接到医院，但是这是在绿车上第一次了，想是这个很满意。
2: The Delta Star Express will continue operating routes to Xinjiang from June through September, with future journeys also planned to popular destinations, including Yunnan and Northeast China. Travelers can book tickets through China's 12306 app or its WeChat mini program. On the same day at Shanghai West Railway Station, 20 new routes went into operation.Connecting 10 transport hubs, including Pudong and Hongqiao International Airports, Shanghai's main rail stations, and cruise terminals. From Pudong Airport to Shanghai Disney Resort, from Hongqiao to Wukang Road's historic lanes and alleys, or from Wusongkou Cruise Port to the Riverside Art Zones, there's a perfect itinerary for every traveler. Sightseeing buses are also moving visitors through the city.Carrying both international and domestic visitors.
7: I think it will be very interesting to see Shanghai from this perspective in the bus. It gets a very clear view of the landscape, so I'm very excited for that.
2: A carnival market was also set up right at the station plaza, featuring items from hotspots and interactive mascots from across the Yangtze River Delta, including Shanghai Legoland's Dada, Changzhou's dinosaur, and a Peking opera character from Taizhou.
7: Well, when you first arrive, Shanghai is very big. There are a lot of places to visit, so it's a bit overwhelming. But when you get used to it, it's very beautiful. There's so many places to visit, and people are very helpful, especially to foreigners. So I enjoy it very much.
8: I'm doing tours and city walks in Shanghai, and I live in Shanghai since 2015. I think Shanghai is one of the cities in China with the most experiences for tourists. No matter if it's for foreign tourists or for Chinese tourists, there's so many things to do in Shanghai, and I think Shanghai is the perfect city that fits anyone.
2: From the Shanghai Pass, instant tax refunds to traditional street markets and local delicacies, the city's Tourism Day celebrations are still underway. More information can be found through the official Meet in Shanghai platform and its WeChat mini program. Zhang Yuan, SMG International for CGTN.
9: Still ahead, we travel for an exotic and rare sight as animals once endangered are thriving in the country's deserts. A look inside the country's efforts

might think you are better informed in an information age. 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And data poverty shuts out many. 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

0: Welcome back. China environmentalists have been working diligently to restore Xinjiang's desert regions. Shang Jianglong reports on how workers have developed a system of restoring, renewing, and developing resilience.
1: This is the Calamity Natural Reserve, a land of extremes. Nearly 15,000 square kilometers of desert and gravel plains stretch out. At first glance, it looks empty, but look closer. This is one of China's last wilderness strongholds.
2: Meet the Pushwalski's horse, the only true wild horse species left on Earth, leaving fossils with a 60 million year evolutionary history. After vanishing from China's wild, the horses were brought back from Europe and North America. After two decades of breeding, the first group was released in 2001. Today, it is the world's largest reintroduction site.
1: By the end of 2025, nearly 500 wild horses inhabited this reserve, and China's total number has reached almost 1,000, with one of the world's highest breeding success rates.
2: But bringing them back was only the first step. Keeping them alive, that takes work. Across the reserve, more than 500 cameras are hidden near water sources. Researchers replace batteries and collect data every 3 months.
3: Near water sources, more animals appear, so the camera captures more footage. When wildlife enters the camera's range, it automatically takes photos.
2: Besides cameras, a much larger system operates. GPS collars track the horse movements. Thermal cameras send real-time images to the command center. And drones fly automated routes. Together, they form a silent, invisible shield around the wildlife. Water is currency of life here. Just 10 years ago, the reserve was dotted with over 200 active oil wells. The sound of pumping machines never stopped.
4: There was a pumping unit here on a concrete base. We didn't just remove the surface equipment. We also sealed the underground pipes permanently.
2: By the end of 2018, all wells were sealed and removed. But some old concrete bases were turned into water throats. They collect rainwater, and the rangers refilled them during dry summers.

0: The evidence is in the sand. Around every water source, footprints pile up. Wild asses, gazelles, and Pushwalski's horses. The reserve now has over 65 water points, enough for every creature to drink freely.
1: By June, July, and August, evaporation is extremely high. Some water sources dry up completely. We monitor them closely and refill them manually when needed.
0: Roads and railways are essential for people, but dangerous barriers.

0: found a solution. This is Xinjiang's first overpass wildlife crossing, covered with natural sand, matching the surrounding desert. The animals don't even notice they are on the bridge. Across the reserve, more than 50 ecological corridors allow wildlife to move safely between habitats to find water, mates, and survive.
1: From GPS trackers to water points to wildlife bridges, all the details are designed to be invisible. And here, the goal is very simple, to make the desert feel like home again. For the Pushwalski's horses, the journey back from the brink of extinction has taken nearly 40 years. They are out there somewhere in the vast desert, finally running wild and free. Shang Jianlong, CGTN, Calamity Reserve, Xinjiang.
2: Thanks for watching China 24. I'm Diego Laje. We'll leave you now with images from across China. There's more news from our colleagues in Beijing straight ahead. And for more pictures like these or for news anytime, you can check out our website, cgtn.com.

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Iran-U.S. ceasefire talks continue despite resumption of hostilities between the two sides in Gulf. Israel and Lebanon agree to a truce, boosting hopes for a broader deal to end the U.S.-Israeli war on Iran. Ukrainian President Volodymyr Zelensky says he's ready for face-to-face talks with Russia's Vladimir Putin to end the conflict. And the WHO says it's encouraged by efforts in the Democratic Republic of the Congo to control Ebola, but challenges still remain. Good morning and welcome to The World Today. I'm Li Dongning in Beijing. Now, ceasefire talks between Iran and the United States continue despite contradictory messages from each side on the stage of negotiations. And U.S. President Donald Trump has hinted at progress within days. An Iranian foreign minister, Sayed Abbas Araghchi, says negotiations have yet to show any progress, though contacts with the U.S. have not been cut off. And Trump says if a deal is reached, the U.S. will get and destroy Iran's enriched uranium, a sticking point in the negotiations. He added the U.S. was trying to separate the talks from Israel's war on Lebanon. And Tehran has said a key issue in talks with Washington is ending the war on all fronts, including Lebanon. Walter Morris reports from

0: Washington.
1: The Pentagon says U.S. forces intercepted several ballistic missiles and drones after Iran launched attacks across the Middle East Tuesday evening. In a social media post, CENTCOM says the U.S. military conducted a self-defense airstrike on an island off the southern coast of Iran. Then Wednesday, Iranian military officials released a statement claiming U.S. artillery shells struck an oil tanker near the strait, and Iran attacked a U.S. vessel in retaliation. The statement also confirmed retaliatory strikes on U.S. air bases in the region. In a social media post, Iran's foreign minister said Iranian forces were conducting self-defense strikes on sites the U.S. uses to attack civilian shipping and violate the ceasefire. He also warned that, quote, any hostile act will be met with an immediate decisive response. For weeks, U.S. President Donald Trump has said he's close to reaching a deal to end the conflict with Iran. Last week, U.S. and Iranian officials signaled they'd made progress on an agreement that would stop the war and reopen the Strait of Hormuz, while the two countries negotiate more complex issues like Iran's nuclear program. The White House says negotiations are ongoing, but Iranian media reports claim Tehran hasn't responded to recent messages from the U.S. Walter Moore, CGTN Washington.
0: The U.S. House of Representatives has passed a resolution to limit President Trump's war powers against Iran. And the vote was 215 to 208, with four Republicans breaking party ranks to vote in favor. It's the latest setback for President Trump in Congress, even as Republicans hold slim majorities in both chambers. For now, though, the vote remains largely symbolic. It expresses Congress's view, but does not carry the force of law. And there's also ongoing debate over whether such war powers resolutions are constitutional, even if approved by Congress. And Iranian state media reported that Iran's Revolutionary Guards have denied responsibility for Wednesday's attack on Kuwait's international airport, blaming the destruction instead on U.S. interceptor missiles that failed to hit their targets. And the U.S. military called that claim inaccurate, saying that Iranian drones deliberately targeted the airport. And this comes after Kuwaiti authorities said one person was killed and dozens more injured when ballistic missiles and drones struck civilian and vital facilities across the country, including the airport, in attacks they attributed to Iran. And Kuwait has now summoned Iran's chargé d'affaires, expelled two Iranian diplomats and reduced the size of Iran's diplomatic mission in the country by reiterating that its territory and airspace were not used to attack any country. Now, Israeli Prime Minister Benjamin Netanyahu says he and U.S. President Donald Trump remain aligned on key Iran goals despite tactical differences. In an interview Tuesday, Netanyahu said he speaks with Trump every 2 days and both leaders share the same objectives, preventing Iran from obtaining a nuclear weapon and ensuring Iran's security. He added they are both committed to disarming Hezbollah and pursuing the demilitarization of Lebanon. Netanyahu acknowledged occasional disagreements with the U.S. administration, but said such issues are resolved without losing sight of what he called their core objectives. And his remarks followed Trump's revelation of a heated phone call with Netanyahu earlier this week, while insisting that the two leaders continue to work well together. Well, Israel and Lebanon have agreed to move forward with a ceasefire, according to a joint statement released after trilateral negotiations in Washington. And the ceasefire depends on the complete end to Hezbollah attacks and evacuation of all Hezbollah operatives from the South Litani sector. Although both sides agreed to a ceasefire last month, fighting continued in the weeks that followed. Iran has said it will not back any deal to end the conflict with the United States and Israel unless the ceasefire is also extended to Lebanon. And the joint statement added that Lebanon and Israel will continue direct talks aimed at building confidence and resolving outstanding issues. Now, Ukrainian President Volodymyr Zelensky says he's ready for direct talks with Russian President Putin to end the war. And Zelensky made the remarks on Wednesday at a news conference in Kyiv with NATO chief Mark Rutte. And he says Ukraine's intensified strikes deep inside Russia have enabled it to negotiate the end of war with an equal footing. And this came after one of its barrages struck a Russian oil terminal, a naval base, hundreds of kilometers away. and Ukraine has been bombarded.

0: bombarding Russian fossil fuel industry sites, aiming to cut Moscow's main funding source for the war and get it to negotiate.
1: Facing the unknown is always difficult. In a world in turmoil, it's easy to lose orientation. But when the storms come, we have to see the possibilities, reinvent, find new opportunities, discover a path forward. CGTN, see the difference.
0: The Lao President Thonglun Sisulit is on a five-day state visit to China at the invitation of Chinese President Xi Jinping. And our reporter Bi Ran has more details from his first stop, the provincial capital of Zhejiang Province, Hangzhou.
2: Zhejiang Province was chosen as the first stop for Thonglun Sisulit's visit, as the region is known for its advanced technological development and high-quality growth across multiple sectors. Thonglun observed Alibaba's smart logistics and e-commerce systems, as well as deep robotics quadruped robots and embodied AI technologies. The tour reflects Laos' growing interest in AI, cloud computing, and robotics.
3: It's a very amazing, huh? In terms of modern technology, nowadays. We are at the beginning of this cooperation, no? Because based on the cooperation potential of the two countries, I think we can work together in this area.
2: On Wednesday, Thonglun traveled to Anzi County in the city of Huzhou to examine local green initiatives, including a center that promotes sustainable bamboo products and ecological conservation, a vivid example of ecological governance and rural revitalization.
4: The CPC, that is from the people, by the people, and for the people. That is very important. People-centered, that is very important. So Laos, as we develop and our people, to the common goal as socialism. So we learn a lot of very useful, very important example for China.
2: The visit of Thonglun Sisulit aims to further strengthen the long-standing friendship between China and Laos, advancing their comprehensive strategic partnership. It's also expected to enhance cooperation across various areas of mutual interest. Bi Ran, CGTN, Hangzhou, Zhejiang Province.
0: And in recent years, China and Laos have strengthened cooperation in trade, tourism and people-to-people exchanges powered by the landmark China-Laos Railway. Our reporter Yang Jinghao has more on how this cross-border line is boosting regional connectivity.
5: A milestone for the China-Laos Railway. Since entering service in late 2021, the cross-border line has operated more than 100,000 passenger train services. Stretching over 1,000 kilometers, it connects Kunming in southwest China with the Lao capital, Vientiane, serving as a key transport corridor between the two countries.
6: This train is setting off from Kunming for Vientiane. Since its launch, the China-Laos Railway has carried more than 73 million passengers. They include around 840,000 cross-border travelers from more than 120 countries and regions.
5: One of them is Kapi Lump Vanaphone, a Lao student and vlogger based in Kunming. As a frequent passenger on the railway, he has witnessed firsthand how it has changed daily life along the route.
7: Whenever I go home, I take the China-Laos Railway. Each time, I can see how quickly my hometown is developing, with more tourists visiting and more Chinese businesses setting up there.
5: The railway is bringing Chinese and Lao travelers closer together, while also drawing visitors from around the world, a trend further supported by China's expanded visa-free policies.
8: It's a very interesting culture for us to discover, and we wanted the children to see China with their eyes, to see how it has changed a lot.

0: in 14 years, last time we came.
1: Beyond passenger travel, the railway is also reshaping regional trade. To date, it has transported around 20 million tons of cross-border cargo, providing a faster and more cost-effective logistics route between China and Southeast Asia. One of the key highlights is the region's growing tropical fruit trade. Official figures show that more than 100,000 tons of tropical fruits entered China via the railway in the first 5 months of this year, with the durian shipments surging.
2: To meet strong demand during the peak durian season, the Lansang Mekong Express Freight Service operates an average of 3 to 4 trains a day, with as many as 6 on peak days. Each train carries more than 600 tons of durians.
1: As connections grow along the railway, so do opportunities for people-to-people exchanges. Vanafone is one example. Inspired by his own experience studying in China, he now runs an education consultancy in Laos and has already helped more than 30 Laos students pursue higher education in China.
3: After graduation, I plan to work in China, and I hope to promote cultural and tourism exchanges between the two countries by running companies in both Laos and China.
1: Today, China and Laos are working together to further improve the efficiency and the quality of railway operations. As connectivity continues to grow, so too does the shared future between the two countries. Yang Jinghao, CGTN, Yunnan Province.
4: On the 29th, the St. Petersburg International Economic Forum kicked off on Wednesday, just hours after Ukraine claimed it hit an oil terminal in the city with drones. And that attack came a day after Moscow launched a major drone and missile barrage on Kyiv and other Ukrainian cities. As a key event for attracting foreign investment, the forum brings together some 20,000 representatives from political, business and academic circles across more than 100 countries and territories. Dasa Chernyshova reports from St. Petersburg.
5: Well, it is a major political and economic event of the Russian calendar. The St. Petersburg International Economic Forum is the venue where government officials, international organizations are meeting with business and with the representatives of the region so that they can all benefit from better networking. But also it defines the agenda when we look at the economic spectrum. This year's theme is pragmatic dialogue, the path to stable future. Pragmatic dialogue is something that Moscow is trying to build with international partners, and the Russian president will be holding bilateral talks on the sidelines of this forum and giving a speech at the plenary session. Among the highest profile guests will be Chinese Vice President Han Zhen, his participation does reflect the growing importance of Moscow-Beijing cooperation. We understand that in their bilateral negotiations, they will be talking about further deepening of the ties, particularly after Putin's visit to China. There will be delegations from including India, Indonesia. They are also expected to attend. And Saudi Arabia is the guest of this year. That's the guest country, and they will be represented by the Minister of Energy. So a lot is being discussed at this forum, and it does seem that this Russian Davos is something that is attracting international attention a lot, even though it has been sidelined by the Western countries. This year, we are seeing the official American delegation present at the forum, something which has come as a surprise. And also, some Russian officials are saying that European countries are still being represented by some participants of the business communities, as well as some parties from different political spectrum across Europe.
4: And CMG interviewed a Russian foreign ministry spokesperson Maria Zakharova at the forum, and she says Russia and China's strategic coordination has been and will continue to be key in maintaining global stability and improving global governance.
6: Recently, the Russian president visited the capital of China and held talks with President Xi. We can say that the treaty of good neighborliness and friendly cooperation between Russia and China truly works. Entering the 21st century, our relations began to develop on a large scale, intensively and productively, precisely on the basis of the treaty. The two countries coordinate their positions both on international platforms and on key strategic issues that matter to both countries and the entire world. China and Russia undoubtedly put the national interests first. But at the same time, both countries understand that all of humanity faces a range of challenges, challenges that all countries are confronting, and these challenges must be addressed and answered collectively by all nations.
4: Well, the China-UK strategic dialogue wrapped up in Beijing Tuesday, and Chinese Foreign Minister Wang Yi met with his British counterpart Yvette Cooper, and the two sides agreed to advance bilateral ties. The British Chamber of Commerce in China says the resumption of high-level exchanges helps restore business confidence.
7: If there's a key message from a position paper this year, it's cautious optimism. Essentially, we've spoken of the Foreign Secretary's visit. We feel this kind of re-engagement of leadership at the highest level has unblocked the institutional plumbing. And kind of now these dialogues are starting to happen again. This is giving business much more confidence. We're starting to see things such as technical dialogues that we kind of feel will start to unlock opportunity, hopefully more investment for our companies. So the kind of position paper is really a story of cautious optimism, things trending in the right direction, we feel. We're looking ahead to the JETCO, the Joint Economic Trade Commission between MOFCOM and DBT in July, and then on to, we believe, an EFD, again, an economic and financial dialogue that last year was between He Lifang and the Chancellor into the summer. So for this visit is quite political. There are some business outcomes. For example, I know the Foreign Secretary discussed cooperation in AGs relating to healthy aging. Areas relating to healthy aging. So there are some business dialogues, but this visit is quite political. And then we're kind of setting the scene for more business-focused engagements in the summer, both of which will see Chinese ministers and senior leadership go to London.
8: Images may appear to be identical, but looks can be deceiving. The difference is not always obvious. It has to be discovered. There are always different sides to a story. We put the focus on the details. To see more, to understand better. CGTN. See the difference.
4: The World Health Organization chief says he's encouraged by efforts to combat the Ebola outbreak despite the challenges facing the Democratic Republic of the Congo. And WHO Director General Tedros Adhanom Ghebreyesus made the remarks at a news conference in Geneva following his visit to the DRC. Tedros said just 344 cases have been confirmed, including 60 deaths. The number of suspected cases have been reduced to 116 from over 1,000 last week. But the WHO's risk assessment still remain unchanged.
9: WHO's risk assessment remains unchanged. Very high at the national level, high at the regional level, and low at the global level. The outbreak had a big head start, and we're still behind, but under the leadership of the government of DRC, we're catching up. So far, 6 people have recovered in DRC and 2 in Uganda, showing that people can survive Ebola if they have access to care and go to health facilities as soon as they show symptoms. Blanket travel restrictions imposed by some countries are disrupting supply chains and hindering the response. WHO recommends exit screening at airports, ports and border crossings to prevent the exportation of cases and contacts. We ask countries that have imposed blanket travel restrictions to lift them. Fourth, community mistrust is a serious barrier. Some community leaders told me that they believe Ebola is not real. Building trust with the communities is therefore critical to bringing the outbreak under control.
4: And Kenya's High Court has ordered the government to disclose details of proposed US-linked Ebola quarantine centre halting its establishment. The court has also barred the admission of individuals exposed to the virus, pending a legal challenge by the Kenyan Law Society and local petitioners. Kenyan President William Ruto has

0: defended the plan as part of national preparedness and Kenya's partnership with the US. But local residents are vocal in their opposition, citing health risks and the lack of community consultation. Enoch Sikolia reports from Nanyuki.
1: In recent days, Nanyuki town in Kenya's Laikipia County has attracted local and international attention following reports that it had been selected as the site of a proposed quarantine facility for United States citizens potentially exposed to the Ebola virus in the Democratic Republic of Congo.
2: Well, some residents say they await more information from authorities. Others have expressed concern over the possibility of hosting a facility to cater for people exposed to one of the world's deadliest virus.
3: I strongly oppose, because Ebola is a very contagious disease, extremely contagious. So you cannot go and import the disease here and bring it to us and tell us you're going to contain it. Totally unacceptable.
4: What we are seeing is making us sad. First, there's no community participation, which is the first thing they should have done. You just can't do things by force.
1: This matter has since moved to the corridors of justice, with the country's High Court ordering the government to make public details of the US-linked Ebola facility. The court also extended the suspension on the implementation of the Kenya-US deal, pending the hearing and determination of a case challenging the now controversial arrangement, which critics argue could put public health at risk.
2: This order effectively and legally poses any steps toward establishing this facility, as legal questions surrounding this project are considered.
1: Petitioners are questioning the legality of the agreement and whether adequate public participation and consultation were undertaken before the proposal was announced. Nanyuki residents seem to agree with the petitioners.
3: And we are not relenting and we are not backing down.
1: President William Ruto's administration has defended the move as a strategic health partnership with the U.S. The president says it also ties Kenya directly to the global emergency response networks.
5: I am very confident about what we are doing as a country. I can assure the people of Kenya that the agreement between the government of Kenya and the American government is for the good of our country and for the partnership.
1: Residents ask a simple question: why bring a highly infectious disease to a country with zero active Ebola cases? Enoch Sikolia, CGTN.
0: Well, Spain recorded its highest heat-related mortality for the month of May since records began in 2015. And the country's daily mortality monitoring system shows an estimated 101 deaths last month were attributed to high temperatures. The toll is 3.6 times the average figure for that month over the past decade. And despite the intense heat, authorities have stopped short of declaring a heat wave. Parts of Europe experienced unusually hot temperatures in May, breaking records in Britain and France. We've been watching The World Today on CGTN. Here's a recap of today's major headlines. Iran-US ceasefire talks continue despite resumption of hostilities between the two sides in the Gulf. Israel and Lebanon agree to a truce, boosting hopes for a broader deal to end the US-Israeli war on Iran. And Ukrainian President Volodymyr Zelensky says he's ready for face-to-face talks with Russia's Vladimir Putin to end the conflict. And the WHO says it's encouraged by efforts in the Democratic Republic of the Congo to control Ebola, but challenges remain. Now, the third World Conference of Sinologists has opened in Dunhuang in northwest China's Gansu province, a historic crossroads of the ancient Silk Road. And the event brings together scholars, researchers and also other representatives from around the world, focusing on how civilizational dialogue can help address today's global challenges. Now, Huang Yue tells us more.
6: The third World Conference of Sinologists in

0: Dunhuang is being held under the theme Pooling Wisdom of Civilizations to Jointly Address Challenges of Our Times. The conference comes as geopolitical tensions, regional conflicts, and growing mistrust between nations continue to reshape the global landscape. Participants say that in an increasingly fragmented world, exchanges among civilizations can help reduce misunderstanding, bridge differences, and foster greater international cooperation.
1: Today, the international order and international law are facing serious challenges. That is why I believe China's call for renewed multilateralism and stronger international cooperation is especially meaningful at this moment, as the world struggles with growing disorder in global governance.
0: Many discussions here also centered on a set of global initiatives proposed by China, including the Global Development Initiative and the Global Civilization Initiative. Scholars say these initiatives reflect the traditional Chinese belief in harmony and coexistence. They say such ancient wisdom offers useful insights for addressing conflicts and uncertainty in today's world.
2: This is the philosophy of inclusiveness, and I think today what China, contemporary China, is applying this philosophy that we are all on the same sky, above the same sky. China, with its global initiative, security initiative, civilization initiative, is always proposing to develop this philosophy that we are all friends and we are not enemies.
0: For centuries, Dunhuang has connected travelers, merchants, and ideas across continents. Many sinologists say the discussions taking place here today are a powerful symbol of how openness and exchanges between different civilizations can help to shape history, and more importantly, help to rebuild trust across borders. Huang Yue, CGTN, Dunhuang, Gansu Province.
3: Right, that's it for this edition of The World Today. I'm Li Dunli in Beijing. Thanks for watching.

0: AR research is very similar to physics research. In physics, we have experimental physicists and theorists. In AI, we also have both.
1: Our brains and the brains of animals are not digital machines. They work in a completely different way, with a completely different logic.
2: I would say that every organization will have a mix of different personas that need to learn AI.
3: There's no clear definition what is really AI. But roughly, you can think about it. It's like a human-like.
4: Hello and welcome to World Insight with me, Tian Wei. And this is our special series, AI and I. Not long ago, the tech world was shocked with what is now widely known as the DeepSeek moment, an open source turning point that shattered the myth of tech titan monopoly toward a democratization of global AI. Since that milestone, rapid AI development has been on two distinct powerful tracks. The U.S. is quite keen on speeding up

0: up the AGI breakthroughs, while China has shifted to the AI plus wave with massive applications across diverse industries. This has sparked new frontier applications. A prime example is NVIDIA's recent partnership with China's Unitree Robotics to co-develop cutting-edge embodied robots, proving the rising fusion of hardware with software. In my recent conversations with global visionaries, it has become clear that the smart future is being rewritten at the speed of imagination. Today, we have four exclusive interviews or excerpts of them with vanguards of AI revolution. Dr. Yang Song, who is now the research principal at Meta Superintelligence Labs, shaping the next frontier of multimodal reasoning and advanced AI architectures. Mr. Miguel Nicoletis is the renowned neuroscientist and author of the book, The Brain-Machine Revolution, exploring the profound boundary where the human brain meets the artificial mind. Kian Rataforush is the founder and CEO of Wakara and Stanford CS Lecturer, the global authority on upskilling the human workforce for the AI era. Last but not least, Dr. Zhu Songchuan, the director of Big Eye and a world-renowned polymath spearheading China's strategic push for human-like general artificial intelligence. So, four distinct voices, one interconnected future. Let's dive in. When you look at the AI, it's both developing so fast in theories and also in applications. You know, how much urgency do you have for innovation every day, and especially on the projects you're working on right now?
1: Mm-hmm. Yeah, so I feel to some extent AI research is very similar to physics research. In physics, we have experimental physicists and theorists. In AI, we also have both. But one difference maybe in AI is actually much easier to do experiments. With all the GPUs and coding, things can give us results very quickly. So I feel in the field of AI, theory and practice actually has an even tighter connection than maybe physicists do. So in our everyday life, we try to think of a new theory to explain our observations of experiments that we ran maybe, and then try to improve those experiments with our insights from theoretical models. So I feel we live with both theory and practice essentially every day.
0: And I'm thinking, how are you going to use your time every day? You know, there are so many things going on all at the same time, all the latest. How to digest this so that you can get nurtured on the things that you are doing and stay always on top?
1: I think the secret may be just talking to people. Like there are numerous papers published every day, but not all of them are worthy of your time to read. But if you are together with lots of colleagues and friends who share the same interest, then people will filter these papers for you, and important results will reach you much quicker through your connections network. So I think that's the importance of having a great community.
0: What about peer competition?
1: Peer competition. I feel when people are mission aligned, we don't really care that much about peer competition. The only goal is to push the frontier of AI. If someone else makes some contributions, we just cheer for them and we get inspirations from their approaches. We can also make our own contributions. So it's very important to have a collaborative environment rather than competitive environment.
0: Having said that though, how do you see the discussion these days about issues like open source or vice versa?
1: Mm-hmm. Yeah, I think open source models are very important to democratize AI research. It really allows people to have wide access to this technology. In the meanwhile, I also understand that not all models can be open sourced. There might be security, safety issues that concerns people. There might also be, you know, IP considerations. I think in the future there will continue to be open source models and closed source models. They will become more and more powerful over time and maybe compete with each other a little bit. a view both of

0: essential to the field.
1: Literacy of AI for the public is so crucial. And yet, we see lack of resources, lack of commitment, even though it has been talked about for a long time. So, Yang, if I borrow your advice, what is the best way? And as an engineer, how do you see the AI field could come up to help and support?
0: I think existing AI approaches are already good enough for education. People who want to learn more about AI or any other topic, they can just ask DeepSeek or ChatGPT and to have a very quick and helpful explanation on any topic they want to learn more. I think, yeah, the development of AI already makes this part much easier than what we might have thought. And of course, with more proper AI techniques, it's going to be even easier in the future.
1: You are graduating from the private sector to the academic world. So what is the thinking behind this, you know, for many, quite an interesting change?
0: In the current world, people try to achieve their goals by changing their jobs very frequently. I feel we shouldn't limit ourselves to only one sector of that. We see tons of examples coming from academia and going into industry and vice versa. I think ultimately it depends on the goal, like what kind of research we want to work on and what environment is the best for this research to happen. I'm actually pretty happy to see that nowadays it's really flexible for people to move around. I see lots of colleagues who moved from either this way to the other way or vice versa. So I think we don't really need to assume this is a lifetime decision. We have to commit to it. I don't think that's the right way. The more important part is how we can make contributions, how we can make AI better, what is the environment we're seeking to achieve these goals.
1: Yeah, and you said it has a lot to do with the goals. So what exactly is your goal, if you could share with us about this graduation or this transition?
0: So as mentioned before, I think one of the major challenges in AI research is efficiency. How can we make them as efficient as human beings? So in academia, there are opportunities you don't need to really worry about chasing low-hanging fruits. We really have the environment to sit down a bit, chat with graduate students, and work on really crazy ideas that may not pan out immediately. So for some of these ideas, it might be better to pursue in academia, and also in some adjacent fields like AI for science, it's really better to work with colleagues who are true scientists in different disciplines. And academia also provides such an opportunity.
1: We see people talk about AI as if the human being will be evaporated from the earth, as if it is going to take the place of the human's brains. Of course, we understand the fear of technologies every time when they pop up. But there's, of course, a lot of issues about investment, hedging, and all of this. So to a scientist like you, sir, who have been working on BCI for at least 3 decades, tell us more what you have learned about how to deal with these ups and downs of emotions, sentiments, science fictions. Tell me more about that.
2: Yeah, it's very interesting that you raised this issue, because the episode I just mentioned to you was about artificial intelligence. I was invited to basically say what is reality about it and what is, again, just hype. And what people liked about this discussion that I had was that I was very direct to the point that artificial intelligence is neither intelligent nor artificial. Intelligence is a property of organisms, of life. You cannot mimic it in a digital computer, because our brains and the brains of animals are not digital machines. They work in a completely different way, with a completely different logic. And it's neither artificial, because for these programs to work, you need a huge amount of people working to make it work. So I can tell you with a very straight face, you know, to you, to your colleagues, and to your audience, artificial intelligence will never replace human beings. It's an impossible thing. It cannot happen. We cannot be mimicked in the full projection of our skills and mental and cognitive attitudes by a machine. So that fear can be easily removed if scientists start speaking about reality to the public. The public needs to listen to people who do not have financial interests in this field and who have been working for decades, as you mentioned. So that's the first step. The second step is, again, to show that you can, of course, take advantage of artificial intelligence and other technologies to improve the quality of life of human beings. But the key principle here is that we create technology. We humans produce new ideas and new machines. It's not the opposite. We are the masters of technology, not the opposite. And that's what needs to be known by a vast majority of society that is not informed about that.
1: How would you describe, Professor Nicolelis, the different stages of development of this technology over the past more than two decades? What are some of the most important periods, and how would you compare what we are having now with the significance of the earlier development?
2: Yeah, the early work was all done in animals, animals in laboratories. You know, when we published our first paper in 1999, John Chapin and I described how rats could use their brain activity to move a robotic arm in one dimension. A year later, we already had monkeys doing much more complex tasks. Without moving their bodies, our little monkeys could imagine creating three-dimensional movements of a robotic arm, and the robotic arm would move under the control of the thinking process of these monkeys. So what we discovered in 2 or 3 years of work in the beginning was that some motor behaviors could be reproduced out of the electrical brain activity into mechanical work that a robotic device or a computer or even a virtual avatar. 4 years later, we had a monkey controlling two avatar arms in a computer game. So the monkey was playing with two new arms. And the beauty of it is that he didn't lose the ability to use his own arm. He now had four arms. And he could play with all four simultaneously because the brain of that animal had incorporated the virtual arms as if they were part of the animal's own body representation. So this went very quickly, very fast. In 2004, we published the first human study. We showed that humans could reproduce the same kind of behavior that we saw in monkeys, even in patients doing an intraoperative procedure for Parkinson's disease. The patient is conscious. The patient, is, at a certain moment in the surgery, has to be awake to help the neurosurgeon performing some tasks. And we had 11 patients using our brain-machine interface to play a video game in the operating room. And they did. No difficulty. And it took 2 minutes to train them. It was very quick. So at that point, we realized that we could basically get humans to control very sophisticated robotic devices directly with their minds. So in 2014, just 10 years later, we had the opening kickoff of the Football World Cup here in Brazil, because we are all fanatic football fans here. So I took to the president of Brazil the idea of opening the World Cup here in São Paulo, using the most modern brain-computer interface at the time for a paraplegic patient to wearing a robotic vest that you can see on my wall here on the right, to give the opening kickoff of the World Cup. And he did. He had been paraplegic for a decade.
1: I see.
2: He had not walked for 10 years, but there he was in the football field, 65,000 people around him in the stadium, about 1.2 billion people watching, and he delivered the opening kickoff of the World Cup.
1: Wow.
2: So when that happened, 2 years later, when we published the results showing that the patients were recovering movements, in fact, you can look at the graphs and you're going to see that startups start appearing all over the world. 2017 is the first year of startups, you know, going everywhere, because it became clear that it could be done.
1: What you are doing is going to the core of the future of many companies in the world. How to make sure the workforce is updated with the latest mindset for technologies. Tell us more about that.
0: Yeah, I think majority of challenges we're going to face in the coming years are related to the workforce. As AI is going to automate certain tasks or augment certain tasks, careers and jobs are going to be shifted. So I'm seeing a lot of movements in the workforce. And to enable that movement, we need to better understand people's skills. And that's where we focus on. Understand people's skills in a way that allows us to personalize learning, to match them to the right projects, to match them to the right teams, to create high chemistry organizations that are grounded in skills and are future-proof for AI.
1: Is this more related to working on the latest technologies as a result of AI, or is this more on working with the human part of the business community and also of the society?
0: I would say that every organization will have a mix of different personas that need to learn AI. At the top, you have AI Center of Excellence, engineers, scientists, analysts that need to build AI. They need to have the skills to build AI. And that's 10,000 skills. It's a lot. Underneath, you have engineers that are not computer science engineers. They are material science, mechanical engineer, electrical engineer, material scientists. But when you give them AI skills, not to build AI, but to incorporate AI in their work, they can do wonders. And then you have the large mass of people who work in less technical roles. And there the challenge is mindset. How can we get them in a mindset where they are incorporating AI in their day-to-day, where they know how to talk to machines, whether it is talking to a coding agent to do vibe coding, or whether it is talking to a spreadsheet agent that can help you in a spreadsheet system. You know, all of that is important future skills.
1: You are dealing with people and also companies. Many of them are very well established, over 50 and probably 100 years,
0: yes,
1: and longer. They have their own culture. So you know how hard it is to change a bureaucracy. But it seems that you are trying to change that way of thinking within all these big entities. How does that part work in your job?
0: You're right. A 100-year-old organization that operates in Mandarin is going to look very different than a 20-year-old organization that operates in German with a very specific different culture. Those things can be uploaded in the AI so that the AI uses the right wording, the right terminology, the right language, and knows who it's talking to and can adapt. And that context is critical. Otherwise, people lose trust in the system. They don't find it relevant. You know, it's almost like I would measure your skills without knowing who you are. It would not make sense.
1: On the other hand, it's so many different cultures, right? And the way people express themselves, even in an interaction with AI, is very different.
0: Yeah.
1: So that kind of culture adjustments, how does that happen with your, you know, systems?
0: I think context is part of it. I don't think we've quite figured out the whole problem. Like, AI tends to be really good in this case in English, in Mandarin, maybe available in, you know, for certain cultures, but it's still a very open problem.
1: You seem to have very rich data as a result. How does that work for your future development stages of your work?
0: Well, in my case, we consider ourselves an AI application company, an agent company, which is different than a company that trains AI models. So the data that we deal with is not used to train a model. That's what DeepSeek would do or OpenAI would do, training the foundation model. Data for us is context. I am learning about your context in order to mentor you better. I am not training the AI on it. So we are in a different state of mind, different privacy implications than a company that would actually train the model on that data.
1: how would you be able to focus on the real essence? That's a big question, isn't it?
0: We want to learn at the speed of light. That's how we want the world to be. We want anybody in the world to be able to learn super, super quickly. And that's the metric. It's learning velocity. Is how much are you able to learn in 1 week? Way more than you could a year ago, even more than you could 10 years ago. You know, my mom worked 37 years for the same company, basically on the same job. She didn't need to learn every day. Today, the world is different. Today, if you want to work in innovation, if you want to be at the cutting edge, if you want to not be left behind, learning velocity is your metric. It's what drives you. Learning velocity is the competitive differentiator for individuals and companies today. So that's the big metric.
1: There's so many narratives, right, about decoupling, about, you know, disconnect, and about also reality about technological bans, you know, on chips and this and that. So when you think about your global map now in terms of where you can go, how are you processing all of these narratives?
0: Anything that gets in our way is a bottleneck for us. I don't want to have, frankly, as an entrepreneur, to have to think about which regulation is going to block us from doing something, which national security interest is going to block us. I think that as an entrepreneur, I would like to build a great technology that can help a lot of people and get it out there as fast as possible. I understand the competitive landscape out there, and I understand regulations are needed as long as they don't slow down a potential technology that could level the playing field out there for people.
1: Robots can dance. They can even practice kung fu. But how can they have a heart? In technical terms, that question points to something far deeper, building cognitive architectures and value systems that allow machines not just to act, but to understand and decide. When I want insights into that frontier, I turn to Professor Zhu Songchuan. He's a leading figure in China's national push toward artificial general intelligence, or AGI. Recently, I visited him and his team at the Beijing Institute for General Artificial Intelligence, and it was a fascinating experience. Seeing it firsthand,
3: right.
1: I watched embodied AI evolve beyond mere tools into increasingly capable agents, shaped by extensive training and real-world interaction.
4: Basically, what we are showing here is the upper body of a humanoid robotic system with dual arms, and with a focus on precise object manipulations. And the application here is about, it's an industry kind of scenario. You are a robot trying to pick up some object from a mobile belt to the bin, and pretty much that emulate, you know, some kind of logistic and other manufacturing applications.
1: What do I need to learn?
5: I mean, pretty much just like nothing you need to learn. Like,
1: okay.
5: You just like
4: perhaps you just do the drill together.
1: Grab. We can learn it. Yeah, right now.
5: You basically just like hold it.
1: Hold it.
5: Just pick it one.

0: I would love to meet him every morning in the park.
1: That's right. People are loving it.
0: Oh, so the head also moves together with the motion. Wow. Okay, thank you. There has been so much debate about what exactly is AGI.
2: There's no clear definition what is really AGI. But roughly, you can think about it. It's like a human-like. Right now, AGI becomes like a term for
3: a buzzword
2: or soundbite for fundraising for some big companies.
0: Are you trying to imitate every stage of life of humans, or are you just trying to create an AGI that's eventually going to be able to finish the tasks?
2: So I think my goal is the later, right? Try to create AGI to finish the tasks.
0: Right.
2: But very interestingly, you found out certain things I never thought about before. For example, I had two girls, right? I raised up. They grown up,
0: Little girls.
2: quite easy.
0: Very capable ladies.
2: Right. They grow up without too much of my, they show up certain capabilities or show certain personality over different age. So that's common to humans. We didn't think too much. Why?

0: the first part. And then by, you know, 3, 4, they began to learn, as I said, you know, to social interacting with people. And there's, but sometimes they are annoying. In China, they thought when you are 3 years old, that's the most annoying time of a child, right? Because they are very capable of moving around, but they don't respect other people's. That's because they don't know, they don't have a reflection of how other people watch them. So, but then they learn that, the social aspect, they embody the social. Then realize, oh, how people, you know, are bothered by them. So by 6, to, you know, we're going, they go to kindergarten and then go to elementary school, they are very kind of mimicking, they quite learn things, knowledge. But all of a sudden, to like 13, a teenage, they become rebellious, right? In a way of not listening, following orders anymore, and try to explore new spaces. So these things happen. You can think about maybe it's through evolution. This is an omnipotent way to grow agents. So therefore, come back to the early question, like only when we build it, when this is Feynman, the great physicist said, I can only understand if I can reconstruct.
1: For distinctive voices coming from the world of artificial intelligence, the things is moving at the speed of imagination, for sure. That is all the time we have for today. If you'd like to know more, search World Insight. Check out our YouTube channel, follow us on X and Facebook. I'm Tian Wei. On behalf of the team, thanks for being with us. Bye for now.

0: Good morning and welcome to The World Today. I'm Mi Dongning in Beijing. Ceasefire talks between Iran and the United States still continue despite contradictory messages from each side on the stage of negotiations. And U.S. President Donald Trump has hinted at progress within days. And Iranian Foreign Minister Saeed Abbas Araghchi says negotiations have yet to show any progress, though contacts with U.S. have not been cut off. And Trump says if a deal is reached, the U.S. will get and destroy Iran's enriched uranium, a sticking point in the negotiations. And he added the U.S. was trying to separate the talks from Israel's war on Lebanon. And Tehran has said a key issue in talks with Washington is ending the war on all fronts, including Lebanon. Walt Morris reports from Washington.
1: The Pentagon says U.S. forces intercepted several ballistic missiles and drones after Iran launched attacks across the Middle East Tuesday evening. In a social media post, CENTCOM says the U.S. military conducted a self-defense airstrike on an island off the southern coast of Iran. Then Wednesday, Iranian military officials released a statement claiming U.S. artillery shells struck an oil tanker near the strait, and Iran attacked a U.S. vessel in retaliation. The statement also confirmed retaliatory strikes on U.S. air bases in the region. In a social media post, Iran's foreign minister said Iranian forces were conducting self-defense strikes on sites the U.S. uses to attack civilian shipping and violate the ceasefire. He also warned that, quote, any hostile act will be met with an immediate decisive response. For weeks, U.S. President Donald Trump has said he's close to reaching a deal to end the conflict with Iran. Last week, U.S. and Iranian officials signaled they'd made progress on an agreement that would stop the war and reopen the Strait of Hormuz, while the two countries negotiate more complex issues like Iran's nuclear program.

0: The White House says negotiations are ongoing, but Iranian media reports claim Tehran hasn't responded to recent messages from the U.S. Walter Moore, CGTN Washington.
1: And the U.S. House of Representatives has passed a resolution to limit President Donald Trump's war powers against Iran. And the vote was 215 to 208, with four Republicans breaking party ranks to vote in favor. And it's the latest setback for President Donald Trump in Congress, even as Republicans host slim majorities in both chambers. And for now, though, the vote remains largely symbolic. It expresses Congress' view, but does not carry the force of law. And there's also ongoing debate over whether such war powers resolutions are constitutional, even if approved by Congress. And Iranian state media reported that Iran's Revolutionary Guards have denied responsibility for Wednesday's attack on Kuwait's international airport, blaming the destruction instead on U.S. interceptor missiles that failed to hit their targets. And the U.S. military called that claim inaccurate, saying that Iranian drones deliberately targeted the airport. And this comes after Kuwaiti authorities said one person was killed and dozens more injured when ballistic missiles and drones struck civilian and vital facilities across the country, including the airport, in attacks they attributed to Iran. And Kuwait has now summoned Iran's charge d'affaires, expelled two Iranian diplomats and reduced the size of Iran's diplomatic mission in the country, while reiterating that its territory and airspace were not used to attack any country. Now, Israeli Prime Minister Benjamin Netanyahu says he and U.S. President Donald Trump remain aligned on key Iran goals despite tactical differences. In an interview Tuesday, Netanyahu said he speaks with Trump every 2 days, and both leaders share the same objectives, preventing Iran from obtaining a nuclear weapon and ensuring Israel's security. He added they are both committed to disarming Hezbollah and pursuing the demilitarization of Lebanon. Netanyahu acknowledged occasional disagreements with the U.S. administration, but said such issues are resolved without losing sight of what he called their core objectives. And his remarks followed Trump's revelation of a heated phone call with Netanyahu earlier this week, while insisting that the two leaders continue to work well together. Well, Israel and Lebanon have agreed to move forward with a ceasefire, according to a joint statement released after trilateral negotiations in Washington. And the ceasefire depends on a complete end to Hezbollah attacks and the evacuation of all Hezbollah operatives from the South Litani sector. And although both sides agreed to a ceasefire last month, fighting continued in the weeks that followed. Iran has said it will not back any deal to end the conflict with the United States and Israel unless the ceasefire is also extended to Lebanon. And the joint statement added that Lebanon and Israel will continue direct talks aimed at building confidence and resolving outstanding issues. Now, the World Health Organization chief says he's encouraged by efforts to combat the Ebola outbreak, despite the challenges facing the Democratic Republic of the Congo. And WHO Director General Tedros Adhanom Ghebreyesus made the remarks at a news conference in Geneva following his visit to the DRC. Tedros said just 344 cases have been confirmed, including 60 deaths. The number of suspected cases have been reduced to 116 from over 1,000 last week. But the WHO's risk assessment remains unchanged.
2: WHO's risk assessment remains unchanged. Very high at the national level, high at the regional level, and low at the global level. The outbreak had a big head start, and we're still behind, but under the leadership of the government of DRC, we're catching up. So far, 6 people have recovered in DRC and 2 in Uganda, showing that people can survive Ebola if they have access to care and go to health facilities as soon as they show symptoms. Blanket travel restrictions imposed by some countries are disrupting supply chains and hindering the response. WHO recommends exit screening at airports, ports, and border crossings to prevent the exportation of cases and contacts. We ask countries that have imposed blanket travel restrictions to lift them. Fourth, community mistrust is a serious barrier. Some community leaders told me that they believe Ebola is not real. Building trust with the communities is therefore critical to bringing the outbreak under control.
1: Now, Kenya's High Court has ordered the government to disclose details of a proposed US-linked Ebola quarantine center halting its establishment. And the court has also barred the administration of individuals exposed to the virus, pending a legal challenge by the Kenyan Law Society and local petitioners. And Kenyan President William Ruto has defended the plan as part of national preparedness and Kenya's partnership with the US. Local residents are vocal in their opposition, citing health risks and the lack of community consultation. Enoch Sikolia reports from Nanyuki.
3: In recent days, Nanyuki town in Kenya's Laikipe County has attracted local and international attention following reports that it had been selected as the site of a proposed quarantine facility for United States citizens potentially exposed to the Ebola virus in the Democratic Republic of Congo.
4: Well, some residents say they await more information from authorities. Others have expressed concern over the possibility of hosting a facility to cater for people exposed to one of the world's deadliest virus.
5: I strongly oppose, because Ebola is a very contagious disease, extremely contagious. So you cannot go and import the disease here and bring it to us and tell us you're going to contain it. Totally unacceptable.
6: What we are seeing is making us sad. First, there's no community participation, which is the first thing they should have done. You just can't do things by force.
3: This matter has since moved to the corridors of justice, with the country's High Court ordering the government to make public details of the US-linked Ebola facility. The court also extended the suspension on the implementation of the Kenya-US deal, pending the hearing and determination of a case challenging the now controversial arrangement, which critics argue could put public health at risk.
4: These orders effectively and legally poses any steps toward establishing this facility, as legal questions surrounding this project are considered.
3: Petitioners are questioning the legality of the agreement and whether adequate public participation and consultation were undertaken before the proposal was announced. Nanyuki residents seem to agree with the petitioners.
5: And we are not relenting and we are not backing down.
3: President William Ruto's administration has defended the move as a strategic health partnership with the U.S. The president says it also ties Kenya directly to the global emergency response networks.
7: I am very confident about what we are doing as a country. I can assure the people of Kenya that the agreement between the government of Kenya and the American government is for the good of our country and for the partnership.
3: Residents ask a simple question: why bring a highly infectious disease to a country with zero active Ebola cases? Enoch Sikolia, CGTN.
1: Now, Spain recorded its highest heat-related mortality for the month of May since records began in 2015. The country's daily mortality monitoring system shows an estimated 101 deaths last month were attributed to high temperatures. And the toll is 3.6 times the average figure for that month over the past decade. And despite the intense heat, authorities have stopped short of declaring a heat wave. Parts of Europe experienced unusually hot temperatures in May, breaking records in Britain and France. That's it for this edition of The World Today. I'm Li Dongying in Beijing. Sports scenes coming up. Stay tuned.

0: Coming up on Sports Scene, top seed tumbles. Up a set in two breaks, world number one Arina Sabalenka crumbles and loses to Deanna Schneider in the French Open quarterfinals. No promises as favorite Spain prepare for the World Cup. Coach Luis de la Fuente remains cautious on 18-year-old superstar Lamine Yamal's recovery. And opening blank. A young China squad losing straight sets to the Czech Republic in Nanjing in the opening match of the FIVB Women's Nations League. Good morning, you're watching Sports Scene with me, Greg Lafredi, in Beijing. We begin with tennis from the French Open, and Russian Deanna Schneider pulled off a sensational upset in the quarterfinals as world number one Arina Sabalenka collapsed while up a set and two breaks, unable to deal with the windy and cool conditions, and Schneider won the last 10 games in a row to reach her first Grand Slam semifinal. Serving at the bottom is Sabalenka, the first player since Serena Williams to reach 14 straight Grand Slam quarterfinals. And she dominates the first set 6-3 with shots like this backhand winner. Sabalenka lost in last year's final to Coco Gauff and has been in brilliant form this year as she chases her first title at Roland Garros and her fifth slam. The Belarusian gets a friendly bounce off the net and soon holds for 5-3 in the second set. But the top seed stumbles when trying to serve it out, and the 22-year-old Schneider in her first quarterfinal at a slam breaks and goes on to win the set 7-5. Schneider snapped an 8-match losing streak to top 20 opponents when she edged Madison Keys in the round of 16. The 25th seed broke to start the third set and holds serve with this forehand winner. Of her four Grand Slams, Sabalenka is yet to win one on a surface other than hard court. The 28-year-old bungles a volley into the net and is clearly falling apart. 0-15. Schneider stays focused and shockingly bagels the set 6-love to win her 10th game in a row. The Russian claims her second top 10 win in 16 encounters and the first victory against a world number one. She will face a fellow first-time Grand Slam semifinalist next in qualifier Maya Chwalinska.
1: Just want to quit tennis right now, but we'll see. We'll see in a few days. Hopefully I'll get back on track mentally. I feel like mentally I couldn't really recover after a second set, and that really, I think that was the biggest mistake from me. I don't know when was the last time that happened to me that I lost 10 games in a row, but I don't know. I guess mentally I got into a very deep, deep, dark hole over there, and I just couldn't get back mentally on track.
0: On the men's side, 10th seed Italian Flavio Caboli broke new ground in reaching his maiden major semifinal by overcoming 4th seeded Canadian Félix Auger-Aliassime in four sets. Auger-Aliassime is at the bottom and he breaks to win the first set 6-4. Caboli won their two previous meetings, both on hard court, and the world number 14 finds his way back to take the second set 6-4 with well-worked rallies like this. Caboli has a chance to become the 7th Italian in the top 10 next week, and the 24-year-old wins the third set by the same score. Caboli won his third ATP Tour title in Acapulco in February and reached the Munich final in April. He hammers and says a sensational forehand to the corner to set up a crucial break in the fourth set. The Italian ends the set 6-4 again with another forehand winner for his first victory over a top 10 opponent at a major. The 10th seed will face compatriot Matteo Arnaldi in the first all-Italian men's Grand Slam semifinal in history.
2: I'm very happy to be sitting here and winning about this match. It means a lot for me, and it's the first semifinal in a Grand Slam. It's dream come true. And I think today I played a really good match. Also, after a tough first set with a tough condition. But I'm really happy about the performance.
0: This is Arnaldi serving to fellow Italian Matteo Berrettini. The 25-year-old Arnaldi began the year with 8 defeats in his first 10 matches as he struggled with a foot injury, but he's looking great here as he wins the first set 7-5 with a lovely mix of shots. Arnaldi immediately pressures in the second set, and this backhand leads to an early break. Competing in his first French Open since 2021 after a series of injury setbacks, Berrettini is playing his 7th major quarterfinal. The former world number 6 is seeking a return to the top 50 for the first time since July, and that forehand winner helps him break back. But disaster strikes as the 30-year-old takes a medical timeout to treat his left hip and needs off-court treatment. Berrettini continues, but his movement is clearly hampered, and after being broken again, he looks to his box for answers. After another hold from Arnaldi, Berrettini trails 5-2 and decides to retire rather than risk further damage, with potentially more time on the sidelines ahead. He rises from his chair to embrace Arnaldi, who reaches the semifinals at a major for the first time and is currently up 70 spots to number 34 as a result of his Paris run so far.
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0: We're back with football, and Spain continued their World Cup preparations as the reigning European champions trained at their national team headquarters in La Rosas in Madrid ahead of today's friendly against Iraq. Spanish national team will travel to Galicia in the afternoon for their final fixture on home soil before departing for the USA. Midfielders Fabian Ruiz and Martin Zubimendi and goalkeeper David Rea complete La Roja's 26-man World Cup squad on Wednesday evening after featuring in Saturday's UEFA Champions League final for Arsenal. The 2010 champions will open their campaign in Group H against Cape Verde on June 15th, before also facing Saudi Arabia and Uruguay. Spain coach Luis de la Fuente confirms Lamine Yamal will not play in today's friendly, along with fellow injured players Nico Williams and Victor Munoz. But he also says the Barcelona forward could be fit in time for the team's opener as the 18-year-old recovers from a torn left hamstring.
1: The plan is to stick to what we'd planned, and our schedule gave us confidence that he could be ready for 15th of June. There are still a few days to go, so we'll see how things actually pan out. Things are generally going very well, but there might be a day where we have to put something on hold. I don't know, I'm just speculating, but if everything continues as it has so far, he could be ready to start on 15th. But does not guarantee he'll have to play for that reason.
0: We go to the CFA Team China International Women's Football Competition in Wuhan, central China's Hubei province, where Russia beat the host 2-1 thanks to a late goal. Before kickoff, there is an emotional moment as 35-year-old midfielder Gu Yasha, who has played in 3 Asian Cups, 4 Asian Games and 3 World Cups and 2 Olympics, is honored by the Chinese Football Association with a retirement ceremony. China in red host Russia at the Wuhan Five Rings Sports Center. A solid save from goalkeeper Pan Hongyan keeps the score level in the 19th minute. The hosts reached the semifinals of the Women's Asian Cup in March to seal a spot in the 2027 FIFA Women's World Cup. And just before the break, Xiao Zichen gets a chance at the edge of the box but shoots wide. The visitors break the deadlock in the 54th minute when Natalia Mashina's cross shot from the flank goes into the net. Pan gets a hand to the ball, but it deflects off her fingertips, then the crossbar and into the net. China respond quickly. Just 6 minutes later, Wang Shuang unleashes a powerful long-range strike to level the score at 1. With 4 minutes left, Azalea Zelmieva scores the winner on a Veronika Kuropatkina assist to make it 2-1. Zhang Linyan comes close with a header, but Russia hold on to secure the 2-1 victory. We stay in China and go to Nanjing for volleyball from the FIVB Women's Nations League. And in the opening game, the Czech Republic beat host China in straight sets. China in blue came into this match having won all 6 previous meetings against the Czechs. Kang Xin makes a big block for the first point and finishes with a team-high 18 points. But Czechia stay close and Zhuang Yushan's error makes it 17-all. They then rip off 4 straight points to claim the opening set 25-20.

0: Athanasopoulos' ladies stay aggressive, winning the second set 25-20. China is using this tournament to develop its young players. Dong Yuhan fires down a spike and contributes 9 points on the night. The third set is tight all the way, but Czechia now have match point. And when China hit wide, they win it 26-24 to complete the straight sets win. After the match, captain Gong Xiangyu said the young players have huge potential but must build chemistry fast and raise their level for the new cycle.
1: Every player who stepped on the court today is the future of China's women's volleyball team. They're talented young athletes with a lot of potential. The coach is experimenting with different lineups to figure out the best combination for this Olympic cycle. Going forward, we need to stay grounded, keep improving our skills and tactics, keep pushing our opponents, and always know where we stand.
0: That's it for us right now. We'll be back at 1:15 this afternoon. In the meantime, some more tennis from the French Open.

0: Hello everyone and greetings from the ice in Beijing. I'm Wang Guan. Welcome to this special edition of The Hub. Now, the sporting industry is among the fastest growing industries in China, which is part of the service sector, of course, and which is now 60% of the Chinese economy. Lots of Chinese families send their young kids here to learn figure skating or speed skating or ice hockey behind me. This place is, of course, named after Chen Lu, the former world skating champion. This sport is gaining traction. I mean, especially after Beijing became the only city that hosted both the Winter and Summer Olympic Games. And we're told that this place is doing very well. I don't know, but let's find out.
1: This is a scene playing out across Beijing and increasingly across China. Young skaters, some as young as 7 or 8, arrive after school. They glide, they fall, and they get back up again, repeating the cycle day after day.
2: 我呢是就土生土长香港人，但我从小呢就机缘巧合吧，就遇到那陈璐老师，对，然后他是从我刚开始，像他们那些这么不大点，一直带着我到现在的，就从运动员到教练员。
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1: Oh my God, look at this. Isn't that beautiful? Look at that young lady. Stunning. Absolutely stunning. I mean, it's a lot harder than you thought it would be, right? You would think that these kids, you know, just turn out being able to do figure skating. It's not the case. They've been training day after day, after month, after month. What's beautiful is this ice skating rink is named after Chen Lu, a former world figure skating champion back in the 90s. Certainly a childhood icon for me, I don't know about you guys. You know, I really hope there can be a future Chen Lu, you know, going up to the world stage, representing China on the world stage, you know. Not just getting medals, but really bring the beauty and the confidence to the world out there.
2: 你学了几年了，你跟我叔叔说。你最喜欢滑冰哪方面的东西呢？
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5: Their answers are simple and sincere. They may not yet fully understand what it takes to achieve these goals, but every day, they return to the ice and try again.In that sense, they reflect something much larger. What was once considered an elite pursuit is becoming a mainstream activity. China's ice and snow industry has grown rapidly from 270 billion yuan in 2015 to over 1 trillion yuan in 2025. The government has set even more ambitious targets, 1.2 trillion yuan by 2027 and 1.5 trillion by 2030.Today, the ice and snow economy is a key pillar of China's service sector, spanning equipment manufacturing, tourism, coaching, venue management, and the everyday lifestyle choices of millions of families.
6: 有一次机会就去逛商场，然后呢，商场有这个滑冰场，然后一看别人滑得特别美，一下就想去试试。一上冰就第一句话，哇，这个太好玩了。我有亲戚在加拿大嘛。就是他以前也学花滑，但是没有北京冰场那么密集，而且像这个冰场的话，它资源很少，因为它需要很多钱去维护这个嘛。北京这项做的是真的是全世界都没得比。
5: The infrastructure is now largely in place, and participation has exceeded expectations. But China's sporting industry is entering a new phase, one that raises a more challenging question: how to shift from quantity.To quality. That means better coaching, smarter training, and experiences that keep families engaged for the long term, not just for a season. Increasingly, technology is offering new possibilities.
7: We hope to be able to use artificial intelligence or even machine learning to record the children's body performance data. Through this data, the large model can create a movement language. This movement language is not only used in this one sport. It will probably combine all movements together to create a big sports data platform. Children can also track their movement performance就是查漏补缺的。我们也可以拿大数据去训练机器人。我们现在的教练，其实放上滑冰教练也好，冰球教练也好，在国内还是稀缺的。有没有可能一种我们基础性的东西让机器人去取代，他来去教孩子？这些可能都是我们未来要发展的点。

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Each one can open new perspectives, new possibilities. Wherever you look, we are there. To see, discover, explore. We put the pieces together to find what really matters to you. All around the world, all around the clock. Our reporters are at home across the globe. From our headquarters in Beijing and production centers in Washington, Nairobi,

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1: From skating rink to the football pitch, my next guest is the Chinese son, Sun Jihai, who had one of the most caps for Chinese men's football team and who had the most caps for Manchester City in the English Premier League, a Chinese record that he holds to this day. I ask him about his dedication to youth football training in China and how the Chinese football industry is contributing, slowly but surely, to the growing Chinese economy.
2: 季海指导啊，我们想先从您的非常辉煌的职业生涯开始啊。2015年的时候，您入选了英格兰足球名人堂，也是唯一的，到目前为止唯一的中国球员能够有幸入选。当时习主席、卡梅隆首相都在场见证，当时是一种怎样的心情？
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0: 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I believe Chinese football will be getting up very soon. Please sponsor us.

0: Beijing. This is Global Watch.
1: Hello then and welcome to Global Watch on CGTN. I'm Yi Dongning in Beijing.
2: I'm Tong Shi, and these are the top stories we're following for you today.
1: Iran targets a U.S. destroyer in the Gulf of Oman. President Donald Trump says Iran's Supreme Leader Khamenei is involved in negotiations.
2: Ukrainian President Volodymyr Zelensky says he's ready for face-to-face talks with Russia's Vladimir Putin to end the conflict.
1: The WHO says it's encouraged by efforts in the Democratic Republic of the Congo to control Ebola, but challenges still remain.
2: Beijing urges dialogue and communication to resolve trade issues between China and the EU.
1: Now, Iran's Islamic Revolutionary Guard Corps, or IRGC, says its navy targeted a U.S. destroyer in the Gulf of Oman, citing aggressive actions and violations of Strait of Hormuz regulations. The IRGC claims the destroyer attempted to approach Iranian territorial waters and that its navy identified and struck the vessel's command center. A U.S. Central Command denied the claim, saying that U.S. military assets at sea continue to operate safely and unimpeded. And the hostile moves come amid ongoing ceasefire negotiations. And Tehran says the primary issue for the talks is ending the war on all fronts, including Lebanon. But the Trump administration is seeking to decouple regional conflicts from the negotiations.
3: We're trying to separate it. I mean, you know, it's a very different kind of a thing. We actually spoke with Hezbollah for the first time ever. We didn't know they spoke. And they agreed yesterday they're not going to shoot. Israel's not going to shoot. We're just going to see. But I'd like to separate it. I'd like to have a separate thing because it is separate.
2: And speaking about the talks with Iran, Donald Trump said the country has agreed not to have nuclear weapons, but added that Tehran could still change its mind. And Trump also said Iran's supreme leader is giving final approval in the talks. Our Tony

0: Waterman has more from Washington.
1: According to President Trump, Iran has already agreed to some very major concessions. He gave this podcast interview with the conservative columnist Miranda Devine. That aired this morning. And in that interview, the president said that Iran had already agreed to not have a nuclear weapon. This is something that has long been a red line for the Iranian regime. The president also said that the new supreme leader, Ayatollah Mojtaba Khamenei, is now involved in negotiations with the United States.
2: The people we're dealing with, we know they're the people that are leading the country right now.
3: Is it the gay Ayatollah?
2: He's involved, absolutely.
3: Really?
2: Yeah, I think they have a lot of respect for him.
3: So who's making the decisions?
2: Well, they say he is giving approval. Mm. Because that's the way it has been for a long, long time. Mm. His father and then him, I guess it's a succession. But we seem to be getting along quite well.
3: Would you like to meet him or meet any of the Iranians in person?
2: I've never thought of it, actually. It's a very good question. I'll think of it. Yeah, I'd like to meet him. I'd like to meet everybody. I'd like to meet him.
1: And he admitted that the Strait of Hormuz could remain closed throughout the summer. So very bad news there, if that is true, for global energy prices.
4: And the U.S. House of Representatives has passed a resolution to limit President Donald Trump's war powers against Iran. And the vote was 215 to 208, with four Republicans breaking ranks to vote in favor. And it's the latest setback for President Donald Trump in Congress. The Republicans hold slim majorities in both chambers. And the vote remains largely symbolic, though. It expresses Congress's view, but does not carry the force of law. And there is also ongoing debate over whether such war powers resolutions are constitutional, even if approved by Congress.
0: Iranian state media reports that Iran's Revolutionary Guards have denied responsibility for attacking Kuwait's international airport, blaming the destruction on U.S. interceptor missiles that failed to hit their targets. The U.S. military denies that and says Iranian drones deliberately targeted the airport. Kuwaiti authorities say one person was killed and dozens injured when ballistic missiles and drones struck facilities across the country, including the airport, in attacks they blamed on Iran. Kuwait has summoned Iran's chargé d'affaires, expelled two Iranian diplomats, and reduced the size of Iran's diplomatic mission in the country, while reiterating that its territory and airspace were not used to attack any country.
4: Meanwhile, Israeli Prime Minister Benjamin Netanyahu says he and U.S. President Donald Trump still remain aligned on key Iran goals, despite tactical differences. In an interview, Netanyahu said he speaks with Trump every 2 days, and both leaders share the same objectives, preventing Iran from obtaining a nuclear weapon and ensuring Israel's security. He says they are both committed to disarming Hezbollah and pursuing the demilitarization of Lebanon. Netanyahu acknowledged occasional disagreements with the U.S. administration, but says such issues are resolved without losing sight of what he calls their core objectives. His remarks follow Trump's revelation of a heated phone call with Netanyahu earlier this week, while insisting that the two leaders continue to work well together.
0: And Israel and Lebanon have agreed to move forward with a ceasefire after more negotiations in Washington. The ceasefire depends on a complete end to Hezbollah attacks and the evacuation of all Hezbollah operatives from the South Litani sector. Although both sides agreed to a ceasefire last month, a fighting continued in the weeks that followed. Iran says it will not back any deal to end the conflict with the United States and Israel unless the ceasefire is also extended to Lebanon. The joint statement says Lebanon and Israel will continue direct talks aimed at building confidence and resolving outstanding issues.
4: And now to another conflict. The Ukrainian President Volodymyr Zelensky says his country's military has struck Russia's St. Petersburg oil terminal. And the attack came hours before a major economic forum opened in Russia's second largest city.
5: We have made significant progress in deep strikes. Today we reached a target 1,100 kilometers away, and this isn't an isolated incident. It is a specific target and a concrete result. We have the security guarantees that allow us to end this war on equal footing with the Russians in any diplomatic

0: diplomatic format.
1: Zelensky says he's ready for direct talks with Russian President Putin to end the war, adding that he cannot wait for other global conflicts to be resolved before it is Ukraine's turn. And this scene is a reference to U.S. brokered talks and Washington's focus on Iran. They made the remarks at a news conference in Kyiv alongside NATO chief Mark Rutte. As Zelensky says, Ukraine's intensified strikes deep inside Russia have enabled it to negotiate an end to the war on equal footing. Dasha Chernyshova reports from St. Petersburg.
2: Well, we do know from the Russian Ministry of Defense that at least 354 Ukrainian drones have been intercepted over the different regions of Russia overnight and more than 700 over the course of the past 24 hours. They do say that most of those attacks have been repelled, but in the city of St. Petersburg, Russia's second largest city, where the St. Petersburg International Economic Forum has kicked off on Wednesday, indeed, the visitors of this forum could see the plumes of smoke as they were moving towards the platform of this forum where it is being held. We do know that the attack took place in several regions of the city, in Kronstadt, in other parts, in Krasnoselsky region, in of St. Petersburg and Kirovsky region. And the local authorities are saying that at least four people got injured as a result of those attacks. No deaths have been reported, but we're also hearing that some of the civilian and residential houses have been damaged. The Kremlin responding to how Moscow may possibly react to this attack is saying that Russia is already carrying out the so-called systemic strikes against the military infrastructure of Ukraine, and the guarantee of these attacks not repeating would be the continuation of Russia's special military operation in Ukraine and the elimination of the Ukrainian capacity to carry out such strikes deep inside the Russian territory, because St. Petersburg is located quite far from the border with Ukraine, more than 1,000 kilometers away.
1: This is Global Watch on CGTN. Still ahead. The WHO says it's encouraged by efforts to control Ebola in the Democratic Republic of the Congo, but challenges remain.
3: China urges dialogue to resolve trade issues in the wake of the EU's moves to reduce dependence on Asian tech. We'll be right back.

A vast land of 1.4 billion people. The world's second largest economy. Home to stories of the unexpected, the unimaginable, the breathtaking. Stories that touch the soul. Feel the speed, the passion. Enjoy spectacular natural and cultural landscapes. Feel the thrill of cutting-edge innovations. Discovering China. Global Biz. China Travel. We present a China never seen before. 24/7 at your fingertips.

0: And the World Health Organization chief says he's encouraged by efforts to combat the Ebola outbreak despite the challenges facing the Democratic Republic of the Congo. WHO Director General Tedros Adhanom Ghebreyesus made the remarks at a news conference in Geneva following his visit to the DRC. And Tedros says 344 cases have been confirmed, including 60 deaths. And the number of suspected cases has been reduced to 116 from over 1,000 last week. But the WHO's risk assessment remains unchanged.
1: WHO's risk assessment remains unchanged. Very high at the national level, high at the regional level, and low at the global level. The outbreak had a big head start, and we're still behind, but under the leadership of the government of DRC, we're catching up. So far, six people have recovered in DRC and two in Uganda, showing that people can survive Ebola if they have access to care and go to health.

0: facilities as soon as they show symptoms. Blanket travel restrictions imposed by some countries are disrupting supply chains and hindering the response. WHO recommends exit screening at airports, ports, and border crossings to prevent the exportation of cases and contacts. We ask countries that have imposed blanket travel restrictions to lift them. Fourth, community mistrust is a serious barrier. Some community leaders told me that they believe Ebola is not real. Building trust with the communities is therefore critical to bringing the outbreak under control.
1: And as the Ebola outbreak in the Democratic Republic of the Congo continues to raise concern, we've been gathering reactions and questions from viewers online. And many are worried about conditions on the ground, including the state of public health infrastructure in affected communities, whether medical teams have sufficient resources to respond, and how much additional international assistance may be needed. Others are asking why the outbreak appears to be spreading so rapidly and what measures can be taken to effectively disinfect public spaces and contain transmission.
2: All right, joining us for more discussions is Professor Wu Zhiwei, Director of the Research Center of the Immunopathology and Pharmacology at Dalian University in Southwest China's Yunnan Province. Professor Wu, welcome to Global Watch. Well, first of all, about the speed of spreading of Ebola this time. If we look back at the first weeks of Ebola outbreak this time, we found it spread it very fast. Is it just was it just doing it by itself, or actually it was just moving faster than the response system?
3: Well, I think that the two major reasons, factors actually are responsible for this fast spreading. Actually, when the outbreak started in the end of April, basically the healthcare personnel did not realize that this was a new strain, because Bambuja strain actually outbreak only twice in history, also in the same region, about year 2007 and year 2012. So basically, there was no specific diagnostic kit for this. So when they realized this, actually, the epidemic has been going on for a few weeks. So I think that's one of the reasons. There were a lot of contact with the infected. So this actually contributed to the tremendous early spreading of the disease. Second factor is that this happened in the eastern part of the DRC, which actually has been under armed conflict for a long time. So this is a region, it's quite remote, and also it's very hard to reach. So I think this is those are the two major factors contributing to the fast spread.
1: Professor Wu, the pressing task right now is to cut off transmission and spread, but adding to the challenge here is the fact that this Ebola outbreak is caused by the Bundi Mbagyo strain, which there is no vaccine for. Based on that knowledge, based on that information, what measures can be taken to control the virus?
3: I think the key is that you have to identify those infected in the early stage. And the second is that you need to find out who actually in close contact. Those actually require a tremendous international coordination and also the medical supplies as well. And one of the things that actually are reading news that some mobile testing labs has been introduced in that area, and also the medical professionals has been dispatched to the area. I think this is critical that, you identify those infected in the early stage and quarantine them, and also tracing the potential contact personnel. The other thing is that for the border issues, because DRC and Uganda border 10 different countries around, and those are actually the critical issues that help to prevent the disease spreading to other countries. So this is something actually you need a multi-country coordination in doing this.
1: Professor Wu, do stay with us here on the program. We'll be back with you in just a moment. Meantime, CGTN's Global Watch conducted an online survey on public concerns over the outbreak. A shortage in supplies and personnel hampering a quick response to Ebola control is the biggest worry among respondents, accounting for 31%. Concerns about the epidemic

0: worsening and the risk of a broader global crisis were tied at 28% each. 13% said they were most worried the virus could become more deadly.
1: And let us continue our discussion with Professor Wu Zhiwei. Professor Wu, still about the response system here, the World Health Organization notes that Ebola response still faces major challenges, with only about 45% of close contacts being effectively treated. Actually controlling the outbreak requires raising this rate to over 90%. So what can be done? What need to be done to close that gap?
2: Well, it's a huge challenge because there is no specific diagnostics for Budvangio strain. And also, this is a region that is under a tremendous healthcare facility strain. So I think the issue is that, still it's the key for stopping the virus from spreading is to identify individuals infected at the very early stage and then provide the quarantine facilities. To find all the infected and also to conduct the effective tracing, I think the community involvement is very critical because you could introduce individual, interview, household visiting, and there are many other ways public health measures has been demonstrated effective in those regions. About 10 years ago in Nigeria, when the epidemic outbreak, the government introduced the smartphone facility to trace the contact to identify the impact. That actually works very effectively. And also WHO has its kind of a standard electronic registry. But I guess that in that particular region, it's very hard to right now to introduce the system. The key is that the message is that we need to quickly identify and find out in the early stage and to be immobilizing the community and also in coordination with the international expert groups. So this is something actually it requires multi-country interaction, multi-country coordination. That's why the international aid could actually go into those areas to conduct more or faster Ebola response.
1: All right. Thank you very much, Professor Wu Zhiwei from Dali University in China.
0: And luckily, help is on the way. Chinese medical experts have arrived in the capital of the Democratic Republic of the Congo to help contain the spread of Ebola. Their visit comes 2 weeks after the World Health Organization declared the Ebola outbreak in northeastern DRC a global health emergency. The team says it's ready to work alongside local health authorities to strengthen surveillance, prevention, and response measures.
3: We will also work with the DRC's health authorities and research institutions to closely monitor how the disease is developing, especially how the outbreak is evolving. Based on that, we will help develop the next steps for prevention and control, including specific response and assistance plans.
4: By dispatching experts to boost Africa's public health capacity, China has forged a tripartite model: Chinese technology, African application, and international standards. This opens a new pathway for global health governance. Our Ebola aid and broader anti-epidemic strategies are deeply rooted in the vision of a global community of health for all. To succeed, we must establish a multilateral coordination mechanism. No single nation or organization can tackle this alone. Effective containment requires international organizations and countries uniting to support the front lines.
0: And in Uganda, healthcare workers at the China-Uganda Friendship Hospital are balancing the need to prevent the spread of the virus with the need to keep essential medical services running. Strict screening measures, isolation facilities, and enhanced protective protocols have become part of daily operations. Despite the heightened precautions, the hospital's pain management and acupuncture clinic continues to serve dozens of patients each week, ensuring healthcare services remain available.
1: In 2018, an Ebola outbreak in the DRC was mired by disinformation campaigns, hampering response efforts and leading to the deaths of more than 2,000 people. And a survivor shares his story, hoping to inspire communities to work together to overcome

0: overcome the 2026 epidemic. Crystal Keel reports.
1: Adam Kabulungu, a teacher, was only 27 years old when he contracted Ebola in 2018. News of the latest outbreak brought back memories of time spent in isolation at the Beni General Hospital almost 8 years ago.
2: When we received the news confirming the cases in Ituri, it really terrified us. It still terrifies us so much. Why? Because we don't want what we went through to happen to others. During that previous outbreak, we lost our friends. We lost our brothers. We even lost the nurses who were fighting, who wanted to save us at the time.
1: His symptoms started a fortnight after attending a community funeral. Although rumors and disinformation were circulating at the time, he went to hospital early and was declared healed after a week in isolation.
2: There were all sorts of rumors going around, suggesting that someone might die even before they reached the Ebola treatment center, because everyone thought there weren't really any people at the center. There were only monsters. There were stories like that going around. We were told that they cut off the sick people's body parts there, that they buried empty coffins. We heard it all before, and it really scared us. And when you heard you were going to the center, you already knew there would be nothing but death. So we didn't really hold out for much hope for life during that time.
1: Many people died because they avoided the treatment centers. Adam is now urging communities in Ituri and all affected areas to trust medical authorities and healthcare providers instead of conspiracy theories.
2: So the message we have is that the public must remain vigilant, because if we fail to take this seriously, this disease will wipe us out. This disease spreads through rumors and gains strength from them. Because if, and only if, we don't ignore the rumors, we risk losing many more people. Many more people will die.
1: Although he has been immunized against the Zaire strain of the virus, Adam remains very vigilant about the current Bunimugyo strain outbreak. He is calling on the public to follow protective measures and the advice of healthcare professionals. And if anyone gets infected, his story is proof that you can recover if you seek treatment early. Crystal Onkel, CGTN.
0: You're now watching Global Watch on CGTN. Still ahead. China calls for dialogue to resolve trade issues after the EU moves to reduce reliance on Asian technology.
3: Also up on the program, institutional investors remain optimistic about China's long-term investment opportunities. We'll be right back after this.
4: Images may appear to be identical, but looks can be deceiving. The difference is not always obvious. It has to be discovered. There are always different sides to a story. We put the focus on the details. To see more, to understand better. CGTN. See the difference.
0: China has called for dialogue and communication in resolving trade issues. The Chinese Ministry of Foreign Affairs responded to a question on the European Union's move to reduce its dependence on American and Asian technology and favor European alternatives.
5: China believes that for economic and trade issues, proper solutions can always be found through dialogue and communication. Meanwhile, we hope the EU will abide by basic market economy principles such as free trade, fair competition, openness, and cooperation, refrain from resorting to protectionist measures, and stay committed to dialogue and consultation to resolve differences and respective concerns.
3: China and the EU remain deeply connected through their trade and investment. A member of the European Parliament says there are no natural conflicts between the two sides. Andrei Dostal stresses the need for rational voices to take the lead in Europe.
6: There are no natural conflicts and differences between us and China. To the contrary, our best interest is peace and prosperity, which China and EU can jointly

0: guarantee if we behave rationally, and our task in the European Parliament is to speak for this solution. Fortunately, we see leaders like the Prime Minister Sanchez from Spain or Prime Minister Fico from Slovakia, who are already presenting this narrative for a long time. I was very pleased to see Robert Fico, who I greatly admire, to be present at the September military parade when I was also present as the member of European Parliament, the only member. So there are rational voices which build the relations, and hopefully they will prevail over the voices which try to destroy the relationship.
1: Ambassador Cai Ren, head of the mission of China to the European Union, has published an op-ed titled "A Few Thoughts on China-EU Economic Trade Relations" on EU Observer. Ambassador Cai emphasizes that China has never deliberately pursued a trade surplus. Instead, it takes a positive and open attitude toward addressing trade imbalances and has adopted concrete measures to that end. And high-quality, competitively priced Chinese products help ease inflationary pressures in Europe and lower the cost of living for consumers. While China runs a surplus in goods trade with the EU runs a surplus in services trade with China.
2: And the latest business confidence survey by the EU Chamber of Commerce in China shows China continues to be a crucial destination for sourcing and production for EU companies. 94% of the respondents say China is an important source of goods, citing speed of delivery, cost, reliability, quality, and global compatibility. 75% say China's production is more efficient than the rest of the world's. The survey recorded a modest increase in optimism despite a range of challenges that subdue overall investment outlook.
1: And for more insight, Mr. Zhou Mi is joining us from Reykjavik. He's a senior research fellow at the Chinese Academy of International Trade and Economic Cooperation. Mr. Zhou, welcome to Global Watch as always. As we just heard, that Ambassador Cai Ren points out around 50% of China's exports to the EU are intermediate goods. Would you please tell us more what this means for EU manufacturers and the European market? Does he mean that it's not merely about imports and exports?
3: Well, it is true that intermediate products are very important parts of the supply chains and industrial chains. China's exports are very important for EU manufacturing, so they can have a better assembly abilities and also a very resilient supply chains. So under such kind of uncertainties of the global supply chains reconstruction, I would say that supply from China are very key issues for EU manufacturers to benefit from that and also have abilities to supply their customers, no matter in EU or other countries, with a better quality and much more competitive products. So in this regard, I would say that intermediate products are only always the hub for all the manufacturers around the world to compete for. And that is also what Chinese enterprises are really good at. So EU benefit from that, and they are able to deal with the inflation coming from the energy or other shocks in the recent times by importing the intermediate products from China.
2: Mr. Zhou, official statistics show that China supplies about 98% of the EU's imported solar panels. Last year, Beijing's export of wind power generators to Europe rose by nearly two-thirds year-on-year. The important context here is that EU is facing challenges in fossil fuel supply and energy shortages in recent years. How does China's green technology ease Europe's pressure?
3: Well, as you mentioned, that the wind power and also the solar powers are two very important sectors that China's companies are good at. And I'm now in Iceland, and I think that the Chinese companies are also trying to do more, cooperate with the Iceland partners on the thermal and the hydro and other clean energy. Well, the world, we are facing many challenges, and these kind of renewable energies are so important for all of us. So it's not just trying to do the traditional ways of having the energy from the fossil fuels, but they need some equipment. They need some kind of infrastructures. based on our capabilities and the supply chains competitiveness, I think that EU are able

0: to deal with their promises on the climate change, and they can benefit from a large scale of implementation and the much more preferable cost of implementing this kind of targets and projects.
1: Right, and talking about the cooperation between the two sides in new areas, as what you mentioned, especially against the backdrop of Europe's energy transition demand and China's development of new productive forces, what areas hold the greatest potential for the two sides to expand win-win cooperation and be sustainable?
0: Well, in my understanding, that the markets are really seeing what they really want to have from this cooperation. Like the NEV, the new energy vehicle, is one of these potential areas. Many consumers in EU want to buy the electronic vehicles so they can choose the vehicles from China. Actually, the data shows that they have already put it into the actions. And other areas, including the artificial intelligence related areas and also the strengthening of the supply chain's connections. And this will cover the infrastructure, the logistics, and also maritime and aviation connections. I hope that we can do more to improve the both sides' advantages by establishing a better mechanism to guarantee the cooperation will be in a very stable position in the coming several years.
1: All right. Thank you very much, Mr. Zhou Mi, from Chinese Academy of International Trade and Economic Cooperation. Thank you very much for insight.
2: And energy price rises caused by the Middle East conflict are hitting profit margins for German airlines. Lufthansa says it could spend an additional 1.7 billion euros this year on jet fuel, and that's nearly 2 billion US dollars. Many airlines in the country have raised ticket prices and canceled short flights to cut costs.
3: I noticed that in general, the prices on taxi, bus, and prices on flights became much more high. The last time I checked the prices to go from here to Rome, and it was even one flight, like 300 euros. Even before, they were like 120, 130.
4: The aviation industry in Germany is picking up very slowly, partly due to rising operational costs at home. For example, on top of the aviation tax here, the airlines also have to pay a good amount of construction fee and spend a lot on security checks and labor cost. And the rising fuel prices are definitely adding to their financial strains.
1: And earlier, our colleague Zhao Yang spoke to chairman of the 48 Group, Jack Perry. The group was established in 1953 to promote trade between China and the UK. And Mr. Perry says the continued steady engagement with China is important and necessary for the UK and Europe.
5: Well, when government leads the way, business follows. And when government stops at the door, the businesses stop. And that's a real big problem that's been happening for many years. But as the new government came in a while ago, you've seen a want to have a stable communication between the two countries. And that's a must. And I think it's a must for the UK. I think European countries need to really make sure that we stand up and be noticed, because the West has a chance now to slip away from the strength and the dominance of China. And that's not good for Europe, and it's not good for the UK. So I think engagement and continued steady engagement is important, especially with the instability in America and the wars in the world right now. So I think you've seen a purposeful commitment from the UK government to say we want to do business with China. And all the businesses in the UK are now looking at China saying, okay, we're going to go there and we're going to explore. So it's very much needed, and it's a necessity for our country.
2: Foreign investors continue to double down on their investments in China. Major investment banks have also revised up China's growth forecast for 2026, citing the current investment boom.
6: We've been very long-term proponents. We have been invested in the market since decades. I myself have been investing since decades in the Chinese market. And we also advocate always a higher percentage allocation towards the Chinese market than the classical indices, which I think do underrepresent.
7: What we need to do now is to create a more financial product to support these companies to expand their presence in each other's markets. They just need more support from the financial sector. And here we are, ready to develop these products as soon as we find a partner here to cooperate.

0: China is leading global investment in the energy transition and in high-growth sectors such as AI software and hardware. This was the key consideration behind our upward revision of the country's growth forecast.
1: Michael Wong is joining us with the top business stories, Michael.
2: Well, hi there, Dongning. Hi there, Zhongshi. The U.S. Federal Reserve has noted moderate to strong pace in the growth of prices in recent weeks, citing conflict over in the Middle East as the primary driver. In its Beige Book survey of economic conditions, the Fed says inflationary pressures are putting mid- and low-income households under further financial strain. The report also suggests a slight to moderate increase in economic activity in 10 of the 12 Federal Reserve districts, and little change when it comes to employment activity in all but one district. And staying in the U.S., where U.S. payrolls processing firm ADP reported that private employers in America added 122,000 jobs in May. That is up from 105,000 in April. Payroll growth was more broad-based compared to the previous month, with new jobs concentrated in healthcare and a few other sectors. Meanwhile, wage gains in the U.S. steadied in May, though job changers saw a slight decline, with the average annual pay rise falling to 6.5%. And soaring energy prices due to the U.S. war on Iran continue their global impact. In the U.S., the services sector saw a pickup in activity. The ISM's Non-Manufacturing Purchasing Managers Index rose by nearly a percentage point compared to a month ago to 54.5 in May as businesses rushed to place orders ahead of expected shortages and higher prices. The EU says it will loosen rules for spending. The EU commissioner responsible for the economy, Valdis Dombrovskis, said Brussels will allow more leeway for measures to reduce fossil fuels. And India has approved a $1 billion support package for airlines to address its high aviation fuel costs. The fund will be offered to state oil marketing firms in order to stabilize jet fuel prices. And that's going to do it from my end for now. Dongning, Zhongshi, it is back to you.
3: Michael, thanks so much as always. And this is Global Watch, still to come. Europe showcases its latest tech innovations at an international robotics conference. That's next on Global Watch.
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1: Now watching Global Watch on CGTN, there is no doubt that AI has fully entered the mainstream in our society, but is somewhat overshadowed an equally rapid technological explosion. The rise of the humanoid robots that are becoming increasingly dexterous and adaptable. Our correspondent Johannes Pleschberger reports from the International Conference on Robotics and Automation in Vienna.
5: This card dealer comes with a perfect poker face and can adapt its movements even when the game gets heated.
6: Deal a card to the player in the middle.
5: Developed by Sharper, the robot is making its European debut in Vienna as the company announces collaborations with tech heavyweights Nvidia and Unitree.
7: It's probably one of the first times that we see such a robot in Europe. Performing tasks that you might find easy, but is actually pretty difficult for a robot. Why? Because it manipulates cards. Cards are thin, they're flexible, they're very difficult to grasp, especially when you try to grasp just one at a time.
5: This year's ICRA conference is being accompanied by a robot festival taking place in the heart of the Austrian capital.
8: Vienna wants to show that Europe is just as much at the forefront of robotics as China and the United States. Europe, in fact, accounts for 5 of the 10 countries with the highest robot density. That's the number of industrial robots in use per 10,000 human workers. Germany stands out in particular, ranking 2nd worldwide in foreign direct investment in automation and robotics.
5: This research project could be Europe's next robotics breakthrough, a crane that can balance logs by itself.
9: The AI is able to do this much more quickly. If a human is operating the crane, the lock can sway.

0: and the operator has to wait for it to settle before lowering it.
1: Also being showcased for the first time is this Chinese-made robotic hand, capable of performing complex movements such as spinning and twisting objects.
2: The five fingertips, you can see we use vision-based tactile sensor right here, and you can sense both the contact force and also the friction.
1: Whether handling balloons, logs or playing cards, the latest advances in robotics are heavily expanding what machines can do. Johannes Bleschberger, CGTN, Vienna.
3: You're now watching Global Watch on CGTN. Here's a recap of today's major headlines. Iran targets a U.S. destroyer in the Gulf of Oman. President Donald Trump says Iran's Supreme Leader Khamenei is involved in negotiations.
4: Ukrainian President Volodymyr Zelensky says he's ready for face-to-face talks with Russia's Vladimir Putin to end the conflict.
3: And the WHO says it's encouraged by efforts to control Ebola in the Democratic Republic of the Congo, but challenges remain.
4: China urges dialogue and communication to resolve trade issues between China and the EU. And Shanghai marked China Tourism Day on May the 19th with the departure of its first hotel-style tourist train. The Delta Star Express is nearing the end of its 18-day voyage across China's central plains all the way to its western border in Xinjiang. Zhang Yue has more.
5: An 18-day rail journey from Shanghai to Xinjiang. Private 2-, 3-, and 4-person cabins. And every room comes with its own bathroom. This is the Delta Star Express, the Yangtze River Delta's first hotel-style tourist train. On May 19th, the train departed from Shanghai West Railway Station, carrying nearly 200 travelers on a 13,000-kilometer journey across both northern and southern Xinjiang.
6: We
5: Over the 18-day trip, the train travels through deserts, grasslands, alpine lakes, and ancient Silk Road towns, crossing one of China's largest and most geographically diverse regions.
7: 总共 18天 行程呢, 是这样, 在车上住 11天, 落地呢, 住这个 6天, 大部分时间是叫夜行昼游, 就是晚上住在车上, 白天进行游玩, 行进的时间和游玩的时间是交替进行的。 这样的让这个游客也能就是相对比较轻松。
5: The train's interior incorporates design elements from across the Yangtze River Delta into nearly every detail of the carriages. Rooms have been redesigned to star-rated hotel standards, featuring private cabins built for both comfort and privacy.
8: But I think the rooms are quite big compared to what I was thinking about, and also the bathroom quite spacious.
5: Beyond the sleeping compartments, the common area cars offer reading areas, cultural souvenir shops, live performances, karaoke, and even mahjong, turning the train itself into part of the travel experience. To better serve its main customer group, seniors, the train also places special emphasis on accessibility, safety, and onboard medical support. Facilities include handrails, emergency call systems, oxygen equipment, and a dedicated medical room, equipped with an AED defibrillator and a variety of medications.
9: 这个一旦有了心脏骤停的话呢，这个是救命的设备。现在你身体里面氧气含量就在 97%， 一般 95%以上都是正常的。那么长者，然后加上呢，如果有一定的高原反应，这个血氧会低，那么我们下面也配备了制氧机。
5: Doctors and nurses from hospitals in Zhejiang Province and Shanghai also climb on board for the inaugural journey, offering free health consultations and wellness sessions for passengers.
10: 刚刚我在这里有浙江省中医院的在帮我做那个耳贴，就是第一次，从来没有，以前在小区里接到医院，但是这次在绿车上第一次了，想说这个很满意。
5: The Delta Star Express will continue operating routes to Xinjiang from June through September, with future journeys also planned to popular destinations, including Yunnan and northeast

0: China. Travelers can book tickets through China's 12306 app or its WeChat mini program. On the same day at Shanghai West Railway Station, 20 new routes went into operation, connecting 10 transport hubs including Pudong and Hongqiao International Airports, Shanghai's main rail stations and cruise terminals. From Pudong Airport to Shanghai Disney Resort, from Hongqiao to Wukang Road's historic lanes and alleys, or from Wusongkou Cruise Port to the Riverside Art Zones, there's a perfect itinerary for every traveler. Sightseeing buses are also moving visitors through the city, carrying both international and domestic visitors.
1: I think it will be very interesting to see Shanghai from this perspective in the bus. It gets a very clear view of the landscape, so I'm very excited for that.
0: A carnival market was also set up right at the station plaza, featuring items from hotspots and interactive mascots from across the Yangtze River Delta, including Shanghai Legoland's Dada, Changzhou's dinosaur, and a Peking opera character from Taizhou.
1: Well, when you first arrive, Shanghai is very big. There are a lot of places to visit, so it's a bit overwhelming, but when you get used to it, it's very beautiful. There's so many places to visit, and people are very helpful, especially to foreigners, so I enjoy it very much.
2: I'm doing tours and city walks in Shanghai, and I live in Shanghai since 2015. I think Shanghai is one of the cities in China with the most experiences for tourists. No matter if it's for foreign tourists or for Chinese tourists, there's so many things to do in Shanghai, and I think Shanghai is the perfect city that fits anyone.
0: From the Shanghai Pass, instant tax refunds to traditional street markets and local delicacies, the city's Tourism Day celebrations are still underway. More information can be found through the official Meet in Shanghai platform and its WeChat mini program.
3: Zhang Yuan, SMG International for CGTN.
4: I love the train. It's very tempting.
5: It's furnished so beautifully. I've never been on a train like that.
4: The tour on it should be very romantic indeed.
5: Exactly.
4: And now let's go to see a movie. A recent box office success of the Chinese drama Dear You has created a new wave of tourism across southern China's Guangdong province. Film locations in the cities of Jieyang and Shantou have attracted visitors eager to experience the scenery and culture featured in the family-inspired film.
6: In Jieyang, several iconic filming sites have emerged as major tourist attractions. In Xiqi Village, a stone bridge where key scenes in the movie were filmed has become a popular stop for visitors. Tourists gather to take photos, record videos, and recreate memorable moments from the film, including traditional flag-bearing processions. Visitors say the film has inspired them to explore the region firsthand and experience its unique cultural atmosphere. To build on the momentum, Jieyang has organized nearly 300 cultural and tourism activities and introduced 35 preferential tourism measures. The city has also invited cast members to serve as tourism ambassadors, guiding visitors through historic districts and filming locations while promoting local cuisine and cultural traditions.
7: To capitalize on the growing interest generated by the film, we have designed three themed tourism routes. These itineraries are tailored as two-day weekend micro-vacation experiences. They have a special focus on nighttime attractions, including tours of the ancient city after dark and performances at the local opera theater. We also recommend a full range of supporting services, such as shopping, dining, and accommodation. They meet visitors' needs and transform popularity into tangible economic benefits.
6: Meanwhile, the neighboring Shantou City is also leveraging the film's success to deepen the integration of culture, tourism, and the creative industries. Historic overseas Chinese residents featured in the movie have become sought-after destinations for movie fans and cultural travelers alike. Local authorities have responded by upgrading surrounding infrastructure, improving traffic management and parking facilities, and enhancing service standards at nearby restaurants and businesses to accommodate growing visitor numbers. Shen Li, CGTN.
5: Traditional Chinese medicine, or TCM, is a system of health dating back thousands of years. The West is familiar with acupuncture and herbal medicine, but TCM is much broader than that. It includes a wide range of specialist techniques developed over centuries in China and across East Asia. Sipal McCall has more.
8: at the core of traditional Chinese medicine is

0: qi, the vital life force circulating through the body and mind. Free-flowing qi keeps our bodies healthy, balanced and energetic. Blocked qi leaves us in pain or distress. Among the lesser-known ways to help the flow of qi is moxibustion. Dried mugwort, an aromatic flowering plant, is burned near or on acupuncture sites for heat stimulation. It's traditionally used for fatigue, digestive disorders and menstrual pain. For muscle tension, fever, headache or respiratory problems, gua sha may help. A smooth-edged tool is scraped over lubricated skin until redness appears. It's a tool that has become increasingly popular in skincare routines all over the world in recent years. Sanfu therapy is rooted in the principle of treating winter diseases in the summer. Medicated herbal patches are applied to acupuncture points on the back during Sanfu days, the hottest of the year. Come winter, it should protect you from bronchitis and other respiratory illnesses. In traditional Chinese medicine, what you eat also affects your life force. Food is either warming, cooling, or neutral for your qi. And the five flavors are important too. Sour, bitter, sweet, spicy, and salty each correspond with a certain organ system. For example, sour flavors aid the liver, sweet the spleen, and salty helps the kidneys. TCM is one of China's fastest growing healthcare sectors, generating more than 1 trillion yuan, or around $150 billion in annual revenue in recent years. And many people are seeking hands-on experiences, from digging traditional Chinese medicinal herbs to turning them into food. Our correspondent Yu Bekun reports.
1: I visited a farm on the outskirts of Beijing to explore TCM firsthand.
2: With the herbs that you see in the books, in the pharmacies, or even take when you got a cold, are literally right here in the soil.
1: It's not peak season, so only a few herbs are visible in the field, with more in the greenhouse. Take wolfberry leaves, commonly used in the Chinese cooking. They're believed to help cool the body and support eye health. Or mint, often used in traditional remedies for its cooling effect and refreshing scent. Many visitors are stepping away from city life and getting their hands-on experiences like this. You think picking herb is the whole thing? No, no. While I was digging the Setis root, a herb commonly used to relieve colds, sore throat, and flu-like symptoms, a staff told me, So yes, we don't just pick those herbs, we turn them into dumplings and buns. The idea is simple. Chinese medical herbs are not only for treatment, they're part of everyday life, from what you eat to what you create.
3: 1 minute ago, there were herbs in the soil, and now there are fillings in the bun.
1: The farm manager says a growing number of people are coming here.
4: 咱们的生意我觉得应该还算可以吧。其实我们这个体验呢是一种休闲式的体验，大家对这些林下的这些板蓝根也好啊，蒲公英也好，都是非常感兴趣的。
1: China is encouraging new consumption scenarios and cultivating fresh growth drivers. And as new consumption grows, becoming Chinese is no longer just a trend online. It's something people are stepping out to experience in real life. Yu Bokun, CGTN, Beijing.
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5: 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I'm Li Dongning in Beijing.
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0: Hello and welcome to The World Today. I'm Li Dongning in Beijing. Now, Iran's Islamic Revolutionary Guard Corps says its Navy targeted a U.S. destroyer in the Gulf of Oman, citing aggressive actions and violations of Strait of Hormuz regulations. The IRGC claims the destroyer attempted to approach Iranian territorial waters and that its Navy identified and struck the vessel's command center. The U.S. Central Command denied the claim, saying that U.S. military assets at sea continue to operate safely and unimpeded. The hostile moves come amid ongoing ceasefire negotiations. Tehran says the primary issue for the talks is ending the war on all fronts, including Lebanon. But the Trump administration is seeking to decouple regional conflicts from the negotiations.
1: We're trying to separate it. I mean, you look, it's a very different kind of a thing. We actually spoke with Hezbollah for the first time ever. We didn't know they spoke. And they agreed yesterday they're not going to shoot. Israel's not going to shoot. We're just going to see. But I'd like to separate it. I'd like to have a separate thing because it is separate.
0: Speaking about the talks with Iran, Trump said the country has agreed not to have nuclear weapons, but added that Tehran could still change its mind. And Trump also said Iran's supreme leader is giving final approval in the talks. Tony Waterman has more from Washington.
2: According to President Trump, Iran has already agreed to some very major concessions. He gave this podcast interview with the conservative columnist Miranda Devine. That aired this morning. And in that interview, the president said that Iran had already agreed to not have a nuclear weapon. This is something that has long been a red line for the Iranian regime. The president also said that the new supreme leader, Ayatollah Mojtaba Khamenei, is now involved in negotiations with the United States.
1: The people we're dealing with, we know they're the people that are leading the country right now.
3: Is it the gay Ayatollah?
1: He's involved, absolutely.
3: Really?
1: Yeah, I think they have a lot of respect for him.
3: So who's making the decisions?
1: Well, they say he is giving approval. Because that's the way it has been for a long, long time. His father and then him, I guess it's a succession. But we seem to be getting along quite well.
3: Would you like to meet him or meet any of the Iranians in person?
1: I've never thought of it, actually. It's a very good question. I'll think of it. Yeah, I'd like to meet him. I'd like to meet everybody. I'd like to meet him.
2: And he admitted that the Strait of Hormuz could remain closed throughout the summer. So very bad news there, if that is true, for global energy prices.
0: And the U.S. House of Representatives has passed a resolution to limit President Donald Trump's war powers against Iran. And the vote was 215 to 208, with four Republicans breaking ranks to vote in.

0: in favor. And it's the latest setback for President Donald Trump in Congress. The Republicans hold slim majorities in both chambers, and the vote remains largely symbolic. It expresses a Congress view, but does not carry the force of law. And there's also ongoing debate over whether such war powers resolutions are constitutional, even if approved by Congress. Iranian state media reports that Iran's Revolutionary Guards have denied responsibility for attacking Kuwait's international airport, blaming the destruction on U.S. interceptor missiles that failed to hit their targets. The U.S. military denies that and also says Iranian drones deliberately targeted the airport. And Kuwaiti authorities say one person was killed and dozens injured when ballistic missiles and drones struck facilities across the country, including the airport, in attacks they blamed on Iran. Kuwait has summoned Iran's chargé d'affaires, expelled two Iranian diplomats and reduced the size of Iran's diplomatic mission in the country, while reiterating that its territory and airspace were not used to attack any country. Now, Israel and Lebanon have agreed to move forward with a ceasefire after more negotiations in Washington. And the ceasefire depends on the complete end to Hezbollah attacks and the evacuation of all Hezbollah operatives from a South Litani sector. Although both sides agreed to a ceasefire last month, fighting continued in the weeks that followed. Iran says it will not back any deal to end the conflict with the United States and Israel unless the ceasefire is also extended to Lebanon. And the joint statement says Lebanon and Israel will continue direct talks aimed at building confidence and resolving outstanding issues. Now, Ukrainian President Volodymyr Zelensky says his country's military has struck Russia's St. Petersburg oil terminal. And the attack came hours before a major economic forum opened in Russia's second largest city.
1: We have made significant progress in deep strikes. Today we reached a target 1,100 kilometers away. And this isn't an isolated incident. It is a specific target and a concrete result. We have the security guarantees that allow us to end this war on equal footing with the Russians in any diplomatic format.
0: Zelensky says he's ready for direct talks with Russian President Putin to end the war, adding that he cannot wait for other global conflicts to be resolved before it is Ukraine's turn. And this seen as a reference to U.S. broker talks and Washington's focus on Iran. And he made the remarks at a news conference in Kyiv alongside NATO chief Mark Rutte. Zelensky says Ukraine's intensified strikes deep inside Russia have enabled it to negotiate an end to the war on equal footing. Dasha Chernyshova reports from St. Petersburg.
2: Well, we do know from the Russian Ministry of Defense that at least 354 Ukrainian drones have been intercepted over the different regions of Russia overnight and more than 700 over the course of the past 24 hours. They do say that most of those attacks have been repelled, but in the city of St. Petersburg, Russia's second largest city, where the St. Petersburg International Economic Forum has kicked off on Wednesday, indeed, the visitors of this forum could see the plumes of smoke as they were moving towards the platform of this forum where it is being held. We do know that the attack took place in several regions of the city, in Kronstadt, in other parts, in Krasnoselsky region, in of St. Petersburg, and Kirovsky region. And the local authorities are saying that at least four people got injured as a result of those attacks. No deaths have been reported, but we're also hearing that some of the civilian and residential houses have been damaged. The Kremlin responding to how Moscow may possibly react to this attack is saying that Russia is already carrying out the so-called systemic strikes against the military infrastructure of Ukraine, and the guarantee of these attacks not repeating would be the continuation of Russia's special military operation in Ukraine and the elimination of the Ukrainian capacity to carry out such strikes deep inside the Russian territory, because St. Petersburg is located quite far from the border with Ukraine, more than 1,000 kilometers away.
0: There's some updates on the Ebola outbreak. The World Health Organization chief says he's encouraged by efforts to combat the Ebola outbreak, despite the challenges facing the Democratic Republic of the Congo. And WHO Director General Tedros Adhanom Ghebreyesus made the remarks at a news conference.

0: conference in Geneva following his visit to the DRC. Tedros says 344 cases have been confirmed, including 60 deaths, and a number of suspected cases have been reduced to 116 from over 1,000 last week. The WHO's risk assessment still remains unchanged.
1: WHO's risk assessment remains unchanged. Very high at the national level, high at the regional level, and low at the global level. The outbreak had a big head start, and we're still behind, but under the leadership of the government of DRC, we're catching up. So far, 6 people have recovered in DRC and 2 in Uganda, showing that people can survive Ebola if they have access to care and go to health facilities as soon as they show symptoms. Blanket travel restrictions imposed by some countries are disrupting supply chains and hindering the response. WHO recommends exit screening at airports, ports, and border crossings to prevent the exportation of cases and contacts. We ask countries that have imposed blanket travel restrictions to lift them. Fourth, community mistrust is a serious barrier. Some community leaders told me that they believe Ebola is not real. Building trust with the communities is therefore critical to bringing the outbreak under control.
0: Well, Spain recorded its highest heat-related mortality for the month of May since records began in 2015. The country's daily mortality monitoring system shows an estimated 101 deaths last month were attributed to high temperatures, and the toll is 3.6 times the average figure for that month over the past decade. And despite the intense heat, authorities have stopped short of declaring a heat wave. Parts of Europe experienced unusually hot temperatures in May, breaking records in Britain and France. At least 21 people have been killed in the hotel fire in Delhi. The fire broke out Wednesday on the ground floor and spread quickly. It's reported some of the victims were foreign nationals who had traveled to India for medical treatment. The fire crews rescued more than 35 people from the building and have now extinguished the blaze. The cause is still unclear. And that's it for this edition of The World Today. I'm Mi Dongying in Beijing. Thanks for watching.

0: Coming up on Sports Scene, top seed tumbles. Up a set and two breaks, world number one Aryna Sabalenka crumbles and loses to Deanna Schneider in the French Open quarterfinals. No promises as favorite Spain prepare for the World Cup. Coach Luis de la Fuente remains cautious on 18-year-old superstar Lamine Yamal's recovery. And opening blank. A young China squad lose in straight sets to the Czech Republic in Nanjing in the opening match of the FIVB Women's Nations League. Good afternoon. Thanks for joining us on Sports Scene. I'm Greg Lafrady in Beijing. We begin with tennis from the French Open, and Russian Deanna Schneider pulled off a sensational upset in the quarterfinals as world number one Aryna Sabalenka collapsed while up a set and two breaks, unable to deal with the windy and cool conditions. And Schneider won the last 10 games in a row to reach her first Grand Slam semifinal. Serving at the bottom is Sabalenka, the first player since Serena Williams to reach 14 straight Grand Slam quarterfinals. And she dominates the first set 6-3 with shots like that. Sabalenka lost in last year's final to Coco Gauff and has been in brilliant form this year as she chases her first title at Roland Garros and her fifth Grand Slam. The Belarusian gets a friendly bounce off the net and soon holds for 5-3 in the second set. But the top seed stumbles when trying to serve it out. And the 22-year-old Schneider, in her first quarterfinal at a slam, breaks and goes on to win the set 7-5. Schneider snapped an 8-match losing streak against top 20 opponents when she edged Madison Keys in the last 16. The 25th seed broke to start the third set, and she holds serve with this forehand winner. Of her four Grand Slams, Sabalenka is yet to win one on a surface other than hard courts. The 28-year-old bungles a volley into the net and is clearly falling apart. Schneider is able to stay focused and shockingly bagels the set 6-love to win her 10th game in a row. The Russian claims her second top 10 win in 16 encounters and the first victory against a world number one. She will face fellow first-time Grand Slam semifinalist next in qualifier Maya Chwalinska.
1: Just want to quit tennis right now, but we'll see. We'll see in a few days. Hopefully I'll get back on track mentally. I feel like mentally I couldn't really recover after a second set, and that really, I think that was the biggest mistake from me. I don't know when was the last time that happened to me that I lost 10 games in a row, but I don't know, I guess mentally I

0: got into a very deep, deep, dark hole over there, and I just couldn't get back mentally on track.
1: On the men's side, 10th-seeded Italian Flavio Cobolli broke new ground in reaching his maiden major semifinal by overcoming 4th-seeded Canadian Felix Auger-Aliassime in four sets. Auger-Aliassime is at the bottom, and he breaks to win the first set 6-2-4. Cobolli won their two previous meetings, both on hard court, and the world number 14 finds his way back to take the second set 6-2-4 with well-worked rallies like this. Cobolli has a chance to become the seventh Italian man in the top 10 next week, and the 24-year-old wins the third set by the same score. Cobolli won his third ATP title in Acapulco in February and reached the Munich final in April. He hammers and sees a sensational forehand to the corner, and that sets up a crucial break in the fourth set. The Italian ends the set 6-4 again with another forehand winner for his first victory over a top 10 opponent at a major. The 10th seed will face compatriot Matteo Arnaldi in the first all-Italian men's Grand Slam semifinal in history.
2: I'm very happy to be sit here and winning about this match. It means a lot for me, and it's the first semifinal in a Grand Slam. It's dream come true, and I think today I played a really good match. Also, after a tough first set with a tough condition, I'm really happy about the performance.
1: This is Arnaldi serving to fellow Italian Matteo Berrettini. The 25-year-old Arnaldi began the year with 8 defeats in his first 10 matches as he struggled with a foot injury, but is looking great here as he wins the first set 7-5 with a lovely mix of shots. Arnaldi immediately applies pressure in the second set, and this backhand leads to an early break. Competing in his first French Open since 2021 after a series of injury setbacks, Berrettini is playing in his 7th major quarterfinal. The former world number 6 is seeking a return to the top 50 for the first time since July, and this forehand winner helps him break back. But disaster strikes as the 30-year-old takes a medical timeout to treat his left hip and needs off-court treatment. Berrettini continues, but his movement is clearly hampered, and after being broken again, he looks to his box for answers. Another hold from Arnaldi, and Berrettini trails 5-2, and he decides to retire rather than risk further damage, with potentially more time on the sidelines ahead. He rises from his chair to embrace Arnaldi, who reaches the semifinals at a Grand Slam for the first time and is currently up 70 spots to number 34 as a result of his Paris run so far.
3: 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See the difference.

0: We are back with football, and Spain continued their World Cup preparations as the reigning European champions trained at their national team headquarters in Las Rosas in Madrid ahead of today's friendly against Iraq. The Spanish national team will travel to Galicia in the afternoon for their final fixture on home soil before departing for the United States. Midfielders Fabian Ruiz and Martin Zubimendi and goalkeeper David Rea complete La Roja's 26-man World Cup squad after featuring in Saturday's UEFA Champions League final for Arsenal. The 2010 champions open their campaign in Group H against Cape Verde on June 15th and then face Saudi Arabia and Uruguay. Spain coach Luis de la Fuente confirmed that Lamine Yamal will not play in today's friendly, along with fellow injured players Nico Williams and Victor Munoz. But he also said the Barcelona forward could be fit in time for the team's opener as the 18-year-old recovers from a torn left hamstring.
1: The plan is to stick to what we'd planned, and our schedule gave us confidence that he could be ready for 15th of June. There are still a few days to go, so we'll see how things actually pan out. Things are generally going very well, but there might be a day where we have to put something on hold. I don't know, I'm just speculating, but if everything continues as it has so far, it could be ready to start on 15th. But does not guarantee he'll have to play for that reason.
0: We go to the CFA Team China International Women's Football Competition in Wuhan, central China's Hubei province, where Russia beat the host 2-1 thanks to a late goal. Before kickoff, there is an emotional moment as 35-year-old midfielder Gu Yasha, who has played in 3 Asian Cups, 4 Asian Games, 3 World Cups and 2 Olympics, is honored by the Chinese Football Association with a retirement ceremony. China in red host Russia at the Wuhan Five Rings Sports Center, and a solid save from goalkeeper Pan Hongyan keeps it scoreless in the 19th minute. The hosts reached the semifinals of the Women's Asian Cup in March to seal a spot in the 2027 FIFA Women's World Cup. And just before the break, Xiao Zichen gets a chance from the edge of the box, but sends it wide. The visitors break the deadlock in the 54th minute when Natalia Mashina's cross shot from the flank goes into the net. Pen gets a hand to it, but deflects off her fingertips, hits the crossbar and bounces into the net. China respond quickly. Just 6 minutes later, Wang Shuang unleashes a powerful long-range strike to level the score. With 4 minutes left, Azalea Zalmieva scores the winner on a Veronika Kuropatkina assist to make it 2-1. Zhang Linyan comes close with a header, but Russia hold on to secure the 2-1 victory. We stay in China and go to Nanjing for volleyball from the FIVB Women's Nations League. And in the opening game, the Czech Republic beat host China in straight sets. China in blue came into the match, having won all 6 previous meetings against the Czechs. Tung Xin makes a big block for the first point and finishes with a team-high 18 points. But the Czechs stay close, and Zhuang Yushan's error makes it 17-all. They then rip off 4 straight points to claim the opening set 25-20. Yanis Athanasopoulos' ladies stay aggressive and win the second set 25-20. China is using this tournament to develop its young players. Dong Yuhan fires down a spike and contributes 9 points on the night. The third set is tight all the way, but Czechia now have match point. And when China hit wide, they win it 26-24 to complete the straight sets win. After the match, captain Gong Xiangyu said the young players have huge potential but must build chemistry fast and raise their level for the new Olympic cycle.
2: Every player who stepped on the court today is the future of China's women's volleyball team. They're talented young athletes with a lot of potential. The coach is experimenting with different lineups to figure out the best combination for this Olympic cycle. Going forward, we need to stay grounded, keep improving our skills and tactics, keep pushing our opponents, and always know where we stand.
0: That is it for us right now. We'll leave you some tennis from the French Open and see you again at 3:30 this afternoon.

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4: Dang, Kitzen was a Bayamotas and a near in Roba. Aton the Indian Roba and the Slobs on the Yazzina.
2: The animation was on a lol, Ren. Animation called down in him, match in the hip, Dutch in the hip, Zach in the hip, so also a reality that the corner he had on him by the search. Then he is telling his other time to Jenna Tenny, now Jitter was hanged with someone in the Hakul in the A.
4: I'm not sure. We saw him and Dormala tell me on a certain area. Dormak and Trotonamara, Kota Segamara, Nuri on the move. 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
0: 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Under Chungu Rigotini, called Pada the Chungu Chungchung and the Dazzle, the Chungu Chamambala, Tashu Chimbu, that Zachi March and Dutch, the thinking you do this. The Nyan and the Nyan Rigi, Tashu Chungu did. Nyan Shari Hutin the Hit, Shapo, second Chungu Song Yaki, and the tail, Kimik Tashu Chimbu. That didn't do it.
2: Much honor.
0: That day, also, when you're out, you look among Yerang Yasol, the Shapo, and Bedong was the Tandari did it.

0: Tenere and Jaina Kany Dewa Tara Kany Dewa Machia Tanya Kanyu Chung Tanyela Rantaja Tama Silota Chatama Silotika and Lotrinole Tenere and Jaina Natsu Puja Sojourneri
1: Lama, so you have a son.
2: I'm not sure if you're a kid.

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1: ara zama cha zama masen zama
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0: wall today. Iran targets a U.S. destroyer in the Gulf of Oman. As President Donald Trump says, Iran's Supreme Leader Khamenei is involved in negotiations. Ukrainian President Volodymyr Zelensky says he is ready for face-to-face talks with Russian President Vladimir Putin to end the conflict. The President of Laos, Tong Luen Sisulut, arrives in Beijing, continuing his state visit to China. And the WHO says it is encouraged by efforts to control Ebola in the Democratic Republic of the Congo, but challenges do remain. Welcome to the world today, everyone. I'm Dong Shi, live in Beijing. Iran's Islamic Revolutionary Guard Corps says its navy targeted a U.S. destroyer in the Gulf of Oman, citing aggressive actions and violations of the Strait of Hormuz regulations. The IRGC claims the destroyer attempted to approach Iranian territorial waters and that its navy identified and struck the vessel's command center. The U.S. Central Command denies that, saying U.S. ships continue to operate safely and unimpeded. Uncertainty surrounds ceasefire negotiations. And Tehran says the primary issue is ending the war on all fronts, including Lebanon. But the Trump administration wants to decouple regional conflicts from negotiations.
1: We're trying to separate it. I mean, you look, it's a very different kind of a thing. We actually spoke with Hezbollah for the first time ever. We didn't know they spoke. And they agreed yesterday they're not going to shoot. Israel's not going to shoot. We're just going to see. But I'd like to separate it. I'd like to have a separate thing because it is separate.
0: And Trump says Iran has agreed not to have nuclear weapons, but Tehran could still change its mind. Trump also says Iran's supreme leader is giving final approval in the talks. Our Tony Waterman has more.
2: According to President Trump, Iran has already agreed to some very major concessions. He gave this podcast interview with the conservative columnist Miranda Devine. That aired this morning. And in that interview, the president said that Iran had already agreed to not have a nuclear weapon. This is something that has long been a red line for the Iranian regime. The president also said that the new supreme leader, Ayatollah Mojtaba Khamenei, is now involved in negotiations with the United States.
1: The people we're dealing with, we know they're the people that are leading the country right now.
3: Is it the gay Ayatollah?
1: He's involved, absolutely.
3: Really?
1: Yeah, I think they have a lot of respect for him.
3: So who's making the decisions?
1: Well, they say he is giving approval because that's the way it has been for a long, long time. Mm. His father and then him, I guess it's a succession. But we seem to be getting along quite well.
3: Would you like to meet him or meet any of the Iranians in person?
1: I've never thought of it, actually. It's a very good question. I'll think of it. Yeah, I'd like to meet him. I'd like to meet everybody. I'd like to meet him.
2: And he admitted that the Strait of Hormuz could remain closed throughout the summer. So very bad news there, if that is true, for global energy prices.
0: The U.S. House of Representatives has passed a resolution to limit President Trump's war powers against Iran. The vote was 215 to 208, with four Republicans breaking ranks to vote in favor. It's the latest setback for President Trump in Congress. The Republicans hold slim majorities in both chambers. The vote remains largely symbolic. It expresses Congress's view but doesn't carry the force of law. There's also ongoing debate over whether such war powers resolutions are

0: constitutional, even if approved by Congress. Iranian state media reports that Iran's Revolutionary Guards have denied responsibility for attacking Kuwait's international airport, blaming the destruction on U.S. interceptor missiles that failed to hit their targets. The U.S. military denies that and says Iranian drones deliberately targeted the airport. Kuwaiti authorities say one person was killed and dozens injured when ballistic missiles and drones struck facilities across the country, including the airport, in attacks they blame on Iran. Kuwait has summoned Iran's Sharjah Affair, expelled two Iranian diplomats, and reduced the size of Iran's diplomatic mission in the country, while reiterating that its territory and airspace were not used to attack any country. Israeli Prime Minister Benjamin Netanyahu says he and U.S. President Donald Trump remain aligned on key Iran goals despite tactical differences. In an interview, Netanyahu said he speaks with Trump every 2 days, and both leaders share the same objectives, preventing Iran from obtaining a nuclear weapon and ensuring Israel's security. He says they are both committed to disarming Hezbollah and pursuing the demilitarization of Lebanon. Netanyahu acknowledged occasional disagreements with the U.S. administration, but said such issues are resolved without losing sight of what he calls their core objectives. His remarks follow Trump's revelation of a heated phone call with Netanyahu earlier this week, while insisting that the two leaders continue to work well together. Israel and Lebanon have agreed to move forward with a ceasefire after more negotiations in Washington. The ceasefire depends on a complete end to Hezbollah attacks and the evacuation of all Hezbollah operatives from the South Litani sector. Although both sides agreed to a ceasefire last month, fighting continued in the weeks that followed. Iran says it will not back any deal to end the conflict with the United States and Israel unless the ceasefire is also extended to Lebanon. A joint statement says Lebanon and Israel will continue direct talks aimed at building confidence and resolving outstanding issues. Ukrainian President Volodymyr Zelensky says his country's military has struck Russia's St. Petersburg oil terminal. The attack came hours before a major economic forum opened in Russia's second largest city.
1: We have made significant progress in deep strikes. Today we reached a target 1,100 kilometers away, and this isn't an isolated incident. It is a specific target and a concrete result. We have the security guarantees that allow us to end this war on equal footing with the Russians in any diplomatic format.
0: Zelensky says he is ready for direct talks with Russian President Putin to end the war, adding that he cannot wait for other global conflicts to be resolved before it is Ukraine's turn. This is seen as a reference to U.S. brokered talks and Washington's focus on Iran. He made the remarks at a news conference in Kyiv alongside NATO chief Mark Rutte. Zelensky says that Ukraine's intensified strikes deep inside Russia have enabled it to negotiate an end to the war on equal footing. Ardesha Chernyshova reports from St. Petersburg.
2: Well, we do know from the Russian Ministry of Defense that at least 354 Ukrainian drones have been intercepted over the different regions of Russia overnight and more than 700 over the course of the past 24 hours. They do say that most of those attacks have been repelled, but in the city of St. Petersburg, Russia's second largest city, where the St. Petersburg International Economic Forum has kicked off on Wednesday, indeed, the visitors of this forum could see the plumes of smoke as they were moving towards the platform of this forum where it is being held. We do know that the attack took place in several regions of the city, in Kronstadt, in other parts, in Krasnoselsky region, in of St. Petersburg, and Kirovsky region. And the local authorities are saying that at least four people got injured as a result of those attacks. No deaths have been reported, but we're also hearing that some of the civilian and residential houses have been damaged. The Kremlin responding to how Moscow may possibly react to this attack, saying that Russia is already carrying out the so-called systemic strikes against the military infrastructure of Ukraine, and the guarantee of these attacks not repeating would be the continuation of Russia's special military operation in Ukraine and the elimination of the Ukrainian capacity to carry out such strikes deep inside the Russian territory, because St. Petersburg is located quite far from the border with Ukraine, more than 1,000 kilometers away.
3: Images may appear to be identical, but looks can be deceiving. The difference is not always obvious. It has to be discovered. There are always different sides to a story. We put the focus on the details. To see more, to understand better. CGTN. See the difference.
0: The president of Laos, Thongloun Sisulith, arrived in Beijing this morning, continuing his state visit to China, which runs through Saturday. Our reporter Sun Ye has more.
4: President Thongloun Sisulith has arrived in Beijing to a very warm welcome as the president continues his state visit to China that will run through until Saturday. He has come at the invitation of Chinese President Xi Jinping. Now, in the last 2 days, the Lao top leader has been in the Chinese eastern province of Zhejiang, where he visited Chinese tech companies, including Alibaba, where he saw how Lao products could be reaching more Chinese consumers. He also operated on a Chinese robotic dog, and he also saw how AI-powered robotics has been developing in China, as well as other technological developments. The president has also been in the village of Yuncun in Zhejiang. That's a place famous in China for it being integrating ecological protection as well as rural revitalization. Now, in Beijing, the Lao leader is expected to be seeing more Chinese developments in different areas, as well as having key meetings with Chinese officials. Lao national media has previously reported that this visit was aiming at deepening the cooperation and long-standing friendship between the two countries, and also to enhance the comprehensive strategic partnership. And this year also marks the 65th anniversary of bilateral ties. Sun Ye, CGTN, Beijing.
0: China has called for a dialogue and communication in resolving trade issues. The Chinese Ministry of Foreign Affairs responded to a question on the European Union's moves to reduce its dependence on American and Asian technology and favor European alternatives.
5: China believes that for economic and trade issues, proper solutions can always be found through dialogue and communication. Meanwhile, we hope the EU will abide by basic market economy principles such as free trade, fair competition, openness, and cooperation, refrain from resorting to protectionist measures, and stay committed to dialogue and consultation to resolve differences and respective concerns.
0: China and the EU remain deeply connected through trade and investment. A member of the European Parliament says there are no natural conflicts between the two sides. Andrei Dostal stresses the need for rational voices to take the lead in Europe.
6: There are no natural conflicts and differences between us and China. To the contrary, our best interest is peace and prosperity, which China and EU can jointly guarantee if we behave rationally. And our task in the European Parliament is to speak for this solution. Fortunately, we see leaders like the Prime Minister Sanchez from Spain or Prime Minister Fico from Slovakia, who are already presenting this narrative for a long time. I was very pleased to see Robert Fico, who I greatly admire, to be present at the September military parade when I was also present as the member of European Parliament, the only member. So there are rational voices which build the relations, and hopefully they will prevail over the voices which try to destroy the relationship.
0: Ambassador Cai Run, head of the mission of China to the European Union, has published an op-ed titled A Few Thoughts on China-EU Economic and Trade Relations on EU Observer. Ambassador Cai emphasizes that China has never deliberately pursued a trade surplus. Instead, it takes a positive and open attitude toward addressing trade imbalances and has adopted concrete measures to that

0: And high-quality, competitively priced Chinese products help ease inflationary pressures in Europe and lower the cost of living for consumers. While China runs a surplus in goods trade with the EU runs a surplus in services trade with China. And to other news we're following for you today, the World Health Organization chief says he's encouraged by efforts to combat the Ebola outbreak, despite the challenges facing the Democratic Republic of the Congo. WHO Director General Tedros Adhanom Ghebreyesus made the remarks at a news conference in Geneva following his visit to the DRC. Tedros says 344 cases have been confirmed, including 60 deaths. The number of suspected cases has been reduced to 116 from over 1,000 last week.
1: WHO's risk assessment remains unchanged. Very high at the national level, high at the regional level, and low at the global level. The outbreak had a big head start, and we're still behind, but under the leadership of the government of DRC, we're catching up. So far, six people have recovered in DRC and two in Uganda, showing that people can survive Ebola if they have access to care and go to health facilities as soon as they show symptoms. Blanket travel restrictions imposed by some countries are disrupting supply chains and hindering the response. WHO recommends exit screening at airports, ports and border crossings to prevent the exportation of cases and contacts. We ask countries that have imposed blanket travel restrictions to lift them. Fourth, community mistrust is a serious barrier. Some community leaders told me that they believe Ebola is not real. Building trust with the communities is therefore critical to bringing the outbreak under control.
0: As the Ebola outbreak in the Democratic Republic of the Congo continues to raise concern, we've been gathering reactions and questions from viewers online. Many are worried about conditions on the ground, including the state of public health infrastructure in affected communities, whether medical teams have sufficient resources to respond, and how much additional international assistance may be needed. Others are asking why the outbreak appears to be spreading so rapidly and what measures can be taken to effectively disinfect public spaces and contain transmission. Chinese medical experts have arrived in the capital of the Democratic Republic of the Congo to help contain the spread of Ebola. Their visit comes 2 weeks after the World Health Organization declared the Ebola outbreak in northeastern DRC a global health emergency. The team says it's ready to work alongside local health authorities to strengthen surveillance, prevention, and response measures.
2: We will also work with the DRC's health authorities and research institutions to closely monitor how the disease is developing, especially how the outbreak is evolving. Based on that, we'll help develop the next steps for prevention and control, including specific response and assistance plans.
3: By dispatching experts to boost Africa's public health capacity, China has forged a tripartite model: Chinese technology, African application, and international standards. This opens a new pathway for global health governance. Our Ebola aid and broader anti-epidemic strategies are deeply rooted in the vision of a global community of health for all. To succeed, we must establish a multilateral coordination mechanism. No single nation or organization can tackle this alone. Effective containment requires international organizations and countries uniting to support the front lines.
0: In Uganda, healthcare workers at the China-Uganda Friendship Hospital are balancing the need to prevent the spread of the virus with the need to keep essential medical services running. Strict screening measures, isolation facilities, and enhanced protective protocols have become part of daily operations. Despite the heightened precautions, the hospital's pain management and acupuncture clinic continues to serve dozens of patients each week, ensuring healthcare services remain available. In 2018, an Ebola outbreak in the DRC was mired by disinformation campaigns, hampering response efforts, and leading to the deaths of more than 2,000 people. A survivor shares his story, hoping to inspire

0: entire communities to work together to overcome the 2026 epidemic. Crystal Onkeel reports.
1: Adam Kabulungu, a teacher, was only 27 years old when he contracted Ebola in 2018. News of the latest outbreak brought back memories of time spent in isolation at the Beni General Hospital almost 8 years ago.
2: When we received the news confirming the cases in Ituri, it really terrified us. It still terrifies us so much. Why? Because we don't want what we went through to happen to others. During that previous outbreak, we lost our friends. We lost our brothers. We even lost the nurses who were fighting, who wanted to save us at the time.
1: His symptoms started a fortnight after attending a community funeral. Although rumors and disinformation were circulating at the time, he went to hospital early and was declared healed after a week in isolation.
2: There were all sorts of rumors going around, suggesting that someone might die even before they reached the Ebola treatment center, because everyone thought there weren't really any people at the center. There were only monsters. There were stories like that going around. We were told that they cut off the sick people's body parts there, that they buried empty coffins. We heard it all before, and it really scared us. And when you heard you were going to the center, you already knew there would be nothing but death. So we didn't really hold out for much hope for life during that time.
1: Many people died because they avoided the treatment centers. Adam is now urging communities in Ituri and all affected areas to trust medical authorities and healthcare providers instead of conspiracy theories.
2: So the message we have is that the public must remain vigilant, because if we fail to take this seriously, this disease will wipe us out. This disease spreads through rumors and gains strength from them. Because if, and only if, we don't ignore the rumors, we risk losing many more people. Many more people will die.
1: Although he has been immunized against the Zaire strain of the virus, Adam remains very vigilant about the current Bunimugyo strain outbreak. He is calling on the public to follow protective measures and the advice of healthcare professionals. And if anyone gets infected, his story is proof that you can recover if you seek treatment early. Crystal Onkeel, CGTN.
0: Now a quick recap of the top stories this hour. Iran targets a U.S. destroyer in the Gulf of Oman, as President Donald Trump says Iran's Supreme Leader Khamenei is involved in negotiations. Ukrainian President Volodymyr Zelensky says he is ready for face-to-face talks with Russian President Vladimir Putin to end the conflict. Laos President Thonglun Sisulit arrives in Beijing, continuing his state visit to China. And the WHO says it is encouraged by efforts to control Ebola in the Democratic Republic of the Congo, but challenges do remain. The recent box office success of the Chinese drama Dear You has created a new wave of tourism across southern China's Guangdong province. Film locations in the cities of Jiayan and Shantou have attracted visitors eager to experience the scenery and culture featured in the family-inspired film.
3: In Jiayan, several iconic filming sites have emerged as major tourist attractions. In Xiqi Village, a stone bridge where key scenes in the movie were filmed has become a popular stop for visitors. Tourists gather to take photos, record videos, and recreate memorable moments from the film, including traditional flag-bearing processions. Visitors say the film has inspired them to explore the region firsthand and experience its unique cultural atmosphere. To build on the momentum, Jiayan has organized nearly 300 cultural and tourism activities and introduced 35 preferential tourism measures. The city has also invited cast members to serve as tourism ambassadors, guiding visitors through historic districts and filming locations while promoting local cuisine and cultural traditions.
4: To capitalize on the growing interest generated by the film, we have designed three themed tourism routes. These itineraries are tailored as two-day weekend micro-vacation experiences. They have a special focus on nighttime attractions, including tours of the ancient city after dark and performances at the local opera theater. We also recommend a full range of supporting services, such as shopping, dining, and accommodation. They meet visitors' needs and transform popularity into tangible economic benefits.
3: Meanwhile, the neighboring Shantou City is also leveraging the film's success to deepen the integration of culture, tourism, and the creative industries. Historic overseas Chinese residents featured in the movie have become sought-after destinations for movie fans and cultural travelers alike. Local authorities have responded by upgrading surrounding infrastructure, improving traffic management and parking facilities, and enhancing service standards at nearby restaurants and businesses to accommodate growing visitor numbers. Shen Li, CGTN.
0: And China's terracotta warriors have fascinated archaeologists and historians since its discovery more than 50 years ago. Yet many mysteries still surround the thousands of sculptures that guard the tomb of China's first emperor. Our Jeff Moody met a team of archaeologists uncovering the secrets behind this remarkable find.
5: When farmers discovered buried clay statues in 1974, they had no idea how significant or how vast their discovery was. Life-size, lifelike warriors forged more than 2,000 years ago.
6: But we haven't even scratched the surface. Thousands of these warriors are at the mausoleum, but there are possibly tens of thousands that have not yet been dug up. The more answers we get, the more questions, and that's fascinating.
5: Getting to those answers, a collaboration decades strong between scholars from University College London and Chinese archaeologists. Chief amongst the secrets they're hoping to unearth, how did such an early civilization go about creating so many statues on such a scale?
7: So there's a suggestion that there was conscript and convict and captive labor from other parts of this emergent empire, on the one hand. On the other, it's very, very clear that there were a lot of specialist artisans involved. We can see that by little nuances, such as a lot of them started marking both the terracotta warriors with stamps or incised marks, but also the bronze weapons that those warriors held in their hands.
5: The excavation site just outside Xi'an in central China spans 56 square kilometers, and it's believed this is just the tip of the iceberg. Experts say the mausoleum offers a valuable insight into how a unified China first came into existence.
7: I guess we sort of see it as a window on that wider world. If we understand the way in which the empire is starting to mobilize craftspeople to produce this mega project, we also start to understand how they're mobilizing people more widely to, for example, conquer all of these neighboring states and then unify China for the first time.
5: Dr. Li Xiujian was one of the first to work in the mausoleum and was instrumental in setting up the partnership between Chinese archaeologists and University College London.
8: We really like for the museum. Museum like to have like international collaboration. So the research can be a little bit broader view to see the mausoleum itself. Not like we just look at all these objects and materials, you know, because like terracotta warriors also. But we're thinking from broader view to talk about, to research, to study this mausoleum.
5: It's a broader view that's bearing fruit. The collaboration between East and West, the sharing of knowledge and expertise, is helping to ensure the legacy of China's first emperor is as alive today as it was when the warriors were first forged. Jeff Moody, CGTN.
0: And that is The World Today. This hour, I'm Zhong Shi. Thanks so much for watching. Do stay with CGTN.

As China and Brazil hold high-level talks in Beijing, we'll examine the growing cooperation between the two leading voices in the global south and what it could mean for the future of the international order. Hello, everyone. I'm Asiye Namdar, in for Anand Naidu, and you're watching The Heat.

0: Foreign Minister Wang Yi and his Brazilian counterpart Mauro Vieira met in Beijing for the fifth foreign ministerial level comprehensive strategic dialogue between the two sides. The relationship between China and Brazil has grown far beyond trade, taking on greater strategic and global significance. Their expanding partnership is shaping cooperation across the developing world and even extending beyond our planet. Paulo Cabral explains.
1: In this remote valley, in the heart of Brazil's northeast, shielded from radio interference by surrounding mountains, a radio telescope is taking shape. It's the first of its kind in Latin America. The main structure was built in China, shipped here, and is being assembled by local engineers alongside Chinese counterparts. China's involvement began as a commercial contract for the metallic structures. Over time, it grew into something complex. Physicist Amilcar Rabelo says the Chinese came with something else too, vast experience. China leads the world in radio astronomy.
2: They are helping us to construct today, developing together the receivers, the processing, the pipelines, we call the pipelines, to process and analyze the data. So now become a partnership, a collaboration in science and technology.
1: The Bingo Radio Telescope is just one of the latest chapters of a decades-long collaboration in space research between China and Brazil. The CBER satellites help Brazil monitor the Amazon and track deforestation in near real time. The imagery is freely available to institutions and individuals around the world.
3: Esse talvez seja o exemplo mais exitoso.
4: This is perhaps the most successful example of South-South cooperation in the specific context of science and technology.
1: Paulo Cabral, CGTN, Paraíba and São Paulo.
0: For more on the relationship between Brazil and China, let's turn to Ambassador Luiz Augusto de Castro Neves. He's a former Brazilian ambassador to China. Ambassador, welcome to the program. I want to begin with your takeaway from Foreign Minister Vieira's visit this week to Beijing.
5: Well, it's the foreign minister visits to Beijing is the second one in the so-called strategic dialogue between the two countries, in which we decide with a strategic approach how to further deepen and enhance the bilateral cooperation. And given the fact that Brazil and China have very complementary possibilities in integrating their economies, it was a very successful visit as far as I know. So this is a very good demonstration of how positive are the developments of the Brazil-China cooperation.
0: You talked about a number of new opportunities between the two sides. What are some of those opportunities, Ambassador?
5: China is our main major trade partner. So the Chinese exports and Chinese bilateral trade with Brazil is over $170 billion. And it may increase this year, regardless of the, irrespective of the crisis that the world economy is suffering with the conflicts in Ukraine and the Middle East. Our challenge now is

0: person we are coping with that is to have a more sophisticated bilateral relationship, which would include Chinese investment in Brazil, a deeper participation of the Brazilian economy in the developments of China. As a matter of fact, we are promoting, for instance, low-carbon energy. We have a very important renewable sources of energy, which are fundamental for our, not only for our growth, but also for our exports to China. China is our important partner. And not only that, China is investing in Brazil, and it's showing a certain complementarity between the two economies, which may have two consequences. One is to have the Brazilian economy to promote the Brazilian economy's growth. And the other one is to promote it into new bases, inclusive bases, and opening up of the Brazilian economy so we can participate of the world economy in a more competitive way. So therefore, China is a very strategic partner for Brazil, and we are working together with them so that we can maximize and avail ourselves of the several windows of opportunity that the performance of the Chinese economy offer us.
1: Well, you mentioned clean energy, of course, electric vehicles. China is investing heavily on EVs. What impact are these investments having on Brazil's growth and development, and not just on the clean energy and electric vehicle sector, Ambassador, but also when it comes to science, agriculture, innovation, and research?
0: Yes, of course, more and more, and we have proposed, the Brazil-China Business Council, for instance, has proposed to our Chinese counterparts sustainability, technology, and innovation, so that are the keys to the development nowadays. So therefore, we rely on the cooperation with China in these areas, not only in terms of, for instance, expanding our production and use of renewable energies, and we count on Chinese technology for that. And also, we see complementarity of the two economies will serve not only increase the competitiveness of the Brazilian production, but also Chinese competitiveness and insertion in the world economy. China is the greatest merchant nation in the world, and Brazil would like to follow its path in this respect.
1: Of course, Brazil and China are both members of BRICS. Talk about the role they could play in amplifying the voice in the global south, especially now during some very, very important geopolitical developments and really conflicts in the Middle East as well as Ukraine.
0: As we know, the international relations are suffering a very change of international order, as a matter of fact. The Cold War order is no longer available, no longer functioning. So therefore, we are coping, we are dealing with the change of international order based on other references, which are not the same reference of the Cold War times. And we must try to use the advantages of that we had a few years ago of so-called pro-globalization, which nowadays we have a certain break in the process of globalization, but that does not prevent us from keep growing, keep inserting ourselves in the international economy. And I think the BRICS, of which Brazil and China are founding members, is a good tool, a good instrument to help us to have a more integrated economic relationship, not only with China, but also with other

0: countries, mainly developing countries.
1: And finally, Ambassador, where do you see the relationship between China and Brazil in 10 years from now? What would you like to see?
0: Well, I would like to see the gap of development between the two countries to be decreased. So therefore, we think that China is a fundamental asset for Brazil, for not promoting its economic and social development in an inclusive basis. And we would like to form not only increase our trade and investment with China, but also to form value chains within the Chinese economy. So therefore, both countries, and they have a lot of possibilities for their progress and for the world's progress.
1: All right, we're going to leave it there. Ambassador Luis Augusto de Castro Neves, thank you so much. China and Brazil also share a strong commitment to the environment. China is leading in green technology, and Brazil has been developing biofuels since the 1970s. Paulo Cabral has more on the collaboration between the two sides when it comes to clean energy research.
2: Back in the 1970s, Brazil became a leader in biofuels, building an entire ethanol industry based on sugarcane at a time of oil crisis that sent energy costs soaring. Climate change was not a major concern then, but nevertheless, the strategy left a low-carbon fuel for the future. Fast forward to the present, and it's China leading a new energy revolution, symbolized by electric mobility, pushed not only by energy costs, but by a growing urgency to cut carbon emissions. Here at the University of Campinas in the São Paulo state countryside, scientists are teaming up with counterparts from China's Shandong Academy of Sciences in pursuit of answers for the 21st century. The collaborative result, the Shandong São Paulo Center for Energy Research.
3: Initially with the lighting technologies, but since last year we broadened, we decided to enlarge the scope of our cooperation, including what we call low carbon technologies. So that's why bioenergy became center of this cooperation.
2: Here at this lab-sized pilot plant, researchers are working with what would otherwise be agricultural waste, things like sugarcane leftovers and corn straw, turning it into fuel. This is second-generation biofuel still in development. A new partnership with China aims to push this further, helping refine these processes and move them closer to large-scale production.
4: It's really important to have this partnership with the university, to bring technology, to study new technologies, to study new solutions that we could apply in the industry. Brazil, China, I think we can evolve together, improving the way we use renewable energy, and that's good for the country, but good for the whole world.
2: Much of the work here is still in early stages, but for researchers on both sides, the direction is clear. Cleaner energy developed faster by working together. Paulo Cabral, CGTN, Campinas, Brazil.
1: To continue our conversation, let's bring in our panelists from Kunming, the city of Eternal Spring. In China is Victor Gao. He's chair professor at Suzhou University. And from Sao Paulo, Gilson Schwartz is a professor of economics at the University of Sao Paulo. Welcome to the program. Victor, let me begin with you. Brazil's foreign minister has just wrapped up an important visit to China. Brazil and China are both members of BRICS. They're both part of G20. Why is this relationship between these two countries so important?
5: Thank you very much for having me. Yes, indeed. Greetings from Kunming, the eternal spring city in China, and the flower city on top of that. Both China and Brazil respect each other, and we view many things in the world from the same angle, and we share a lot of respect for each other. And both countries pride themselves as developing countries, members of the Global South, etc. And I would say China and Brazil both feel that they can hugely benefit themselves from learning from each other and helping each other. That means China and Brazil in the world of today are two countries completely on a par with each other, both committed to helping each other and promoting each other's interests, because China-Brazilian fraternity will not only be a good plus for

0: the Brazilian people and the Chinese people, but for the global South as a whole, as well as for mankind as a whole. I've been to the great country of Brazil several times, and I always wanted to go there again. There is a myth saying if you dig a hole straight down, it will come out somewhere in Brazil. So we are actually very much connected, if you believe in this mythology, between China and Brazil. The fact that in the world of great turbulence, in the world where free trade is being trampled and lots of countries are being manhandled, the fact that China and Brazil can respect each other and support each other and promote each other's interest is considered generally as a pillar of strength for both China and Brazil, as well as for the global South as a whole. And we want to defend free trade. We want to defend free market economy, for example. And we want to oppose wars of any kind, especially wars of aggression and the manhandling of other sovereign countries, or trampling down the dignity and the decency of other members of the United Nations. In this sense, allow me to emphasize that China and Brazil are in the same boat, and supporting each other will be for our mutual benefit.
1: Professor Schwartz, let me move on to you. China is Brazil's largest trading partner. The relationship has gotten closer. It is all evolving. Is Brazil looking for a broader strategic partnership with China, or is the focus still primarily, if you will, economic?
2: I think it's broadening. I would stress two dimensions. First one is philosophical or political. That means that we are both big countries with huge populations that have a serious commitment to peace, multilateralism, and socio-economic human development. These are the three elements that coincide. It's an important convergence for the long term. But I would like to stress one really strategic progress that has been made over the last 2 years, and that connects the Brazilian telecommunications infrastructure to a Chinese company, SpaceSale. We are now entering one of the most important stages in economic development. That means integrating information and communication technologies, telecommunication infrastructures, artificial intelligence. All that depends a lot on connectivity. The entrance of SpaceSale in the Brazilian market for connection represents a major strategic move, and it threatens one of Mr. Trump's big friends, Elon Musk, because so far Starlink has dominated the market, focusing on business-to-consumer connections, whereas China-Brazil in the field of telecommunications and satellite, low-orbit satellites. That means a connection, a direct connection between China, SpaceSale, government-supported agency and company, and Telebras and the Ministry of Communications in Brazil, and Anatel, the regulation agency in Brazil for telecommunications. So there's already an approval for the expansion of SpaceSale in Brazil. This will really change the scenario from agriculture to advanced technology, connectivity with Chinese support, with Chinese exchanges. That's, I think, a major change. It's not that clear in the headlines of the main media, but it's a very important piece of news. China and Brazil are now going together for space telecom satellites communication. That will change even the condition, not only for agriculture, but for state agencies, as well as for the citizenship, for the population of Brazil.
1: Victor, how significant is that collaboration in so many sectors, including space and telecommunications now between Brazil and China? But also talk about how much the Trump administration's erratic tariff and trade policies, its protectionist policies, how much has that played into perhaps the countries in the global South seeing China as a much more trusted, reliable partner?
0: Well, first of all, the United States under President Trump is eager to turn the whole Americas, including North America, Central America, and South America, and the Caribbean,

0: into the so-called new Monroe Doctrine area, or as President Trump called it, the Donald Doctrine area. But I don't think people throughout the America's continents, North and South and Central, for example, want to be dominated by this Donald Doctrine, especially great and proud countries like Brazil. In that sense, political support of each other's solidarity with each other is absolutely crucial. Now, China-Brazilian economic relations is fast expanding from the original trade in goods, for example, into trade in services, and now increasingly into higher spheres of technological cooperation. Now, you know for sure that China has set a goal that by the end of 2030, China will complete its manned lunar mission. And I do hope Brazil can have a role to play, and China and Brazil can really, you know, help each other to establish satellite base stations in each other's countries to support each other's space programs. And we can train the astronauts by China for Brazil and vice versa. And eventually, I hope Brazil will play a very important role in future manned or unmanned space missions in China. And also, China now has the Tiangong space station, and probably in a matter of 1 or 2 years, the Chinese Tiangong station will be the only space station in orbit around the Earth. And I hope Brazil and China can really pick up speed of our space cooperation. We also have deep cooperations in terms of ocean technology, deep ocean, for example, and many other cutting-edge technological breakthroughs. Further, allow me to emphasize, China, together with the United States, are two leading nations in this AI revolution. But China's development of AI is very, very different from the Americans. The Americans try to weaponize and militarize AI. They want to achieve AI dominance. They want to even squeeze China out of the AI sphere. China will never allow any country to achieve AI dominance. And China follows open source AI development, which will enable all the other countries, big or small, including countries like Brazil, to fully participate in this AI revolution. In that sense, I personally believe between China and Brazil and all the other Portuguese-speaking countries in the world, we can really focus on this AI cooperation to such an extent that both China and Brazil should be winners in this AI race, and we should never be allowing any other country to really establish the so-called AI dominance, because for any country try to weaponize and militarize AI is very dangerous. I even came up with my own coinage of AI for good versus AI for evil. We should promote whatever we can to promote AI for good, and we should oppose AI for evil. And I think both China and Brazil face very similar challenges in this regard. And the fact that China is way ahead of many other countries in this AI revolution means that China-Brazilian cooperation will truly be for our mutual benefit.
1: All right, Victor. Well, since we're on the topic of AI, Professor Schwartz, elaborate a little bit on what Victor Gao had to say, and overall the cooperation, whether it's in AI, space, technology, agriculture, what does it mean? What does that collaboration mean for not just Brazil, but for the rest of South America, Latin America as a whole?
2: Well, we know that artificial intelligence, AI, basically it's about large language models. That poses questions that are related to culture, are related to language, to culture, to soft power. Brazil and China have, both countries, important contributions in terms of culture, and the consumption of digital culture in Brazil is among the highest in the world. So we are talking about two countries with a huge amount of data, a population that is really connected. And let's stress that this is also the cultural year, cultural cooperation year for Brazil and China. So when we talk about AI, We must not forget that language models are about consumption of information, distribution of information, and the opportunity for citizens to produce content, to be part of that, and to utilize in an intelligent way, utilize all these infrastructure. So there's a lot of emphasis on data centers and infrastructure. Of course, this is important. I've already mentioned satellites, but there's one factor that is key to the development of artificial intelligence, and that's the human factor, the cultural factor, and the fact that we have open societies with respect to language, with respect to culture, to the diversity of culture. So this is, I think, a very promising frontier, combining language, population, national cultures with all the diversity that we know, with infrastructure that is also needed, and as Professor Victor has already stressed, the importance of open source, the importance of access to new technologies when you have populations that have impressive participation in the production and consumption of digital content. So AI is not only about technology, it's about soft power, access, and of course, the richness of our cultures.
1: We only have about 30 seconds left. Professor Schwartz, I'm going to pose this question to you, and very quickly, Victor. Do you believe a new global order is emerging, one that gives a greater voice to the global south? Is it emerging or is it already here? Very quickly, please. Professor, first to you.
2: I believe it's already here. And the fact that we are connecting and discussing from a different perspective is a proof, it's a demonstration that we have the means, the technical means, and the cultural will to pursue this new global order, more decentralized.
1: Victor, quickly, 10 seconds. I know that'll be hard.
0: I think whatever the U.S. government is doing right now is accelerating the beginning of the end of Pax Americana, because the world does not want to see wars of aggression again and again, plundering of wealth of other countries. The world wants to live in a world of peace and justice and decency and dignity. Therefore, the beginning of the end of Pax Americana is already with us.
1: All right, we'll have to leave it there. Victor Gao, Gilson Schwartz, thank you so much. And we're going to have to leave it there. Amasye Namdar in Washington, thank you for watching.

0: Making sense of the overwhelming wave of information means cutting through the noise to shine a light on the heart of the story and making room for new perspectives. True understanding means the ability to see events from more than one side. I'm Liu Xin, and this is The Point.
1: Ever wondered what's the difference between a bear and a bull market? Where are the cash cows? And who are the lame ducks? And what exactly are black swans? Grey rhinos? And unicorn companies? Make sense of it all with Global Business, only on CGTN.

Facing the unknown is always difficult. In a world in turmoil, it's easy to lose orientation. But when the storms come, we have to see the possibilities, reinvent, find new opportunities, discover a path forward. CGTN. See the difference.

0: target a U.S. destroyer in the Gulf of Oman as President Donald Trump says Iran's Supreme Leader Khamenei is involved in negotiations. The president of Laos, Thonglun Sisulit, arrives in Beijing, continuing his state visit to China. And the WHO says it is encouraged by efforts to control Ebola in the Democratic Republic of the Congo, but challenges remain. Hello and welcome from Beijing. This is The World Today. I'm Wang Mengmang. Iran's Islamic Revolutionary Guard Corps says its navy targeted a U.S. destroyer in the Gulf of Oman, citing aggressive actions and violations of regulations in the Strait of Hormuz. The IRGC claims the destroyer attempted to approach Iranian territorial waters and that its navy identified and struck the vessel's command center. The U.S. Central Command denies that, saying U.S. ships continue to operate safely and unimpeded. Uncertainty surrounds ceasefire negotiations. Tehran says the primary issue is ending the war on all fronts, including Lebanon, but the Trump administration wants to decouple regional conflicts from negotiations.
1: We're trying to separate it. I mean, you look, it's a very different kind of a thing. We actually spoke with Hezbollah for the first time ever. We didn't know they spoke. And they agreed yesterday they're not going to shoot. Israel's not going to shoot. We're just going to see. But I'd like to separate it. I'd like to have a separate thing because it is separate.
0: Trump says Iran has agreed not to have nuclear weapons, but Tehran could still change its mind. Trump also says Iran's supreme leader is giving final approval in these talks, as Tony Waterman reports from Washington, D.C.
2: According to President Trump, Iran has already agreed to some very major concessions. He gave this podcast interview with the conservative columnist Miranda Devine. That aired this morning. And in that interview, the president said that Iran had already agreed to not have a nuclear weapon. This is something that has long been a red line for the Iranian regime. The president also said that the new supreme leader, Ayatollah Mojtaba Khamenei, is now involved in negotiations with the United States.
1: The people we're dealing with, we know they're the people that are leading the country right now.
3: Is it the gay Ayatollah?
1: He's involved, absolutely.
3: Really?
1: Yeah, I think they have a lot of respect for him.
3: So who's making the decisions?
1: Well, they say he is giving approval. Because that's the way it has been for a long, long time. His father and then him, I guess it's a succession. But we seem to be getting along quite well.
3: Would you like to meet him or meet any of the Iranians in person?
1: I've never thought of it, actually. It's a very good question. I'll think of it. Yeah, I'd like to meet him. I like to meet everybody. I'd like to meet him.
2: And he admitted that the Strait of Hormuz could remain closed throughout the summer. So very bad news there, if that is true, for global energy prices.
0: The U.S. House of Representatives has passed a resolution to limit President Trump's war powers against Iran. The vote was 215 to 208, with four Republicans breaking ranks to vote in favor. It's the latest setback for President Trump in Congress. The Republicans hold slim majorities in both chambers, and the vote remains largely symbolic. It expresses Congress's view, but doesn't carry the force of law. There's also ongoing debate over whether such war powers resolutions are constitutional, even if approved by Congress. Iranian state media reports that Iran's Revolutionary Guards have denied responsibility for attacking Kuwait's international airport, blaming the destruction on U.S. interceptor missiles that failed to hit their targets. The U.S. military denies that and says Iranian drones deliberately targeted the airport. Kuwaiti authorities say one person was killed and dozens injured when ballistic missiles and drones struck facilities across the country, including the airport, in attacks they blamed on Iran. And Kuwait has summoned Iran's charge d'affaires, expelled two Iranian diplomats, and reduced the size of Iran's diplomatic mission in the country while reiterating that its territory and airspace were not used to attack any country. Israeli Prime Minister

0: Benjamin Netanyahu says he and U.S. President Donald Trump remain aligned on key Iran goals despite tactical differences. In an interview, Netanyahu said he speaks with Trump every 2 days, and both leaders share the same objectives, preventing Iran from obtaining a nuclear weapon and ensuring Israel's security. He says they are both committed to disarming Hezbollah and pursuing the demilitarization of Lebanon. Netanyahu acknowledged occasional disagreements with the U.S. administration, but says such issues are resolved without losing sight of what he calls their core objectives. His remarks follow Trump's revelation of a heated phone call with Netanyahu earlier this week, while insisting that the two leaders continue to work well together. Israel and Lebanon have agreed to move forward with a ceasefire after more negotiations in Washington. The ceasefire depends on a complete end to Hezbollah attacks and the evacuation of all Hezbollah operatives from the South Litani sector. Although both sides agreed to a ceasefire last month, fighting continued in the weeks that followed. Iran says it will not back any deal to end the conflict with the United States and Israel unless the ceasefire is also extended to Lebanon. A joint statement says Lebanon and Israel will continue direct talks aimed at building confidence and resolving outstanding issues.
1: Facing the unknown is always difficult. In a world in turmoil, it's easy to lose orientation. But when the storms come, we have to see the possibilities. Reinvent. Find new opportunities. Discover a path forward. CGTN. See the difference.
0: The president of Laos, Thun Lon Sisulit, arrived in Beijing this morning, continuing his state visit to China, which runs through Saturday. Our reporter Sun Ye has the details for us.
2: Lao President Thun Sisulit has arrived in Beijing to a very warm welcome as the president continues his state visit to China that will run through until Saturday. He has come at the invitation of Chinese President Xi Jinping. Now, in the last 2 days, the Lao top leader has been in the Chinese eastern province of Zhejiang, where he visited Chinese tech companies, including Alibaba, where he saw how Lao products could be reaching more Chinese consumers. He also operated on a Chinese robotics dog, and he also saw how AI-powered robotics has been developing in China, as well as other technological developments. The president has also been in the village of Yuncun in Zhejiang. That's a place famous in China for it being integrating ecological protection as well as rural revitalization. Now, in Beijing, the Lao leader is expected to be seeing more Chinese developments in different areas, as well as having key meetings with Chinese officials. Lao national media has previously reported that this visit was aiming at deepening the cooperation and long-standing friendship between the two countries, and also to enhance the comprehensive strategic partnership. And this year also marks the 65th anniversary of bilateral ties. Sun Ye, CGTN, Beijing.
0: The 29th St. Petersburg International Economic Forum has begun just hours after Ukraine says its drones hit an oil terminal in the city. The attack came a day after Moscow launched a major drone and missile barrage on Kyiv and other Ukrainian cities. A major event for attracting foreign investment, the forum brings together 20,000 representatives from political, business and academic circles across more than 100 countries and territories. Our Chris Wan and Dasha Chernichova reports from St. Petersburg.
3: Well, it is a major political and economic event of the Russian calendar. The St. Petersburg International Economic Forum is the venue where government officials, international organizations are meeting with business and with the representatives of the region so that they can all benefit from better networking. But also it defines the agenda when we look at the economic spectrum. This year's theme is pragmatic dialogue, the path to stable future. Pragmatic dialogue is something that Moscow is trying to build with international partners, and the Russian president will be holding bilateral talks on

0: the sidelines of this forum and given a speech at the plenary session. Among the highest profile guests will be Chinese Vice President Han Zhen, and his participation does reflect the growing importance of Moscow-Beijing cooperation. We understand that in their bilateral negotiations, they will be talking about further deepening of the ties, particularly after Putin's visit to China. There will be delegations from including India, Indonesia. They are also expected to attend, and Saudi Arabia is the guest of this year. That's the guest country, and they will be represented by the Minister of Energy. So a lot is being discussed at this forum, and it does seem that this Russian Davos is something that is attracting international attention a lot, even though it has been sidelined by the Western countries. This year, we are seeing the official American delegation present at the forum, something which has come as a surprise. And also, some Russian officials are saying that European countries are still being represented by some participants of the business communities, as well as some parties from different political spectrum across Europe.
1: And CMG interviewed Russian Foreign Ministry spokesperson Maria Zakharova at the forum. She says Russia and China's strategic coordination is important in maintaining global stability and improving global governance.
2: Recently, the Russian president visited the capital of China and held talks with President Xi. We can say that the treaty of good neighborliness and friendly cooperation between Russia and China truly works. Entering the 21st century, our relations began to develop on a large scale, intensively and productively, precisely on the basis of the treaty. The two countries coordinate their positions both on international platforms and on key strategic issues that matter to both countries and the entire world. China and Russia undoubtedly put the national interests first. But at the same time, both countries understand that all of humanity faces a range of challenges, challenges that all countries are confronting, and these challenges must be addressed and answered collectively by all nations.
1: China and the EU remain deeply connected through trade and investment. A member of the European Parliament says there are no natural conflicts between the two sides. Audrey Dostal stresses the need for rational voices to take the lead in Europe.
3: There are no natural conflicts and differences between us and China. To the contrary, our best interest is peace and prosperity, which China and EU can jointly guarantee if we behave rationally. And our task in the European Parliament is to speak for this solution. Fortunately, we see leaders like the Prime Minister Sanchez from Spain or Prime Minister Fico from Slovakia, who are already presenting this narrative for a long time. I was very pleased to see Robert Fico, who I greatly admire, to be present at the September military parade when I was also present as the member of European Parliament, the only member. So there are rational voices which build the relations, and hopefully they will prevail over the voices which try to destroy the relationship.
1: Ambassador Cai Ren, the head of the mission of China to the European Union, has published an article titled A Few Thoughts on China-EU Economic and Trade Relations on EU Observer. Ambassador Cai emphasizes that China has never deliberately pursued a trade surplus. Instead, it takes a positive and open attitude toward addressing trade imbalances and has adopted concrete measures to that end. High quality, competitively priced Chinese products help ease inflationary pressures in Europe and lower the cost of living for consumers. While China runs a surplus in goods trade with the EU runs a surplus in services trade with China.
4: Images may appear to be identical, but looks can be deceiving. The difference is not always obvious. It has to be discovered. There are always different sides to a story. We put the focus on the details. To see more, to understand better. CGTN. See the difference.
1: The World Health Organization chief says he's encouraged by efforts to combat the Ebola outbreak.

0: outbreak despite the challenges facing the Democratic Republic of the Congo. WHO Director General Tedros Adhanom Ghebreyesus made the remarks at a news conference in Geneva following his visit to the DRC. Tedros says 344 cases have been confirmed, including 60 deaths. The number of suspected cases has been reduced to 116 from over 1,000 last week.
1: WHO's risk assessment remains unchanged, very high at the national level, high at the regional level, and low at the global level. The outbreak had a big head start, and we're still behind, but under the leadership of the government of DRC, we're catching up. So far, six people have recovered in DRC and two in Uganda, showing that people can survive Ebola if they have access to care and go to health facilities as soon as they show symptoms. Blanket travel restrictions imposed by some countries are disrupting supply chains and hindering the response. WHO recommends exit screening at airports, ports, and border crossings to prevent the exportation of cases and contacts. We ask countries that have imposed blanket travel restrictions to lift them. Fourth, community mistrust is a serious barrier. Some community leaders told me that they believe Ebola is not real. Building trust with the communities is therefore critical to bringing the outbreak under control.
0: As the Ebola outbreak in the Democratic Republic of the Congo continues to raise concern, we've been gathering reactions and questions from viewers online. Many are worried about conditions on the ground, including the state of public health infrastructure in affected communities, whether medical teams have sufficient resources to respond, and how much additional international assistance may be needed. Others are asking why the outbreak appears to be spreading so rapidly and what measures can be taken to effectively disinfect public spaces and contain transmission. Meanwhile, Chinese medical experts have arrived in the capital of the Democratic Republic of the Congo to help contain the spread of Ebola. Their visit comes 2 weeks after the World Health Organization declared the Ebola outbreak in northeastern DRC a global health emergency. Now the team says it is ready to work alongside local health authorities to strengthen surveillance, prevention, and response measures.
2: We will also work with the DRC's health authorities and research institutions to closely monitor how the disease is developing, especially how the outbreak is evolving. Based on that, we'll help develop the next steps for prevention and control, including specific response and assistance plans.
3: By dispatching experts to boost Africa's public health capacity, China has forged a tripartite model: Chinese technology, African application, and international standards. This opens a new pathway for global health governance. Our Ebola aid and broader anti-epidemic strategies are deeply rooted in the vision of a global community of health for all. To succeed, we must establish a multilateral coordination mechanism. No single nation or organization can tackle this alone. Effective containment requires international organizations and countries uniting to support the front lines.
0: In Uganda, healthcare workers at the China-Uganda Friendship Hospital are balancing the need to prevent the spread of the virus with the need to keep essential medical services running. Strict screening measures, isolation facilities, and enhanced protective protocols have become part of daily operations. And despite the heightened precautions, the hospital's pain management and acupuncture clinic continues to serve dozens of patients each week, ensuring healthcare services remain available. In 2018, an Ebola outbreak in the DRC was mired by disinformation campaigns, hampering response efforts and leading to the deaths of more than 2,000 people. A survivor shares his story, hoping to inspire communities to work together to overcome the 2026 epidemic. Our correspondent Crystal Onkiel has this report.
4: Adam Kabulungu, a teacher, was only 27 years old when he contracted Ebola in 2018. News of the latest outbreak brought back memories of time spent in isolation at the Beni General Hospital almost 8 years ago.
5: When we received the news confirming the cases in Ituri, it really terrified us. It still terrifies us so much. Why? Because we don't want what we went through to happen to others. During that previous outbreak, we lost our friends. We lost our brothers. We even lost the nurses who were fighting, who wanted to save us at the time.
4: His symptoms started a fortnight after attending a community funeral. Although rumors and disinformation were circulating at the time, he went to hospital early and was declared healed after a week in isolation.
5: There were all sorts of rumors going around, suggesting that someone might die even before they reached the Ebola treatment center, because everyone thought there weren't really any people at the center. There were only monsters. There were stories like that going around. We were told that they cut off the sick people's body parts there, that they buried empty coffins. We heard it all before, and it really scared us. And when you heard you were going to the center, you already knew there would be nothing but death. So we didn't really hold out for much hope for life during that time.
4: Many people died because they avoided the treatment centers. Adam is now urging communities in Ituri and all affected areas to trust medical authorities and healthcare providers instead of conspiracy theories.
5: So the message we have is that the public must remain vigilant, because if we fail to take this seriously, this disease will wipe us out. This disease spreads through rumors and gains strength from them. Because if, and only if, we don't ignore the rumors, we risk losing many more people. Many more people will die.
4: Although he has been immunized against the Zaire strain of the virus, Adam remains very vigilant about the current Bunimugyo strain outbreak. He is calling on the public to follow protective measures and the advice of healthcare professionals. And if anyone gets infected, his story is proof that you can recover if you seek treatment early. Crystal Onkeo, CGTN.
0: Let's turn to other news now. There's no doubt that AI has fully entered the mainstream, but it's somewhat overshadowed by an equally rapid technological explosion, the rise of the humanoid robots that are becoming increasingly dexterous and adaptable. Our correspondent Johannes Pleschberger reports from the International Conference on Robotics and Automation in Vienna.
6: Hit. This card dealer comes with a perfect poker face and can adapt its movements even when the game gets heated. Developed by Sharper, the robot is making its European debut in Vienna as the company announces collaborations with tech heavyweights Nvidia and Unitree.
7: It's probably one of the first time that we see such a robot in Europe performing tasks that you might find easy, but is actually pretty difficult for a robot. Why? Because it manipulates cards. Cards are thin, they're flexible, they're very difficult to grasp, especially when you try to grasp just one at a time.
6: This year's ICRA conference is being accompanied by a robot festival taking place in the heart of the Austrian capital.
8: Vienna wants to show that Europe is just as much at the forefront of robotics as China and the United States. Europe, in fact, accounts for 5 of the 10 countries with the highest robot density. That's the number of industrial robots in use per 10,000 human workers. Germany stands out in particular, ranking 2nd worldwide in foreign direct investment in automation and robotics.
6: This research project could be Europe's next robotics breakthrough, a crane that can balance logs by itself.
9: The AI is able to do this much more quickly. If a human is operating the crane, the log can sway and the operator has to wait for it to settle before lowering it.
6: Also being showcased for the first time is this Chinese-made robotic hand, capable of performing complex movements such as spinning and twisting objects.
10: The 5 fingertips, you can see we use vision-based tactile sensor right here, and you can sense both the contact force and also the friction.
6: Whether handling balloons, logs or playing cards, the latest advances in robotics are heavily expanding what machines can do. Johannes Pleschberger, CGTN, Vienna.
0: While the recent box office success of the Chinese drama Dear You has created a new wave of tourism across southern China's Guangdong province, film locations in the cities of Jiayang and Shantou have attracted visitors eager to experience the scenery and culture featured in the family-inspired film.
11: In Jieyang, several iconic filming sites have emerged as major tourist attractions. In Xiqi Village, a stone bridge where key scenes in the movie were filmed has become a popular stop for visitors. Tourists gather to take photos, record videos, and recreate memorable moments from the film, including traditional flag-bearing processions. Visitors say the film has inspired them to explore the region firsthand and experience its unique cultural atmosphere. To build on the momentum, Jieyang has organized nearly 300 cultural and tourism activities and introduced 35 preferential tourism measures. The city has also invited cast members to serve as tourism ambassadors, guiding visitors through historic districts and filming locations while promoting local cuisine and cultural traditions.
12: To capitalize on the growing interest generated by the film, we have designed three themed tourism routes. These itineraries are tailored as two-day weekend micro-vacation experiences. They have a special focus on nighttime attractions, including tours of the ancient city after dark and performances at the local opera theater. We also recommend a full range of supporting services, such as shopping, dining, and accommodation. They meet visitors' needs and transform popularity into tangible economic benefits.
11: Meanwhile, the neighboring Shantou City is also leveraging the film's success to deepen the integration of culture, tourism, and the creative industries. Historic overseas Chinese residents featured in the movie have become sought-after destinations for movie fans and cultural travelers alike. Local authorities have responded by upgrading surrounding infrastructure, improving traffic management and parking facilities, and enhancing service standards at nearby restaurants and businesses to accommodate growing visitor numbers. Shen Li, CGTN.
0: And that's all the time we have for this hour's The World Today. Coming up next is Sports Scene with Greg Lafrady. Stay tuned.

0: Today on Sports Scene, top seed tumbles. Up a set and two breaks, world number one Arina Sabalenka crumbles and loses to Deanna Schneider in the French Open quarterfinals. No promises as favorite Spain prepare for the World Cup. Coach Luis de la Fuente remains cautious on 18-year-old superstar Lamine Yamal's recovery. And strong finish. Jalen Brunson scores 13 of his 30 points in the fourth quarter to lead the New York Knicks over the San Antonio Spurs in Game 1 of the NBA Finals. Good afternoon, you're watching Sports Scene. I'm Greg Lafferty in Beijing. We begin with tennis from the French Open, and Russian Deanna Schneider pulled off a sensational upset in the quarterfinals as world number one Arina Sabalenka collapsed while up a set and two breaks, unable to deal with the windy and cool conditions. And Schneider capitalized by winning the last 10 games in a row to reach her first Grand Slam semifinal. Serving at the bottom is Sabalenka, the first player since Serena Williams to reach 14 straight Grand Slam quarterfinals, and she dominates the first set 6-3 with shots like that backhand winner. Sabalenka lost in last year's final to Coco Gauff and has been in brilliant form this year as she chases her first title at Roland Garros and her fifth Grand Slam. The Belarusian gets a friendly bounce off the net and soon holds for 5-3 in the second set, but the top seed stumbles when trying to serve it out, and the 22-year-old Schneider in her first quarterfinal of a slam breaks and goes on to win the set 7-5. Schneider snapped an 8-match losing streak against top 20 opponents when she edged Madison Keys in the round of 16. The 25th seed broke to start the third set, and she holds serve with this forehand winner. Of her four Grand Slams, Sabalenka is yet to win one on a surface other than hard courts. The 28-year-old bungles a volley into the net and is clearly falling apart. Schneider, on the other hand, stays focused, and she shockingly bagels the set 6-love to win her 10th game in a row. The Russian claims her second top 10 win in 16 encounters and the first victory against a world number one. She will face a fellow first-time Grand Slam semifinalist next in qualifier Maya Chwalinska.
1: Just want to quit tennis right now, but we'll see. We'll see in a few days. Hopefully I'll get back on track mentally. I feel like mentally I couldn't really recover after a second set, and that really, I think that was the biggest mistake from me. I don't know when was the last time that happened to me that I lost 10 games in a row, but I don't know. I guess mentally I got into a very deep, deep, dark hole over there, and I just couldn't get back mentally on track.
0: On the men's side, 10th-seeded Italian Flavio Cobolli broke new ground by reaching his maiden major semifinal by overcoming 4th-seeded Canadian Felix Auger-Aliassime in four sets. Auger-Aliassime is at the bottom, and he breaks to win the first set 6-4. Cobolli won their two previous meetings, both on hard courts, and the world number 14 finds his way back to take the second set 6-4 with well-worked rallies like this. Cobolli has a chance to become the 7th Italian man in the top 10 next week, and the 24-year-old wins the third set by the same score. Cobolli won his third ATP Tour title in Acapulco in February and reached the Munich final in April. He hammers a sensational forehand to the corner that sets up a crucial break in the fourth set. The Italian ends the set 6-4 again with another forehand winner for his first victory over a top 10 opponent.

0: at a major. The 10th seed will face compatriot Matteo Arnaldi in the first all-Italian men's Grand Slam semifinal in history.
1: I'm very happy to be sit here and winning about this match. It means a lot for me, and it's the first semifinal in a Grand Slam. It's dream come true, and I think today I played a really good match. Also, after a tough first set with a tough condition, but I'm really happy about the performance.
0: This is Arnaldi serving to fellow Italian Matteo Berrettini. The 25-year-old Arnaldi began the year with 8 defeats in his first 10 matches as he struggled with a foot injury. But he is looking great here as he wins the first set 7-5 with a lovely mix of shots. Arnaldi immediately puts pressure in the second set, and this backhand leads to an early break. Competing in his first French Open since 2021 after a series of injury setbacks, Berrettini is playing his 7th major quarterfinal. The former world number 6 is seeking a return to the top 50 for the first time since July, and this forehand winner helps him break back. But disaster strikes as the 30-year-old takes a medical timeout to treat his left hip and needs off-court treatment. Berrettini continues, but his movement is clearly hampered. And after being broken again, he looks to his box for answers with none forthcoming. After another hold from Arnaldi, Berrettini trails 5-2 and decides to retire rather than risk further damage with potentially more time on the sidelines ahead. He rises from his chair to embrace Arnaldi, who reaches the semifinals at a major for the first time and is currently up 70 ranking spots to number 34 as a result of his run in Paris so far. In the women's doubles, China's Guo Hanyu and France's Kristina Mladenovic were knocked out by Chinese Taipei's Liang Enshuo and Japan's Shuko Aoyama in straight sets in the quarterfinals. Guo and Mladenovic are playing the quarterfinals at a Grand Slam for the first time as a pair, but they cannot maintain their hot form as Liang and Aoyama wrap things up in straight sets. The unseeded pair will face second seeds Anna Danilina and Alexandra Krunic in the semifinals. To badminton from the BWF Indonesia Open, where second seed Wang Jie of China cruised past Singapore's Yeo Jia Min in 41 minutes to book her spot in the women's singles last 16. This is Wang serving. Both players take a bit of time to get used to the court. They go back and forth, but the score is staying tight throughout. Wang holds her nerve at the crucial moment and finishes the rally with a lob winner to seal it 21-18. In the second, Wang turns up the aggression and picks up the pace. She now is match point. The Chinese employs a tactical approach, moving her opponent around the court with sharp, well-placed shots to drain her energy and take full control of the tempo. Wang plays solid defense and slowly wears down Yeo, who finally hits the net, and Wang wraps it up 21-12. The win gives Wang 7 straight victories over the Singaporean, and she will next face the Republic of Korea's Sim Yoo-jin in the round of 16. In the men's singles, France's Alex Lanier takes on third seed and defending champion Anders Antonsen of Denmark. Recent Singapore Open champion Lanier comes out firing. He smashes a winner for a 10-point lead, then storms through the first game 21-8. Antonsen does better in the second. Smash gives him a 14-13 lead, but Lanier soon moves ahead, and the 21-year-old, who also beat Antonsen in last week's Singapore Open quarterfinals, now is match point, which he converts when Antonsen hits wide to win the second game 21-17. Lanier will next face Malaysia's Leong Junhao for a spot in the quarterfinals. Time for a short break, after which we look ahead to the most popular tournament in the world. Still healing as favorite Spain prepare for the World Cup, coach Luis de la Fuente remains cautious on 18-year-old superstar Lamine Yamal's recovery.
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1: Return with the CFA Team China International Women's Football Competition in Wuhan, central China's Hubei province, where Russia beat the hosts 2-1 thanks to a late goal. Before kickoff, there is an emotional moment as 35-year-old midfielder Gu Yasha, who has played in 3 Asian Cups, 4 Asian Games, 3 World Cups, and 2 Olympics, is honored by the Chinese Football Association with a retirement ceremony. China in red hosts Russia at the Wuhan Five Rings Sports Center. A solid save from goalkeeper Pan Hongyan keeps it scoreless in the 19th minute. The hosts reached the semifinals of the Women's Asian Cup in March to seal a spot in the 2027 FIFA Women's World Cup. And just before the break, Xiao Zichen gets a chance from the edge of the box but shoots wide. The visitors break the deadlock in the 54th minute when Natalia Mashina's cross shot from the flank goes into the net. Pan got a hand of the ball, but it deflects off her fingertips, the crossbar, and then into the net. But China respond quickly. Just 6 minutes later, Wang Shuang unleashes a powerful long-range strike to level the score at 1. With 4 minutes left, Azalea Zalmieva scores the winner on a Veronika Kuropatkina assist to make it 2-1. Zhang Linyan comes close with a header, but Russia hold on to secure the 2-1 victory. We switch to the men, and Spain continued their World Cup preparations as the reigning European champions trained at their national team headquarters in Las Rosas in Madrid ahead of today's friendly against Iraq. Spain will travel to Galicia in the afternoon for their final fixture on home soil before departing for the United States. Midfielders Fabian Ruiz and Martin Zubimendi and goalkeeper David Rea complete La Roja's 26-man World Cup squad on Wednesday evening after featuring in Saturday's UEFA Champions League final for Arsenal. The 2010 champions opened their campaign in Group H against Cape Verde on June 15th before facing Saudi Arabia and Uruguay. Spain coach Luis de la Fuente confirms Lamine Yamal will not play in today's friendly, along with fellow injured players Nico Williams and Victor Munoz. But he also says the Barcelona forward could be fit in time for the team's opener as the 18-year-old recovers from a torn left hamstring.
2: The plan is to stick to what we'd planned, and our schedule gave us confidence that he could be ready for 15th of June. There are still a few days to go, so we'll see how things actually pan out. Things are generally going very well, but there might be a day when we have to put something on hold. I don't know, I'm just speculating, but if everything continues as it has so far, it could be ready to start on 15th. But does not guarantee we have to play for that reason.
1: France coach Didier Deschamps says their friendly against Côte d'Ivoire tonight will be ideal World Cup preparation as Les Bleus look to reclaim the trophy they last won in 2018 after finishing runner-up to Argentina in Qatar 2022. Tonight's friendly against Côte d'Ivoire will allow France to test themselves against African opposition ahead of their tricky Group I opening game with 14th-ranked Senegal in East Rutherford on June 17th. Deschamps, who will end his 14-year spell as the coach of France after this World Cup, stated that his captain, Kylian Mbappe, is in good shape after the 27-year-old had a bit of a troubled season on and off the pitch with his club, Real Madrid. Due to their incredible strength in depth and world number one ranking, France are among the favorites to win the World Cup and potentially claim the trophy for a third time in North America.
3: Écoutez, Kylian est en pleine forme.
4: Kylian is in great shape physically and mentally.

0: I talk with him. He spoke with the players as well, since he is captain. We need to leave club issues behind us, since he is now with the national team and he is training well. He has a lot of experience and is playing in his third World Cup. I see him doing very well.
1: With the 2030 edition of the Men's World Cup just a week away, an auction of historic memorabilia from the event's first showpiece was held in London. Items on sale include matchday shirts from icons, medals from 1930 to 2018, as well as the winners' medals of the late England goalkeeper Gordon Banks and Brazilian icon Pelé, who remains the only person to have lifted the World Cup trophy 3 times. As expected, the 1958 winner's medal of Pelé, who died in 2022, is the standout item on sale. 84-year-old Jeff Hurst, who scored a hat-trick for England in their 1966 World Cup final win against West Germany, was present at the event. Hurst backs his country to at least reach the semifinals of the upcoming showpiece in North America, as the Three Lions look to win football's grandest showpiece for the first time in 60 years.
2: I'm always confident that the national side can do well, and I would be very disappointed if we didn't get, at the very least, being third, fourth favourite, we didn't get at least to the semi-final. And I think there'll be a huge disappointment. We're a major footballing nation. What's amazing, we haven't won it for 60 years, but I'd be very disappointed if we didn't get at the very least, and where we are as a major group of players, to get to the semi-final, at least.
1: One player taking notice is probably England captain Harry Kane, who got up close and personal with a wax figure of his likeness, soon to be on display at Madame Tussauds in London, just in time for the World Cup. Lionel Messi, Cristiano Ronaldo and Kylian Mbappe and Mohamed Salah are already part of the team at the famous London landmark, and the Bayern Munich striker was overdue to join them.

0: Wow. Wow, that's incredible. It's a little bit scary, to be honest. Got everything. World Cup ready, World Cup ball, World Cup boots, World Cup kit. The tape on the hands and everything is pretty, it's just kind of my image, I guess, from what people see when I'm on the pitch. The hairline, I asked them to do it a little better, to be honest. So I literally like looking in the mirror, to be honest with you.
1: We got more to come in just a moment, and basketball highlights from the NBA Finals. Win to begin. Victor Wembanyama's 26 points aren't enough as Jalen Brunson scores 30, and the New York Knicks steal Game 1 from the San Antonio Spurs.

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2: We are back with basketball from the NBA Finals, and the New York Knicks winning streak lives on as Jalen Brunson once again showed his toughness and ability

0: to deliver in the clutch as they overcame an injury scare to score 30 points in a 105-95 win on the road over the San Antonio Spurs in Game 1. Late in the first quarter, Harrison Barnes tumbles into Brunson's lower leg. The New York star guard heads for the locker room, but soon returns. Victor Wembanyama drives past Mitchell Robinson and slams it in with his left hand. It is tied at 76 after three quarters. Devin Vassell misses a layup, but go-go gadget Wembanyama corrals the rebound en route to his 26 points and 12 rebounds. Spurs trail 80-79. OG Anunoby sinks a three over Wembanyama to give New York a five-point lead. Wemby responds from beyond the arc, but the 22-year-old only shoots 6 of 21 from the field. Bridges sets up Brunson for a corner three, and the Knicks go in front 97-95 with 2 minutes left. The 29-year-old takes over New York's offense in clutch time as he drills a tough jumper over Vassell as part of his game-high 30 points. The Knicks win by 10 to steal home court advantage and extend their unbeaten run to 12 games. Game 2 is also in San Antonio on Friday.
1: I'm going to figure it out. I was bad tonight. It's not more complicated than that. Obviously, I mean, we've been down in a series before, never in the finals, obviously. But I'm not kicking myself about anything, really. I mean, I'm not worried the slightest. It's almost not like I have anything to figure out. It's almost like I have to play normal, not even good. It's like just doing the right things is enough. When we play bad, when I play bad, it's when we shoot ourselves in the foot. This is why I'm not worried. We're going to be so much better. I'm going to be so much better.
0: Here in this country, the Chinese men's national team beat Serbian club KKFMP 82-78 in a friendly game in Changsha to fine-tune for the 2027 FIBA World Cup qualifiers next month. Coach Guo Shicheng guides China's 19-man squad that is mainly composed of young players. Liao Sanning knocks down a long two, tying it at four. Christian Eugene uses the screen and hits a floater. The Serbian team lead 22-12 late in the opening quarter. In the second, Sui Yongxi spins and cuts the deficit to one. The former Brooklyn Nets guard shows good form after returning from a serious knee injury. Dusan Radoslavljevic dishes to Nikola Gašić for a dunk, and FMP pushes the cushion to four. Peter Grojic beats the shot clock with a three, and the visitors lead 46-39 at halftime. After the break, China raises the intensity in defense. A steal from Cui leads to a fluid fast break that ends with a two-handed jam from Xu Xin. Great teamwork from China, and Xu goes 4-for-4 from the floor for 10 points and 8 rebounds. Peng Junglin nails a mid-range jumper, and China come from behind to win by 4. The two sides will stay in Changsha to face off again tonight. We stay in China and go to Nanjing for volleyball from the FIVB Women's Nations League. And in the opening game, the Czech Republic beat host China in straight sets. China in blue came into this match having won all 6 previous meetings against the Czechs. Tang Xin makes a big block for the first point and finishes with a team-high 18 points. But the Czechs stay close, and Zhuang Yushan's error makes it 17-all. They then rip off 4 straight points to claim the first set 25-20. Yanis Athanasopoulos' ladies stay aggressive, winning the second set 25-20. China is using this tournament to develop its young players. Dong Yuhan fires down a spike and contributes 9 points on the night. The third set is tight all the way, but Czechia now have match point, and when China hit wide, they win it 26-24 to complete the straight sets win. After the match, captain Gong Xiangyu said the young players have huge potential but must build chemistry fast and raise their level for the new Olympic cycle.
2: Every player who stepped on the court today is the future of China's women's volleyball team. They're talented young athletes with a lot of potential. The coach is experimenting with different lineups to figure out the best combination for this Olympic cycle. Going forward, we need to stay grounded, keep improving our skills and tactics, keep pushing our opponents, and always know where we stand.
3: Well,
0: in case you missed them earlier, here's another look at the day's headlines. Top seed tumbles. Up a set in two breaks, world number one Arina Sabalenka crumbles and loses to Deanna Schneider in the French Open quarterfinals. No promises. As favorite Spain prepare for the World Cup, coach Luis de la Fuente remains cautious on 18-year-old superstar Lamine Yamal's recovery. And strong finish. Jalen Brunson scores 13 of his 30 points in the fourth quarter to lead the New York Knicks over the San Antonio Spurs in Game 1 of the NBA Finals. That does it for us today. We'll leave you some tennis from the French Open. Up next is the World Today with Wang Mengmeng.

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1: Were you worried about your life at that particular time?
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3: Excellency, thank you very much for your time. What is your assessment of the state of the continent today?
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5: Excuse me.

0: Targeted a U.S. destroyer in the Gulf of Oman, citing aggressive actions and violations of regulations in the Strait of Hormuz. The IRGC claims the destroyer attempted to approach Iranian territorial waters and that its Navy identified and struck the vessel's command center. The U.S. Central Command denies that, saying U.S. ships continue to operate safely and unimpeded. Uncertainty surrounds ceasefire negotiations. Tehran says the primary issue is ending the war on all fronts, including Lebanon. But the Trump administration wants to decouple regional conflicts from negotiations.
1: We're trying to separate it. I mean, you look, it's a very different kind of a thing. We actually spoke with Hezbollah for the first time ever. We didn't know they spoke. And they agreed yesterday they're not going to shoot. Israel's not going to shoot. We're just going to see. But I'd like to separate it. I'd like to have a separate thing because it is separate.
0: Trump says Iran has agreed not to have nuclear weapons but could still change its mind. And Trump also says Iran's supreme leader is giving final approval in these talks. Our correspondent Tony Waterman reports from Washington, D.C.
2: According to President Trump, Iran has already agreed to some very major concessions. He gave this podcast interview with the conservative columnist Miranda Devine. That aired this morning. And in that interview, the president said that Iran had already agreed to not have a nuclear weapon. This is something that has long been a red line for the Iranian regime. The president also said that the new supreme leader, Ayatollah Mojtaba Khamenei, is now involved in negotiations with the United States.
1: The people we're dealing with, we know they're the people that are leading the country right now.
3: Is it the gay Ayatollah?
1: He's involved, absolutely.
3: Really?
1: Yeah, I think they have a lot of respect for him.
3: So who's making the decisions?
1: Well, they say he is giving approval. Mm. Because that's the way it has been for a long, long time. Mm. His father and then him, I guess it's a succession. But we seem to be getting along quite well.
3: Would you like to meet him or meet any of the Iranians in person?
1: I've never thought of it, actually. It's a very good question. I'll think of it. Yeah, I'd like to meet him. I'd like to meet everybody. I'd like to meet him.
2: And he admitted that the Strait of Hormuz could remain closed throughout the summer. So very bad news there, if that is true, for global energy prices.
0: Well, the U.S. House of Representatives has passed a resolution to limit President Trump's war powers against Iran. The vote was 215 to 208, with four Republicans breaking ranks to vote in favor. It's the latest setback for President Trump in Congress. The Republicans hold slim majorities in both chambers, and the vote remains largely symbolic. It expresses Congress's view, but doesn't carry the force of law. And there's also ongoing debate over whether such war powers resolutions are constitutional, even if approved by Congress. Iranian state media reports that Iran's Revolutionary Guards have denied responsibility for attacking Kuwait's international airport, blaming U.S. interceptor missiles that failed to hit their targets. The U.S. military denies that and says Iranian drones deliberately targeted the airport. Kuwaiti authorities say one person was killed and dozens injured when ballistic missiles and drones struck facilities across the country, including the airport, in the attacks they blamed on Iran. And Kuwait has summoned Iran's charge d'affaires, expelled two Iranian diplomats, and reduced the size of Iran's diplomatic mission in the country, while reiterating that its territory and airspace were not used to attack any country. Israeli Prime Minister Benjamin Netanyahu says he and U.S. President Donald Trump remain aligned on key Iran goals, despite tactical differences. In an interview, Netanyahu said he speaks with Trump every 2 days, and both leaders share the same objectives, preventing Iran from obtaining a nuclear weapon and ensuring Israel's security. He says they are both committed to disarming Hezbollah and pursuing the demilitarization of Lebanon. Netanyahu acknowledged occasional disagreements with the U.S. administration, but says they are resolved without losing sight of what he calls their core objectives. His remarks followed Trump's revelation of a heated phone call with Netanyahu earlier this week, while insisting that the two leaders continue to work well together. Israel and Lebanon have agreed to move forward with a ceasefire after more negotiations in Washington. The ceasefire depends on a complete

0: end to Hezbollah attacks and the evacuation of all Hezbollah operatives from the South Litani sector. Although both sides agreed to a ceasefire last month, fighting continued in the weeks that followed. Iran says it will not back any deal to end the conflict with the United States and Israel unless the ceasefire is also extended to Lebanon. Now, a joint statement says Lebanon and Israel will continue direct talks aimed at building confidence and resolving outstanding issues. Ukrainian President Volodymyr Zelensky says his country's military has struck Russia's St. Petersburg oil terminal. The attack came hours before a major economic forum opened in Russia's second largest city.
1: We have made significant progress in deep strikes. Today we reached a target 1,100 kilometers away, and this isn't an isolated incident. It is a specific target and a concrete result. We have the security guarantees that allow us to end this war on equal footing with the Russians in any diplomatic format.
0: And Zelensky says he's ready for direct talks with Russian President Putin to end the war, adding that he cannot wait for another global conflict to be resolved before it is Ukraine's turn. He made these remarks at a news conference in Kiev alongside NATO chief Mark Rutte. Zelensky says Ukraine's intensified strikes deep inside Russia have enabled it to negotiate an end to the war on equal footing. Our correspondent Dasha Chernichova reports from St. Petersburg.
2: Well, we do know from the Russian Ministry of Defense that at least 354 Ukrainian drones have been intercepted over the different regions of Russia overnight and more than 700 over the course of the past 24 hours. They do say that most of those attacks have been repelled, but in the city of St. Petersburg, Russia's second largest city, where the St. Petersburg International Economic Forum has kicked off on Wednesday, indeed, the visitors of this forum could see the plumes of smoke as they were moving towards the platform of this forum where it is being held. We do know that the attack took place in several regions of the city, in Kronstadt, in other parts, in Krasnoselsky region, in of St. Petersburg and Kirovsky region. And the local authorities are saying that at least four people got injured as a result of those attacks. No deaths have been reported, but we're also hearing that some of the civilian and residential houses have been damaged. The Kremlin responding to how Moscow may possibly react to this attack is saying that Russia is already carrying out the so-called systemic strikes against the military infrastructure of Ukraine, and the guarantee of these attacks not repeating would be the continuation of Russia's special military operation in Ukraine and the elimination of the Ukrainian capacity to carry out such strikes deep inside the Russian territory, because St. Petersburg is located quite far from the border with Ukraine, more than 1,000 kilometers away.
0: The World Health Organization chief says he's encouraged by efforts to combat the Ebola outbreak despite the challenges facing the Democratic Republic of the Congo. WHO Director General Tedros Adhanom Ghebreyesus made these remarks at a news conference in Geneva following his visit to the DRC. Tedros says 344 cases have been confirmed, including 60 deaths. And the number of suspected cases has been reduced to 116 from over 1,000 last week.
3: WHO's risk assessment remains unchanged. Very high at the national level, high at the regional level, and low at the global level. The outbreak had a big head start, and we're still behind, but under the leadership of the government of DRC, we're catching up. So far, six people have recovered in DRC and two in Uganda, showing that people can survive Ebola if they have access to care and go to health facilities as soon as they show symptoms. Blanket travel restrictions imposed by some countries are disrupting supply chains and hindering the response. WHO recommends exit screening at airports, ports and border crossings to prevent the exportation of cases and contacts. We ask countries that have imposed blanket travel restrictions to lift them. Fourth, community mistrust is a serious barrier. Some community leaders told me that they believe Ebola is not real. Building trust with the communities is therefore critical to bringing the outbreak under control.
0: And turning our attention now to extreme

Extreme weather. Spain has recorded its highest heat-related mortality for the month of May since records began in 2015. Authorities estimate high temperatures caused 101 deaths last month. And despite that, authorities have stopped short of declaring a heat wave. Parts of Europe experienced unusually hot temperatures in May, breaking records in Britain and France. And that's going to do it for this hour's The World Today. Coming up next is Global Business with Michael Wong. Stay tuned.

0: WTO rules. We take you to the 29th St. Petersburg International Economic Forum, where representatives from more than 100 countries and territories are there to discuss the future of the global economy. And the EU sets out a plan to lower its dependence on foreign technology to favor European digital alternatives. And welcome to Global Business here on CGTN. I'm Michael Wong in Beijing. Well, first up, China has dismissed claims that the success of its companies is driven by state subsidies, pushing back against an OECD report alleging that they benefit from an unfair advantage. The Ministry of Commerce saying on Thursday that the OECD report's conclusions are one-sided, that they're also arbitrary. It argued that the so-called subsidies mentioned in that report lack uniform standards or statistical frameworks and are detached from the WTO consensus. The ministry also criticized that report for attributing the global success of Chinese companies solely to government subsidies while completely overlooking their actual competitive advantages. On Wednesday, China's foreign ministry also addressed the issue. Spokesperson Mao Ning saying China's industrial subsidy policy is based on openness, fairness and compliance and strictly adheres to WTO rules.
1: The competitive strengths of Chinese firms are not the result of subsidies, but rather highly market-oriented competition, continuous technological innovation, global expansion, and the advantages of economies of scale brought about by a massive market. China's industrial subsidy policy adheres to the principles of openness, fairness, and compliance, and strictly adheres to WTO rules. Globally, industrial subsidy policies are commonly used by countries. The key is to ensure compliance with WTO rules. It is hoped that relevant international organizations will play a constructive role, not the opposite.
0: And when it comes to solar energy, of course, China leads the world and dominates the entire supply chain. The country accounts for roughly 80% of global solar panel production and regularly installs more renewable energy capacity in a single year than the rest of the world combined. Our very own Zheng Junfeng reports from SNEC, the Solar Energy Conference over in Shanghai, which is the largest exhibition in the solar industry.
2: Solar modules, PV components, batteries, inverters and intelligent solutions, plus all the key players.
3: From solar panels to battery, the entire value chain of solar industry is here at SNEC 2026, the biggest solar event in the world.
2: One of the largest exhibitors is Skyworth Solar, a leading solar module maker. And executives say a key goal of the company is to expand its global presence.
4: So actually, we have very big ambition. I think to be a very healthy company, a very international company, we have to have at least overseas income dominate 50% of the total revenue.
5: That's the target.
4: Yeah, because right now it's 90% from residential from China.
2: Ms. Chu says the company's global strategy has gone far beyond just selling solar panels.
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2: And that's exactly what foreign buyers want.
6: Yes, whole solution, even high voltage solutions together, with the good brands, with batteries, with everything.
7: I think Chinese companies can provide not only good products, also complete solution for different scenarios, which makes them very competitive in the global market.
2: International buyers say missing out on solar can be risky for energy security, considering current oil prices.
8: Countries that don't focus on solar are going to suffer a lot with this energy crisis. And the diversification on where these plants need to be and markets that manufacturers in China want to access is very important.
2: The organizer of SNEC stresses solar's role in meeting AI's demand for electricity.
9: Solar plus storage is definitely the best match because the price-wise is very competitive compared to the traditional

0: the fossil energy right now, and we are seeing a blooming in AIDC, a need for AI demand. It's a new trend that we have right now.
1: According to the International Energy Agency, global renewable energy could double from 2025 levels by the end of the decade, with 80% of new clean energy capacity expected to come from solar, and China would remain the world's biggest growth market. Zheng Junfeng, CGTN, Shanghai.
2: And China is playing an increasingly important role in renewable energy, especially when it comes to the rapidly growing solar plus storage model. According to a new report from the International Renewable Energy Agency, combining solar power with battery storage is now becoming one of the most cost-effective and reliable ways to deliver clean electricity around the clock. That report saying China has developed one of the world's most affordable and stable solar plus storage models, with electricity from these projects now costing less than building new coal-fired power plants. By the end of last year, China's installed renewable energy capacity had reached over 2.3 billion kilowatts, accounting for about 60% of the country's total power capacity. Also, for the first time, renewables overtook thermal power to become the largest source of installed generating capacity here in China. And for more on the role of solar power in China, I want to bring in Lin Bocheng, Dean of the China Institute for Studies in Energy Policy at Xiamen University. Dean Lin, welcome to the program. As always, the world right now is talking about the surge in power demand from AI data centers. As we see data centers multiply and computing demand surges, how important do you think is solar energy, solar power in general for China when it comes to advancing its AI economy?
3: It seems to me that AI has a large impact on the incremental electricity demand in China and also globally, particularly in the United States. They estimate in China that under the optimistic situation that the AI data center could reach the energy consumption, electricity consumption, roughly the same level as the whole residential electricity consumption. And that's quite substantial by 2030. So, it seems to me at this moment, the AI has created a huge incremental for the electricity demand. In fact, to satisfy the AI's electricity demand is not really a problem. We have a huge coal-based system, so that's not a problem. The problem is how to meet the AI demand with low carbon and clean. And that's where the solar and storage come in. We have some calculation in the Western regions where the solar resources are very good. The cost of the solar plus storage is actually compatible to the industrial and the commercial tariff on average, compatible to Chinese industrial and commercial tariff. If compared with the industrial and commercial tariff on average to the developed countries like United States, Europe, it's actually cheaper. So China has, over last decades or so, proved that the solar and plus storage is workable now. If willing to use it, your electricity could be cheaper. So if you look at the U.S. right now, the data center create a huge problem on the electricity demand. If U.S. willing to use solar plus storage, it will be substantially cheaper than the natural gas turbines to support the AI center, and also could be shorter. On average, the largest scale of the solar plus storage takes about 6 to 12 months, while the gas turbines normally take at least 2 years, to some even estimate to 7 years, because of the turbine equipment supply is not sufficient. So all in all, if U.S. it seems to me at this moment to meet the data center electricity demand, the solar plus storage is the best choice.
2: Yeah. Well, let me zoom out a little bit and talk about energy security at large, Dean Lin, because recent disruptions over in the Middle East have reminded the world how vulnerable economies can be to energy supply shocks. How has the conversation, you think, around solar power evolved?

0: evolved from being not just about climate change, but also being about energy resilience, about energy security, and national resilience at large.
1: Yeah, that's right. The Hormuz, close of Hormuz created a huge problem for most of countries. In fact, I think except United States and some small countries. But I think that this really are going to push all countries in globally to reevaluate their energy development strategy. And basically, it's to push for localization. As we know that if you want to localize the energy or electricity supply, you need to have resources, you know, oil, gas, or coal. Many countries don't have. But wind and solar, every country has it. So therefore, that I think this is really a big push for in fact, all major countries to begin to consider solar seriously for energy security. Several reasons. One is that the solar is actually will not be affected by the oil and gas supply fluctuations, and that is a huge advantage. Another advantage is a decentralized solar nature of the solar electricity supply. It's another advantage for energy security. So put together, if the I think that the China's solar plus storage plus electric vehicle, this development path is really protecting the China's energy security. For example, if we have 100 million units of the electric vehicles, we can replace roughly 100 million tons of the oil import. And that's roughly about 20% of the China's oil import. Think about it. That what we depends on the Hormuz at this moment is roughly 40% of import, China's import of the oil. If we can reduce 20%, then the Hormuz is really not that important to China in the future.
0: Yeah. Okay, Dean Lin, we are going to leave it there. Many thanks for insights, as always. That was Lin Bucheng, Dean of the China Institute for Studies in Energy Policy at Xiamen University. Thank you. So indeed, the U.S.-Iran conflict is sending shockwaves beyond just the Middle East, driving up global fuel prices and forcing countries to rethink about their very own energy security. Thailand, one of Asia's largest energy importers, is feeling the pressure, with rising electricity costs leaving households and businesses increasingly exposed. But the crisis is also accelerating a shift towards renewables. Demand for rooftop solar panels is surging across the country, much of it powered by Chinese technology. Artusita Saokao reports.
2: Across homes and warehouses in this sun-drenched country, the blue-black glow of solar panels is spreading. The conflict involving Iran has done what years of climate pledges struggled to achieve, turned solar from a choice into a necessity. Griang Rai's family is one of a growing number of Thai households turning to solar energy as a global crisis reshapes decisions at home.
3: We've been looking into this for a while, but we only made the decision now because electricity prices keep going.
2: Thailand relies heavily on imported liquefied natural gas, or LNG, to power its electricity grid, making the country highly vulnerable to global energy price volatility. Now the government is accelerating its push toward renewables. Homeowners can sell excess power back to the grid with guaranteed rates, while tax incentives help offset installation costs. Energy experts say the timing is critical.
4: Import LNG is especially dense from the area in the Arab Gulf, and that is a straight impact to the electricity vulnerability of Thailand. So the government is really concerned about the shortage of these energies. We have studied that every 2,000 megawatt of installation of solar rooftop, around maybe 300,000 households, we can reduce the LNG import by 5 to 7%.
2: That policy push is now translating into real

0: Demand. Solar companies say business has surged in recent months as households rush to lock in long-term savings.
1: This year, the increase has been huge, over 100%. And that's not even counting the projects where we're out of stock and can't install or have to wait for availability.
0: And as installations rise, one country is powering much of the shift. Climb onto rooftops across Thailand, and most panels carry the same label, made in China.
2: Inside this warehouse, solar panels are stacked floor to ceiling. All of this is from China. Chinese companies dominate this market, accounting for the vast majority of solar infrastructure across Thailand. It's cheaper, increasingly innovative, and backed by a supply chain built for speed and scale.
0: What happens at Krianglai's home is simple. Generate, use, save, and sell back. Scale that across the nation, and it becomes something larger. A transformation of Thailand's energy future, driven by crisis and increasingly powered by the sun. Lusita Saogao, CGTN, Bangkok, Thailand.
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3: Well, the 29th St. Petersburg International Economic Forum kicked off on Wednesday, a key event for attracting foreign investment. The forum brings together some 20,000 representatives from political, business, and academic circles across more than 100 countries and territories. Our Dasha Chernyshova has more from St. Petersburg.
5: Well, it is a major political and economic event of the Russian calendar. The St. Petersburg International Economic Forum is the venue where government officials, international organizations are meeting with business and with the representatives of the region so that they can all benefit from better networking. But also it defines the agenda when we look at the economic spectrum. This year's theme is pragmatic dialogue, the path to stable future. Pragmatic dialogue is something that Moscow is trying to build with international partners, and the Russian president will be holding bilateral talks on the sidelines of this forum and giving a speech at the plenary session. Among the highest profile guests will be Chinese Vice President Han Zhen, his participation does reflect the growing importance of Moscow-Beijing cooperation. We understand that in their bilateral negotiations, they will be talking about further deepening of the ties, particularly after Putin's visit to China. There will be delegations from including India, Indonesia. They are also expected to attend. And Saudi Arabia is the guest of this year. That's the guest country, and they will be represented by the Minister of Energy. So a lot is being discussed at this forum, and it does seem that this Russian Davos is something that is attracting international attention a lot, even though it has been sidelined by the Western countries. This year, we are seeing the official American delegation present at the forum, something which has come as a surprise. And also some Russian officials are saying that European countries are still being represented by some participants of the business communities, as well as some parties from different political spectrum across Europe.
3: And for more on this year's St. Petersburg International Economic Forum, I want to bring in John Gong, Professor of Economics at the University of International Business and Economics. Professor Gong joins us from the forum itself. Professor, always great to have you on the program, and thanks for joining us from St. Petersburg. So looking at the agenda, Professor, we've got from growth amid global uncertainty to how AI is transforming the energy landscape. It's a very jam-packed day today at the forum. What conversations and ideas really stood out to you so far?
6: Well, first of all, thank you very much for having me, Michael. You can see I'm in a hotel room. After this, I'm just going to head to the venue right away. My session actually started yesterday. It was about energy cooperation between China and Russia. And today, there'll be more panels and sessions being voting out. It's a huge, huge venue together with a lot of products on display. This is probably, you know, the exhibition of the best of Russia can offer. I think in terms of the themes, as you just point out, it's a range of topics about economics, about political issues. The one I attended yesterday was about foreign companies operating in Russia. You know, we have the American Chambers of Commerce here. You have the Turkish Chamber of Commerce here, and a couple of other countries' business representatives attending the session. What I get away from this is that people are talking about light at the end of the tunnel. There's some consensus expectation about desire for peace soon, and I think the fact that the United States sent a delegation over here is a huge, huge political statement. I think it indicates that the United States' position with respect to the conflict in Ukraine is starting to change, and that I think peace is probably around the corner, something that we can expect very soon.
3: And Professor, as we speak, there is actually a session taking place right now that explores the Shanghai Cooperation Organization at 25 years and what that means for a new stage of trade, economic and business cooperation. SCO member states, observers, dialogue partners, if we add them all together, they would span from Eurasia to Africa. How do you see the SCO as an economic platform to boost trade, investment and connectivity across Afro-Eurasia?
6: Well, I think the influence of SCO is really expanding in scale as well as in scope, actually. I think today it's more than just about economic cooperation. It has a dimension about security, for example. It's a dimension about investment, for example. So I think the influence of the SCO is really getting more and more expansive. This reflects the fact that countries in that region, in the SCO cover regions, are mostly emerging economies desiring for economic development and regional integration. I think all these countries are working and cooperating with each other very closely. And China plays a very important role in that aspect. So I think this is a really a substantive international organization where things are happening, not just a forum, a place where people come and talk and advocate things. It's backed by real actions. It's backed by concrete policy. So I think this is actually a very good development, and it's no wonder that the St. Petersburg International Economic Forum spent some time to talk about this forum.
3: Yeah. And Professor, there was also a session today in terms of how AI is transforming the energy landscape. There are, of course, lots of discussions globally about the surge in electricity demand from data centers. Bear with me here, Professor. My thought is ideally we want consumers and businesses enjoying the benefits of AI. We want utilities to be able to meet the power demands of AI data centers without impacting the electricity needs of existing users. And at the same time, AI demand should drive investment in grids when it comes to modernization, et cetera. So how is China, you think, thinking about all of these moving parts, balancing all of these needs as it powers its AI economy?
6: Well, incidentally, my session yesterday covers this topic exactly. AI is a huge driver for energy sector growth. I think, my understanding is that the increased demand for electricity will be increasing by, between 5 to 10%, give and take. I think probably, this just creates more demand and more infrastructure built out for more energy supply. But actually, more importantly, this is what I learned yesterday, is to make the grid more, the grid smarter, more complicated, make the grid to be able to handle, different loads on the demand side and also different types of energy sources on the supply side. We have a a professor from Lemmy University yesterday talking extensively about this issue. So I learned a bit of about that issue as well. I think it's more, you know, I think my message is that it's more than just about increasing demand and supply. And also there's a load of technical and you know, high tech related issues about making the grid smarter, more adaptive, and

0: More tuned for future growth. I think that's actually very important. And luckily we have very good Chinese companies leading in this aspect. So I think this is a great area where China can offer assistance and also solutions to many countries that are interested in revolutionizing their grid structure and meeting the demand and meeting this challenge of the AI brings to the energy sector.
1: Yeah, I think that's a great point. AI is going to need a lot of electricity, but AI can also help to optimize the grid. We are going to leave it there, Professor. Many thanks for your thoughts, as always. Professor Zhang Gong from the University of International Business and Economics joining us there from St. Petersburg. Well, at the St. Petersburg International Economic Forum, CMG interviewed Russian Foreign Ministry spokesperson Maria Zakharova. Now, she stated that Russia and China's strategic coordination has been and will continue to be key to maintaining global stability and improving global governance.
2: Recently, the Russian president visited the capital of China and held talks with President Xi. We can say that the treaty of good neighborliness and friendly cooperation between Russia and China truly works. Entering the 21st century, our relations began to develop on a large scale, intensively and productively, precisely on the basis of the treaty. The two countries coordinate their positions both on international platforms and on key strategic issues that matter to both countries and the entire world. China and Russia undoubtedly put the national interests first. But at the same time, both countries understand that all of humanity faces a range of challenges, challenges that all countries are confronting, and these challenges must be addressed and answered collectively by all nations.
1: And up next here on Global Business. The EU sets out a plan to lower its dependence on foreign technology to favor European digital alternatives.

0: A vast land of 1.4 billion people. The world's second largest economy. 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Stories that touch the soul. Feel the speed, the passion. 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Global Biz. China Travel. We present a China never seen before. 24/7 at your fingertips.
1: Well, after years of delays, the European Commission has unveiled its European Technological Sovereignty Package on Wednesday, aiming to boost its capabilities in AI, semiconductors, and cloud computing. That plan includes two legislative proposals to reduce the bloc's heavy reliance on non-EU suppliers, particularly from the United States. However, analysts say it remains uncertain whether that package can be fully implemented, given Europe's long-standing digital dependence and internal divisions. For now, the proposals head to member states and the European Parliament for further negotiation. A report from U.S. payrolls processing firm ADP on Wednesday shows U.S. private employers adding 122,000 jobs in May, with healthcare and education leading the way. Our reporter Karina Mitchell has more.
2: Well, it was actually a really brisk number when it comes to private hiring. In May, ADP, the payroll processor, said that companies added 122,000 jobs to private payrolls. That is ahead of 105,000 from the previous month. That number had been revised a little bit lower. It also exceeded the estimate of $110,000. Now, healthcare has been leading the charge when it comes to job creation, but things evened out a little bit more in this report. In fact, ADP says 8 out of the 10 sectors it tracked showed job gains. Healthcare still led the way, adding 57,000. So did education. But then trade, transportation, and utilities adding 36,000. Construction also adding jobs. Leisure and hospitality.

0: Hospitality adding 8,000 jobs in the month of May. On the flip side, information services were down by about 9,000. That could be partly due to the rise in the use of AI. On the wage front, however, annual gains worked out to 4.4% on average for those staying in their jobs. And for those taking on new jobs, that number went up to about 6.5% growth. All of it basically indicating that in the U.S., the labor market is still stable and quite strong. It's resilient, despite the fact that inflation has been steadily creeping higher. We will get more labor information ahead of the Friday session. We will get the non-farm, the government payrolls report, if you will, for the month of May. And the U.S. Federal Reserve will look at both of these data points very carefully because it is the other side of its dual mandate. There's been a lot of focus on inflation, but labor is also something they'll look at ahead of their next policy meeting, which comes up June 16th and 17th. Karina Mitchell, CGTN, New York.
1: And staying with the U.S. labor market, for today's college graduates in the U.S., the era of landing a single full-time job seems to be fading fast as AI erodes entry-level positions. That means a rise in so-called gigs, which are multiple part-time or freelance roles taken on in order to make ends meet. Our Owen Fairclough has more.
2: When I entered the job market way back in 1998 as a graduate journalist, there was just one computer connected to the internet at the newspaper I worked at. It looked like this and sounded like this. You had to dial up through a landline to connect, if you could connect.
3: Technology has revolutionized our lives so much, today's graduates are now competing against AI while being bombarded with data and surveys showing just how fast machines are wiping out entry-level jobs. And for many of today's new generation of college-educated people, that means a patchwork of part-time work rather than the single-income employment I had. And some experts see vocational training as a better option than higher education to avoid the gig economy.
4: A lot of these vocational type jobs, for the most part, can find themselves AI proof, at least for the short term.
3: Surveys show just how much AI is impacting the graduate job market. ZipRecruiter's annual survey of graduates found there's more competition for fewer entry-level jobs. But recent graduates are landing jobs faster, nearly 80% within 3 months. Even so, the number of graduates who changed their major due to economic concerns about employability has doubled in the last year or so. Undergraduates are being advised to work while they study to accumulate experience that will make them stand out and to be adaptable.
4: If you find something remotely in your field, it may not be exactly what you want, take it. I mean, bird in the hand, because from there you might be able to work your way into the career of your choice within that industry.
3: Owen Fairclough, CGTN, Washington.
1: And in other headlines we are tracking at this hour, over in the U.S., the services sector saw a pickup in activity. The ISM's non-manufacturing purchasing managers index rose by nearly a percentage point compared to a month ago to 54.5 in May as businesses rushed to place orders ahead of expected shortages and higher prices. The EU says it will loosen rules for spending. The EU commissioner responsible for the economy, Valdis Dombrovskis, said Brussels will allow more leeway for measures to reduce fossil fuels. And on the tech front, the World Semiconductor Trade Statistics Organization projects the global semiconductor market will soar by nearly 90% to around $1.51 trillion this year. That's thanks to surging memory demand. The agency also predicts continued momentum in 2027, led by the Americas and the Asia Pacific. Well, the latest data from the World Travel and Tourism Council shows that China's tourism sector is going through positive momentum, particularly marked by significant increase in inbound travel. Now, to explore what China's experience can bring to other markets, my colleague Lily Liu sat down with Gloria Guevara, the president and CEO of the WTTC. And she started by sharing her views on what are the key drivers behind China's tourism boom.
5: Travel and tourism contributes to 10% of the global GDP. Now, as you say, China's doing fantastic. To give you an example, last year, the economy grew 2.8%. Travel and

0: Person grew 4% in average, and China passed the 9.9%, which is more than double. But the growth, what to me is the most fascinating number, while the world grew 3%, China grew 10%. And for instance, in the case of the US, we had a decline of 5%. The growth is significant, as I say, from our numbers, is the best performer in the world. Is growing at different capacity. And also, the best performer region is Asia Pacific, and China is actually helping Asia Pacific to be the best performer in the world.
1: So China has rolled out a number of, let's say, tourism-friendly policies. I'm sure you're aware of with some of them. To what extent do you think they align with international best practices that help to facilitate and also sustain China's growth momentum?
0: I think some of these policies are aligned with international policies, but some of them are ahead of the game. Let me give you one example, the payment policies. I traveled here with my family last summer. It was so easy to register, as an example, in Alipay and be able to pay for everything everywhere. I haven't seen that in other markets. It's seamless, also, the experience at the trains, at the airports. The policies that they have implemented and the use of technology, I think, is also helping China not only to catch up, but to leapfrog. So they are ahead of the game in the use of technologies and WTTC to document these great cases so that we can share with other countries and other governments so that they can follow some of the models implemented here.
1: How would you assess the role of government support and also public-private partnership?
0: The public-private partnership is fundamental for the growth of travel and tourism. While the private sector creates a lot of the jobs and provides the investments, that wouldn't be possible without the support from the governments. For instance, as you mentioned, the visa-free for 50 countries, the transit visa for 55 countries, that is one of the reasons that a lot of international travelers are coming to China, in addition to the connectivity, the investments in infrastructure, the seamless experience, for instance, the use of biometrics. All of that together is helping to have a significant increase in international spending. That's why we are forecasting that if China continues with the policies that they have implemented and with this growth that we are forecasting, in 2, 3 years, China's going to be the biggest in the world. Right now, we're estimating that the world is going to grow at 3% in average. As I say, last year we grew 4%. And why 3% this year? Because of the situation in the Middle East. We will see. They are impacted right now, but they will recover. And we believe that China is going to pass that. It's going to grow at 5.3%.
1: And also, China's strong rebound in its tourism sector could benefit the global economy as well.
0: Absolutely. First of all, because let's remember, the Chinese traveler are very important all over the world. Asia Pacific also is benefiting from the growth of China. We see a lot of investments coming to China, but we also see very successful Chinese companies also doing business elsewhere. We have, for instance, members like Trip.com as an example, Xinjiang, and many other Chinese enterprises that they are very successful in the region. They are very successful in Europe and in other markets.
2: And travel bookings for the month of July and August are surging here in China as parents plan family trips for the upcoming summer vacation. Now, this year, they have some new preferences.
3: Here in a travel agency in downtown Beijing, many parents are asking about summer vacation trips.
4: We have received 15% to 20% more inquiries for the summer compared with the same period last year. Family trips account for the largest share, around 40%.
3: As usual, many parents prefer to take their kids to cities that are either rich in historic relics or natural beauty. On a leading bookings platform, Tuniu.com, Beijing, Shanghai, Chengdu, and Sanya are among the most popular destinations.
5: I think I'll book a trip that integrates cultural study and natural beauty.
6: I'm thinking maybe a trip to the northwest of China. We are going for the nature primarily.
3: Meanwhile, some popular domestic movies have helped attract the tourists to small towns.
5: The movie Dear You is screening nationwide. It has greatly boosted the publicity for the Chaozhou Shantou region in southern China's Guangdong province. Our bookings in that area.

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1: For outbound trips during the summer, a growing number of Chinese tourists are scheduling trips as they fly to North America to watch the FIFA World Cup.
2: Chinese tourists going to the World Cup have booked averagely 9 nights per person on our platform. It seems they plan to stay for a longer trip to tour the cities, besides just watching the games.
1: On Airbnb, summer homestay bookings by Chinese users have tripled from last year. Searches in the World Cup hosting cities jumped 14-fold to become the most popular destinations.
3: And that's going to wrap up this edition of Global Business. I'm Michael Wong here in Beijing. Coming up next here on CGTN is The World Today with Wang Wang.

Iran targets a U.S. destroyer in the Gulf of Oman as President Donald Trump says Iran's Supreme Leader Khamenei is involved in negotiations. The President of Laos, Thonglun Sisulit, arrives in Beijing, continuing his state visit to China. And the WHO says it is encouraged by efforts to control Ebola in the Democratic Republic of the Congo, but challenges remain. Hello and welcome from Beijing. This is The World Today. I'm Wang Wenwang. Iran's Islamic Revolutionary Guard Corps says its navy targeted a U.S. destroyer in the Gulf of Oman, citing aggressive actions and violations of regulations in the Strait of Hormuz. The IRGC claims the destroyer attempted to approach Iranian territorial waters and that its navy identified and struck the vessel's command center. The U.S. Central Command denies that.

0: U.S. ships continue to operate safely and unimpeded. Uncertainty surrounds ceasefire negotiations. Tehran says the primary issue is ending the war on all fronts, including Lebanon. But the Trump administration wants to decouple regional conflicts from negotiations.
1: We're trying to separate it. I mean, you know, it's a very different kind of a thing. We actually spoke with Hezbollah for the first time ever. We didn't know they spoke. And they agreed yesterday they're not going to shoot. Israel's not going to shoot. We're just going to see. But I'd like to separate it. I'd like to have a separate thing because it is separate.
0: Trump says Iran has agreed not to have nuclear weapons, but Tehran could still change his mind. And Trump also says Iran's supreme leader is giving final approval in these talks. Our correspondent Tony Waterman reports from Washington, D.C.
2: According to President Trump, Iran has already agreed to some very major concessions. He gave this podcast interview with the conservative columnist Miranda Devine. That aired this morning. And in that interview, the president said that Iran had already agreed to not have a nuclear weapon. This is something that has long been a red line for the Iranian regime. The president also said that the new supreme leader, Ayatollah Mojtaba Khamenei, is now involved in negotiations with the United States.
1: The people we're dealing with, we know they're the people that are leading the country right now.
3: Is it the gay Ayatollah?
1: He's involved, absolutely.
3: Really?
1: Yeah, I think they have a lot of respect for him.
3: So who's making the decisions?
1: Well, they say he is giving approval. Mm. Because that's the way it has been for a long, long time. Mm. His father and then him, I guess it's a succession. But we seem to be getting along quite well.
3: Would you like to meet him or meet any of the Iranians in person?
1: I've never thought of it, actually. It's a very good question. I'll think of it. Yeah, I'd like to meet him. I'd like to meet everybody. I'd like to meet him.
2: And he admitted that the Strait of Hormuz could remain closed throughout the summer. So very bad news there, if that is true, for global energy prices.
0: Tony Waterman for us there. The U.S. House of Representatives has passed a resolution to limit President Trump's war powers against Iran. The vote was 215 to 208, with four Republicans breaking ranks to vote in favor. It's the latest setback for President Trump in Congress. The Republicans hold slim majorities in both chambers. The vote remains largely symbolic. It expresses Congress's view, but doesn't carry the force of law. And there is also ongoing debate over whether such war powers resolutions are constitutional, even if approved by Congress. Iranian state media reports that Iran's Revolutionary Guards have denied responsibility for attacking Kuwait's international airport, blaming U.S. interceptor missiles that failed to hit their targets. The U.S. military denies that and says Iranian drones deliberately struck the airport. And Kuwaiti authorities say one person was killed and dozens injured when ballistic missiles and drones struck facilities across the country, including the airport, in attacks they blamed on Iran. And Kuwait has summoned Iran's charge d'affaires, expelled two Iranian diplomats, and reduced the size of Iran's diplomatic mission in the country, while reiterating that its territory and airspace were not used to attack any country. Israeli Prime Minister Benjamin Netanyahu says he and U.S. President Donald Trump remain aligned on key Iran goals despite tactical differences. In an interview, Netanyahu said he speaks with Trump every 2 days and both leaders share the same objectives, preventing Iran from obtaining a nuclear weapon and ensuring Israel's security. He says they are both committed to disarming Hezbollah and pursuing the demilitarization of Lebanon. Netanyahu acknowledged occasional disagreements with the U.S. administration, but says they are resolved without losing sight of what he calls their core objectives. Now, his remarks followed Trump's revelation of a heated phone call with Netanyahu earlier this week, while insisting the two leaders continue to work well together. Israel and Lebanon have agreed to move forward with a ceasefire after more negotiations in Washington. The ceasefire depends on a complete end to Hezbollah attacks and the evacuation of all Hezbollah operatives from the South Litani sector. Although both sides agreed to a ceasefire last month, fighting continued in the weeks that followed. Iran says it will not back any deal to end the conflict with the United States and Israel unless the ceasefire is also extended to Lebanon. A joint

0: statement says Lebanon and Israel will continue direct talks aimed at building confidence and resolving outstanding issues.
1: Facing the unknown is always difficult. In a world in turmoil, it's easy to lose orientation. But when the storms come, we have to see the possibilities, reinvent, find new opportunities, discover a path forward. CGTN, see the difference.
0: The president of Laos, Thun Lon Sisulis, arrived in Beijing this morning, continuing his state visit to China, which runs through Saturday. Our reporter Sun Ye has been following the latest.
2: Laos President Thun Sisulis has arrived in Beijing to a very warm welcome as the president continues his state visit to China that will run through until Saturday. He has come at the invitation of Chinese President Xi Jinping. Now, in the last 2 days, the Laos top leader has been in the Chinese eastern province of Zhejiang, where he visited Chinese tech companies, including Alibaba, where he saw how Laos products could be reaching more Chinese consumers. He also operated on a Chinese robotic dog, and he also saw how AI-powered robotics has been developing in China, as well as other technological developments. The president has also been in the village of Yuncun in Zhejiang. That's a place famous in China for it being integrating ecological protection as well as rural revitalization. Now, in Beijing, the Laos leader is expected to be seeing more Chinese developments in different areas, as well as having key meetings with Chinese officials. Laos national media has previously reported that this visit was aiming at deepening the cooperation and long-standing friendship between the two countries, and also to enhance the comprehensive strategic partnership. And this year also marks the 65th anniversary of bilateral ties. Sun Ye, CGTN, Beijing.
0: The Chinese Foreign Ministry says a growing number of European businesses are expanding their presence in China and urges the EU to view the trade ties as complementary. The message comes in response to a recent debate within the European Commission about de-risking from China.
3: China-EU trade cooperation comes from shared interests. At its core, it's the result of comparative advantages and market competition working together. Complementary strengths are not a risk, and integrated interests are not a threat. Over the past 50 years or so, annual trade between China and Europe has grown more than 300-fold, and two-way investment has reached nearly $206 billion. That speaks volumes about the strong momentum and bright prospects of China-EU cooperation. Trade protectionism goes against the laws of economics and ultimately benefits no one.
0: China and the EU remain deeply connected through trade and investment. A member of the European Parliament says there are no natural conflicts between the two sides. Andrzej Dostal stresses the need for rational voices to take the lead in Europe.
4: There are no natural conflicts and differences between us and China. To the contrary, our best interest is peace and prosperity, which China and EU can jointly guarantee if we behave rationally. And our task in the European Parliament is to speak for this solution. Fortunately, we see leaders like the Prime Minister Sanchez from Spain or Prime Minister Fico from Slovakia, who are already presenting this narrative for a long time. I was very pleased to see Robert Fico, who I greatly admire, to be present at the September military parade when I was also present as the member of European Parliament, the only member. So there are rational voices which build the relations, and hopefully they will prevail over the voices which try to destroy the relationship.
0: The 29th St. Petersburg International Economic Forum has begun just hours after Ukraine says its drones hit an oil terminal in the city. The attack came a day after Moscow launched a major

0: A missile barrage on Kiev and other Ukrainian cities. Aimed at attracting foreign investment, the forum brings together 20,000 representatives from political, business and academic circles across more than 100 countries and territories. Our correspondent Dasha Chernichova reports from St. Petersburg.
1: Well, it is a major political and economic event of the Russian calendar. The St. Petersburg International Economic Forum is the venue where government officials, international organizations are meeting with business and with the representatives of the region so that they can all benefit from better networking. But also it defines the agenda when we look at the economic spectrum. This year's theme is pragmatic dialogue, the path to stable future. Pragmatic dialogue is something that Moscow is trying to build with international partners, and the Russian president will be holding bilateral talks on the sidelines of this forum and giving a speech at the plenary session. Among the highest profile guests will be Chinese Vice President Han Zhen, his participation does reflect the growing importance of Moscow-Beijing cooperation. We understand that in their bilateral negotiations they will be talking about further deepening of the ties, particularly after Putin's visit to China. There will be delegations from including India, Indonesia. They are also expected to attend. And Saudi Arabia is the guest of this year. That's the guest country, and they will be represented by the Minister of Energy. So a lot is being discussed at this forum, and it does seem that this Russian Davos is something that is attracting international attention a lot. Even though it has been sidelined by the Western countries, this year we are seeing the official American delegation present at the forum, something which has come as a surprise. And also some Russian officials are saying that European countries are still being represented by some participants of the business communities, as well as some parties from different political spectrum across Europe.
0: CMG interviewed Russian Foreign Ministry spokesperson Maria Zakharova at the forum. She says Russia and China's strategic coordination is important for maintaining global stability and improving global governance.
2: Recently, the Russian president visited the capital of China and held talks with President Xi. We can say that the treaty of good neighborliness and friendly cooperation between Russia and China truly works. Entering the 21st century, our relations began to develop on a large scale, intensively and productively, precisely on the basis of the treaty. The two countries coordinate their positions both on international platforms and on key strategic issues that matter to both countries and the entire world. China and Russia undoubtedly put the national interests first. But at the same time, both countries understand that all of humanity faces a range of challenges, challenges that all countries are confronting, and these challenges must be addressed and answered collectively by all nations.
3: Images may appear to be identical, but looks can be deceiving. The difference is not always obvious. It has to be discovered. There are always different sides to a story. We put the focus on the details. To see more, to understand better. CGTN. See the difference.
0: The World Health Organization chief says he's encouraged by efforts to combat the Ebola outbreak despite the challenges facing the Democratic Republic of the Congo. WHO Director General Tedros Adhanom Ghebreyesus made these remarks at a news conference in Geneva following his visit to the DRC. Tedros says 344 cases have been confirmed, including 60 deaths. And the number of suspected cases has been reduced from 216 from over 1,000 last week.
4: WHO's risk assessment remains unchanged. Very high at the national level, high at the regional level, and low at the global level. The outbreak had a big head start, and we're still behind, but under the leadership of the government of DRC, we're catching up. So far, 6 people have recovered in DRC and 2 in Uganda, showing that people can survive Ebola if they have access to care and go to health facilities as soon as they show symptoms. Blanket travel restrictions imposed by

0: some countries are disrupting supply chains and hindering the response. WHO recommends exit screening at airports, ports, and border crossings to prevent the exportation of cases and contacts. We ask countries that have imposed blanket travel restrictions to lift them. Fourth, community mistrust is a serious barrier. Some community leaders told me that they believe Ebola is not real. Building trust with the communities is therefore critical to bringing the outbreak under control.
1: Chinese medical experts have arrived in the capital of the Democratic Republic of the Congo to help contain the spread of Ebola. 2 weeks ago, the World Health Organization declared the Ebola outbreak in northeastern DRC a global health emergency. And the team says it is ready to work alongside local health authorities to strengthen surveillance, prevention, and response measures.
2: We will also work with the DRC's health authorities and research institutions to closely monitor how the disease is developing, especially how the outbreak is evolving. Based on that, we'll help develop the next steps for prevention and control, including specific response and assistance plans.
3: By dispatching experts to boost Africa's public health capacity, China has forged a tripartite model: Chinese technology, African application, and international standards. This opens a new pathway for global health governance. Our Ebola aid and broader anti-epidemic strategies are deeply rooted in the vision of a global community of health for all. To succeed, we must establish a multilateral coordination mechanism. No single nation or organization can tackle this alone. Effective containment requires international organizations and countries uniting to support the front lines.
1: In Uganda, healthcare workers at the China-Uganda Friendship Hospital are balancing the need to prevent the spread of the virus with the need to keep essential medical services running. Strict screening measures, isolation facilities, and enhanced protective protocols have become part of daily operations. And despite the heightened precautions, the hospital's pain management and acupuncture clinic continues to serve dozens of patients each week, ensuring healthcare services remain available. Well, in 2018, an Ebola outbreak in the DRC was mired by disinformation campaigns, hampering response efforts and leading to the deaths of more than 2,000 people. A survivor shares his story, hoping to inspire communities to work together to overcome the 2026 epidemic. Our correspondent Crystal Onkiel has this report.
4: Adam Kabulungu, a teacher, was only 27 years old when he contracted Ebola in 2018. News of the latest outbreak brought back memories of time spent in isolation at the Beni General Hospital almost 8 years ago.
5: When we received the news confirming the cases in Ituri, it really terrified us. It still terrifies us so much. Why? Because we don't want what we went through to happen to others. During that previous outbreak, we lost our friends. We lost our brothers. We even lost the nurses who were fighting, wanted to save us at the time.
4: His symptoms started a fortnight after attending a community funeral. Although rumors and disinformation were circulating at the time, he went to hospital early and was declared healed after a week in isolation.
5: There were all sorts of rumors going around, suggesting that someone might die even before they reached the Ebola treatment center, because everyone thought there weren't really any people at the center. There were only monsters. There were stories like that going around. We were told that they cut off the sick people's body parts there, that they buried empty coffins. We heard it all before, and it really scared us. And when you heard you were going to the center, you already knew there would be nothing but death. So we didn't really hold out for much hope for life during that time.
4: Many people died because they avoided the treatment centers. Adam is now urging communities in Ituri and all affected areas to trust medical authorities and healthcare providers instead of conspiracy theories.
5: So the message we have is that the public must remain vigilant, because if we fail to take this seriously, this disease will wipe us out. This disease spreads through rumors and gains strength from them. Because if, and only if, we don't ignore the rumors, we risk losing many more people. Many more people will die.
4: Although he has been

0: immunized against the Zaire strain of the virus, Adam remains very vigilant about the current Bunimugyo strain outbreak. He is calling on the public to follow protective measures and the advice of healthcare professionals. And if anyone gets infected, his story is proof that you can recover if you seek treatment early. Crystal Onkel, CGTN.
1: Traditional Chinese medicine, or TCM, is a system of health dating back thousands of years. The West is familiar with acupuncture and herbal medicine, but TCM is much broader than that. It includes a wide range of specialist techniques developed over centuries in China and across East Asia. Our correspondent Siobhan McCall has the details for us.
2: At the core of traditional Chinese medicine is qi, the vital life force circulating through the body and mind. Free-flowing qi keeps our bodies healthy, balanced and energetic. Blocked qi leaves us in pain or distress. Among the lesser-known ways to help the flow of qi is moxibustion. Dried mugwort, an aromatic flowering plant, is burned near or on acupuncture sites for heat stimulation. It's traditionally used for fatigue, digestive disorders and menstrual pain. For muscle tension, fever, headache or respiratory problems, gua sha may help. A smooth-edged tool is scraped over lubricated skin until redness appears. It's a tool that has become increasingly popular in skincare routines all over the world in recent years. Sanfu therapy is rooted in the principle of treating winter diseases in the summer. Medicated herbal patches are applied to acupuncture points on the back during Sanfu days, the hottest of the year. Come winter, it should protect you from bronchitis and other respiratory illnesses. In traditional Chinese medicine, what you eat also affects your life force. Food is either warming, cooling, or neutral for your qi. And the five flavors are important too. Sour, bitter, sweet, spicy, and salty each correspond with a certain organ system. For example, sour flavors aid the liver, sweet the spleen, and salty helps the kidneys.
3: TCM is one of China's fastest growing healthcare sectors, generating more than 1 trillion yuan, or around $150 billion in annual revenue in recent years. And many people are seeking hands-on experiences, from digging traditional Chinese medicinal herbs to turning them into food. Our correspondent Yu Bekun reports.
4: I visited a farm on the outskirts of Beijing to explore TCM firsthand.
5: With the herbs that you see in the books, in the pharmacies, or even take when you got a cold, are literally right here in the soil.
4: It's not peak season, so only a few herbs are visible in the field, with more in the greenhouse. Take wolfberry leaves, commonly used in the Chinese cooking. They're believed to help cool the body and support eye health. Or mint, often used in traditional remedies for its cooling effect and refreshing scent. Many visitors are stepping away from city life and getting their hands-on experiences like this. You think picking herb is the whole thing? No, no. While I was digging the Setis root, a herb commonly used to relieve colds, sore throat, and flu-like symptoms, a staff told me, So yes, we don't just pick those herbs, we turn them into dumplings and buns. The idea is simple. Chinese medical herbs are not only for treatment, they are part of everyday life, from what you eat to what you create.
6: One minute ago, there were herbs in the soil, and now there are fillings in the bun.
4: The farm manager says a growing number of people are coming here.
7: 咱们的生意我觉得应该还算可以吧。其实我们这个体验呢是一种休闲式的体验，大家对这些林下的这些板蓝根也好啊，蒲公英也好，都是非常感兴趣的。
4: China is encouraging new consumption scenarios and cultivating fresh growth drivers. And as new consumption grows, becoming Chinese is no longer just a trend online. It's something people are stepping out to experience in real life. Yu Bogun, CGTN, Beijing.
1: All right, now here's a recap of the major stories we've been following for you this hour. Iran targets a U.S. destroyer in the Gulf of Oman as President Donald Trump says Iran's Supreme

leader Khamenei is involved in negotiations. The president of Laos, Tunlun Sisalas, arrives in Beijing, continuing his state visit to China. And the WHO says it is encouraged by efforts to control Ebola in the Democratic Republic of the Congo, but challenges remain. And that's going to do it for this hour's The World Today. I'm Wang Meng. Thanks for watching and stay tuned for The Vibe coming up next.

Today on The Vibe, Desert Legacy. In Xinjiang's desert restoration effort, a retiring ranger passes the torch to his daughter, continuing a family mission to hold back the sands. Civilizational dialogue. Scholars from around the world gather in Dunhuang to explore how cultural exchange can help address global challenges. Digital preservation. At the Yungang Grottoes, a new generation of digital artisans is using technology to safeguard ancient heritage for the future. Expo Partnership, the World Expo Museum.

0: signs an agreement in Shanghai to support Expo 2027 Belgrade, paving the way for Chinese expertise in post-Expo legacy and venue reuse. Hello and welcome to this edition of The Vibe on CGTN. I'm Lin Lin in Beijing. Thanks for joining us. Today, in our special series for the World Environment Day, we journey to Xinjiang's Gerbentangga Desert. For 24 years, one man has been on the front lines of the fight against desertification. Now at 60 years old, Ranger Yao Zi is preparing to retire. His daughter is ready to take up the challenge, carrying forward the remarkable family legacy. Our reporter Shang Jianglong brings you their story.
1: At the Xidi National Sandification Enclosed Protection Area in the Qitai County, aerial footage reveals a striking landscape. Rolling dunes, now held in check by miles of desert plants. This is the Gerbentangga Desert, once advancing with time, now stabilized. Here, green vegetation and golden sand intertwine in a delicate balance. These days, local forestry staff are busy laying straw checkerboard barriers. They carve shallow trenches about 20 centimeters deep and embed red stalk in the sand. These grid patterns lock the surface in place, preventing drifting sand from advancing. Years of hard work have yielded remarkable results. A man-made shelter belt, stretching 65 kilometers from east to west and 3 to 5 kilometers from north to south. Together, over 300,000 acres of natural desert forest forms a green barrier that has halted the desert's southward march. And behind this green barrier lie stories of two generations. 60-year-old Lahat and his daughter Yao Zi, who have dedicated their lives to protecting the oasis, are one of the examples. Every morning, the hut climbs the 25-meter watchtower to survey the forest.
2: He likes to check everything every day. I follow him to learn about where the grazing zone is. That's how I take my training.
1: The father and his colleagues look after over 40,000 acres of forest belt. Back in the 1960s, severe vegetation loss allowed sand to swallow even a local school. Today, only a bare patch of ground remains. Watching his homeland disappear under drifting sand, Lahat began planting trees and controlling sand while herding livestock. He became a full-time ranger in 2002, a job he has held for 24 years. Influenced by her father, Yao Zi returned after college and became a ranger in 2022. Every day, the father-daughter pair patrol on motorcycles.
2: One way is 10 kilometers by motorcycle, 20 kilometers round trip. It's tough, especially in summer. You come back drenched in sweat.
1: After patrols, Yao Zi writes a daily log. Her father's Mandarin is limited, so she helped him record the patrol routes. That quiet teamwork continues today.
3: Two generations, one desert. The father has spent nearly a quarter of a century holding the sand back. And the daughter grew up watching him. And now she's learning to carry on the mission. But here, the real test is not only about patience. It's also about timing.
1: A rare rainfall brings a burst of activity. As soon as the rain stops, the hut leads the team to plant. By autumn, the young plants will be ready for transplanting deeper in the desert.
2: In this half-dry, half-wet soil, the survival rate is higher. We are testing 1 acre this year. If it works, we will use our own seedlings.
1: The hut retires this October, and his daughter will take over.
2: We must protect the forest at our doorstep. We cannot forget what the older generation gave. If we fail now, we will have failed them.
1: They have held the sand back, not to conquer the desert, but to make the room for life. And life here

0: has never truly left. On the seemingly barren place, life thrives. Herds of Mongolian wild asses race across the vast land. Wild sheep drink deeply by the water. Wolves gather to share their killing, raw and untamed. In the living Gumbantungu Desert, plants and animals depend on each other. Sand and life coexist. This desert is not a wasteland. It's a hidden realm where life grows and endures. 张家龙 CGTN 西台 County 新疆。
1: China's breathtaking landscapes are a source of fresh momentum for green development. The spring tea harvest has just wrapped up in Wuyishan, eastern China's Fujian province. In the ancient tea mountains there, a new generation of producers are building a future where people and nature thrive together. Let's take a look.
2: The month of June marks the refining and roasting season for Wuyi rock tea. Inside a local tea processing workshop, 30-year-old tea producer Zhou Zhecheng and his team carefully evaluate samples and fine-tune the flavors of this year's new teas. Raised in the midst of the aroma of tea, Zhou grew up learning traditional craftsmanship. While preserving time-honored techniques, he's also eager to explore new ideas.
3: This black tea has a peach-like fruity aroma that many young women especially enjoy. It sells very well in our shop. We have traveled widely to learn from experienced tea masters across the country. Innovation means making mistakes, but our goal has always been to bring Wuyi rock tea to a wider consumer base.
2: Beyond creating new flavors, Zhou has transformed a historic courtyard into a distinctive tea space. Here, visitors can explore the history of the ancient tea road and gain a deeper appreciation for the wisdom behind tea culture and its connection with nature. Innovation is changing the way people enjoy tea. Local producers have introduced drip bag tea inspired by coffee brewing systems. With just three simple steps, a convenient version of traditional Gongfu tea is ready in minutes. As the new stewards of these ancient tea mountains, the producers are bringing traditional tea culture closer to younger generations and injecting fresh vitality into Wuyi rock tea for the future. Greg Lafrady, CGTN.
1: The Third World Conference of Sinologists has opened in Dunhuang, northwest China's Gansu province. This place is an important intersection of the ancient Silk Road. This year's conference will focus on how civilizational dialogue can help address today's global problems. Huang Yue reports.
4: The Third World Conference of Sinologists in Dunhuang is being held under the theme Pulling Wisdom of Civilizations to Jointly Address Challenges of Our Times. The conference comes as geopolitical tensions, regional conflicts, and growing mistrust between nations continue to reshape the global landscape. Participants say that in an increasingly fragmented world, exchanges among civilizations can help reduce misunderstanding, bridge differences, and foster greater international cooperation.
5: Today, the international order and international law are facing serious challenges. That is why I believe China's call for renewed multilateralism and stronger international cooperation is especially meaningful at this moment, as the world struggles with growing disorder in global governance.
4: Many discussions here also centered on a set of global initiatives proposed by China, including the Global Development Initiative and the Global Civilization Initiative. Scholars say these initiatives reflect the traditional Chinese belief in harmony and coexistence. They say such ancient wisdom offers useful insights for addressing conflicts and uncertainty in today's world.
6: This is the philosophy of inclusiveness, and I think today what China, contemporary China, is applying this philosophy that we are all on the same sky, above the same sky. China, with its global initiative, security initiative, civilization initiative, is always proposing to develop this philosophy that we are all friends and we are not enemies.
4: For centuries, Dunhuang has connected travelers, merchants, and ideas across continents. Many sinologists say the discussions taking place here today are a powerful symbol of how openness and exchanges between different civilizations can help to shape history, and more importantly, help to rebuild trust across borders. Huang Yue, CGTN, Dunhuang, Gansu Province.
1: For more than a decade, Zhou Yuqiao has climbed scaffolding inside the Yungang grottos, digitizing the ancient carvings. Once afraid of heights, he is now part of a new generation of

0: digital artisans dedicated to preserving the UNESCO World Heritage Site for future generations. Hu Chao reports.
1: For more than a decade, Zhou Yuchao has worked at the Yungang Academy in Datong, North China's Shanxi province. Today, he and his teams are focused on digitally documenting sections of the Yungang grottoes. Zhou still remembers his first days on the challenging job.
2: My strongest memory is climbing the scaffolding inside the grottoes for the first time. I was afraid of heights and felt uneasy working in such confined spaces. In winter, the caves can be bitterly cold, making the job a real test of endurance.
1: Years later, Zhou is no longer afraid. He now moves confidently along the scaffolding, driven by a deep passion for his work.
2: I see my work as recreating Buddhist sculptures in the digital world. Like the ancient craftsmen who carved these caves, we scan the grottoes repeatedly, capturing every detail and texture. We're digital artisans, helping the grottoes live on forever.
1: Around 80% of the Yungang grottoes have undergone digital data collection so far, with full coverage expected by 2030.
3: Zhou Yuchao and his teams often work under tight deadlines to complete the data collection process and reopen the caves to visitors as quickly as possible.
1: The demands of the job have also come with personal sacrifices.
2: Because of my work, there have been times when I couldn't be with my father when he was ill. I feel guilty about that, but my family's understanding and support mean a lot to me.
1: Over the years, that dedication has grown into a strong sense of being on a mission.
2: Guided by generations of Yungang researchers, I've come to understand the importance of this work. Their dedication has shaped not only me, but every person at Yungang.
1: Facing threats of weathering and erosion, the Yungang grottoes are in a race against time. For Zhou, digitalization is more than preservation. He has also worked to create 3D-printed replicas of the grottoes, providing a new way to display immovable cultural heritage. Several full-scale replicas of the Yungang grottoes have toured across China, drawing widespread attention.
2: At its core, our work is about serving the people. We are safeguarding a shared cultural treasure that belongs to all people. By creating detailed digital archives and using technologies like 3D printing and VR, we can protect the grottoes and help more people experience their artistic value.
1: Zhou says the technologies and expertise developed at the Yungang have already been adapted at heritage sites across China. Looking ahead, he hopes digital innovation will further enhance cultural heritage protection and make these ancient treasures more accessible to the public. Hu Chao, CGTN, Datong, Shanxi Province.
0: Still to come, On the Vibe. Surf the web and duck beneath the waves as we take a deep dive into what's hot online in our segment, Behind the Buzz. Wu Xiao Legend Revisited. Jin Yong's martial arts world is reaching new audiences through a major video game and animated film project.
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plan your next culinary adventure here? I'm sure it won't disappoint. Next, if you're looking for the perfect place to catch a sunset by the sea, the Shiluoko Beach in Guangxi Zhuang Autonomous Region might be it. This place has been winning over visitors with its stunning evening views.

Across China, tourist destinations are now offering all kinds of nighttime experiences. As the sun goes down, the fun doesn't stop. Let's take a look.

thought you might want to add to your travel list if you're into nature and hiking. It is the Shibi Waterfall in Hainan.

Hopefully, some of these destinations have given you a little inspiration if you're still making plans for your summer adventure. And after a short break, we'll be back with more stories. Stay tuned. Up next, On the Vibe. 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

Images may appear to be identical, but looks can be deceiving. The difference is not always obvious. It has to be discovered. There are always different sides to a story. We put the focus on the details. To see more, to understand better. CGTN. 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

0: Welcome back to The Vibe. Let's continue our program. He's often called China's Tolkien of martial arts fiction. Jin Yong's novels, a mix of action, history, and philosophy, have captivated readers for decades. Now his legendary wuxia world is coming to life in a new AAA video game and animated film, bringing his epic stories to audiences around the globe. Shen Li visited the Beijing studio behind this ambitious project.
1: What if you could walk into a Jin Yong martial arts novel? A Chinese tech company is making it happen. Named Heroes of Jin Yong, an open-world RPG video game set in the legendary martial arts universe of the beloved author.
2: When you want to go global, a big IP such as Jin Yong can certainly make it faster. There's over 300 million plus fans globally. The themes around wuxia are universal, right? I think everyone can relate to loyalty and personal ethics and choices and the underdog story. And of course, it's action-packed, the same as superheroes. You know, there's Superman and Batman and Marvel, and then there's others.
1: The game draws from Jin Yong's complete martial arts universe, 15 novels, hundreds of characters, legendary stories. For the team, the sheer scale is both thrilling and challenging.
2: You know, we think of ourselves as a video game company, but more importantly, also a technology company. Because developing a game today really is a big engineering project. It's a big software development, technology project. Our background in self-driving and AI complex systems, I think, has been helpful in terms of being able to push forward a really complex engineering project.
3: We live in an age where AI can generate almost anything, but these dazzling martial art moves aren't conjured by algorithms. In fact, they're performed by real people, captured in sub-millimeter detail in one of Asia's largest motion capture studios.
2: So AI, or generative AI, is a tool that can really improve efficiency. But the shortfall is that it's kind of a guessing. It's not very accurate sometimes. And so for us to build Asia's largest motion capture studio, it means that we could have capture scenes that have multiple people fighting at the same time. We have so many heroes.
1: The company plans to launch Heroes of Jin Yong alongside an animated film from the same universe in summer 2027, a rare media crossover built for global reach. As the CEO puts it, China is already the world's largest video game market, and Chinese studios are now creating world-class content for global audiences, from Black Myth Wukong to Ne Zha 2.
2: There is a growing interest in Chinese culture, and so we want to really bring that culture to people. I think video games is a way of life. It's how our generation and younger people find entertainment. The best way to do it is to capture the actual artifacts to make the game as realistic as possible. But at the same time, of course, make it seamless into the gameplay.
1: From page to pixels, new technology is bringing the timeless wuxia world to a new generation. Shen Li, CGTN.
0: The World Expo Museum has signed a Memorandum of Understanding in Shanghai to participate in Expo 2027 Belgrade. The agreement marks a strategic partnership between the two cities and underscores China's support for upcoming event. It also highlights how China's experience in post-Expo legacy and venue reuse could support Serbia's specialized exposition. Reporter Tang Xiaofan has more.
4: A Memorandum of Understanding on the World Expo Museum's participation in Expo 2027 Belgrade was signed in Shanghai, launching a strategic cooperation between the two cities. Expo 2027 Belgrade in Serbia is the first specialized expo to be held in the Western Balkans. It will run from May 15th to August 15th, 2027, under the theme Play for Humanity, Sport and Music for All. Organizers expect more than 4 million visitors. To date, 137 countries have confirmed participation. At Expo 2027 Belgrade, the World Expo Museum will have a pavilion in the best practice area featuring approximately 330 square meters of exhibition space. The exhibition will integrate the post-Expo achievements of Expo 2010 Shanghai.
5: I think that China has left a very, very strong legacy with Shanghai 2010. And it's probably one of the most important things when we think about expos. It's not just the 6 months of the event. It is what you do afterwards that really has an impact. And I think that's where Shanghai really shines. You have an incredible expo site, which was over 5 square kilometers, which today has been developed into one of the most beautiful areas of Shanghai. Don't forget that Shanghai has the only recognized international day after an expo, which is World Cities Day on October 31st. It is celebrated annually. The United Nations put it forward and accepted it. And it is something that keeps moving forward. That means that the theme of Shanghai keeps on being worked and shared with cities around the world.
4: Since its establishment in 2011, the World Expo Museum has participated in 5 consecutive overseas expos. At Expo 2025 Osaka, 2.6 million people visited its pavilion. One of the critical missions of the Serbian delegation's visit to Shanghai was to study practical experiences from Expo 2010 in post-event venue reuse, transformation of the site, and the operation of public cultural spaces to provide a reference as they plan the Belgrade Expo.
6: We are very happy that the People's Republic of China confirmed their participation. They will have a large pavilion at a one very attractive spot that we kept. We know since the visit of the President Xi Jinping in 2024, where I think close to 30 MOUs and contracts has been signed in between Serbia and China. The general contractor for the whole construction of the master plan is a Chinese company, Power China. So they're even helping us in the construction, the development of the site, but also in many forms. Like I said, you know, learning through your experiences of hosting it, you know, with the Chinese pavilion and also with other participants like the World Expo Museum, I think there will be so many interlinks and exchanges.
4: World Expo Museum officials also plan to introduce an exhibition related to the Belgrade World Expo at its venue by the end of the year. Tang Xiaofan, SMG International for CGTN, Shanghai.
7: And before we go, let's take a look at some beautiful sceneries from across China. Thanks for watching. I'm Lin Lin in Beijing, and stay tuned for more news on CGTN.

Hello and welcome from Beijing. This is The World Today. I'm Wang Wenmang. Iran's Islamic Revolutionary Guard Corps says its Navy targeted a U.S. destroyer in the Gulf of Oman, citing aggressive actions and violations of Strait of Hormuz regulations. The IRGC claims the destroyer attempted to approach Iranian territorial waters and that its Navy identified and struck the vessel's command center. The U.S. Central Command denies that, saying U.S. ships continue to operate safely and unimpeded. Uncertainty surrounds ceasefire negotiations. Tehran says the primary issue is ending the war on all fronts, including Lebanon, but the Trump administration wants to

0: decouple regional conflicts from negotiations.
1: We're trying to separate it. I mean, you know, it's a very different kind of a thing. We actually spoke with Hezbollah for the first time ever. We didn't know they spoke. And they agreed yesterday they're not going to shoot. Israel's not going to shoot. We're just going to see. But I'd like to separate it. I'd like to have a separate thing.

0: Our Chris Wan and Tony Waterman reports Washington, D.C.
1: According to President Trump, Iran has already agreed to some very major concessions. He gave this podcast interview with the conservative columnist Miranda Devine. That aired this morning. And in that interview, the president said that Iran had already agreed to not have a nuclear weapon. This is something that has long been a red line for the Iranian regime. The president also said that the new supreme leader, Ayatollah Mojtaba Khamenei, is now involved in negotiations with the United States.
2: The people we're dealing with, we know they're the people that are leading the country right now.
3: Is it the gay Ayatollah?
2: He's involved, absolutely.
3: Really?
2: Yeah, I think they have a lot of respect for him.
3: So who's making the decisions?
2: Well, they say he is giving approval. Because that's the way it has been for a long, long time. His father and then him, I guess it's a succession. But we seem to be getting along quite well.
3: Would you like to meet him or meet any of the Iranians in person?
2: I've never thought of it, actually. It's a very good question. I'll think of it. Yeah, I'd like to meet him. I'd like to meet everybody. I'd like to meet him.
1: And he admitted that the Strait of Hormuz could remain closed throughout the summer. So very bad news there, if that is true, for global energy prices.
0: Tony Waterman for us there. The U.S. House of Representatives has passed a resolution to limit President Trump's war powers against Iran. The vote was 215 to 208, with four Republicans breaking ranks to vote in favor. It's the latest setback for President Trump in Congress. The Republicans hold slim majorities in both chambers. And now the vote remains largely symbolic. It expresses Congress's view, but doesn't carry the force of law. And there's also ongoing debate over whether such war powers resolutions are constitutional, even if approved by Congress. Iranian state media reports that Iran's Revolutionary Guards have denied responsibility for attacking Kuwait's international airport, blaming U.S. interceptor missiles that failed to hit their targets. The U.S. military denies that and says Iranian drones deliberately struck the airport. Kuwaiti authorities say one person was killed and dozens injured when ballistic missiles and drones struck facilities across the country, including the airport, in attacks they blamed on Iran. And Kuwait has summoned Iran's charge d'affaires, expelled two Iranian diplomats, and reduced the size of Iran's diplomatic mission in the country, while reiterating that its territory and airspace were not used to attack any country. Israel and Lebanon have agreed to move forward with a ceasefire after more negotiations in Washington. And the ceasefire depends on a complete end to Hezbollah attacks and the evacuation of all Hezbollah operatives from the South Litani sector. Although both sides agreed to a ceasefire last month, fighting continued in the weeks that followed. Iran says it will not back any deal to end the conflict with the United States and Israel unless the ceasefire is also extended to Lebanon. A joint statement says Lebanon and Israel will continue direct talks aimed at building confidence and resolving outstanding issues. The Chinese Foreign Ministry says a growing number of European businesses are expanding their presence in China and urges the EU to view trade ties as complementary. The message comes in response to a recent debate within the European Commission about de-risking from China.
4: China-EU trade cooperation comes from shared interests. At its core, it's the result of comparative advantages and market competition working together. Complementary strengths are not a risk, and integrated interests are not a threat. Over the past 50 years or so, annual trade between China and Europe has grown more than 300-fold, and two-way investment has reached nearly $206 billion. That speaks volumes about the strong momentum and bright prospects of China-EU cooperation. Trade protectionism goes against the laws of economics and ultimately benefits no one.
0: China and the EU remain deeply connected through trade and investment. A member of the European Parliament says there are no natural conflicts between the two sides. Andrzej Dostal stresses the need for rational voices to take the lead in Europe.
5: There are no natural conflicts and differences between us and China. To the contrary, our best interest is peace and prosperity, which China and EU can jointly guarantee if we behave rationally. And our task in the European Parliament is to speak for this solution. Fortunately,

0: Currently, we see leaders like the Prime Minister Sanchez from Spain or Prime Minister Fico from Slovakia, who are already presenting this narrative for a long time. I was very pleased to see Robert Fico, who I greatly admire, to be present at the September military parade, when I was also present as the member of European Parliament, the only member. So there are rational voices which build the relations, and hopefully they will prevail over the voices which try to destroy the relationship.
1: The 29th St. Petersburg International Economic Forum has begun just hours after Ukraine says its drones hit an oil terminal in the city. The attack came a day after Moscow launched a major drone and missile barrage on Kyiv and other Ukrainian cities. Aimed at attracting foreign investment, the forum brings together 20,000 representatives from political, business, and academic circles across more than 100 countries and territories. Our correspondent Dasha Chernichova reports from St. Petersburg.
2: Well, it is a major political and economic event of the Russian calendar. The St. Petersburg International Economic Forum is the venue where government officials, international organizations are meeting with business and with the representatives of the region so that they can all benefit from better networking. But also it defines the agenda when we look at the economic spectrum. This year's theme is pragmatic dialogue, the path to stable future. Pragmatic dialogue is something that Moscow is trying to build with international partners, and the Russian president will be holding bilateral talks on the sidelines of this forum and giving a speech at the plenary session. Among the highest profile guests will be Chinese Vice President Han Zhen, and his participation does reflect the growing importance of Moscow-Beijing cooperation. We understand that in their bilateral negotiations they will be talking about further deepening of the ties, particularly after Putin's visit to China. There will be delegations from including India, Indonesia. They are also expected to attend. And Saudi Arabia is the guest of this year. That's the guest country, and they will be represented by the Minister of Energy. So a lot is being discussed at this forum, and it does seem that this Russian Davos is something that is attracting international attention a lot, even though it has been sidelined by the Western countries. This year, we are seeing the official American delegation present at the forum, something which has come as a surprise. And also some Russian officials are saying that European countries are still being represented by some participants of the business communities, as well as some parties from different political spectrum across Europe.
1: The World Health Organization chief says he's encouraged by efforts to combat the Ebola outbreak, despite the challenges facing the Democratic Republic of the Congo. WHO Director General Tedros Adhanom Ghebreyesus made these remarks at a news conference in Geneva following his visit to the DRC. Tedros says 344 cases have been confirmed, including 60 deaths. And the number of suspected cases has been reduced to 116 from over 1,000 last week.
3: WHO's risk assessment remains unchanged, very high at the national level, high at the regional level, and low at the global level. The outbreak had a big head start, and we're still behind, but under the leadership of the government of DRC, we're catching up. So far, 6 people have recovered in DRC and 2 in Uganda, showing that people can survive Ebola if they have access to care and go to health facilities as soon as they show symptoms. Blanket travel restrictions imposed by some countries are disrupting supply chains and hindering the response. WHO recommends exit screening at airports, ports and border crossings to prevent the exportation of cases and contacts. We ask countries that have imposed blanket travel restrictions to lift them. Fourth, community mistrust is a serious barrier. Some community leaders told me that they believe Ebola is not real. Building trust with the communities is therefore critical to bringing the outbreak under control.
1: And that's going to do it for this hour's The World Today. I'm Wang Mengmang. Thanks for watching. Bye for now.

For seven decades, the relationship between China and Africa has evolved from a shared anti-colonial struggle into one of the most significant strategic partnerships in the world today. In 1956, Egypt became the first African country to establish diplomatic ties with China, initiating a dynamic partnership that today spans 53 African countries. And in the decades that followed, that solidarity progressed into deep economic cooperation. Now, since the launch of the Forum on China-Africa Cooperation in 2000, China has become Africa's largest trading partner and has financed and built transformative infrastructural projects across the continent. This partnership now extends far beyond economics. As 2026 marks the China-Africa Year of People-to-People Exchanges, the focus has shifted to cultural ties, green innovation, and a shared vision for industrial modernization. So, after 70 years of diplomatic relations, what has this partnership achieved? And how will China and Africa shape the next chapter of their partnership in an increasingly polarized world? I'm Beatrice Marshall. Welcome to this special edition of Talk Africa, co-produced with the University of Nairobi.

0: Kariuki, chairperson of the Diplomacy Scholars Association of Kenya. James Shikwati, director of the Inter-Region Economic Network from Cairo, joining us via Zoom. Ambassador Ali El Khefni, a former Egyptian deputy foreign minister and former ambassador to China. And from Beijing, also joining us via Zoom, Professor Zhang Zhijun, director of the African Studies Center at the China Foreign Affairs University. And we're also joined by an audience of students from the University of Nairobi. Welcome everyone to the program and thank you for being here with us today. My first question is to you, Ambassador El Khefni, because 70 years ago, China and Egypt established diplomatic relations, opening a new chapter for China-Africa ties. How have China-Egypt relations evolved over the years? What's your assessment of the current diplomatic ties, Ambassador?
1: The simple comparison between the situation prevailing in Africa and worldwide in the 50s of the last century and where we stand today will show you to which extent those relations, interactions between Africa and China, how they have developed, how they have increased in so many ways. How did they become very beneficial for both sides? When we met in Bandung in the 50s of the last century, as Africans and Asians, and we have decided to create a committee of African-Asian solidarity, because most of the African countries, they were absent in Bandung, in Indonesia, mm-hmm. because we were still suffering out of foreign occupation. And we had a whole struggle that we had to fight together politically and in so many other means so that the African countries could regain their freedom, regain their independence, their sovereignty.
0: Let me come to you, Professor Maluki, because 70 years after this first formal diplomatic engagement between China and African countries, what does this 70-year milestone symbolize?
2: Thank you very much, Beatrice, for this opportunity. And I want to congratulate China and Africa on this achievement. And we really have many lessons to learn. One, there is already evidence that China and Africa have a lot in common. Just as Ambassador was saying, that 7 years ago, majority of African countries were under bondage, but that has changed. And China has provided, you know, an alternative developmental path for African states. Majorly one of the main contribution to China-Africa, you know, development path is the role model that China has provided, that it can be done. Because 70 years, China was also very, very underdeveloped. But since that time, it has really pulled itself in terms of development to high levels of social, economic, and political achievement, which many countries in Africa are really emulating. It is possible. That's a very strong message. And this has not been without support. China has demonstrated the willingness and the ability to help Africa to really move the political and economic ladder.
0: Right. So, James, you know, the economic development has been one of the dominant features of China-Africa cooperation. In 2025, if we look at the trade volumes, for instance, between China and Africa, it reached around $348 billion. That is a 17.7% increase from 2024. What does this data tell us about the major cooperation areas?
3: Now, when it comes to the trade volumes, I think first, what China did early in May 1st, 2026, by offering 53 African countries zero tariff access to China. I think that was a very powerful message that African countries rarely get from their partners. So on top of talking about the $368 billion trade initiative that is already happening, I think the door has been opened wider to African countries. And I think what we are going to be seeing now is more or less building of value chains within Africa, value addition. And I recall by 2nd of May, Zimbabwe was already exporting value-added lithium to China, which is a very powerful message. So I think there are going to be lots of dynamics that are going to happen given that zero tariff offer, which in my view, it's going to be changing the character of our private sector.
0: Right.
3: Yeah, because our private sector has been mostly Western oriented, but now with a zero tariff offer, we're going to start seeing lots of African companies that now play a bigger role in our economies. And if you look at the kind of infrastructure projects that China has been investing in Africa, most of them cut across countries. So there's that aspiration that is shared that we need to build a market in Africa. And then, of course, China has a market. Now we are looking at a possibility of now celebrating close to a 3 billion people market when you combine China and Africa. And that is a very big force when it comes to a global market.
0: Right. So, Professor Zhang, this 70th anniversary of China-Africa, you know, it comes against the backdrop of changing geopolitics, against the backdrop of changing global landscapes. How is China recalibrating its relations with Africa against that backdrop?
4: I think China's engagement with Africa has never been a matter of expediency. It is a strategic long-term commitment. Under new global realities, we are not recalibrating our fundamental direction, but rather I would say we are deepening and upgrading cooperation to meet the evolving needs of both sides. The core adjustment is a shift towards high quality development, emphasizing such areas like digital economy, green transition, health, and the industrial chain integration. And China is aligning its cooperation more closely with the African Union's Agenda 2063 and the African Continental Free Trade Area, helping to build Africa's own productive production capacity and a supply chain rather than simply extracting resources. And the all-weather nature of our relationship means that external geopolitical tensions will not disrupt this kind of cooperation. Instead, I would say they reinforce the need for both China and Africa to stand together to safeguard the stability of global industrial and supply chains and to resist protectionism.
0: Right. So I want to take the first question from the floor.
5: My name is Zadek Musila, a second-year student in the University of Nairobi. I'm pursuing international studies and diplomacy. My question goes to Professor Zhang of Beijing. In the era of the fourth industrial revolution, how can China-Africa cooperation prevent Africa from becoming merely a consumer market for emerging technologies and instead position the continent as a co-creator of global innovation?
4: What China has been doing is actually empower Africa. We're actually doing a lot of, technology transfer. And so in this kind of process, we can see that actually China has trained, hundreds of thousands of, technicians in Africa. I think it's a kind of, helping the African countries to build this kind of ability to develop its indigenous development pattern. So in this process, I don't think, actually Africa is just a kind of consumer of those kind of emerging technologies. And also, like, China has expertise, for example, like in 5G and also like the AI technologies. And we actually are co-developing a lot of this kind of, infrastructure for this kind of new technology. And I think, through this kind of, training and, collaborating, I think it's a kind of, win-win development, not only for China, but also for African countries. Thank you.
0: Right. So, Professor Maluki, let me come to you on the political and the colonial solidarity that China and Africa have had. Because over the past 70 years, China-Africa relations has evolved from a colonial legacy to the economic development that we've just been talking about. How has that meaning of shared struggle? Talk to us about the meaning of shared struggle.
2: True that Africa and China have some, shared history. Still, when you compare China and Africa, maybe China has really been able to wither through the impact of colonialism, while in Africa still it

0: may not have really been succeeded. What I mean is that in my assessment, China has been able to master its own destiny as a society,
1: right.
0: You know, and it now has developed its own path of development, its ideology, its position in the international system, its ranking status, which when you compare with Africa, Africa is still struggling with that. We still are, you know, suffering from colonial mentality in a number of ways. You know, for example, when you look at our own identity as a society, you find that we are not here nor there. If I can make reference to Huntington's book on Clash of Civilizations, he identified about 8 competing civilizations which have its own identities. China has its own identity among others, but in Africa, identity is still not really there yet. And I think this is something that probably Africa may need to really look at, especially on how to chart our own developmental path and nurture our own identity as a people, as a society. That is very, very important for Africa.
1: Right. So, Ambassador El Hefni, I want to come to you on some of the experiences and some of the moments that have, been incorporated in China-Africa relations. Over the last 70 years, though, are there instances that you may recall that have tested the resilience of China-Egypt or China-Africa relations? And what lessons can you share? What lessons have emerged from that?
2: We talked right now about the shared history, and it's true that we have a lot to that we share together. We were under occupation. China was under occupation. We never went and occupied others, neither China. But there is something else which is as important as the shared history, which is the charter of the United Nations that we believed in, we still stick to, and the international law. And this constitutes, both of them, the safety network that we need to preserve, we need to defend, because there are attempts nowadays by certain regional and international powers to neglect to do everything that would put all these wonderful principles and values that we have always believed and we still believe in behind our back. No, it has to do with our very existence, and we have to keep on defending that world order that is based mainly on the principles that we have agreed upon them when we created the United Nations and the international law. There were some important phases in the history of relationship and cooperation between the two sides, Africa and China, especially when we have established the FOCAC.
1: Mm-hmm.
2: The FOCAC made a big difference in the relations and in the cooperation between the two sides. But what made the bigger difference is the BRI, the Belt and Road Initiative. Look at how was the situation 13 years ago and how it is nowadays in Africa.
1: Right.
2: Our partnership as the continent with China made a big difference during those last 13 years, especially in the field of infrastructure.
1: Right. So, Professor Jean, let me come to you on that UN Charter. And let's go back to 1971. You know, African nations were instrumental in China's return to the United Nations. How did that 1971 moment bind China to Africa?
3: I think the 1971 restoration of China's legitimate seat at the United Nations with decisive support from African countries is ingrained in the historical memory of the Chinese people as a profound act of brotherhood. It was not a transactional event, but the crystallization of political mutual trust built during the era of this kind of, you know, national liberation struggles. This moment bound China to Africa through a deep sense of this kind of mutual obligation and also a shared future. Chinese people often say that it was our African brothers who carried China into the UN. I think this historical friendship translates today into a commitment. China has consistently spoken up for Africa in multilateral forums.

0: champion greater African representation and voice and oppose external interferences in Africa's internal affairs. Mm-hmm. I think this bond is one of, a permanent solidarity where China sees its own rise and the rejuvenation of Africa as part of the same historical process of the Global South's collective advancement.
1: Right. So, James, how is Africa balancing the visible infrastructure deficit that China is helping to close the gap against the rising concerns of debt sustainability in several countries across the continent?
2: Yeah. First of all, Africa and China have had a possibility to renegotiate their debts. For example, if you use Kenya, we've had a situation where our debt denominated in US dollar has been put into the Chinese currency. So that's one way of looking at how do you manage the debt situation. Mm-hmm. The second aspect is this zero tariff offer. Because this zero tariff offer simply tells Africans, now you can create wealth by accessing our market. You can co-create wealth together with Chinese people and generate the necessary revenue to be able to handle the debt issue. Thirdly, it's the infrastructure is not just about transportation. It's also about building, business hubs or what you call special economic zones. So you notice with these offers that Africa has been given, you use the infrastructure to create the specific areas of generating the kind of, what I would call goods that you can export, not only to China, but also to the rest of the world. And then, of course, the fourth point, which is very, very important, is that China's visibility in Africa is more about trade and business and less about China imposing its values. And when you look at the trade numbers, you notice that some of the countries that are very visible in Africa, they trade less with Africa, but they engage more in what you'll call civic oriented initiatives, where in Kenya we say they talk more, they do less. And China does more and talks less. So I think all that is very powerful. And then lastly, of course, for the Belt and Road Initiative, what the Chinese taught the world is that whereas all partners still insist Africa is a high-risk area, the Chinese said we have the confidence that we can do infrastructure in this part of the world, and it's opening up Africa for the rest of the world, renewing competition now with the others.
1: Right, so we're going to take another question from the floor.
3: My name is Nicole Zawadi, a student in the University of Nairobi, pursuing a degree in diplomacy and international studies. And my question goes to Professor Maluki. So how can the relationship between China and Africa support the decolonization of African narratives in areas such as global media, academia, and policy spaces, ensuring a balanced representation of the continent?
4: Oh, great. Thank you. Thank you very much. I think I alluded to the decolonization concept, which has gained a lot of currency in international relations spheres. And I think, yes, in the international relations discipline, we are so much concerned about decolonization, because the world inherited, a Western international system with Western conception, theories, the kind of ecosystem where international relations has been happening. And it is important that we go back to the basics and recuperate our identity, our ideology, our personality. The second aspect that is very important when it comes to decolonization is about our ideology and our worldview. Africa has one ideology, which is Ubuntu. Right. And Ubuntu is about collectivity and taking care of the other person, because we are an ecosystem and we exist as a collaboration, as a network. But if you go to the Western society, they think individually. And lastly, is about our architecture. When you revisit an African city, you just see a replica of Europe. What was our traditional architectural designs?
1: All right.
4: So if we could revise our curriculum and have our architectural design actually reflected in our buildings, in our state house, in

0: African Union, you know, building in Addis Ababa to take shape of an heart, you know, like the way the Egyptian pyramids are structured. That would be really a strong message of Africanization and therefore decolonization. Thank you.
1: All right. We are going to take a short break now. And when we come back, we'll continue our discussion on China-Africa relations at 70. To stay with us.

0: Welcome back to Talk Africa. Still with me are Ambassador Ali El Hefni, Professor Jean Chijun, Professor Patrick Maluki, and James Shikwati. James, I want to go back to the 2024 FOCAC summit in Beijing. The relationship was elevated between China and Africa to an all-weather community with a shared future for the new era. What does this mean, though, in terms of the increasing geopolitical tensions?
1: Yeah, that was a very powerful pronouncement during the FOCAC session of 2024 about all weather. All weather here means China is willing to work with Africans regardless of the environment. So, for example, if you're going to change the leadership of a country after election, they're not going to say they didn't like the new one and therefore they'll not work with you. And you notice this has been happening. We have elections, but China has continuity. China has consistency. They rarely say we simply want to work with a particular head of state, which is sort of what has been the common place. So that's one aspect of all weather. The second aspect that is very powerful is we are now facing what we call narrative competition, ideological competition, as emerging economies become more stronger. The older ones are busy insisting that certain way of life has to be the one to be followed. But China does not follow those kinds of arguments. They engage a country, they engage Africa as it is. And I think that's what's really creating that deliberate forward-looking aspect. And just lastly, the importance of respecting other people's civilizations is very powerful because it means China is not choosing to engage with a specific civilization and say this other one is too junior or it's not important. So that all-weather aspect is very important, and I think Africa has to take advantage of this and have a strategy of how they can leverage this kind of approach for the all-weather approach in engagement.
0: Right. Professor Jean, let's talk about how Africa can leverage on China, because China is now moving to a high-tech economy. Where do you see the biggest opportunities for Africa? Where do they lie?
2: The biggest opportunities lie in three transformative areas, which are fully aligned with our FOCAC cooperation frameworks. The first one is in digital economy. China's world-leading expertise in 5G, e-commerce, mobile payment, and AI offers Africa, there is a chance to leapfrog traditional stages of infrastructure development through this kind of, you know, joint labs and technology transfer. We can co-develop solutions for such areas like, you know, smart agriculture, telemedicine, and inclusive finance, tailored to Africa's needs. Second, in clean energy, China's technological and manufacturing edge in solar panels, wind turbines, and hydroelectric equipment, combined with Africa's abundant renewable resources and critical minerals, I think this makes it possible to build local value chains from raw mineral processing to battery manufacturing and electric vehicle assembly right on the continent. Third, I think in the modernization of agriculture and industry, China's own experience in poverty alleviation and industrial upgrading provides a model and technologies for agricultural mechanization

0: and the special economic zones. The goal is not simply to transfer those old capacity, but to co-innovate and empower Africa to become a high-tech partner in the global green and the digital economy.
1: So, James, I want to come back to what you mentioned earlier about the zero tariff policy that has just come into place for 53 African countries. How significant is that zero tariff policy in terms of being a symbol of the evolution from political solidarity to deeper economic integration?
2: It's a very powerful and significant decision that the Chinese did. One way of looking at it is, first of all, African countries have been struggling to create an integrated market. We have a body called the Africa Continental Free Trade Area, which is still in motion, trying to consolidate an African market. And here comes one single country called China, offering 53 African countries possibility to access its markets. To access Chinese market means certain standards will have to be followed. Mm-hmm. So all the 53 will have to learn about those Chinese standards. So meaning that indirectly, what China is doing is creating a platform of unifying the African market already. Because if all 53 can meet Chinese standards, it means those standards can be applicable to the African market, and therefore that the possibility of the 2.8 billion people market is created. The second aspect is to export to China means Africans will have to create a company, some kind of entity that manufactures, adds value, and then exports to China. So it's going to lead to the increase of formation of the manufacturing sector, which means creating jobs, because we are talking about a youthful continent. So the more we have enterprises in Africa seeking to take advantage of accessing Chinese market, then it means that will create possibility for the jobs. Lastly, we already have Africans who were already in China positioning themselves as those who export back to Africa because they understand Africa better. So it creates that possibility where some of our diaspora Africans in China will be working with their local counterparts here in Africa to even grow better enterprises that feed into the Chinese market. And maybe lastly, we could say for the Chinese companies that have been already here in Africa exporting raw materials because of tariffs, now they'll have the incentive to actually add value to the products right here in Africa and then access their home markets.
1: Right. So, Professor Maluki, of course, as we speak about this growing relationship, there are misconceptions that still abound between the relationship between China and Africa. What are some of the biggest misconceptions that still exist?
3: A very straightforward misconception is the allegation that China is exploiting Africa. And the dead burden has been really amplified in international media. But I think that is a misplaced argument because African governments are sovereign and they are rational. What has happened is that China has provided Africa with an option. You know, we are not in a one-way traffic as it used to be before, when we could only get foreign assistance from the West. Now there are options. And many of our friends are not happy with this opportunity. So I think that perception is misplaced because African governments approach China willingly, and they are rational in whatever they do. They are responsible, they are sovereign. And so it is a mutual benefit, it's for mutual benefit. The second misperception is that Chinese products are of poor quality. I think this for a long time has been amplified that whatever comes from China is really poor and of low quality. But we have really high quality a product from Chinese industries and manufacturers. Right. You know, Chinese are really at the same par with any other, a manufacturing society in the world today. And so these aspects have been really communicated and just merely to smear the opportunity that have come with the Chinese rise to the African societies.
1: Right. So I want to come to you, Professor Zhang, because somewhere

0: Western countries often portray China-Africa relations as creating dependency. How would you respond to that criticism?
1: I think this kind of criticism is a complete misrepresentation rooted in outdated Cold War mentality often serving to deflect from other powers' own historical and ongoing exploitative practices. The facts tell a different story. China's cooperation with Africa is based on the principles of mutual respect, equality, and non-interference. No political conditions are ever attached. And China finances and builds infrastructure that the West was unwilling to fund for decades, like ports, railways, and power plants that are the backbone of independent development. The dependency narrative ignores that Chinese engagement is designed to build local capacity. Let's take a look at the, you know, like the thousands of kilometers of roads and railways and the over 100 industrial parks being developed, and also the tens of thousands of, as I mentioned earlier, African technicians trained. The BRI and FUCOC frameworks are tools that African countries actively use to diversify their partners and break the monopoly of traditional powers. True dependency would mean, like, you know, political submission. By contrast, China's partnership, I think it strengthens Africans' autonomy and voice in global affairs. And we measure success not by what we extract, but by the sustainable local growth we help generate.
0: Right, so we're going to get another question from the floor.
2: My name is Lynette Akai. I am a second year student at the University of Nairobi, pursuing a degree in diplomacy and international studies. My question is directed to Mr. Shikwati. And my question is, how can African states within BRICS or aligned with BRICS ensure that participation translates into real gains in terms of productive capacity, industrial upgrading, or economic diversification?
0: Right.
3: Thank you, yes. Lynette. Yeah, one thing that we are learning from the Chinese is that when you are intentional and you have forward-looking planning, you are likely to succeed. So by being offered a market access to China, the challenge has been thrown to us, Africans, and our leaders, that do we just go as single entities, the 53 nations, or do we create economic hubs? Let's say East Africa Community creates an economic hub that then coordinates enterprises within East Africa region to access the Chinese market. The same for West Africa, North Africa, Central, and South Africa. And we are seeing that possibility already in East Africa, where, for example, the realization that we have low electricity energy supply. East African Community is already talking to Ethiopia, the neighbor that has lots of electricity to sell. So I think being strategic and forward-looking, and then, of course, the skills exchanges that already our colleagues have talked about, and then making sure we have the environment that enables African local companies to thrive. Because if we don't create that environment, then we are going to miss the opportunity of having companies that can take advantage of the Chinese market.
0: Right, so we want to look at the future now very briefly. Ambassador El Hefni, you say that China-Egypt relations are in a golden decade from 2025 to 2035. What do you foresee as the biggest opportunity for the two countries in this golden era?
4: More business, more investments, more joint projects, more industries to get implanted in our countries, more job creation, and there is a room for more work to be done with the Chinese as long as it is on an equal footing. This is what the Chinese like to say about win-win cooperation. It should be mutually beneficial. Yes, there is a room for more to be done, because what has been done, it's really very important, but it's not sufficient. And we need to learn

0: more about development, the economic and social development of China, and to work with the Chinese as one of the best partners that we have for the time being and for the years to come, in such a way that we could work together to make the difference, create more opportunities, especially that there is a political will. When right. we talk about shared values, when we talk about shared future, this is what we mean. We mean that we need to have more engagement from both sides and in a matter that is beneficial for our both economies, both societies, both people.
1: Right. So, Professor Maluki, we're also looking forward, and 2026 has been designated as the year for China-Africa people-to-people exchanges. Where do you see progress, and in which areas should more be done?
2: Well, thank you very much. I want to point out that you can't stop Africa anymore. You know, African societies have come of age, and they are willing and ready to do business with the other societies. And in this context, Africa and China are bound to progress. You know, they have quite a lot in common. One, there is complementarity relation between China and Africa, in the sense that China has what Africa wants. For example, technology. We need technology to spur development. We need infrastructure. And Chinese have shown, you know, willingness to support African continent in terms of infrastructure, in terms of technology transfer. And on the other hand, Africa has the resources. We have the minerals. We have what the rest of the world wants. And therefore, China is finding it easy and very useful to engage with Africa, because to support its technological development, it needs some of the rare minerals which are found in Africa. And therefore, the beauty of this is that Africa is already conscious of its value, and China is also aware of the, you know, benefit that will derive from Africa. So there is a lot of synergy between the two regions, and I can only look forward to a very prosperous future between the two regions.
1: Right. So I want to get your winding up comments, gentlemen. And let me start off with Professor Jean. Let's look ahead very briefly to the next 70 years. What should define the future of China-Africa relations?
3: I think if the first seven decades were about achieving political sovereignty and building physical connectivity, I think the single most important pillar for the next 70 years must be knowledge-driven co-innovation and modernization. President Xi Jinping has articulated that China and Africa share a common task of modernization. So this future pillar is about moving from a relationship of hardware transfer to one of joint software and intellectual creation. It means establishing like the shared R&D centers in fields like tropical agriculture, renewable energy technology, and AI for inclusive public services. And this pillar encapsulates the essence of the all-weather community with a shared future, moving together from liberation through industrialization to full intellectual and technological sovereignty. It represents the ultimate partnership where both sides are co-architects of the next global chapter of human progress, truly embodying the vision of a shared future for humanity. Thank you.
1: Right. Ambassador El Hafni?
0: Well, there is something very important that we share with China, which is our deep conviction that we need all to preserve our stability and to fight against anything that would tarnish that stability. Because stability goes with development, economic and social development. If you have stability, if you have security, if you have a safe continent, we are going to work and work in such a way that we could transform the continent. But if we surrender to everything that makes our situation less stable and more threatening, we are putting our economies into jeopardy. So we need some partner like China that value very much those values.

0: values and principles in such a way that we work together to preserve the security, the safety, the stability of our continent.
1: All right. James, what should be the single most important pillar for China-Africa relations in the coming 70 years?
2: I would say in the African context is a review of the financial architecture, because you notice part of the reason Africa's challenges, its own currencies are not recognized globally. So reviewing the financial architecture to include Africa as actors, and also reviewing the global trading system, and of course lastly, the credit rating system, which always points at Africa as a high-risk area, ignoring the other counter data. I would say those three for the next 70 years.
1: All right. Professor Maluki, briefly, you have the final word.
3: Oh, thank you very much. For me, it would be more people-to-people relations. I would like to see Africans and Chinese more integrated so that we close the gap that could exist between the Africans and Chinese people.
1: Gentlemen, thank you all very much for this discussion. But that's all we have time for on this edition of Talk Africa. A big thank you to my guests, Professor Patrick Maluki, Chairperson of the Diplomacy Scholars Association of Kenya, James Shikwati, Director of the Inter-Region Economic Network, Ambassador Ali El Hefni, former Egyptian Deputy Foreign Minister and former Ambassador to China, and Professor Jean Jijun, Director of the African Studies Center at the China Foreign Affairs University. And of course, thank you to my audience of students from the University of Nairobi. Remember, you can be a part of this conversation online through our social media handles on Facebook and X. You can also catch the show on our YouTube playlist to keep the conversation going, and join us again next week for more Talk Africa. From me, Beatrice Marshall at the University of Nairobi, until next time, it's goodbye.

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1: Hey, thank you so much for joining us. I'm Li Qiuyan in Beijing. It's 7 p.m. here in the Chinese capital. Coming up on Asia Today, Iran targets a U.S. destroyer in the Gulf of Oman, while President Donald Trump claims Iran's Supreme Leader Khamenei is involved in negotiations. Israel vows to continue military operations in Lebanon, despite an agreement to move forward with a ceasefire. Plus, Lao President Thong Luen Sitoulith arrives in Beijing, continuing his state visit to China. Our top story, Iran's Islamic Revolutionary Guard Corps says its navy targeted a U.S. destroyer in the Gulf of Oman, citing aggressive actions and violations of Strait of Hormuz regulations. The IRGC claims the destroyer attempted to approach Iranian territorial waters and that its navy identified and struck the vessel's command center. The U.S. Central Command denies that, saying U.S. ships continue to operate safely and unimpeded. Uncertainty surrounds ceasefire negotiations. Tehran says the primary issue is ending the war on all fronts, including Lebanon. But the Trump administration wants to decouple regional conflicts from negotiations.
2: We're trying to

separated. I mean, you know, it's a very different kind of a thing. We actually spoke with Hezbollah for the first time ever. We didn't know they spoke. And they agreed yesterday they're not going to shoot.

0: Iran could still change his mind. Trump also says Iran's supreme leader is giving final approval in the talks. Our Tony Waterman has more from Washington.
1: According to President Trump, Iran has already agreed to some very major concessions. He gave this podcast interview with the conservative columnist Miranda Devine. That aired this morning. And in that interview, the president said that Iran had already agreed to not have a nuclear weapon. This is something that has long been a red line for the Iranian regime. The president also said that the new supreme leader, Ayatollah Mojtaba Khamenei, is now involved in negotiations with the United States.
2: The people we're dealing with, we know they're the people that are leading the country right now.
3: Is it the gay Ayatollah?
2: He's involved, absolutely.
3: Really?
2: Yeah, I think they have a lot of respect for him.
3: So who's making the decisions?
2: Well, they say he is giving approval. Mm. Because that's the way it has been for a long, long time. Mm. His father and then him, I guess it's a succession. But we seem to be getting along quite well.
3: Would you like to meet him or meet any of the Iranians in person?
2: I've never thought of it, actually. It's a very good question. I'll think of it. Yeah, I'd like to meet him. I'd like to meet everybody. I'd like to meet him.
1: And he admitted that the Strait of Hormuz could remain closed throughout the summer. So very bad news there, if that is true, for global energy prices.
0: Well, the U.S. House of Representatives has passed a resolution to limit President Donald Trump's war powers against Iran. The vote was 215 to 208, with four Republicans breaking ranks to vote in favor. It is the latest setback for President Donald Trump in Congress. The Republicans hold slim majorities in both chambers. The vote remains largely symbolic. It expresses Congress's view, but does not carry the force of law. There's also ongoing debate over whether such war powers resolutions are constitutional, even if approved by Congress. And Iranian state media reports that Iran's Revolutionary Guards have denied responsibility for attacking Kuwait's international airport, blaming U.S. interceptor missiles that failed to hit their targets. The U.S. military denies that and says Iranian drones deliberately targeted the airport. Kuwaiti authorities say one person was killed and dozens injured when ballistic missiles and drones struck facilities across the country, including the airport, in attacks they blamed on Iran. Kuwait has summoned Iran's charge d'affaires, expelled two Iranian diplomats, and reduced the size of Iran's diplomatic mission in the country, while reiterating that its territory and airspace were not used to attack any country. Israeli Prime Minister Benjamin Netanyahu says he and U.S. President Donald Trump remain aligned on key Iran goals despite tactical differences. In an interview, Netanyahu said he speaks with Trump every 2 days and both leaders share the same objectives, preventing Iran from obtaining a nuclear weapon and ensuring Israel's security. He says they are both committed to disarming Hezbollah and pursuing the demilitarization of Lebanon. Netanyahu acknowledges occasional disagreements with the U.S. administration, but says such issues are resolved without losing sight of what he calls their core objectives. His remarks follow Donald Trump's revelation of a heated phone call with Netanyahu earlier this week, while insisting that the two leaders continue to work well together. Meantime, the Israeli government says its military will continue ground operations in southern Lebanon for the time being. Local media reports that Israeli forces carried out a series of artillery strikes, drone attacks, and air raids across southern Lebanon overnight and into Thursday morning. Now, this came after Israel and Lebanon agreed to a new ceasefire during talks in Washington. The ceasefire is contingent on a complete end to Hezbollah's attacks and the evacuation of all operatives of the group from the South Litani sector. Both sides agreed to a ceasefire last month, but fighting continued in the weeks that followed. And now time for a look at some other major stories making headlines beyond Asia. The St. Petersburg International Economic Forum is now underway in Russia's second largest city. The event opened just hours after Ukrainian drones hit a local oil terminal. Russian President Vladimir Putin is expected to attend the forum. Organizers say more than 20,000 participants from 130 countries have gathered for this event. The Democratic Republic of the Congo has reported 344 confirmed cases of Ebola, with 60 deaths from the virus. Neighboring Uganda has reported 15 confirmed cases, including one death. The World Health Organization says only about

0: 45% of patients' close contacts are being effectively traced and says that rate needs to rise to over 90% to control the spread of the virus. And Spain has recorded its highest number of heat-related deaths for May since records began in 2015. The authorities estimate 101 people died because of high temperatures last month. Despite the intense heat, authorities have not declared a heat wave. You're now watching Asia Today. Coming up next on the program, Lao President Thong Luen Sisulit arrives in Beijing, continuing his state visit to China. Also ahead, the third World Conference of Sinologists opens in northwest China, discussing how civilizational dialogue can help address global problems. Stay with us.
1: Images may appear to be identical, but looks can be deceiving. The difference is not always obvious. It has to be discovered. There are always different sides to a story. We put the focus on the details. To see more, to understand better. CGTN. See the difference.
0: Welcome back. The president of Laos, Thong Luen Sisulit, arrived in Beijing this morning, continuing his state visit to China, which runs until Saturday. Sun Ye reports.
2: Lao President Thong Luen Sisulit has arrived in Beijing to a very warm welcome as the president continues his state visit to China that will run through until Saturday. He has come at the invitation of Chinese President Xi Jinping. Now, in the last 2 days, the Lao top leader has been in the Chinese eastern province of Zhejiang, where he visited Chinese tech companies, including Alibaba, where he saw how Lao products could be reaching more Chinese consumers. He also operated on a Chinese robotic dog, and he also saw how AI-powered robotics has been developing in China, as well as other technological developments. The president has also been in the village of Yuncun in Zhejiang. That's a place famous in China for it being integrating ecological protection as well as rural revitalization. Now, in Beijing, the Lao leader is expected to be seeing more Chinese developments in different areas, as well as having key meetings with Chinese officials. Lao national media has previously reported that this visit was aiming at deepening the cooperation and long-standing friendship between the two countries, and also to enhance the comprehensive strategic partnership. And this year also marks the 65th anniversary of bilateral ties. Sun Ye, CGTN, Beijing.
0: Suphak Son Silafat, news anchor and journalist from Lao National Television, says cooperation between China and Laos has brought tangible changes to Laos's economic and social development.
3: As a journalist covering the Laos-China cooperation, I've witnessed the tangible benefits of these projects bringing to Laos's development. The Laos-China Railway is a clear example. It has improved connectivity, reduced logistics costs, and boosted trade and tourism, and enhanced success to regional markets. By March 2026, cargo transport has exceeded 80 million tons, including over 18 million tons of cross-border freight. China is also Laos's largest foreign investor, with more than $18 billion invested into the infrastructure, energy, agriculture, mining, and the digital economy. These investments support economic growth, create jobs, and strengthen human resource development. In the energy sector, the China-Laos 500 kilovolt power grid interconnection project is helping enhance energy security and support Laos' goal of becoming a regional energy hub. At the same time, cooperation in agriculture and digital economy is creating a new opportunity for farmers and young entrepreneurs through improved technology, productivity, and market access. From my observation, young generation in Laos are developing a stronger connection with China through growing exchanges in education, culture, tourism, media, and people-to-people cooperation. Events such as the Laos China Film Festival and the China Laos Tea Culture Exchange has helped promote mutual understanding, while scholarship programs and educational projects have provided valuable opportunities for Laos students. Cooperation in healthcare and community development has also brought tangible benefits to local people. Tourism is another important bridge between our two countries. China remains one of the largest source of visitors to Laos, creating more opportunities for cultural exchange and closer people-to-people ties. I believe that these connections are vital for the future of Laos-China relations. While infrastructure and economic cooperations are important, it is the friendship, trust, and understanding between our peoples, especially among young people, that will ensure the long-term success of the Laos-China community with a shared future. As both countries celebrate the 65th anniversary of diplomatic relations and the year of the China-Laos friendship, these exchanges will continue to strengthen the traditional bonds between our two nations and bring greater benefits to future generations.
0: The Chinese Foreign Ministry says a growing number of European businesses are expanding their presence in China and urges the EU to view the trade ties as complementary. The message comes in response to a recent debate within the European Commission about de-risking from China.
2: China-EU trade cooperation comes from shared interests. At its core, it's the result of comparative advantages and market competition working together. Complementary strengths are not a risk, and integrated interests are not a threat. Over the past 50 years or so, annual trade between China and Europe has grown more than 300-fold, and two-way investment has reached nearly $206 billion. That speaks volumes about the strong momentum and bright prospects of China-EU cooperation. Trade protectionism goes against the laws of economics and ultimately benefits no one.
0: China says it has barred several New Zealand lawmakers from entering China after they visited Taiwan. The Chinese Foreign Ministry says the visit disregarded China's serious concerns and firm opposition, violated the One China principle, and interfered in China's internal affairs.
4: The One China principle is a universal consensus of the international community and a basic norm of international relations, and is the political foundation of China-New Zealand relations. We urge relevant personnel to earnestly respect China's sovereignty and territorial integrity, strictly abide by the One China principle, and realize that crossing the line on the Taiwan question will inevitably come at a price.
0: And when it comes to solar energy, China leads the world and dominates the entire supply chain. The country accounts for about 80% of global solar panel production and regularly installs more renewable energy capacity in a single year than the rest of the world combined. CGTN's Zheng Junfeng reports from SNEC, the Solar Energy Conference in Shanghai, which is the largest exhibition in the solar industry.
5: Solar modules, PV components, batteries, inverters and intelligent solutions, plus all the key players.
6: From solar panels to battery, the entire value chain of solar industry is here at SNEC 2026, the biggest solar event in the world.
5: One of the largest exhibitors is Skyworth Solar, a leading solar module maker. And executives say a key goal of the company is to expand its global presence.
7: So actually we have very big ambition. I think to be a very healthy company, a very international company, we have to have at least overseas income dominate 50% of the total revenue.
8: That's the target.
7: Yeah, because right now it's 90% from residential from China.
5: Ms. Chu says the company's global strategy has gone far beyond just selling solar panels.
7: So we are like a one-stop solution. 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
5: And that's exactly what foreign buyers want.
9: Yes, whole solution, even high voltage solutions together, with the good brands, with batteries, with everything.
10: I think Chinese companies can provide not only good products, also complete solution for different scenarios, which makes them very competitive in the global market.
5: International buyers say missing out on solar can be risky for energy

0: security, considering current oil prices.
1: Countries that don't focus on solar are going to suffer a lot with this energy crisis. And the diversification on where these plants need to be and markets that manufacturers in China want to access is very important.
0: The organizer of SNAG stresses solar's role in meeting AI's demand for electricity.
2: Solar plus storage is definitely the best match because it is price-wise is very competitive compared to the traditional the fossil energy right now. And we are seeing a blooming in AIDC, a need for AI demand. It's a new trend that we have right now.
0: According to the International Energy Agency, global renewable energy could double from 2025 levels by the end of the decade, with 80% of new clean energy capacity expected to come from solar, and China would remain the world's biggest growth market. Zheng Junfeng, CGTN, Shanghai.
3: The recent box office success of the Chinese drama Dear You has created a new wave of tourism across southern China's Guangdong province. Film locations in the cities of Jiayang and Shantou have attracted visitors eager to experience the scenery and culture featured in the family-inspired film.
4: In Jiayang, several iconic filming sites have emerged as major tourist attractions. In Xiqi Village, a stone bridge where key scenes in the movie were filmed has become a popular stop for visitors. Tourists gather to take photos, record videos, and recreate memorable moments from the film, including traditional flag-bearing processions. Visitors say the film has inspired them to explore the region firsthand and experience its unique cultural atmosphere. To build on the momentum, Jiayang has organized nearly 300 cultural and tourism activities and introduced 35 preferential tourism measures. The city has also invited cast members to serve as tourism ambassadors, guiding visitors through historic districts and filming locations while promoting local cuisine and cultural traditions.
5: To capitalize on the growing interest generated by the film, we have designed three themed tourism routes. These itineraries are tailored as two-day weekend micro-vacation experiences. They have a special focus on nighttime attractions, including tours of the ancient city after dark and performances at the local opera theater. We also recommend a full range of supporting services, such as shopping, dining, and accommodation. They meet visitors' needs and transform popularity into tangible economic benefits.
4: Meanwhile, the neighboring Shantou City is also leveraging the film's success to deepen the integration of culture, tourism, and the creative industries. Historic overseas Chinese residents featured in the movie have become sought-after destinations for movie fans and cultural travelers alike. Local authorities have responded by upgrading surrounding infrastructure, improving traffic management and parking facilities, and enhancing service standards at nearby restaurants and businesses to accommodate growing visitor numbers. Shen Li, CGTN.
3: Latest data from the World Travel and Tourism Council shows that China's tourism sector has positive momentum with a significant increase in inbound travel. And to explore what other markets can learn from China's experience, my colleague Lily Liu sat down with Gloria Guevara, the president and CEO of the WTTC.
6: Travel and tourism contributes to 10% of the global GDP. Now, as you say, China is doing fantastic. To give you an example, last year, the economy grew 2.8%. Travel and tourism grew 4% in average, and China passed the 9.9%, which is more than double. But the growth, what to me is the most fascinating number, while the world grew 3%, China grew 10%. And for instance, in the case of the U.S., we had a decline of 5%. The growth is significant, as I say. From our numbers, it's the best performer in the world. It's growing at different capacity. And also, the best performer region is Asia-Pacific, and China is actually helping Asia-Pacific to be the best performer in the world.
7: So China has rolled out a number of, let's say, tourism-friendly policies. I'm sure you're aware of with some of them. To what extent do you think they align with international best practices that help to facilitate and also sustain China's growth momentum.

0: momentum. I think some of these policies are aligned with international policies, but some of them are ahead of the game. Let me give you one example, the payment policies. I traveled here with my family last summer. It was so easy to register, as an example, in Alipay and be able to pay for everything everywhere. I haven't seen that in other markets. It's seamless also, the experience at the trains, at the airports. The policies that they have implemented and the use of technology, I think, is also helping China not only to catch up, but to leapfrog. So they are ahead of the game in the use of technologies and WTTC to document these great cases so that we can share with other countries and other governments so that they can follow some of the models implemented here.
1: How would you assess the role of government support and also public-private partnership?
0: The public-private partnership is fundamental for the growth of travel and tourism. While the private sector creates a lot of the jobs and provides the investments, that wouldn't be possible without the support from the governments. For instance, as you mentioned, the visa free for 50 countries, the transit visa for 55 countries. That is one of the reasons that a lot of international travelers are coming to China, in addition to the connectivity, the investments in infrastructure, the seamless experience, for instance, the use of biometrics. All of that together is helping to have a significant increase in international spending. That's why we are forecasting that if China continues with the policies that they have implemented and with this growth that we are forecasting, in 2-3 years, China's going to be the biggest in the world. Right now, we're estimating that the world is going to grow at 3% in average. As I say, last year we grew 4%. And why 3% this year? Because of the situation in the Middle East. We will see. They are impacted right now, but they will recover. And we believe that China is going to pass that. It's going to grow at 5.3%.
2: The Third World Conference of Sinologists has opened in Dunhua in northwest China's Gansu province, an important hub on the ancient Silk Road. This year's conference focuses on how civilizational dialogue can help address global problems. Our Huang Yue reports from the event.
3: The Third World Conference of Sinologists in Dunhua is being held under the theme Pulling Wisdom of Civilizations to Jointly Address Challenges of Our Times. The conference comes as geopolitical tensions, regional conflicts, and growing mistrust between nations continue to reshape the global landscape. Participants say that in an increasingly fragmented world, exchanges among civilizations can help reduce misunderstanding, bridge differences, and foster greater international cooperation.
4: Today, the international order and international law are facing serious challenges. That is why I believe China's call for renewed multilateralism and stronger international cooperation is especially meaningful at this moment, as the world struggles with growing disorder in global governance.
3: Many discussions here also centered on a set of global initiatives proposed by China, including the Global Development Initiative and the Global Civilization Initiative. Scholars say these initiatives reflect the traditional Chinese belief in harmony and coexistence. They say such ancient wisdom offers useful insights for addressing conflicts and uncertainty in today's world.
5: This is the philosophy of inclusiveness, and I think today what China, contemporary China, is applying this philosophy that we are all on the same sky, above the same sky. China, with its global initiative, security initiative, civilization initiative, is always proposing to develop this philosophy that we are all friends and we are not enemies.
3: For centuries, Dunhua has connected travelers, merchants, and ideas across continents. Many sinologists say the discussions taking place here today are a powerful symbol of how openness and exchanges between different civilizations can help to shape history, and more importantly, help to rebuild trust across borders. Huang Yue, CGTN, Dunhua, Gansu Province.
2: And that's going to do it for this edition of Asia Today. Thank you so much for watching. Coming up next is Dialogue. Have a good one.

0: Hello and welcome to Dialogue. Tokyo and Manila have agreed to begin talks on maritime boundary delimitation in waters to the east of Taiwan. Beijing has rejected the move, arguing that the waters in question involve China's maritime rights and interests. So what is really driving the latest moves by Japan and the Philippines? Are they creating a new flashpoint in regional maritime and sovereignty disputes? And how will such a unilateral move undermine regional stability? Join us for discussion today from Beijing. I'm Xu Qingduo. Joining me today are Yan Yan, Director of the Research Center for Oceans Law and Policy at the National Institute for South China Sea Studies, Herman Laurel, President of the Asian Century Philippines Strategic Studies Institute, Azmi Hassan, Senior Fellow at the Nusantara Academy for Strategic Research, and Warwick Pao, Adjunct Professor at Queensland University of Technology. Welcome to the show. Yan Yan, I will start with you. So basically the idea was reached between, I think, President Marcos Jr.'s recent visit to Tokyo. So Manila and Tokyo agreed to begin talks to divide up the sea areas between the two countries. They say this is, you know, there's overlap of their economic zone. They say this is not involving any third party's sovereignty issue. Is that the case?
1: Well, thank you for inviting me to the show. Well, Japan and the Philippines claims that the legal basis for their maritime delimitation is the UNCLOS, the United Nations Convention on the Law of the Sea. Well, in fact, the Article 74 and Article 83 does say that, well, countries with opposite and or adjacent coasts shall delimitate their maritime

0: overlapping maritime space and to achieve an equitable solution. And also, Article 56 and Article 76 says that the coastal states can have the right to claim a naturally prolonged continental shelf. However, the maritime area that they intend to delimitate is located east of China's Taiwan Island. Therefore, according to China's domestic law and international law, and also the including the UNCLOS, China does possess legitimate rights over the EEZ and continental shelf in that water space. Therefore, they cannot surpass China to delimitate that area. That maritime space.
1: Mm-hmm. Warwick. So obviously, you know, it seems like it's quite easy to understand because these water areas is adjacent to, you know, east, just east of China. It's closely connected. Of course, when you divide up the area, Taiwan will be affected. The maritime interests, maritime rights, obviously will be affected. And if Taiwan authorities choose not to speak up, obviously, the central government will speak up here.
2: Yeah, absolutely. Look, let's not forget that only a couple of years ago, the authorities on Taiwan Island actually spoke up in relation to some disputed matters in the South China Sea. But clearly now, the authorities on the island are incapable of even standing up with a small squeaky voice when it comes to national sovereignty questions. And that will mean that Beijing will eventually make it very, very clear that any actions in relation to areas of the ocean east of the island that impinges on sovereignty questions and ultimately also on use rights as defined under the UNCLOS will receive full treatment from Beijing. Beijing is not going to sit back and watch, countries try to salami slice questions of national sovereignty, which of course is what many of these countries, together with their American sponsor sitting in behind them, have been trying to do for many years now. And I think, unfortunately, this rather juvenile maneuver by the Philippines administration and the Japanese regime is counterproductive to peace and stability in the region. Because if they were actually serious about addressing these issues, then of course you would bring all impacted parties mm-hmm. to the table with the objective of negotiating a workable win-win consensus.
1: Right. This is exactly my question for Mr. Hassan. Japan and the Philippines have signed, they have agreed, discuss dividing up this maritime sea area according to law, UNCLOS, that they quoted. But they also involve the rights and interests of a third party, you probably don't do that between two parties if it involves, the rights of the third party. Is that the case?
3: I think, as mentioned just now, I think it should include the third party. I think Japan and Manila knew that it will involve China in this case. So it create a perception that there is something that especially Japan and Manila want to achieve in this particular case. Mm-hmm. Japan under Prime Minister Sanae Takaichi, I think under her stewardship, I think Japan has been very, very forwarding in terms of their militarization of their SDF. So I think Beijing has the right to inquire, to protest, because something is behind. Is happening between Manila and Tokyo in this case.
1: Yeah. Herman, what is behind this latest move? It seems like a common sense, if you want to divide up the area because it's adjacent to Taiwan, of course you will involve the third party. Somehow they say it has nothing to do with the Chinese side.
4: Well, I see this as a continuation of the pivot to Asia 16 years ago when Obama announced the pivot to Asia and planted the seed of controversy that has lasted for the last 16 years, the nationalization of the Diaoyu Island and the Scarborough standoff and the eventual farcical West Philippine Sea contention of the Philippines. So this latest design of the Americans is to plant a new seed of controversy and tension in the region,

0: And it's very clear that the rights and the interest of China has been deliberately omitted from this discussion over this delimitation matter. And
1: Right.
0: unfortunately, yes, unfortunately, this is not just a lawfare now with the military alliance between the Philippines and Japan. This is escalating into preparation for kinetic tension and conflict.
1: Speak of Japan-Philippine military ties, Herman. You know, the two countries recently have signed several defense agreements over the past year, including the reciprocal access agreement, acquisition and cross-servicing agreement, and a general security of a military information agreement. You know, during this year's the recent military exercise, Japan, for the first time after the Second World War, fired missiles from the soil of the Philippines. That's some, you know, I would say solid, but also, I mean, concerning development here. How do you characterize this cooperation, this military closeness between the two countries?
0: Well, not all these are arranged by the Americans. It's a, I would call a marriage, shotgun marriage between Japan and the Philippines militarily. And this, of course, does not augur well for the region. Japan is violating many of the agreements after the Second World War, including its own peace constitution. And the Philippines is following American instructions down to the letter, down to the commas and periods, under BBM, under Bongbong Marcos. So this will continue because the Philippines is totally under the thumb of the Americans in under this administration, but we're expecting changes to come very soon. So maybe something more hopeful will be emerging in the future.
1: Well, Yan, clearly, you know, the question is, the people would ask, somehow putting aside the common sense, putting aside the consultation, I mean, due consultation with the Chinese side, and Japan and the Philippines decided to talk about the demilitation there of the boundary. So is this like, are they, you know, people ask, are they creating a new flashpoint in the region?
2: Of course. Well, I think that the Philippines, well, they hope to further bind itself with Japan, and therefore they can ask for more like security commitments, military support, et cetera, from Tokyo. But I really worry that, you know, on one hand, well, in the South China Sea, we have this dispute with between China and the Philippines, and then it will make it more complicated because it will bring into more extra-regional countries and make it like it will be transformed into an international like collective security issue. And also, on the other hand, it also poses a serious challenge to other ASEAN countries. Well, you see that the whole South China Sea region will become, well, the regional security is being pushed towards a more like confrontational structure because many of these ASEAN countries, well, they emphasize neutrality and they does not want to take sides. Therefore, they are it's been increasingly difficult for them, for the regional countries, other ASEAN countries, to survive in choosing sides like between China and between the Philippines and also between other extra-regional countries. So things will be getting worse.
1: So, okay, the overall situation is getting worse there. And while we, of course, during the recent Shangri-La dialogue, we see, the Philippine defense minister talked about, he talked down by China. He said, you know, in terms of COC, code of conduct, which is under negotiation, and he blamed basically China for the slow process. And of course, the Chinese side would say this is, you know, outside interference and also Philippines' own provocative action, behavior there. And obviously, the Philippine side is working very closely with Japan there. You know, interesting, also talking about, the assistance from the Chinese side in terms of fertilizer and fuel, you know, because of what's going on in the Strait of Hormuz. He said this is just like a repackaging by the Chinese side because its view of China remains unchanged. China is basically an idea, is a threat to the Philippines. That triggered a lot of, I would say, unhappy response probably from some of the internet users in China. So given all that, what is the Manila pursuing here, really?
3: Well, like many of these countries, they're operating in a very fluid environment, which of course has shocked the very foundations of all the things that they once took for granted. And by that I mean that the architecture of security in the Western Pacific or in Asia, which has for many decades been underpinned by American force preponderance, particularly through its military bases across the region, all of that is unraveling. And countries like the Philippines are seeking desperately to keep the Americans in, whilst at the same time the Americans are quite happy to make the Philippines behave as if they are nothing more than the blood bags for the Americans, where they will drain the Philippines when they want to and discard them when they no longer need them. This is the problem now for countries like the Philippines, as the United States no longer has the wherewithal to sustain its military hegemony within the region. Same with Japan. Now, both of them, of course, are seeking comfort in each other's embrace, but ultimately their behaviour needs to, in a sense, reflect the unfolding multipolarity across the globe generally, but also in the region, and they need to step up and behave as responsible regional actors. And by that I mean actually being willing to engage with all parties across the region with the shared objective of ensuring a peace settlement, if you will, or an architecture that is ultimately one premised on good neighbourliness, shared commitments to regional prosperity and peace, and ultimately being an architecture that is drawn up by the countries of the region, agreed by the countries of the region, in the interests of the countries of the region. Right now, they're not behaving like that at all.
1: Mm-hmm. Well, Mr. Hassan, a framework by the countries of the region, for the countries of the region, you know, it reminds me of this DOC or COC right now, you know, Code of Conduct. Tell us more on that. What is the purpose of a COC? And how is the progress? And, you know, what's the ultimate purpose? You know, with the COC, you know, for example, we have reached agreement on COC. What would happen? Will it be able to solve all the disputes in terms of the sovereignty over the sea area?
4: So I think COC, the Code of Conduct, has been going on discussion, I think, more than a decade, 15 years to be exact. Certain nation of ASEAN blame it on China, and China blame it on ASEAN. Interestingly, when Ms. Yan Yan said just now regarding ASEAN, there are three other nations that are also involved directly with the maritime claim with China, which is Malaysia, Brunei, and Vietnam. And I think ASEAN is quite anxious right now because the chairman of ASEAN currently is Manila, Philippines. And we know where Manila stands in terms of South China Sea. Mm-hmm. So in terms of the code of conduct, I think the framework has been agreeable between ASEAN and China. But the problem lies between whether COC will use the UNCLOS directly or more so whether it is going to be a legally binding. I think that's where the problem lies in this case. But I don't think so. The COC will be resolved within this particular year, not to blame ASEAN, but the chairman. Because how ASEAN works, it all depends on the chairman. Now, if the chairman is biased toward one side, mm-hmm. it's going to be a huge problem to settle the code of conduct agreement.
1: Mm. So right now, there's a lot of bearing on the side of Manila, of the Philippines, basically. Yan Yan, remember, of course, we are talking about, regulations, code of conduct, of course, how to regulate the behavior of, countries in the region. And also in the recent Shangri-La dialogue, I think some pieces, from Australia, they are talking about, we are talking about the rules-based order still. We are talking about the rules. And one case probably they're talking about is the 2016 arbitration. Yan Yan, I think you remember, obviously, you're very familiar with that. there's sort of like a legal episode in the South China Sea disputes over there. The Chinese side,

0: thought, you know, there's no enough, there's a lack of enough consultation, negotiation. Despite that, the Philippine side went ahead and presented the case to the panel. And of course, the ruling is against the Chinese side. Tell us, of course, a lot of experts, including former ICJ presidents, have criticized the ruling. Tell us, what's the legal deficiency of this ruling and why it is not widely accepted, in particular by the Chinese side?
1: Well, it's already been 10 years after this ruling came out. China's policy and regarding this ruling is very consistent. Well, I think the fundamental issue that we need to understand, we need to clarify, is that the dispute of between China and the Philippines in the South China Sea, it is actually twofold. Well, on one hand, it's a territorial sovereignty dispute over some of the islands and reefs in the Nansha Chundao, as well as the dispute of maritime delimitation. Well, therefore, China does not think the arbitral tribunal have jurisdiction over the case, because on the one hand, the matters concerning territorial sovereignty and like historic rights does not fall under the purview of the UNCLOS of the United Nations Convention on the Law of the Sea. Instead, they're regulated by general international law, including customary international law. And also on the other hand, well, regarding the disputes over maritime delimitation, China, back in the year 2006, already excluded the application of compulsory third-party dispute settlement procedures according to Article 298 of the UNCLOS. Therefore, the tribunal has no jurisdiction over the case. Well, just now you mentioned quite a lot about this rules-based order. Well, instead of talking about this rules-based order, what the term created by the United States, but look at the world, look at the Middle East, whether the U.S. and Israel have this legal right and legal basis to strike on Iran. Well, look at Greenland and look at Venezuela, look at the Western Hemisphere. Well, instead of saying rules-based order, I would like to say the international law-based order, well, established under the Second World War. And also, I wanted to say that the Code of Conduct, the COC, is an effort by all of our coastal states in the South China Sea region trying to establish a rules by our own and to be governed this regional order in the South China Sea region. Therefore, we paid decades of efforts to do that, and we are still trying to make it conclude.
0: Warwick, of course, if you look at this, the efforts by Japan and the Philippines to divide up the sea areas east of Taiwan, the water, and it coincides with the first chain, first island chain, so-called, you know, the strategic consideration, I would say, to contain China, basically. Of course, they have their second island chain, even the third island chain, for example. This is all coined in Washington. You earlier mentioned about, this potential role or this behind-the-scenes role by Washington, you know, in terms of the moves taken by Manila and Japan and Tokyo. Tell us more on that. Is this really part of this first island chain trying to contain China so somehow China will not be able to, basically sail through the first island chain and will be contained as they plan, probably?
2: Well, look, my own view is that the first island chain was no longer defensible from an American perspective sometime around 2015, 2016. And that's largely because of advances in the development of hypersonic missile delivery technologies, which enable the mainland to literally reach over and beyond the islands within the space of less than half an hour. Together with ongoing advances and developments in China's naval capabilities, both in terms of its surface fleet as well as its submarine fleet. Of course, in more recent times, we've had substantial developments in drone technologies as well, and China is the global leader, both in qualitative terms but ultimately in manufacturing capability as well. The reality is that the first island chain, insofar as it mattered in the years after the Second World War, is no longer a viable line of defense because it is based on the presence of a network of defendable forward bases occupied by American military fighter jets and resources that would be available to provide supply chain support.

0: support to ocean-based naval vessels of the American fleet and allied fleets. Those bases are not defendable anymore. And we know this because we've watched in real time over the course of the last 90 days or so, Iran decimate 16 American bases in the Middle East, with the Americans no longer having the capabilities to defend them. And the same situation will apply in the bases in the West Pacific. So the first island chain is no longer a defendable proposition. Insofar as an EEZ or an EEZ proposition is concerned, as we discussed earlier, China, mainland China, has a view and has an interest, number one. Number two, I think the real risk from the point of view of the Philippines and the Japanese is that, in fact, this is nothing more than an invitation for the mainland to intensify its naval patrols across this part of the ocean body and, in fact, establish a new normal. We're going to see more of this right through the Diaoyu Islands as well, which, of course, are subject to some disputations. And ultimately, all of these provocations will result in intensified mainland naval presence in these areas, which ironically is actually not what either of these countries would actually want to achieve. So it's a case of shooting themselves in the foot.
1: It's like the backfiring, right? That's exactly happening, actually. China's Coast Guard, conducted obviously in response to the moves taken by Japan and the Philippines. The Coast Guard conducted patrols in the waters east of Taiwan Island. The Chinese side says, these waters are, quote, closely tied to the maritime rights and interests of Taiwan and its surrounding waters. Obviously, the signal from Beijing is very clear, right? China would not, sit there and do nothing.
0: Yeah, absolutely. And the significant point about this is that it's actually part of the patrol network. It's not the Navy per se. It's actually going to become a normalized field of surveillance for the patrols, and that is actually, ironically, as I mentioned, something that neither the Japanese nor the Philippines would have actually desired out of all of this. If their objective was to secure bodies of ocean and the resources inside the ocean for themselves exclusively, then their actions will actually generate the reverse outcomes.
1: Herman, I want to just mention this part of the facts. When it comes to the relationship between Beijing and Manila, if you look at the history, there were opportunities for the two countries to work. Even today, China is the largest trading partner of the Philippines. Economically, both countries benefit from their cooperation. And recent times, because of the impact of the energy shortage, for example, because of the Strait of Hormuz situation, I think in part in response to requests from Manila, Beijing shipped 260,000 barrels of diesel to the Philippines and reassured the country that fertilizer exports would not be restricted. Yet, recently, the Philippine Defense Secretary, Gilberto Teodoro, dismissed China's assistance as, quote, packaging and deception, end quote, arguing that such support would not change Manila's view of Beijing. What is the view of Beijing from Manila?
2: Well, I think it's very clear that there are many sectors in the Philippine policy milieu or space that do not agree with Gilbert Teodoro, our defense secretary. Teodoro, he's called Gibo in the Philippines. So Gibo Teodoro, it's the gremlin the Americans have installed as defense secretary to continue to create havoc in Philippine-China relationships. But I think the population and many sectors in the government are aware that the Philippines would hardly be able to survive many of the crises without assistance from the People's Republic of China. So Gilbert Teodoro is not a factor at all, but he is being used by the Americans. That is why he has maintained a prominent profile in Philippine politics and in foreign policy.
1: Mm-hmm. Well, Herman, what's the public response to the Philippines opening the door for more U.S. military bases, more military cooperation with Japan, and I would say

0: Some of the behavior is being provocative to Beijing. So what do people see such a foreign policy?
1: I think the population generally just feels that they cannot do anything about it, but they do not support it. 96% of the population are concerned about inflation, corruption, and all these real issues, everyday issues, you know, but not this farcical West Philippine Sea or this military pacts with Japan. In fact, there is a movement now of building in the Philippines we called MAGA, Make America Go Away. You know, and so I think it's not very well known that this is the growing sentiment in the Philippines against the United States of America.
0: Exactly. I mean, the priority, of course, is always the people's livelihood there. If at the expense of people's livelihood, and you know, we invest instead in military cooperation, in military hardware.
1: Yeah. If I may add also that there are 11 ex-ambassador, Philippine ambassadors, very prominent ones who came out with a white paper prescribing that the Philippines dissociate from America. So this is very significant. This is not out in the open, but the divisions or the conflicts between the Department of Foreign Affairs and the Armed Forces of the Philippines are brewing, are boiling.
0: With that, we are coming to the end of today's show. Many thanks to our guests. You can also watch us on the CGTN app on YouTube. I'm Xu Qinduo. Thanks for being with us. See you next time.

0: Welcome to the world today here on CGTN. I'm Li Qiuyuan, joining you live from Beijing. The Israeli government says its military will continue ground operations in southern Lebanon for the time being. Local media reports that Israeli forces carried out a series of artillery strikes, drone attacks, and air raids across southern Lebanon overnight and into Thursday morning. This came after Israel and Lebanon agreed to a new ceasefire during talks in Washington. The ceasefire is contingent on a complete end to Hezbollah's attacks and the evacuation of all operatives of the group from the South Litani sector. Both sides agreed to a ceasefire last month, but fighting continued in the weeks that followed. Iran's Islamic Revolutionary Guard Corps says its navy targeted a U.S. destroyer in the Gulf of Oman, citing aggressive actions and violations of Strait of Hormuz regulations. The IRGC claims the destroyer attempted to approach Iranian territorial waters and that its navy identified and struck the vessel's command center. The U.S. Central Command denies that, saying U.S. ships continue to operate safely and unimpeded. Uncertainty surrounds ceasefire negotiations. Tehran says the primary issue is ending the war on all fronts, including Lebanon. But the Trump administration wants to decouple regional conflicts from negotiations. Well, Trump says Iran has agreed not to have nuclear weapons, but Tehran could still change his mind. Trump also says Iran's supreme leader is giving final approval in the talks. Our Tony Waterman has more from Washington.
1: According to President Trump, Iran has already agreed to some very major concessions. He gave this podcast interview with the conservative columnist Miranda Devine. That aired this morning. And in that interview, the president said that Iran had already agreed to not have a nuclear weapon. This is something that has long been a red line for the Iranian regime. The president also said that the new supreme leader, Ayatollah Mojtaba Khamenei, is now involved in negotiations with the United States.
2: The people we're dealing with, we know they're the people that are leading the country right now.
3: Is it the gay Ayatollah?
2: He's involved, absolutely.
3: Really?
2: Yeah, I think they have a lot of respect for him.
3: So who's making the decisions?
2: Well, they say he is giving approval because that's the way.

0: father and then him. I guess it's a succession. But we seem to be getting along quite well.
1: Would you like to meet him or meet any of the Iranians in person?
0: I've never thought of it, actually. It's a very good question. I'll think of it. Yeah, I'd like to meet him. I'd like to meet everybody. I'd like to meet him.
2: And he admitted that the Strait of Hormuz could remain closed throughout the summer. So very bad news there, if that is true, for global energy prices.
3: The U.S. House of Representatives has passed a resolution to limit President Donald Trump's war powers against Iran. Well, the vote was 215-208, with four Republicans breaking ranks to vote in favor. It is the latest setback for President Donald Trump in Congress. The Republicans hold slim majorities in both chambers. The vote remains largely symbolic, though. It expresses Congress's view, but does not carry the force of law. There's also ongoing debate over whether such war powers resolutions are constitutional, even if approved by Congress. Iranian state media reports that Iran's Revolutionary Guards have denied responsibility for attacking Kuwait's international airport, blaming U.S. interceptor missiles that failed to hit their targets. The U.S. military denies that and says Iranian drones deliberately targeted the airport. Kuwaiti authorities say one person was killed and dozens injured when ballistic missiles and drones struck facilities across the country, including the airport, in attacks they blamed on Iran. Kuwait has summoned Iran's chargé d'affaires, expelled two Iranian diplomats, and reduced the size of Iran's diplomatic mission in the country, while reiterating that its territory and airspace were not used to attack any country. The 29th St. Petersburg International Economic Forum has begun just hours after Ukraine says its drones hit an oil terminal in the city. The attack came a day after Moscow launched a major drone and missile barrage on Kyiv and other Ukrainian cities. Aimed at attracting foreign investment, the forum brings together 20,000 representatives from political, business and academic circles across more than 100 countries and territories. Dasha Chernyshova reports from St. Petersburg.
4: Well, it is a major political and economic event of the Russian calendar. The St. Petersburg International Economic Forum is the venue where government officials, international organizations are meeting with business and with the representatives of the region so that they can all benefit from better networking. But also it defines the agenda when we look at the economic spectrum. This year's theme is pragmatic dialogue, the path to stable future. Pragmatic dialogue is something that Moscow is trying to build with international partners, and the Russian president will be holding bilateral talks on the sidelines of this forum and giving a speech at the plenary session. Among the highest profile guests will be Chinese Vice President Han Zhen, and his participation does reflect the growing importance of Moscow-Beijing cooperation. We understand that in their bilateral negotiations, they will be talking about further deepening of the ties, particularly after Putin's visit to China. There will be delegations from, including India, Indonesia. They are also expected to attend. And Saudi Arabia is the guest of this year. That's the guest country, and they will be represented by the Minister of Energy. So a lot is being discussed at this forum, and it does seem that these Russian Davos is something that is attracting international attention a lot, even though it has been sidelined by the Western countries. This year, we are seeing the official American delegation present at the forum, something which has come as a surprise. And also some Russian officials are saying that European countries are still being represented by some participants of the business communities, as well as some parties from different political spectrum across Europe.
3: The World Health Organization chief says he's encouraged by efforts to combat the Ebola outbreak, despite the challenges facing the Democratic Republic of the Congo. WHO Director General Tedros Adhanom Ghebreyesus made the remarks at a news conference in Geneva following his visit to the DRC. Tedros says 344 cases have been confirmed, including 60 deaths. The number of suspected cases has been reduced to 116 from over 1,000 last week.
5: WHO's risk assessment remains unchanged. Very high at the national level, high at the regional level, and low at the global level. The outbreak had a big head start, and we're still behind. But under the leadership of the government of DRC, we're catching up. So far, six people have recovered in DRC and two in Uganda, showing that people can survive Ebola if they have access to care and go to health facilities as soon as

0: they show symptoms. Blanket travel restrictions imposed by some countries are disrupting supply chains and hindering the response. WHO recommends exit screening at airports, ports, and border crossings to prevent the exportation of cases and contacts. We ask countries that have imposed blanket travel restrictions to lift them. Fourth, community mistrust is a serious barrier. Some community leaders told me that they believe Ebola is not real. Building trust with the communities is therefore critical to bringing the outbreak under control.
1: Spain has recorded its highest heat-related deaths for May since records began in 2015. Authorities estimate high temperatures cost 101 deaths last month. Despite that, authorities have stopped short of declaring a heat wave. Parts of Europe experienced unusually hot temperatures in May, breaking records in Britain and France. A report from U.S. payrolls processing firm ADP on Wednesday shows U.S. private employers added 122,000 jobs in May, with healthcare and education leading the way. Our reporter Karina Mitchell has more details.
2: Well, it was actually a really brisk number when it comes to private hiring. In May, ADP, the payroll processor, said that companies added 122,000 jobs to private payrolls. That is ahead of 105,000 from the previous month. That number had been revised a little bit lower. It also exceeded the estimate of $110,000. Now, healthcare has been leading the charge when it comes to job creation, but things evened out a little bit more in this report. In fact, ADP says 8 out of the 10 sectors it tracked showed job gains. Healthcare still led the way, adding 57,000, so did education. But then trade, transportation, and utilities adding 36,000, construction also adding jobs, leisure and hospitality adding 8,000 jobs in the month of May. On the flip side, information services were down by about 9,000. That could be partly due to the rise in the use of AI. On the wage front, however, annual gains worked out to 4.4% on average for those staying in their jobs. And for those taking on new jobs, that number went up to about 6.5% growth. All of it basically indicating that in the U.S., the labor market is still stable and quite strong. It's resilient, despite the fact that inflation has been steadily creeping higher. We will get more labor information ahead of the Friday session. We will get the non-farm, the government payrolls report, if you will, for the month of May. And the U.S. Federal Reserve will look at both of these data points very carefully because it is the other side of its dual mandate. There's been a lot of focus on inflation, but labor is also something they'll look at ahead of their next policy meeting, which comes up June 16th and 17th. Karina Mitchell, CGTN, New York.
1: That's a wrap for this hour's World Today here on CGTN. Coming up next is China 24. I'll see you soon.

0: Hey, coming to you live from Beijing, this is China 24, a look at China and its impact around the world. I'm Li Qiuyuan. Let's get started. Coming up, President from Laos, Thongloun Sisulit, arrives in Beijing, continuing his state visit to China. Beijing urges the EU to view trade ties as complementary, citing a growing number of European businesses in China. And we explore how China's small towns are driving regional and national economies. Our top story, Lao President Thongloun Sisulit is in Beijing, where earlier today he visited the China Academy of Space Technology, which plays an important role in China's space exploration efforts. Thongloun said that ever since China successfully brought lunar soil back to Earth from the moon, he has firmly believed its space program will continue to bring more good news to the world. The Lao delegation viewed the Academy's achievements in fields including crewed spaceflight, deep space exploration, navigation, communications, and remote sensing.
1: Very impressed us about the progress of development in terms of technology in China. So China is one of the most advanced country in the world 10 years ago. So thanks to the first satellites using the technology of China. So this is very useful for us for develop our economy, socio-economy, no, in the fields of agriculture, environment protection, and so on, and education also. Frankly speaking, we have a huge potential to further cooperate between our two countries.
0: Let's now take a look at how China-Laos economic and trade relations have evolved. China is Laos' largest investor and second largest trading partner. In 2025, bilateral trade volume reached over $9.8 billion US dollars, up 19.3% year on year.

0: China's exports to Laos reached over $4.3 billion, covering mechanical, electronic and transportation equipment, and steel and chemical products. China's imports from Laos reached $5.5 billion, covering potash salt, rubber, wood pulp and paper products. Meantime, the number of product categories shipped via the railway reached 3,800 last year, a sharp increase from around 500 categories when the railway opened in 2021. And from the tracks of the China-Laos Railway to the classrooms of the Confucius Institute, people in Laos are seeing a partnership with China that's accelerating their national development and deepening ties between the two peoples.
1: As relations between China and Laos continue to grow closer, this will not only drive development in our country, but also make travel between our two nations more convenient, allowing Chinese tourists to visit Laos with greater ease. First, this will undoubtedly lead to a significant increase in the number of tourists to our country. Second, it will attract more foreign investors, including those from China. An increase in investors will greatly accelerate the pace of Laos' development.
2: I sincerely hope that this visit will further propel the flourishing development of bilateral cooperation between Laos and China across many fields, including economy, society, education, culture, and infrastructure. Furthermore, I am particularly eager to see the younger generations of both countries strengthen their exchanges and mutual learning in culture and language, so as to carry forward the traditional friendship between Laos and China.
0: For more insight, let me bring in Professor Sun Qingren, professor at Beijing Foreign Studies University School of Asian Studies. Welcome to the program, Professor. Now, talk to us more about the significance of this visit coming now, given that this year marks 65 years of diplomatic ties and is also China-Laos friendship year.
3: This visit is highly significant as it coincides with the 65th anniversary of China-Laos diplomatic relations and the China-Laos friendship year. It reaffirms the two countries' shared commitment to building a community with a shared future. The timing allows both sides to review past achievements, such as the China-Laos railway, and set new directions for cooperation in the trade, investment, and people-to-people exchanges. Moreover, the visit strengthens political trust and provides strategic momentum for implementing the BRI in Southeast Asia. It also helps align China's development priorities with Laos' strategy to overcome its landlocked status. This visit sends a strong message of solidarity, stability, and mutual benefits to the wider China-ASEAN community with a shared future.
0: And in recent years, bilateral trade between China and Laos has continued to grow, right? How would you assess the current state of trade cooperation between the two sides, and what is the potential for future development?
3: Bilateral trade has grown substantially, driven by infrastructure, connectivity, and complementary economic structures. China is now Laos' important trade partner and an important source of investment. Key exports from Laos include agricultural products, rubber, timber, and minerals, while China supplies machinery, electronics, and consumer goods. The current state of trade cooperation between the two countries is positive, but there remains significant untapped potential in sectors such as digital trade, green energy, e-commerce, and tourism. Future development can be enhanced by expanding cross-border economic zones, simplifying customer procedures, and leveraging in the China-Laos railway to reduce logistics cost. As Laos becomes a regional logistics hub under the landlocked strategy, trade volumes are expected to rise further, benefiting both economies and also promoting deeper China-ASEAN cooperation.
0: All right, Professor, thank you so much for taking the time. We really appreciate your perspective and your insights. Thank you. Chinese Foreign Minister Wang Yi has met with Michelle Bachelet, a former Chilean president and a candidate for the next UN Secretary General. CGTN's Liu Jiaxin has more.
4: During the meeting at the Great Hall of the People with Wang Yi, Bachelet shared her views on the international situation and the UN's role. She stressed that today's world is rife with chaos and that it needs more

0: not less multilateralism. She said the UN must return to its original mission through reform, uphold the Charter's authority, and advance the three pillars of peace, development, and human rights. And she reiterated her firm adherence to the One China principle, praised China's long-term commitment to multilateralism, and expressed the readiness to work with China to strengthen the UN's role. Wang Yi responded that Bachelet's remarks reflected her deep understanding of the UN's work. He emphasized that China has always been a staunch supporter of the UN. He noted that last month, while chairing a Security Council meeting in New York, there was a consensus. Faced with a complex world, the UN's role can only be strengthened, not weakened. He added that China is willing to work with all parties to safeguard and strengthen the United Nations. Wang Yi also stated that the election of the next Secretary General is crucial to the UN's reform over the next 5 to 10 years and concerns the vital interests of Global South members. Wang Yi said China will participate in the election responsibly and constructively, helping the UN restore its authority and vitality to better address global challenges. Liu Jiaxin, CGTN, Beijing.
1: And still ahead on China 24. Beijing urges the EU to view trade ties as complementary, citing a growing number of European businesses in China. Stay with us.
2: We are all connected. Across borders. 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A shared humanity. Stay connected.
3: You might think you are better informed in an information age. 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

0: Welcome back. At a regular press briefing on Thursday, China's Ministry of Commerce responded to reports that the U.S. Department of Commerce has moved too close to a so-called regulatory loophole that all allegedly allowed companies to export advanced chips to Chinese entities located outside China. A spokesperson for the ministry said China firmly opposes the U.S. abuse of export controls and urges Washington to correct its practices as soon as possible to help maintain the stability of global industrial and supply chains.
1: In recent years, the U.S. has repeatedly abused export controls under the pretext of national security. These measures have seriously harmed the legitimate rights and interests of Chinese companies, disrupted international trade and the international economic order, and undermined the stability of the global semiconductor industry and supply chains. China has consistently opposed such actions. We urge the U.S. to correct its mistakes as soon as possible, stop its discriminatory measures against China, and safeguard the stability of global industrial and supply chains.
0: The Chinese Foreign Ministry says a growing number of European businesses are expanding their presence.

0: in China and urges the EU to view trade ties as complementary. The message comes in response to a recent debate within the European Commission about de-risking from China.
1: China-EU trade cooperation comes from shared interests. At its core, it's the result of comparative advantages and market competition working together. Complementary strengths are not a risk, and integrated interests are not a threat. Over the past 50 years or so, annual trade between China and Europe has grown more than 300-fold, and two-way investment has reached nearly $206 billion. That speaks volumes about the strong momentum and bright prospects of China-EU cooperation. Trade protectionism goes against the laws of economics and ultimately benefits no one.
0: China and the EU remain deeply connected through trade and investment. A member of the European Parliament says there are no natural conflicts between the two sides. Andrei Dostal stresses the need for rational voices to take lead in Europe.
2: There are no natural conflicts and differences between us and China. To the contrary, our best interest is peace and prosperity, which China and EU can jointly guarantee if we behave rationally, and our task in the European Parliament is to speak for this solution. Fortunately, we see leaders like the Prime Minister Sanchez from Spain or Prime Minister Fico from Slovakia, who are already presenting this narrative for a long time. I was very pleased to see Robert Fico, who I greatly admire, to be present at the September military parade when I was also present as the member of European Parliament, the only member. So there are rational voices which build the relations, and hopefully they will prevail over the voices which try to destroy the relationship.
0: The latest business confidence survey by the EU Chamber of Commerce in China shows China continues to be a critical destination for sourcing and production for EU companies. 94% of the respondents say China is an important source of goods, citing speed of delivery, cost, reliability, quality, and global compatibility. 75% say China's production is more efficient than the rest of the world's. The survey recorded a modest increase in optimism, despite a range of challenges that subdue overall investment outlook. And China continues to expand its business presence in strategic sectors in Peru. More than 200 Chinese companies currently operate or invest in Peru, and that number is increasing in areas such as mining, energy, infrastructure, and technology. Dan Collins reports from Lima.
3: Chinese firms from the technology, mining, energy, and infrastructure sectors are looking for business in Peru. In these speedy rounds of negotiations, each firm has 15 minutes at one of these tables to begin hammering out a deal with their Peruvian counterparts.
4: The third Peru-China Business Roundtable, organized by Lima's Peru-China Chamber of Commerce, aims to bring together major Chinese companies and Peruvian suppliers.
5: Several business deals have been finalized between Peruvian and Chinese companies during these three sessions, and we plan to continue with this type of initiative, which ultimately contributes to the development of the Peruvian business sector.
4: Ever since Peru hosted the Asia-Pacific Economic Cooperation Leaders Meeting in 2024, the two countries have entered a new phase of economic integration, driven in part by projects like the Port of Shanghai.
6: Over the past 20 to 30 years, China has been the leading investor in Peru, not only in mining, but also in ports and the electricity sector.
4: China and Peru surpassed $52 billion in bilateral trade in 2025, five times more than in 2010. The Asian giant had a strong presence in the mining sector. Now it is expanding more into infrastructure, energy, and technology.
7: It's gigantesco.
8: The level of investment is actually enormous. Over the past 2 years, it has doubled. And it benefits everyone, especially Peruvians, because it helps us elevate our country's standing and become a strategic player on the global stage.
4: With cultural connections that go beyond the corporate, Peru is proving to be a welcome port for Chinese investment. Dan Collins, CGTN, Lima.

0: When it comes to the economy, don't assume only the big cities are driving China's growth. Let's look at the numbers. There are more than 2,800 counties across the nation, and together they generate nearly half of the country's entire GDP. Well, these aren't just fields and farms anymore. County-level small businesses are now employing over 50 million people, and that's more than the entire population of many other nations. And the reach is spreading. More than 5,000 local specialties have transformed from small-town secrets into national sensations. The heart of the economy isn't just in the metropolis, it is in the counties. And across China, once humble regional food brands from small towns have grown into billion yuan industries, creating hundreds of thousands of jobs and attracting millions of tourists. Today, we look at a popular franchise bringing snacks and delicacies from Shaxian District to the nation. Our Joshua Tong reports.
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1: Wang Xiaozheng, a Shaxian native who has run this restaurant for 3 years, is one of many operators of this local snack eatery. The Shaxian Delicacies business not only creates local jobs, but also draws people from across the country to its standardized, large-scale training programs.
4: Our goal is to cultivate well-rounded personnel in cooking, serving, brand promotion, operations management, quality improvement, and new product development, all to support high-quality industry growth through standardization. We have held 21 training sessions from last year to this year.
1: To date, Shaxian Delicacies generates over 55 billion yuan in annual revenue and has more than 300,000 people working in the business. Shaxian is not the only regional food brand driving local economic growth. During the recent Labor Day holiday, tourists made an estimated 2.7 million trips to Yiyang, Hunan Province, just for a taste of its barbecue. The industry there has grown into a chain worth over 3 billion yuan. Meanwhile, in Liuzhou, Guangxi Zhuang Autonomous Region, the total integrated industrial chain sales revenue of Luosifen, a snail rice noodle known for its sour and spicy flavor, exceeded 81 billion yuan. These numbers don't come from factory floors or tower over city skylines. They come from walks, steamers, and street corner grills. Born in small towns but scaled into billion industries, China's regional food brands have proven that the country's most dynamic economic engines sometimes start with the simplest ingredient, a good meal at fair prices.
0: All right, to talk more about this, let me bring in Mr. Liu Zhijian, a senior fellow at the Chongyang Institute for Financial Studies at Renmin University of China. Thank you so much for taking the time to talk to us. Now, looking at the example of Shaxian Delicacies, what lessons does the transformation of a local county industry into a national brand hold for the development of China's county-level economy?
5: I believe that the most important lesson we learn from Shaxian is the very delicious food, but with high quality control, especially when we know that Shaxian is small, but all the history and the colorful culture, as we know, the colorful culture always produces colorful food, especially Shaxian is quite famous in many decades in China. So many people went there and perhaps to enjoy the entertainment there. So I personally like to take Shaxian Delicacies very much, you see. Whenever you go to in China, even abroad in Asian countries, that

0: we can find the Shaanxian delegates to meet your demand. So this is a very important lesson or experience of that to show if the county or a small county has its own character, its own feature with the localizations, the culture, that will become more attraction to attract more visitors and travelers to enjoy, to see the differences. As we know, differences make them more beautiful and attraction. This is the main reason that Shaanxian can attract more visitors and also they have more job creation. This is very important for China's market at the moment because they made many good employment and also opportunities for young people there.
1: And now for the bigger picture, what role does the small shop economy play in the resilience and structure of the Chinese national economy?
0: Small shops is only, we talk in size, but for instance, the revenue is small, and this workers, 5 to 10 people. This is really a SME shops, we see. But these small shops create very real big market. This is true. As we know that from two sides, we can see that these small shops create a big shop, big market, and a bigger revenue. For instance, they create more employment. They create new jobs and for many young people, even for many people from the countryside, from different areas. And the second, they make a good contribution to the tax collection of the country, of the local line. Local people, especially the local government, has also very enjoyed the cooperation with these small shops. Small shops give more opportunities and more chances, and give more efforts to stimulate the people's life quality. So that's why the Shaanxian and many other small cities and with the small shops are very flexible, very dynamic, very resilient to deal with all these efforts to increase and to improve the quality of life. That's we need the modernization. Also, we need the small shops to support our the whole course of the China's modernization. This is the very important point that we should take further.
1: All right, Mr. Liu, thank you very much. We really appreciate your analysis. Thank you. Let's now take another short break here on China 24, coming up next. Chinese medical experts arrived in the Democratic Republic of the Congo to help efforts to contain the spread of Ebola. Stay with us.
2: Images may appear to be identical, but looks can be deceiving. 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It has to be discovered. There are always different sides to a story. We put the focus on the details. To see more, to understand better. CGTN. 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All around the world, all around the clock. Our reporters are at home across the globe. From our headquarters in Beijing and production centers in Washington, Nairobi, and London.

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1: Welcome back. Let's turn to severe weather updates, where China's weather authority has issued a new rainstorm alert. In Sihe County in China's southwestern Guizhou province, heavy rain caused rivers to swell, flooding multiple shops and cutting off roads. Local authorities activated emergency plans, relocating residents, clearing roadblocks and assessing damage. Monitoring and warnings have also been strengthened to prevent secondary disasters. All affected residents have been safely relocated. And in Ruicheng County, located in Yuncheng City of North China's Shanxi Province, wheat has entered its harvest season. With rain forecasts from June 5th to 7th, local authorities have organized machinery to harvest the wheat during sunny weather. And Chinese medical experts have arrived in the capital of the Democratic Republic of the Congo to help contain the spread of Ebola. 2 weeks ago, the World Health Organization declared the Ebola outbreak in northeastern DRC a global health emergency. The team says it is ready to work alongside local health authorities to strengthen surveillance, prevention, and response measures.
2: We will also work with the DRC's health authorities and research institutions to closely monitor how the disease is developing, especially how the outbreak is evolving. Based on that, we will help develop the next steps for prevention and control, including specific response and assistance plans.
3: By dispatching experts to boost Africa's public health capacity, China has forged a tripartite model: Chinese technology, African application, and international standards. This opens a new pathway for global health governance. Our Ebola aid and broader anti-epidemic strategies are deeply rooted in the vision of a global community of health for all. To succeed, we must establish a multilateral coordination mechanism. No single nation or organization can tackle this alone. Effective containment requires international organizations and countries uniting to support the front lines.
1: In Uganda, healthcare workers at the China-Uganda Friendship Hospital are balancing the need to prevent the spread of the virus with the need to keep essential medical services running. Strict screening measures, isolation facilities, and enhanced protective protocols have become part of daily operations. Despite the heightened precautions, the hospital's pain management and acupuncture clinic continues to serve dozens of patients each week, ensuring healthcare services remain available. Traditional Chinese medicine, or TCM, is a system of health dating back thousands of years. The West is familiar with acupuncture and herbal medicine, but TCM is much broader than that. It includes a wide range of specialist techniques developed over centuries in China and across East Asia. Subham McCall has more.
4: At the core of traditional Chinese medicine is qi, the vital life force circulating through the body and mind. Free-flowing qi keeps our bodies healthy, balanced, and energetic. Blocked qi leaves us in pain or distress. Among the lesser-known ways to help the flow of qi is moxibustion. Dried mugwort, an aromatic flowering plant, is burned near or on acupuncture sites for heat stimulation. It's traditionally used for fatigue, digestive disorders, and menstrual pain. For muscle tension, fever, headache, or respiratory problems, gua sha may help. A smooth-edged tool is scraped over lubricated skin until redness appears. It's a tool that has become increasingly popular in skincare routines all over the world in recent years. Sanfu therapy is rooted in the principle of treating winter diseases in the summer. Medicated herbal patches are applied to acupuncture points on the back during Sanfu days, the hottest of the year. Come winter, it should protect you from bronchitis and other respiratory illnesses. In traditional Chinese medicine, what you eat also affects your life force. Food is either warming, cooling, or neutral for your qi. And the five flavors are important too. Sour, bitter, sweet, spicy, and salty each correspond with a certain organ system. For example, sour flavors aid the liver, sweet the spleen, and salty helps the kidneys. TCM is one of China's fastest growing healthcare sectors, generating more than 1 trillion yuan, or around $150 billion, in annual revenue in recent years.

0: And many people are seeking hands-on experiences, from digging traditional Chinese medicinal herbs to turning them into food. Our correspondent Yu Bekun reports.
1: I visited a farm on the outskirts of Beijing to explore TCM firsthand.
2: With the herbs that you see in the books, in the pharmacies, or even take when you got a cold, are literally right here in the soil.
1: It's not peak season, so only a few herbs are visible in the field, with more in the greenhouse. Take wolfberry leaves, commonly used in the Chinese cooking. They're believed to help cool the body and support eye health. Or mint, often used in traditional remedies for its cooling effect and refreshing scent. Many visitors are stepping away from city life and getting their hands-on experiences like this. You think picking herb is the whole thing? No, no. While I was digging the asatus root, a herb commonly used to relieve colds, sore throat, and flu-like symptoms, a staff told me, So yes, we don't just pick those herbs, we turn them into dumplings and buns. The idea is simple. Chinese medical herbs are not only for treatment, they're part of everyday life, from what you eat to what you create.
3: One minute ago, there were herbs in the soil, and now there are fillings in the bun.
1: The farm manager says a growing number of people are coming here.
4: 咱们的生意我觉得应该还算可以吧。其实我们这个体验呢是一种休闲式的体验，大家对这些林下的这些板蓝根也好啊，蒲公英也好，都是非常感兴趣的。
1: China is encouraging new consumption scenarios and cultivating fresh growth drivers. And as new consumption grows, becoming Chinese is no longer just a trend online. It's something people are stepping out to experience in real life. Yu Bokun, CGTN, Beijing.
0: China's breathtaking landscapes are a source of fresh momentum for the country's green development. The spring tea harvest has just finished in Wuyishan in eastern China's Fujian province. In the ancient tea mountains there, a new generation of producers is building a future where people and nature thrive together. Let's take a look.
5: The month of June marks the refining and roasting season for Wuyi rock tea. Inside a local tea processing workshop, 30-year-old tea producer Zhou Jiucheng and his team carefully evaluate samples and fine-tune the flavors of this year's new teas. Raised in the midst of the aroma of tea, Zhou grew up learning traditional craftsmanship. While preserving time-honored techniques, he's also eager to explore new ideas.
6: This black tea has a peach-like fruity aroma that many young women especially enjoy. It sells very well in our shop. We have traveled widely to learn from experienced tea masters across the country. Innovation means making mistakes, but our goal has always been to bring Wuyi rock tea to a wider consumer base.
5: Beyond creating new flavors, Zhou has transformed a historic courtyard into a distinctive tea space. Here, visitors can explore the history of the ancient tea road and gain a deeper appreciation for the wisdom behind tea culture and its connection with nature. Innovation is changing the way people enjoy tea. Local producers have introduced drip bag tea inspired by coffee brewing systems. With just three simple steps, a convenient version of traditional gongfu tea is ready in minutes. As the new stewards of these ancient tea mountains, the producers are bringing traditional tea culture closer to younger generations and injecting fresh vitality into Wuyi rock tea for the future. Greg Lafrady, CGTN.
0: Travel bookings for July and August are surging in China as parents plan family trips for the upcoming summer vacation. This year, they have some new preferences.
7: Here in a travel agency in downtown Beijing, many parents are asking about summer vacation trips.
8: We have received 15 to 20% more inquiries for the summer compared with the same period last year. Family trips account for the largest share, around 40%.
7: As usual, many parents prefer to take their kids to cities that are either rich in historic relics or natural beauty.

0: on a leading bookings platform, Tuniu.com, Beijing, Shanghai, Chengdu, and Sanya are among the most popular destinations.
1: I think I'll book a trip that integrates cultural study and natural beauty.
2: I'm thinking maybe a trip to the northwest of China. We are going for the nature primarily.
0: Meanwhile, some popular domestic movies have helped attract the tourists to small towns.
3: The movie Dear You is screening nationwide. It has greatly boosted the publicity for the Chaozhou-Shantou region in southern China's Guangdong province. Our bookings in that area more than doubled from last year.
0: For outbound trips during the summer, a growing number of Chinese tourists are scheduling trips as they fly to North America to watch the FIFA World Cup.
4: Chinese tourists going to the World Cup have booked averagely 9 nights per person on our platform. It seems they plan to stay for a longer trip to tour the cities, besides just watching the games.
0: On Airbnb, summer homestay bookings by Chinese users have tripled from last year. Searches in the World Cup hosting cities jumped 14-fold to become the most popular destinations.
5: China's film sector is also riding a robust boom anchored by blockbuster Dear You. Its runaway box office success has sparked a cultural tourism surge across Guangdong. Shooting sites in Jian and Shantou have turned into hot travel draws as tourists flock to soak up the movie's landscapes, local heritage, and on-screen tales.
6: In Jiayang, several iconic filming sites have emerged as major tourist attractions. In Xiqi Village, a stone bridge where key scenes in the movie were filmed has become a popular stop for visitors. Tourists gather to take photos, record videos, and recreate memorable moments from the film, including traditional flag-bearing processions. Visitors say the film has inspired them to explore the region firsthand and experience its unique cultural atmosphere. To build on the momentum, Jiayang has organized nearly 300 cultural and tourism activities and introduced 35 preferential tourism measures. The city has also invited cast members to serve as tourism ambassadors, guiding visitors through historic districts and filming locations while promoting local cuisine and cultural traditions.
7: To capitalize on the growing interest generated by the film, we have designed 3 themed tourism routes. These itineraries are tailored as 2-day weekend micro-location experiences. They have a special focus on nighttime attractions, including tours of the ancient city after dark and performances at the local opera theater. We also recommend a full range of supporting services, such as shopping, dining, and accommodation. They meet visitors' needs and transform popularity into tangible economic benefits.
6: Meanwhile, the neighboring Shantou City is also leveraging the film's success to deepen the integration of culture, tourism, and the creative industries. Historic overseas Chinese residents featured in the movie have become sought-after destinations for movie fans and cultural travelers alike. Local authorities have responded by upgrading surrounding infrastructure, improving traffic management and parking facilities, and enhancing service standards at nearby restaurants and businesses to accommodate growing visitor numbers. Shen Li, CGTN.
5: That's it for this edition of China 24. As always, we'll welcome your thoughts and comments. Reach us at china24@cgtn.com. We now want to leave you with views of natural beauty at Guangxi in South China. Thank you so much for watching. Bye for now.

0: Coming up on global business, trade dispute. China rejects an OECD report on industrial subsidies, saying its policies are fully in line with WTO rules. Trade tech boost. China's stock market gets another vote of confidence from global index providers, with technology shares taking center stage. Solar supremacy. We head to Solar Power Exhibition to find out why China leads the world in both solar production and capacity. It's good evening from Beijing and welcome to this edition of Global Business on CGTN. I'm Lily Liu. China has dismissed the claims that the success of its companies is driven by state subsidies, pushing back against an OECD report alleging that they benefit from an unfair advantage. The Ministry of Commerce said on Thursday that the OECD report's conclusions are one-sided and arbitrary. It argued that the so-called subsidies mentioned in the report lack uniform standards or statistical frameworks and are detached from the WTO consensus. The ministry also criticized the report for attributing the global success of Chinese companies solely to government subsidies while completely overlooking their actual competitive advantages. In the meantime, at a regular press briefing on Thursday, China's Ministry of Commerce responded to reports that the U.S. Department of Commerce has moved to close a so-called regulatory loophole that allegedly allowed companies to export advanced chips to Chinese entities located outside of China. A spokesperson for the ministry said China firmly opposes the U.S.'s abuse of export controls and argues that Washington to correct its practices as soon as possible to help maintain the stability of global industrial and supply chains.
1: In recent years, the U.S. has repeatedly abused export controls under the pretext of national security. These measures have seriously harmed the legitimate rights and interests of Chinese companies, disrupted international trade and the international economic order, and undermined the stability of the global semiconductor industry and supply chains. China has consistently opposed such actions. We urge the U.S. to correct its mistakes as soon as possible, stop its discriminatory measures against China, and safeguard

0: safeguard the stability of global industrial and supply chains.
1: The Chinese Foreign Ministry says a growing number of European businesses are expanding their presence in China and urges the EU to view trade ties as complementary. The message comes in response to a recent debate within the European Commission about de-risking from China.
2: China-EU trade cooperation comes from shared interests. At its core, it's the result of comparative advantages.

0: working together. Complementary strengths are not a risk, and integrated interests are not a threat. Over the past 50 years or so, annual trade between China and Europe has grown more than 300-fold, and two-way investment has reached nearly $206 billion. That speaks volumes about the strong momentum and bright prospects of China-EU cooperation. Trade protectionism goes against the laws of economics and ultimately benefits no one.
1: Ambassador Cai Rui, head of the mission of China to the European Union, has published an op-ed titled A Few Thoughts on China-EU Economic and Trade Relations on EU Observer. Ambassador Cai emphasizes that China has never deliberately pursued a trade surplus, and instead China takes a positive and open attitude toward addressing trade imbalances and has adopted concrete measures to end. And high-quality, competitively priced Chinese products help ease inflationary pressures in Europe and lower the cost of living for consumers. While China runs a surplus in goods trade with the EU, the EU runs a surplus in services trade with China. The latest business confidence survey by the EU Chamber of Commerce in China shows that China continues to be a crucial destination for sourcing and production for EU companies. 94% of the respondents say that China is an important source of goods, citing speed of delivery, cost, reliability, quality, and global capability. 75% say that China's production is more efficient than the rest of the world. The survey recorded a modest increase in optimism despite a range of challenges that subdue overall investment outlook. And with flights increasing between China and Germany, Munich Airport is rolling out Chinese assistance services. The services not only break down language barriers, but also help bridge cultural differences for Chinese travelers. Natalie Carney reports from Munich.
2: The Terminal 1 expansion has brought more shops, restaurants, and international passengers. But for some Chinese travelers, navigating a busy international terminal in a foreign language can be daunting.
3: Most important question is where is the gate and where is the restroom? She feels very happy when she meets someone who speaks Mandarin, especially for passengers who speak neither English nor German. This is a very good service for people who has problem with communication.
2: Michael is one of 8 Chinese-speaking assistants, helping passengers find gates, shops, and services while moving through the airport under time pressure.
3: She said that she's very satisfied for our airport service. Someone came to ask her, does she need any help? And she's very satisfied of our services.
2: As Germany's second busiest airport, Munich has seen a rebound in flights connecting Europe with China and the wider Asia-Pacific region since the COVID-19 pandemic, with passenger traffic to Asia rising nearly 39% in 2024. Cathay Pacific launched 4 weekly flights between Hong Kong and Munich last year, further strengthening the airport's role as a major European hub for Asian-bound travel.
4: We have an increase of Chinese passengers in Terminal 1. So, of course, the main focus is the language barrier. So our assistants try to overcome those barriers and support staff in the shops. But, of course, the service goes beyond. So if it's sometimes carrying a bag or telling them where to go, where to find a gate, or it's customs service or also tax refund process. So they are delighted to help with any problems the customers may have.
2: The assistants also help bridge cultural differences between travelers and airport staff.
3: We are here as a Chinese shopping assistant to serve as a translator, to serve as a cultural bridge. For example, most of their co-workers from the duty-free shop, in general, they hand their receipt or their change in one hand, but in Asian country, they try to do that with two hands. And when you hand with two hands, it's a kind of politeness for the Asian customers.
2: Airport officials say the service has become increasingly popular, and a similar program for Indian passengers is expected to be tested later this year.
5: With both Chinese and German carriers increasing passenger flights between the two countries, Providing Chinese passengers with a more relaxed experience shows just how important

0: Chinese tourism is becoming once again across Europe. Natalie Carney for CGTN in Munich.
1: And China continues to expand its business presence in strategic sectors in Peru. Currently, more than 200 Chinese firms operate or invest in Peru, and that number is increasing in areas such as mining, energy, infrastructure, and technology. Dan Collins reports from Lima.
2: Chinese firms from the technology, mining, energy, and infrastructure sectors are looking for business in Peru. In these speedy rounds of negotiations, each firm has 15 minutes at one of these tables to begin hammering out a deal with their Peruvian counterparts.
3: The third Peru-China Business Roundtable, organized by Lima's Peru-China Chamber of Commerce, aims to bring together major Chinese companies and Peruvian suppliers.
4: Several business deals have been finalized between Peruvian and Chinese companies during these three sessions, and we plan to continue with this type of initiative, which ultimately contributes to the development of the Peruvian business sector.
3: Ever since Peru hosted the Asia-Pacific Economic Cooperation Leaders Meeting in 2024, the two countries have entered a new phase of economic integration, driven in part by projects like the Port of Chancay.
5: Over the past 20 to 30 years, China has been the leading investor in Peru, not only in mining, but also in ports and the electricity sector.
3: China and Peru surpassed $52 billion in bilateral trade in 2025, five times more than in 2010. The Asian giant had a strong presence in the mining sector. Now it is expanding more into infrastructure, energy, and technology.
1: It's gigantesco.
6: The level of investment is actually enormous. Over the past 2 years, it has doubled. And it benefits everyone, especially Peruvians, because it helps us elevate our country's standing and become a strategic player on the global stage.
3: With cultural connections that go beyond the corporate, Peru is proving to be a welcome port for Chinese investment. Dan Collins, CGTN, Lima.
1: Brazil has decades of experience in biofuels, and China is at the forefront of electric mobility. And now researchers from both countries are teaming up on a new generation of clean energy solutions. Paulo Cabral has more from Campinas.
7: Back in the 1970s, Brazil became a leader in biofuels, building an entire ethanol industry based on sugarcane at a time of oil crisis that sent energy costs soaring. Climate change was not a major concern then, but nevertheless, the strategy left a low-carbon fuel for the future. Fast forward to the present, and it's China leading a new energy revolution, symbolized by electric mobility pushed not only by energy costs, but by a growing urgency to cut carbon emissions. Here at the University of Campinas in the São Paulo state countryside, scientists are teaming up with counterparts from China's Shandong Academy of Sciences in pursuit of answers for the 21st century. The collaborative result, the Shandong São Paulo Center for Energy Research.
8: Initially with the lighting technologies, but since last year we broadened, we decided to enlarge the scope of our cooperation, including what we call low carbon technologies. So that's why bioenergy became center of this cooperation.
7: At the University of Campinas, Professor Bruno Moraes leads a team at the center of these efforts, building on decades of Brazilian know-how with biomass to push biofuel research forward. This experimental refinery on campus is where their lab work is put to the test.
9: Here at this lab-sized pilot plant, researchers are working with what would otherwise be agricultural waste, things like sugarcane leftovers and corn straw, turning it into fuel. This is second-generation biofuel still in development. A new partnership with China aims to push this further, helping refine these processes and move them closer to large-scale production.
7: Moraes says the Chinese are especially interested in something called lignocellulose, the tough, fibrous stuff that makes up most of that agricultural waste.
10: One of the topics emerging from this partnership is lignocellulosic biorefinery. It brings together the expertise we already have in developing processes from this kind of biomass with what Chinese researchers bring to the field.
7: The University of Campinas has

0: also become a testing ground for technologies brought in by Chinese companies, among them State Grid, the Chinese owner of local power company CPFL. They set up a fully automated experimental microgrid, used among other things to power an electric bus on campus.
1: It's really important to have this partnership with the university to bring technology, to study new technologies, to study new solutions that we could apply in the industry. Brazil, China, I think we can evolve together, improving the way we use renewable energy, and that's good for the country, but good for the whole world.
0: Much of the work here is still in early stages, but for researchers on both sides, the direction is clear. Cleaner energy developed faster by working together. Paulo Cabral, CGTN, Campinas, Brazil.
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2: Now it's time to get a look at how the situation in the Middle East is affecting foreign exchange markets. The Japanese yen weakened against the U.S. dollar as renewed tensions in the Middle East boosted demand for the greenback. And after hitting 160 per dollar on Wednesday, the yen remained near that level on Thursday. And that was its first dip below the threshold since late April, when Japanese authorities and BOJ stepped in to support the currency. And for similar reasons, the Republic of Korea's won fell to a two-month low against the U.S. dollar on Thursday. The finance minister cautioned that immediate intervention measures would be deployed as needed to counter excessive volatility in foreign exchange market. And surging energy costs have added pressure on Indonesia's foreign exchange market as well. The rupiah reached 18,000 per dollar for the first time on Thursday.

0: In the meantime, Chinese stocks continue to gain recognition from the global index providers, with technology firms taking the lead. In its latest review, the UK's FTSE Russell added 5 stocks to its FTSE China 850 index, including chipmaker GigaDevice and IC design firm Montage Technology. The index is a widely followed benchmark for China's largest A-share companies. And earlier this year, MSCI incorporated 19 China A-shares into its indices, many of which are tied to AI infrastructure. And these additions underscore rising investor interest in China's innovation-driven sectors. Foreign holdings of A-shares have now surpassed 4 trillion yuan, or about 590 billion US dollars, increasing by over 1 trillion yuan since the end of 2025.
1: Based on this round of rebalancing, FTSE Russell and MSCI's new inclusions lean heavily into growth tech, notably semiconductors, AI computing, and advanced manufacturing. The changes signal growing global capital focus on China's new economy and hard tech sectors.
2: Going forward, newly included high-weighted stocks are set to attract more coverage from global investment banks. All told, it's a strong positive catalyst, directing more capital toward China's tech industrial shift and bolstering its technological upgrade.
0: And panda bonds have surged from a niche product to a sought-after asset class this year. These are renminbi-denominated bonds.

0: issued in China by overseas entities. Issuance volume has climbed sharply. Growing global investor appetite for China's market potential is turning those bonds into a stabilizing anchor for foreign firms' long-term commitment. Su Jingbo reports.
1: China panda bonds are gaining strong momentum. Issuance has surpassed 130 billion yuan so far this year, nearly double the level from the same period in 2025. The first quarter saw record high issuances of over 88 billion yuan, more than double from a year ago, according to data from Wind Information.
2: China's bond market is the second largest in the world. The onshore financing coupon cost is far lower than that of most overseas markets. The current China-US yield spread is 250 to 300 basis points. Regulators allow the proceeds from panda bonds to be used for operations, investment, debt repayment, and other purposes both domestically and abroad. That meets issuers' global treasury allocation needs.
1: Industry insiders say the rising appeal of renminbi assets is fueling panda bond growth. New foreign issuers are emerging. Kazakhstan issued its first sovereign panda bond. That is a regional record. Pakistan followed with its debut sovereign panda bond. It is the first ever with partial guarantees from the AIIB and the ADB. And last Friday, Deutsche Bank issued its second 3.5 billion yuan dual tranche panda bond of the year. The bank is now a regular issuer and the largest foreign financial institution in the market by cumulative issuance.
3: We have issued 6 panda bonds so far. This year's issuance volume hit a record high. In today's complex global interest rate environment, the renminbi market has provided Deutsche Bank with a highly liquid and reliable market. We are seeing more and more purely foreign-funded issuers and sovereign institutions. The size of single panda bond issuances keeps hitting new highs, already comparable to that of mature international bond markets.
1: In recent years, panda bond products have seen continuous innovation and structural optimization. Some bonds are labeled as tied to technological innovation. Others are tied to green and sustainable development. They have emerged as new growth drivers.
0: Shifting gears to solar energy, China leads the world and dominates the entire supply chain. The country accounts for roughly 80% of global solar panel production and regularly installs more renewable energy capacity in a single year than the rest of the world combined. CGTN's Zhen Junfeng reports from SNEC, the Solar Energy Conference in Shanghai, which is the largest exhibition in the solar industry.
4: Solar modules, PV components, batteries, inverters and intelligent solutions, plus all the key players.
5: From solar panels to battery, the entire value chain of solar industry is here at SNEC 2026, the biggest solar event in the world.
4: One of the largest exhibitors is Skyworth Solar, a leading solar module maker. And executives say a key goal of the company is to expand its global presence.
6: So actually we have very big ambition. I think to be a very healthy company, a very international company, we have to have at least overseas income dominate 50% of the total revenue.
7: That's the target.
6: Yeah, because right now it's 90% from residential from China.
4: Ms. Chu says the company's global strategy has gone far beyond just selling solar panels.
6: So we are like a one-stop solution. 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
4: And that's exactly what foreign buyers want.
8: Yes, whole solution, even high voltage solutions together with the good brands, with batteries, with everything.
9: I think Chinese companies can provide not only good products, also complete solution for different scenarios, which makes them very competitive in the global market.
4: International buyers say missing out on solar can be risky for energy security, considering current oil prices.
10: Countries that don't focus on solar are gonna suffer a lot with this energy crisis. And the diversification on where these plants need to be and markets that manufacturers in China want to access is very important.
4: The organizer of SNAG stresses solar's role in meeting AI's demand for electricity.
11: Solar plus storage is definitely the best match because it is very, it's the price-wise is very competitive compared to the traditional, the fossil energy right now. And we are seeing a blooming in AIDC, a need for AI demand. It's a new trend that we have right now.
4: According to the International Energy Agency, global renewable energy could double from 2025 levels by the end of the decade, with 80% of new clean energy capacity expected to come from solar, and China would remain the world's biggest growth market. Zheng Junfeng, CGTN, Shanghai.
0: The U.S.-Iran conflict is sending shockwaves beyond the Middle East, driving up global fuel prices and forcing countries to rethink energy security. Thailand, one of Asia's largest energy importers, is feeling the pinch, with rising electricity costs leaving households and businesses increasingly exposed. But the crisis is also accelerating a shift to renewables. Demand for rooftop solar panels is surging across the country, much of it powered by Chinese technology. Tsuda Sakai reports.
12: Across homes and warehouses in this sun-drenched country, the blue-black glow of solar panels is spreading. The conflict involving Iran has done what years of climate pledges struggled to achieve, turn solar from a choice into a necessity. Grian Grai's family is one of a growing number of Thai households turning to solar energy as a global crisis reshapes decisions at home.
2: We've been looking into this for a while, but we only made the decision now because electricity prices keep going.
12: Thailand relies heavily on imported liquefied natural gas, or LNG, to power its electricity grid, making the country highly vulnerable to global energy price volatility. Now the government is accelerating its push toward renewables. Homeowners can sell excess power back to the grid with guaranteed rates, while tax incentives help offset installation costs. Energy experts say the timing is critical.
13: Import LNG is especially dense from the area in the Arab Gulf, and that is a straight impact to the electricity vulnerability of Thailand. So the government is really concerned about the shortage of these energies. We have studied that every 2,000 megawatt of installation of solar rooftop, around maybe 300,000 households, we can reduce the LNG import by 5 to 7%.
12: That policy push is now translating into real demand. Solar companies say business has surged in recent months as households rush to lock in long-term savings.
2: This year, the increase has been huge, over 100%. And that's not even counting the projects where we're out of stock and can't install or have to wait for availability.
12: And as installations rise, one country is powering much of the shift. Climb onto rooftops across Thailand, and most panels carry the same label, made in China.
14: Inside this warehouse, solar panels are stacked floor to ceiling. All of this is from China. Chinese companies dominate this market, accounting for the vast majority of solar infrastructure across Thailand. It's cheaper, increasingly innovative, and backed by a supply chain built for speed and scale.
12: What happens at Grian Grai's home is simple. Generate, use, save, and sell back. Scale that across the nation, and it becomes something larger. A transformation of Thailand's energy future, driven by crisis and increasingly powered by the sun. Lusita Saogao, CGTN, Bangkok, Thailand.
0: And with that, I'm wrapping up this edition of Global Business on CGTN. I'm Lulu in Beijing. Thanks for watching. Bye for now.

0: Hello everyone and greetings from the ice in Beijing. I'm Wang Guan. Welcome to this special edition of The Hub. Now, the sporting industry is among the fastest growing industries in China, which is part of the service sector, of course, and which is now 60% of the Chinese economy. Lots of Chinese families send their young kids here to learn figure skating or speed skating or ice hockey behind me. This place is, of course, named after Chen Lu, the former world skating champion. This sport is gaining traction. I mean, especially after Beijing became the only city that hosted both the Winter and Summer Olympic Games. And we're told that this place is doing very well. I don't know, but let's find out.
1: This is a scene playing out across Beijing and increasingly across China. Young skaters, some as young as 7 or 8, arrive after school. They glide, they fall, and they get back up again, repeating the cycle day after day.
2: 我呢是就土生土长香港人，但我从小呢就机缘巧合吧，就遇到那个陈璐老师，对，然后他是从我刚开始，像他们那些这么不大点，一直带着我到现在的，就从运动员到教练员。那您这个培养孩子是不是还是很有成就感的一件事情？对，因为就他跟别的行业不一样吧，就你可能这个你看着孩子成长。 包括他完成那动作的，会特别给你非常大的成就感。很多孩子吧，都挺有这个天赋、这个能力的，就看那教练员，我们教练员怎么样一路陪伴他们，去让他们成长。
0: Oh my God, look at this! Isn't that beautiful? Look at that young lady. Stunning, absolutely stunning. I mean, it's a lot harder than you thought it would be, right? You would think that these kids. Just turn out being able to do figure skating. It's not the case. They've been training day after day, after month. What's beautiful is this ice skating rink is named after Chen Lu, a former world figure skating champion back in the 90s. Certainly a childhood icon for me. I don't know about you guys. You know, I really hope there can be a future Chen Lu, you know, going up to the world stage, representing China on the world stage, you know. Not just getting medals, but really bring the beauty and the confidence to the world out there.
3: 你学了几年了？你跟叔叔说。嗯，四年。你最喜欢滑冰哪方面的东西呢？
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2: Their answers are simple and sincere. They may not yet fully understand what it takes to achieve these goals, but every day, they return to the ice and try again. In that sense, they reflect something much larger. What was once considered an elite pursuit is becoming a mainstream activity. China's ice and snow industry has grown rapidly from 270 billion yuan in 2015 to over 1 trillion yuan in 2025.The government has set even more ambitious targets, 1.2 trillion yuan by 2027 and 1.5 trillion by 2030. Today, the ice and snow economy is a key pillar of China's service sector, spanning equipment manufacturing, tourism, coaching, venue management, and the everyday lifestyle choices of millions of families.
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2: The infrastructure is now largely in place, and participation has exceeded expectations.But China's sporting industry is entering a new phase, one that raises a more challenging question. 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

0: Each day, there are millions of stories. Each one can open new perspectives, new possibilities. Wherever you look, we are there. To see, discover, explore. We put the pieces together to find what really matters to you. All around the world, all around the clock. Our reporters are at home across the globe. From our headquarters in Beijing and production centers in Washington, Nairobi, and London. 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
1: From skating rink to the football pitch, my next guest is the Chinese son, Sun Jihai, who had one of the most caps for Chinese men's football team and who had the most caps for Manchester City in the English Premier League, a Chinese record that he holds to this day. I ask him about his dedication to youth football training in China and how the Chinese football industry is contributing, slowly but surely, to the growing Chinese economy.
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0: 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I believe Chinese football will be getting up very soon. Please sponsor us. Thank you very much.
1: So, Jihai, it is a tremendous honor for us to have you with us. The one and only, the player who played the most Premier League matches ever. And that will do it for this edition of The Hub on CGTN. I'm Wang Guan in Beijing. I'll see you again next time.

0: live from London. This is The World Today.
1: Hello, I'm Jeff Moody. Welcome to the programme. Our top stories. Hezbollah rejects a ceasefire deal between Israel and Lebanon just hours after it was renewed, calling it a roadmap to annihilation. President Trump says he expects progress in Iran peace talks soon, but Tehran says that won't happen unless Israel stops attacking Lebanon. While Iran's supreme leader accuses the country's enemies of trying to sow internal division, having been already defeated on the battlefield. 6 decades of diplomacy, the Laos president begins a state visit to China with an eye on green development. And Russia's Davos, oil and energy security high on the agenda at the St. Petersburg International Economic Forum. As long as Lebanon's villages are being bombed, northern Israel will not be safe. That's the warning from Hezbollah after it rejected a US-brokered ceasefire agreement. The group insists any deal must begin with a full Israeli withdrawal from all Lebanese territory. But Israel is refusing and says it will continue to strike Lebanon for the time being. Israeli forces have already carried out several attacks just hours after the deal was announced. Well, our correspondent Yonno Apdavith is following the story. Thank you for joining me. So another major setback for the peace effort. Can anything be done to stop the fighting, do you think?
2: Not entirely unexpected, to be honest, because in this region, in the Middle East, this happens quite often before a ceasefire kicks in. An optimistic point of view from the Lebanese Prime Minister, Joseph Haroun, he said, look, yes, we agreed the ceasefire with Israel on Wednesday in Washington. It was late. It will take 24 hours possibly to kick in. But of course, the Hezbollah reaction is a retaliation immediately, verbally, because it was not part of the negotiations. These negotiations with the United States was between the Lebanese government and Israel itself. So they wanted to stop the ceasefire for two reasons. To stop, obviously, the impact on people in that southern Lebanon region, and also, in a wider sense, to help the negotiations between Iran and the United States instead of what's happened with the Strait of Hormuz and so on. But this reaction from Naim Qassem, the Hezbollah leader, calling it a surrender, a defeat, shameless is the word he used, then that doesn't augur well. It doesn't augur well for people living in that area. Over 1 million people have been displaced, not just in southern Lebanon, but also in the Bekaa Valley and around Beirut. And if Israel is continuing its presence in this Litani River area, it's about

0: almost 30 kilometres inside Lebanon. This is where they want to control. This is where they complain that Hezbollah are still firing and attacking northern Israeli suburbs and areas in northern Israel. But of course, the problem then is if Lebanon and Israel can't actually enforce a peace, whether Hezbollah refuses to lay down his weapons, Israel refuses to withdraw, then that has wider implications as well.
1: Talking about those wider implications, of course, this isn't just about Lebanon and Israel. What are the wider regional implications here?

0: Iranian side, with, of course, Pakistani mediators and probably other mediators as well. The European Council today said we will give 100 million euros, $116 million, to try and pacify and help the Lebanese armed forces, not in a military sense, but in a training sense, in the policing that southern Lebanon area. But if that doesn't happen, if that kind of help doesn't actually enforce peace in southern Lebanon, then it's very, very difficult to see how the Iranians are going to say, OK, we will lift the blockade, the Americans will leave the Strait of Hormuz, we will allow transit of everything through the Strait of Hormuz. So there's two questions there. Why would they give up this deterrent, this newfound deterrent, which has been so successful? And secondly, are they going to allow nuclear inspectors to come in to look for that 440 kilogram of enriched uranium, allegedly, somewhere in Iran? And if they are not doing that, then it's very hard to see why they would stop the leverage of Lebanon, or indeed the Strait of Hormuz, to actually negotiate a wider peace in the Middle East.
1: OK, for now, Yono, thank you. Stay where you are, though, because I'd like to come back to you in just a few minutes. But for now, Yono, thank you very much indeed. Well, the US President Donald Trump has said he expects progress in talks with Iran within the coming days. Tehran has made a ceasefire in Lebanon a condition for any peace deal. But Trump says the US is working to keep the negotiations distinct from other regional tensions.
2: It's a very different kind of a thing. We actually spoke with Hezbollah for the first time ever. We didn't know they spoke. And they agreed yesterday they're not going to shoot. Israel's not going to shoot. We're just going to see. But I'd like to separate it. I'd like to have a separate thing because it is separate.
1: Well, let's get the latest from Kate Fisher, who is in Washington. Hello to you, Kate. So what else has come from the White House today?
3: Well, Donald Trump has been on his Truth Social platform this morning, suggesting he is right in the middle of final negotiations to end the war with Iran. But yesterday, he said the war was not a big thing for the US. And on Monday, he suggested the negotiations with Iran were boring. And yesterday, he maintained he was very proud of what he called a detour to Iran, even though it's hugely unpopular here in the United States and is causing economic pain for many Americans. So I think as of right now, the talks are kind of still alive, but stalled. And one of the major issues they're stalling on is what happens to Iran's enriched uranium. Donald Trump reiterating that the US should take it and destroy it. The Iranians don't agree with that. That is one of the several sticking points that seem to be stopping any further diplomacy from working and this stalemate kind of continuing.
1: And we're hearing, of course, about another sticking point, the US House of Representatives voting for a resolution to try to curb this war in Iran. What's happened and what's been the reaction from Trump?
3: Yeah, that's right. This is something that the House of Representatives, well, certainly Democrats in the House, have tried to do before. They say the law in the U.S. is that if a conflict goes over 60 days, it needs congressional approval, that the White House can't just do that without speaking to Congress and getting its authorization. But this time, the four Republicans joined the Democrats and got this resolution passed. And it is a huge bipartisan condemnation of this war, essentially saying that the House of Representatives wants Donald Trump to come to Congress to get permission, a huge political setback for him. And that's what most of his Truth Social post this morning was all about. He called the Republicans that joined the Democrats grandstanders who should be ashamed of themselves. He called the Democrats who were doing it fueled by Trump derangement syndrome, calling them Dumbocrats, not Democrats. So clearly this has angered Donald Trump. Although they may have passed it in the House, it would still have to go through the Senate and then it would end up on Donald Trump's desk. And it's highly unlikely that he would sign it into law. So despite the fact this vote is a big public setback for the president, in real terms, it is really symbolic, and it doesn't mean that he has to withdraw his troops from the Middle East right now.

0: Kate Fisher, live from us from Washington, thank you for that. Well, meanwhile, Iran's supreme leader has issued a warning, saying the country's enemies have been defeated on the battlefield. Our correspondent, Yonno Abdabith, is still with me. Yonno, what are they saying in Iran?
1: Yes, I mean, these comments are said to be from Mojtaba Khamenei, the Ayatollah. He hasn't been seen in public since the initial attacks on the 28th of February, but he has often been quoted, and he's been quoted again on Thursday, saying this warning that the country's enemies, and they are the United States and Israel, that they've been defeated on the battlefield. Now, why he would say that is because of the control over the Strait of Hormuz, and of course the fact that Hezbollah are still resisting in Lebanon, and now they're trying to, according to Iran's leader, they're trying to undermine public resilience and sow internal division inside Iran. Now, I think the timing of this is important. It's the 37th anniversary of the death of Ayatollah Khomeini, who was the founding leader of the Islamic Republic, of course, when he returned from exile in France. And that's why I think this is as much a message for domestic people inside Iran as it is for people outside, describing Khamenei, Mojtaba Khamenei, describing the Iranian nation as faithful, intelligent and courageous, the true owners and the source of the country's power. And I think that's quite important, because it's not about United States domination worldwide, it's about domination in that region, which of course Iran has been a strong player. And this happens at the same time, by the way, as Foreign Minister Abbas Araghchi denying what President Trump has claimed, that they are moving towards approving a deal. It's basically, that's not happening. They've suspended any exchanges, so that is a stalemate, as we've already heard. And also, the Iran's Revolutionary Guards have denied attacking Kuwait's airport, saying that this has been fabricated. So that stalemate continues, and it's very much about Iran and the Gulf, and it's very much about Lebanon.
0: Yonno, thank you very much for that. Russian officials say four people have been killed in Ukrainian attacks in the Russian-controlled Crimea Peninsula. One died in a strike on a commuter train, and the others were killed in an attack on what were described as non-residential facilities in the regional capital. Meanwhile, a Russian drone attack triggered a fire at an industrial site just outside of Kyiv. One person was injured. Ukraine is set to begin talks on joining the European Union, along with Moldova. The Prime Minister, Yulia Sviridenko, announced that all EU members have agreed to launch an accession process with both nations. Hungary dropped its long-standing opposition to Ukrainian membership after reaching a deal on rights for the country's ethnic Hungarian minority. 30 people were killed in rebel attacks near a town at the centre of an Ebola outbreak in the Democratic Republic of the Congo. The fighting is complicating efforts to bring the disease under control, as the number of confirmed cases rises to 363. 62 people have so far died. You're watching CGTN. Still ahead. 6 decades of diplomacy. The Laos president arrives in Beijing as part of his state visit to China.
2: Ever wondered what's the difference between a bear and a bull market? Where are the cash cows? And who are the lame ducks? And what exactly are black swans? Grey rhinos and unicorn companies? Make sense of it all with Global Business, only on CGTN.
3: I think it should be more global cooperation.
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1: Welcome back. A reminder of our top stories. Hezbollah rejects a ceasefire deal between Israel and Lebanon just hours after it was renewed, calling it a roadmap to annihilation. President Trump says he expects progress in Iran peace talks soon, but Tehran says that won't happen unless Israel stops attacking Lebanon. While Iran's supreme leader accuses the country's enemies of trying to sow internal division, having already been defeated on the battlefield. The St. Petersburg International Economic Forum, Russia's answer to Davos, has opened, bringing together 20,000 representatives from more than 100 countries. Vladimir Putin will be among those addressing the forum later this week, with China's Vice President Han Zheng also expected to be in attendance. The event gets underway a day after the Ukrainian drones struck St. Petersburg. Well, our correspondent Dasha Chernyshova is in Moscow. Dasha, Russia's deputy prime minister, among those who have spoken today, what's he had to say?
2: Well, there have been numerous discussions on various issues that are of quite a challenge to the international economics, and the Russian Deputy Prime Minister Alexander Novak has been speaking about the global uncertainty regarding the demand for oil, and he has said that this issue was discussed between him and the OPEC Secretary General and Saudi Energy Minister Prince Abdulaziz bin Salman. He has said that the two have come to the conclusion that no one really knows what to expect because of the change in logistics chains, because of the change in price of the freight, because of the problems with the tankers, because of the global uncertainty. It is very difficult to make any predictions that, and to believe the predictions that were made recently. They have to be constantly re-evaluated. So the instability and uncertainty on the global oil market have increased. He has also been saying that OPEC can play a stabilizing role here. This is something that is very important because the alliance this coordination is something that Moscow believes has been helping to navigate through these difficult times. And in turn, we are hearing from the OPEC officials that they are expecting the robust oil demand growth. And obviously, they are saying that they are not changing their own estimates. We've also been hearing from the Russian side that Russia has been much less efficient in its oil production. It has been much lower than it was at the start of 2026. These numbers are expected to be climbing up, according to the Russian officials, despite the problems that Russia now is seeing with its oil refineries. So Alexander Novak has been saying that he's expecting those refineries to go through the unscheduled maintenance, and then the Russians' numbers when it comes to the oil production and output and refining to get back to the envisaged numbers.
1: Who else are we expected to hear from over the coming days?
2: Well, in fact, we are expecting a lot more to come. The Russian president is due to be talking to the Russian to the foreign media on Thursday. He will also be holding bilateral talks on the sidelines of the St. Petersburg International Economic Forum. On Thursday, he will be meeting with the Uzbek leader, and the two will be joining together in the online and remote opening of the first nuclear power plant to be started in Uzbekistan. The Russian president is also due to discuss the bilateral relations between Moscow and China with the Chinese vice president. So a lot is on the agenda, but obviously everyone is expecting the plenary session that is due on Friday evening, in which the Russian president is expected to be speaking alongside international high-profile guests about the global challenges at this stage and how Russia is going to help the world address them. Because keep in mind that this is the so-called Russian

0: in Davos that is taking place amid the widespread Western isolation of Russia, but Russia pivoting to new partners and stronger economic ties with other countries as well.
1: Dasha, thank you very much indeed for that. The president of Laos has arrived in Beijing, where he will meet with the Chinese president Xi Jinping. Tonglung Sisulith is on a five-day state visit to China. Our correspondent Sun Yue has the story.
2: Lao President Thulum Sisulith has arrived in Beijing to a very warm welcome as the president continues his state visit to China that will run through until Saturday. He has come at the invitation of Chinese President Xi Jinping. Now, in the last 2 days, the Lao top leader has been in the Chinese eastern province of Zhejiang, where he visited Chinese tech companies, including Alibaba, where he saw how Lao products could be reaching more Chinese consumers. He also operated on a Chinese robotic dog, and he also saw how AI-powered robotics has been developing in China, as well as other technological developments. The president has also been in the village of Yuncun in Zhejiang. That's a place famous in China for it being integrating ecological protection as well as rural revitalization. Now, in Beijing, the Lao leader is expected to be seeing more Chinese developments in different areas, as well as having key meetings with Chinese officials. Lao national media has previously reported that this visit was aiming at deepening the cooperation and long-standing friendship between the two countries, and also to enhance the comprehensive strategic partnership. And this year also marks the 65th anniversary of bilateral ties. Sun Ye, CGTN, Beijing.
1: Well, Hangzhou, the capital of Zhejiang province, was the first stop on the Laos president's China trip. Our reporter Bi Ran reports.
3: Zhejiang province was chosen as the first stop for Tonglung Sisulith's visit, as the region is known for its advanced technological development and high-quality growth across multiple sectors. Tonglung observed Alibaba's smart logistics and e-commerce systems, as well as deep robotics quadruped robots and embodied AI technologies. The tour reflects Laos' growing interest in AI, cloud computing, and robotics.
4: It's a very amazing, huh? In terms of modern technology. No, in nowadays, we are at the beginning of this cooperation, no? Because based on the cooperation potential of the two countries, I think we can work together in this area.
3: On Wednesday, Tonglung traveled to Anzi County in the city of Huzhou to examine local green initiatives, including a center that promotes sustainable bamboo products and ecological conservation, a vivid example of ecological governance and rural revitalization.
5: The CPC, that is from the people, by the people, and for the people. That is very important. People-centered, that is very important. So Laos, as we develop and our people, to the common goal as socialists. So we learn a lot of very useful, very important example for China.
3: The visit of Tonglung Sisulith aims to further strengthen the long-standing friendship between China and Laos, advancing their comprehensive strategic partnership. It's also expected to enhance cooperation across various areas of mutual interest. Bi Ran, CGTN, Hangzhou, Zhejiang Province.
1: Well, the China-Laos railway is being expanded. Boton Station in Laos is undergoing a major upgrade to boost capacity and efficiency. The service, which runs from Kunming in China to Vientiane in Laos, has seen more than 100,000 individual journeys over the past 5 years. The world's largest offshore converter station is being installed at a wind farm in China. The 25,000-ton platform will take high-voltage current from turbines off the coast of Guangdong, channeling it into domestic electricity via undersea cables. It's expected to provide around 6 billion kilowatt-hours of power each year.

0: Now, when it comes to solar energy, China leads the world, dominating the supply chain. The country accounts for roughly 80% of global solar panel production and creates more renewable energy capacity in a single year than the rest of the world combined. CGTN's Zheng Zhengfeng reports now from the Solar Energy Conference in Shanghai.
1: Solar modules, PV components, batteries, inverters and intelligent solutions, plus all the key players.
2: From solar panels to battery, the entire value chain of solar industry is here at SNAC 2026, the biggest solar event in the world.
1: One of the largest exhibitors is Skyworth Solar, a leading solar module maker. An executive say a key goal of the company is to expand its global presence.
3: So actually, we have very big ambition. I think to be a very healthy company, a very international company, we have to have at least overseas income dominate 50% of the total revenue.
4: That's the target.
3: Yeah, because right now it's 90% from residential from China.
1: Ms. Chu says the company's global strategy has gone far beyond just selling solar panels.
3: So we are like a one-stop solution. 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
1: And that's exactly what foreign buyers want.
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6: I think Chinese companies can provide not only good products, also complete solution for different scenarios, which makes them very competitive in the global market.
1: International buyers say missing out on solar can be risky for energy security, considering current oil prices.
7: Countries that don't focus on solar are going to suffer a lot with this energy crisis. And the diversification on where these plants need to be and markets that manufacturers in China want to access is very important.
1: The organizer of SNAC stresses solar's role in meeting AI's demand for electricity.
8: Solar plus storage is definitely the best match because it is very, it's the price-wise is very competitive compared to the traditional, the fossil energy right now. And we are seeing a blooming in AIDC, a need for AI demand. It's a new trend that we have right now.
1: According to the International Energy Agency, global renewable energy could double from 2025 levels by the end of the decade, with 80% of new clean energy capacity expected to come from solar, and China would remain the world's biggest growth market. Zheng Junfeng, CGTN, Shanghai.
0: A man has been rescued after spending 6 days alone on Mount Komolungma, also known as Mount Everest. 52-year-old Dawa Sherpa was thought to have died after going missing during a descent. The Nepalese guide was spotted crawling toward base camp, having survived without food, water or supplemental oxygen. His family says he's recovering in hospital. The headlines again. Hezbollah rejects a ceasefire deal between Israel and Lebanon just hours after it was renewed, calling it a roadmap to annihilation. President Trump says he expects progress in Iran peace talks soon, but Tehran says that won't happen unless Israel stops attacking Lebanon. 6 decades of diplomacy, the Laos president arrives in Beijing as part of his state visit to China. And that's the world today. We're back with more news at the top of the hour. Coming up next, though, it's World Insight. But for now, from all of the team here in London, bye-bye. Thank you for your company.

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1: Technologies are not just created out of nowhere. It's the intense work of many, many, many different people.
2: Competition should be moderated by cooperation.
3: Hello and welcome to World Insight with me, Tian Wei. When the world talks about science and technology, competition tends to dominate the conversation sometime. But spending time with the scientists themselves, and you will hear something very different. For most of them, the work has always been about collaboration, pushing forward together humanity's understanding of the universe and beyond. Over the past few years, I've had the privilege of sitting down with some of the brightest minds in science. Let's hear from their voices today. Stephen Chu, a physics professor who's a 1997 Nobel laureate, has become one of the most urgent voices calling for a shift to renewable energy. He argues that moving away from fossil fuel isn't a choice, it's a necessity. Next is Konstantin Novoselov, also a Nobel laureate, who's a leading figure in condensed matter physics. He has reshaped how we think about materials at the smallest scale. And Serge Rahage, who is a 2012 Nobel laureate in physics, looks through a philosopher's lens at one of today's most pressing questions. How do we build AI that the world can actually trust? Three scientists, three different fields. One shared conviction that the biggest challenges facing humanity don't stop at borders, and neither should the science that tackles them. Let's take a look. How do you think this cross-discipline interactions among scientists could mean to you?
0: What happens is if you're in one field, you learn a certain number of tools and methods, and then when you go to another field, you can mix and match and take a lot of things. So in doing science, in many respects, it's like being an expert chef. You have lots of ingredients, and how you choose to blend them and make them into a good dish is fun.
3: Both new batteries and the carbon capture technologies. Tell us more about the direction you're heading for and why do they matter?
0: Well, first, let me say, since I'm in China, that the Chinese battery technology and the battery companies, notably CATL and others, are become world leaders in batteries. And so it's a little bit humbling to see this. But nevertheless, it's trying to introduce, you know, some radically new ideas to solve some problems of getting to higher energy density batteries. So right now, if you have a battery that's for electric vehicle, it has a certain amount of weight and a certain amount of size. If you can make the weight half as much, it could mean a lot for the cost, the range, everything else. Also, half the weight, a third the weight, it would have profound difference for aerial craft like drones. And it's a very big deal to have very lightweight batteries for drones.
3: So where are we?
0: I'm pursuing a direction that's long been recognized. It's to use, instead of having a conventional battery which puts lithium in with carbon, and then the next step is lithium with carbon and more silicon, and now but the best one is none of the silicon, none of the carbon, just pure metal anode. And that it has the highest energy density because all the atoms can be used for the battery, and it has a slightly higher voltage. So it's a very high energy density. The problem is when you charge at a sensible rate, there are these things, defects that form that called dendrites, and they go over and they short out the battery. So the object is to prevent these dendrites from forming. And there are many, many ways of doing this, and I'm just investigating one of the ways of making a barrier strong enough so the dendrites don't form but can be practical and inexpensive.
3: I hope some of the latest experiments you are doing with your frontier will be able to be widely tested in the market and also by the marketplace and also other stakeholders.
0: I hope so too, but it requires several things. First, we have to demonstrate that it really works. We had some preliminary evidence actually do started with some material we bought from China. Then the Chinese supplier lost know-how on how to do this. And so they're trying to get it back. And so in the meantime, we're also trying to make our materials ourselves. And what I'm a little afraid of is the world politics will shut down this. both the scientific collaboration, but even the material supply, which would be a shame. But you know, one hopes. Very important, as you said, to really make better batteries, not only for electric vehicles, but it would be needed to transform the electricity supply and distribution system. And then finally, I'm trying to work on utility-scale batteries that do not catch fire. Mm-hmm. And that usually means you have to work with a water-based system.
3: Right.
0: And so I'm trying to figure out a way to use water, but to prevent the water from getting to the electrodes. If you can do that, but the rest of it's water, then you can go to a higher voltage, because if you go above a certain voltage in water, you make hydrogen and oxygen. You don't want, and that's only 1.3 volts.
3: And the other thing is carbon capture,
4: yes,
3: which is very exciting,
4: yes,
3: right now, despite of the setbacks in policies regarding actions against climate change. Tell me more about that, the carbon capture. Which direction, what is likely to be the outcome?
0: It's absolutely necessary because of the carbon emissions of the world, and there are certain areas that would take several decades at least as a minimum. For example, the greenhouse gas emissions from agriculture due to fertilizer. Just fertilizer use. The fertilizer goes in the ground, not absorbed by the plant. It comes out as N2O, and which is 300 times worse greenhouse gas than carbon dioxide, lasts 100 years. Methane's about 80 times worse, lasts maybe 10 years. But you cannot stop using fertilizer because we're 8 billion people going to 10, 11 billion people. And so how do you do this? Well, it's actually going to be probably a biological way. That is, you take microbes and you program them, change them, so that they can enter into symbiotic relationships with the plants. Mm-hmm. We already know this with soybeans and other. They can take the nitrogen and other nutrients in the soil and they can, quote, self-fertilize. So I'm beginning to work not on the what we call synthetic biology part, but on the ability to get very complex genes into cells. Mm-hmm. So the carbon capture technology that we have today is fundamentally too expensive. When you look at areas which have carbon pricing, for example, the energy market in Europe, and there may be 100 euros per ton of carbon dioxide, it won't go to 200. So if it's 100, then you need to have a technology to capture carbon that would be less than that, so when people capture the carbon, that they have financial remuneration for that. They can, in fact, make a profit. Air capture right now, to capture carbon dioxide directly from the air, which is also necessary, maybe costs 400 or 500 euros a ton of carbon dioxide.
3: If I understand right, when you quit the job as the Secretary of Energy, you said the reason why human beings ended the Stone Age is not because they were running out of stone, but rather they just move on to a very different stage.
4: Right.
3: And I really wonder about now.

0: it's, some say, even comparable. National policies are not necessarily progressing, but rather going backward, at least in some cases. So you as a scientist and an official who is so keen on this, what is your take?
1: There are reasons why a politician might do this, even if they knew better. It has to do with an incumbent industry. I mean, the world has benefited, as I said, from fossil fuels for hundreds of years. They're the incumbents. They have lots of embedded resources and investments, and quite powerful. And so they want to survive. But I think they also know that climate change is very real, and that fossil fuels is a huge part of that. You know, some people will say, that's not my problem. And so then they will try to influence politicians to back them. And they influence politicians in the U.S. by giving them money for campaigns and things like that. In the end, no matter what a politician thinks, there is a reality. And the reality is the climate is changing. We believe it's mostly due to fossil fuel burning, and we have to change.
2: You might think you are better informed in an information age. The fact is, people are more often misled by misinformation. You might think every voice is heard in a digital world. The fact is, many nations and peoples are still underrepresented. And data poverty shuts out many. We at CGTN are committed to transcending the information gap and the digital divide. CGTN, bridging nations and civilizations. CGTN, see the difference.

0: how much AI is being used as a tool, as a, let's just say, research companion at this stage for your area. Graphene, of course, is one of the areas you're so well known about, and new materials. Tell me more about that.
1: Well, it's clearly a new tool, and it's a new tool in our instrument box, and it has been proven quite useful for many areas. So there is no point of debating that it can produce it can increase our productivity quite dramatically. Now, that's one of the point. That's one of the thing which we would like to use, and we are applying it for a variety of different sectors in my area. So we're trying to design new materials using AI. We try to predict the behavior of complex materials using AI. The big question, of course, whether AI is going to, we will develop AI up to the point that it will completely replace myself and my fellow colleagues as well. I don't really know. I'm not afraid of that. If it is the fate of science, it's going to be the fate of science. Though I don't think it will ever do this. So these days, so of course, graphene was the first two-dimensional material. It's only one atom thick, and yet it has many fantastic properties, and it's really changed the way how we think about materials. But it also went into many applications. China is leading the way here, so it's the largest producer, manufacturer, and user of graphene. So it goes into your batteries, into your mobile phones, into many, many, many areas these days. But these days we are really getting much further, and we try to create artificial materials which didn't exist before. Graphene is being part of that platform, and even further, we try to make our materials not static but being active materials, so they behave almost like biological systems. They can respond to the environment, to the changes in the environment. They can change their properties. They can adapt somehow. And those such complex materials are very difficult to even describe, but let alone create using our traditional methodologies. So we're really increasingly trying to apply AI for those developments. I should say that it's still a slow progress. It's a complex task even for AI. So we need to design much more complex AI methodologies for that, but lots of people are working on this. So after the success of ChatGPT, everyone thought that it will be that AI now will change completely all the other areas of technology and science. It's not happening. It's much slower than people hope to have. But for me, it's a normal scientific process. Yeah.
0: One is about AGI, whatever that means, right? There are different interpretations of whatever AGI means, whether it had consciousness or not, and things like that. There's another direction, which is about commercial success. And in the stock market, the AI stocks are going up all the time, except recently. Meanwhile, you also have societal debates about what exactly is going to be the role of AI vis-a-vis all of us.
1: AI is a new technology, and AI has proven itself useful, so it is going to be used in the future. There is absolutely no doubt about this. How overheated are the stocks on AI? Plus minus 50%. You and me, we don't need to discuss it. I'm sure some people will earn money, some people will lose money. Overall, in the long term, it's going to grow. That's for sure. So I'm sure that. Don't take me. Just take me with a pinch of salt. Don't invest immediately into any AI stocks. But I'm positive that it's a useful technology. It's going to grow with time. Is there a danger? Is there social danger with it? Well, unfortunately, yes. Some people are going to lose the jobs. But overall, I would say new technologies typically known to create more jobs than people
0: can
1: losing
0: imagine.
1: Jobs. It's inevitable, and frankly, any new technology would do this. When computers appeared, or before that, when electricity appeared, so of course many jobs has been lost, but even more jobs has been created. I'm very positive that we will have similar trend with the AI.
0: Tell me more about where we are in terms of our potential of developing materials.
1: Well, that's first of all, we need to realize that materials are very important for us for the development of human being, and the reason why we have quite a reasonable computational power, for example, because we bet on silicon and we know everything about silicon. Silicon is one of the best studied materials. But at the same time, you could see that some technologies get obsolete, and sometimes they become so complex that further development becoming more and more costly. So we need to keep an open mind for new materials, for new opportunities, and always look over for those. And we were thinking what kind of future materials do we want to see, and we want, and clearly we need those materials which are becoming more active and probably produce better biotic, as we call it, like human interface. You, of course, you heard a lot about reading the data directly from our brain, like Neuralink, and communicating with machines on a more lower level. So we need those active materials which act almost like biological systems, and it's extremely difficult to create, because we don't know what is life itself, but we try to design our materials on the principles, on such principles where how biological systems are created. Again, it's no one has done it properly up to now, but we need to pose this question and start somewhere.
0: At least we have something, graphene, for example.
1: Graphene is a very, very simple material. It's only one

0: layer of carbon atoms, it's one layer of graphite. But prior to us working on this, everyone, including ourselves, believed that graphene cannot exist. That's the so we didn't know anything about this material. The only thing I knew for sure that it shouldn't exist. And yet, so with a very just this, it came from a simple inspiration. So this scotch tape. So you just you take graphite, which is a lead material, and you start splitting it using scotch and many times. And eventually, when you split it thinner, you split it twice thinner, then do it again and twice thinner and do it again. And eventually, you get to a monolayer, which surprisingly worked. And to our shame, I mean, these days we have many other ways how to produce this material. So it's China is one of the largest, it's actually the largest manufacturer of graphene.
1: Yeah, but this is what the Nobel Committee described this material in their remarks about you. It is incredibly thin, but still incredibly strong, good heat and electrical conductivity, almost entirely transparent, yet very dense. A lot of the descriptions I saw in very different entities about this material, but one might wonder, you can just dismiss it as say, oh, there are so many new materials that you can use that have the similar quality. But at the time when you discovered it, it was after strenuous efforts of generations. So how did you came up with that idea, the scotch tape?
0: Well, that's it's a bit of a long story, but it's...
1: Let's cut it short.
0: Okay, too many. So it really stems from the special way of doing science, which existed in our lab, which was set up by my colleague, my teacher, and my friend Andre Geim, so who created this style of work called the Friday Evening Experiments, that we do some crazy things out of the major, major scope of our work, away from the mainstream. And if it works, it's great. If it doesn't work, you haven't wasted too much time. And we try to take graphite and polish it and make it thinner, make it monolayer by many different ways, and it didn't work, and we almost forgot about this. Mm-hmm. But then one day we needed to clean graphite for some of our other experiments, and taking the scotch tape and pulling away the top surface of graphite is the standard procedure. Just usually people just throw the scotch tape away, but because our brain has been in this mode, just thinking how to produce monolayer, it became immediately obvious. So it just two and two came together, and within really literally like a couple of hours, we had our first devices, and that's how we started.
1: That's after how many years of efforts?
0: Well, it's been maybe like a few months of efforts, so with many other ways, and you almost forgot about this. Right? Yeah.
1: When did you know that you would be able to measure it? Because atom was rather a very abstract concept, and yet you and your co-workers, for the very first time, be able to do it, to be able to let human beings know exactly what it is and how to measure it.
2: Now, at the time when I started my research, the atom was not an abstract concept. It was clear that the atom existed. They had been seen under different circumstances. For example, in particle accelerators, you smash atoms one against the other. Mm-hmm. But this is a very brutal and destructive way to look at them. What we were able to do, not only our group, but many other scientists in the world, was to use a very sensitive tools that we have, the lasers, to manipulate and observe them without destroying them. So it's a different way to access to atoms. It was not the first time they were seen. Mm-hmm. So the tools which were used in our experiment are lasers, the atomic beams, the fact that we can produce atoms on beams in the vacuum, cryogenics, to be able to go at very low temperatures to avoid the thermal photons which will disturb the system. Mm-hmm. So all these technologies added up and were used together to be able to achieve this task. And this technology came also very often from quantum physics. For example, the laser was an offspring of basic quantum physics. So what we are experiencing is a kind of virtuous loop.

0: You start with quantum concepts, which allows you to build machines like lasers, and then the lasers can be used to deepen your knowledge about the quantum system.
1: The quantum computing chips being produced recently by China, it is claimed to be 1,000 times faster than NVIDIA's GPU. Of course, there's a lot of hype also, you know, when it comes to competition among industries and also among scientists. But what do you make of this as another step?
0: I don't know which marketable product it will lead to, but I suspect that you will have very fast applications to have quantum probes, very sensitive to measure small electric and magnetic fields at a microscopic level, to build probes which will be useful for research in biology, for instance, to understand what happens at the level of cells. You already have this kind of thing. You will have probes which will be able to measure gravitational fields with a very high precision, which will be useful for geodesic studies. You have tremendous progress in the precision of clocks, atomic clocks, optical clocks, which count the frequencies of optical light and which have reached unbelievable precision, which are tools which will be useful for research and also for practical applications.
1: How are you imagining yourself taking advantage of quantum computing once it becomes the main stage in your research? I mean, this is kind of back and forth in a way.
0: I don't know. I think in our kind of research, one goal would be to be able to synthesize new materials which have properties which could be useful. For example, if you can find a superconductor working at room temperature, a new phase of matter which would be able to do that. And there are hopes that quantum simulation, the fact that you can put atoms at well-defined position and study their behavior at a large scale, could help you to synthesize and to have ways to synthesize these kind of new materials. You can think also of quantum simulation to discover new drugs, new complex molecules. And in this direction, I see that there might be a combination of quantum simulation and artificial intelligence working together to understand better how matter can become rich of information, how what we call entanglement can be used to find new forms of matter. So this is what the kind of physics which is going forward in my field. But there are many other domains which are also very interesting.
1: You have been, in your earlier speech, very conscious about distinguishing a carbon-based brain and also silicon-based brain.
0: Yeah.
1: And you are asking the important question about consciousness as AI further develops. Tell me more why this is important.
0: If you assume that AI can reach consciousness, then how do you deal with AI? Are you able to just disconnect a system which claims that it has consciousness and wants to achieve some goals for its own happiness? This is a big issue, and I think it's an issue which is raised by the books that I mentioned at the end, this Clara and the Sun, which tells a very moving story about an AI machine which feels empathy for the people which it is supposed to serve.
1: Three diverse voices coming from the world of science talking about our common future. That's all the time we have for today. If you'd like to know more, search World Insight or check out our YouTube channel. Follow us on X and Facebook. I'm Tian Wei. On behalf of the team, thanks for being with us. Bye for now.

0: Live from London, this is The World Today.
1: Hello, I'm Jeff Moody. Welcome to the programme. Our top stories. Hezbollah rejects a ceasefire deal between Israel and Lebanon just hours after it was renewed, calling it a roadmap to annihilation. President Trump says he expects progress in Iran peace talks soon, but Tehran says that won't happen unless Israel stops attacking Lebanon. While Iran's supreme leader accuses the country's enemies of trying to sow internal division, having been defeated on the battlefield. 6 decades of diplomacy, the Laos president arrives in Beijing as part of his state visit to China. And Russia's Davos, oil and energy security high on the agenda at St. Petersburg International Economic Forum. As long as Lebanon's villages are being bombed, northern Israel will not be safe. That's the warning from Hezbollah after it rejected a US-brokered ceasefire agreement. The group insists any deal must begin with a full Israeli withdrawal from all Lebanese territory. But Israel is refusing and says it will continue to strike Lebanon for the time being. Israeli forces have already carried out several attacks just hours after the deal was announced. Well, our correspondent Yolo Abdavith has been following the story. Hello to you, Yolo. So, another major setback here.
2: Yes, and not entirely unsurprising one, because usually, even with a ceasefire, as we saw with Gaza, as we have seen in Iran and the Persian Gulf, it takes time for it to kick in. And even President of Lebanon, Joseph Aoun, he said, well, it may take 24 hours. What's different here is that there were, of course, discussions between the Americans, the Lebanese and the Israelis, but Hezbollah wasn't included, hence why you have that strong reaction from Naeem Qassem saying that, you know, it's surrender and defeat if this is implemented, and that it's shameless. Shameless for the Lebanese, and not just the Shia Muslims living in the south, but also there are Druze minorities there, Christian Arabs there as well, because so many people have been forced to leave. Hundreds and hundreds of thousands of people have forced to leave that area, partly under the request of Israeli army, as they've been carpet bombing certain areas and, of course, have moved in into southern Lebanon. So there's that danger. But there were a lot of hopes on this ceasefire that it would, yes, stop the fighting with Lebanon or Hezbollah inside Lebanon and Israel, and would lead to more negotiations then between Iran and the United States in the Persian Gulf. The danger is, if that peace is not actually enforced, if Hezbollah decide, no, we are still going to fight as much as we can against the Israelis, then the Israeli army would say, well, we're going to stay in southern Lebanon, as they have done before, to protect the northern areas of Israel. So there's that problem. But in the meantime, the displaced people, the humanitarian, the number of deaths, that keeps on encroaching and going higher. And the danger is, if there's no peace in Lebanon, then it is one of those leverage points that the Iranians have been talking about with the Americans. So it doesn't look likely then that those talks could resume.
1: OK, let's talk briefly about the wider region, because, of course, this isn't just about Israel and Lebanon, is it?

It's been talked about if there's peace in Lebanon and then that the fighting would stop there, it would lead to peace elsewhere. I think it's being used as leverage in the way that has been used in other parts of the Middle East. The Iranians have had an

0: inside Iran, unverified. So there's real concerns by the Iranians. How serious are the Americans? Are they changing their tack? What was the real reason for attacking Iran? And the Iranians themselves, after those protests, those bloody protests in January, and you know, there's been continuing dissatisfaction inside Iran as well, that the Iranians themselves have a lot to lose if there is any kind of agreement that allows then for the Iranian regime to be, or the Iranian government to be, to actually be challenged within the country, as well as, of course, American control outside the Iranian border.
1: All right, for now, thank you very much for that. The US President Donald Trump has said he expects progress in talks with Iran within the next coming days. Tehran has made a ceasefire in Lebanon a condition for any peace deal. But Trump says the US is working to keep the negotiations distinct from other regional tensions.
2: It's a very different kind of a thing. We actually spoke with Hezbollah for the first time ever. We didn't know they spoke. And they agreed yesterday they're not going to shoot. Israel's not going to shoot. We're just going to see. But I'd like to separate it. I'd like to have a separate thing because it is separate.
1: Well, Kate Fisher has the latest now from Washington.
3: Donald Trump has been on his Truth Social platform this morning, suggesting he is right in the middle of final negotiations to end the war with Iran. But yesterday, he said the war was not a big thing for the US. And on Monday, he suggested the negotiations with Iran were boring. And yesterday, he maintained he was very proud of what he called a detour to Iran, even though it's hugely unpopular here in the United States and is causing economic pain for many Americans. So I think as of right now, the talks are kind of still alive, but stalled. And one of the major issues they're stalling on is what happens to Iran's enriched uranium. Donald Trump reiterating that the U.S. should take it and destroy it. The Iranians don't agree with that. That is one of the several sticking points that seem to be stopping any further diplomacy from working and this stalemate kind of continuing.
1: And we're hearing, of course, about another sticking point, the U.S. House of Representatives voting for a resolution to try to curb this war in Iran. What's happened and what's been the reaction from Trump?
3: Yeah, that's right. This is something that the House of Representatives, well, certainly Democrats in the House, have tried to do before. They say the law in the U.S. is that if a conflict goes over 60 days, it needs congressional approval, that the White House can't just do that without speaking to Congress and getting its authorization. But this time, the four Republicans joined the Democrats and got this resolution passed. And it is a huge bipartisan condemnation of this war, essentially saying that the House of Representatives wants Donald Trump to come to Congress to get permission, a huge political setback for him. And that's what most of his Truth Social post this morning was all about. He called the Republicans that joined the Democrats grandstanders who should be ashamed of themselves. He called the Democrats who were doing it fueled by Trump derangement syndrome, calling them Dumbocrats, not Democrats. So clearly this has angered Donald Trump. Although they may have passed it in the House, it would still have to go through the Senate and then it would end up on Donald Trump's desk. And it's highly unlikely that he would sign it into law. So despite the fact this vote is a big public setback for the president, in real terms, it is really symbolic and it doesn't mean that he has to withdraw his troops from the Middle East right now.
1: Meanwhile, Iran's supreme leader has issued a warning saying the country's enemies have been defeated on the battlefield. Ehsan Kavani is in the city of Yazd.
4: Iran's supreme leader issued a warning on Thursday saying the country's enemies have been defeated on the battlefield, but we're now trying to undermine public resilience and sow internal division. In a message to mark the 37th anniversary of the death of the Islamic Republic's founder, and former Supreme Leader Ayatollah Khomeini, Mojtaba Khamenei described the Iranian

0: Iranian nation as faithful, intelligent, and courageous, the true owners and source of the country's power. He warned that the U.S.-led global system of domination opposes Iran's identity and spirit. Meanwhile, Foreign Minister Abbas Araghchi has denied U.S. President Trump's claim that Iran is moving toward approving a deal, saying Tehran has suspended message exchanges and provided no response to a draft understanding. Iran's Revolutionary Guards, meanwhile, have denied attacking Kuwait's airport, saying that footage of Wednesday's strikes had been fabricated by enemies. The Iran-U.S. stalemate continues, with Tehran ruling out negotiations as long as Israel continues to attack Lebanon. The IRGC called support for Lebanon's resistance a duty and also said that removing Israel from the region was an achievable objective. It said the minimum demand would be Israel's withdrawal to its pre-40-day war position. Ehsan Kevani, CGTN, Yazd.
1: Russian officials say four people have been killed in Ukrainian attacks in the Russia-controlled Crimea Peninsula. One died in a strike on a commuter train, and the others were killed in an attack on what were described as non-residential facilities in the regional capital. Meanwhile, a Russian drone attack triggered a fire at an industrial site just outside of Kyiv. One person has been injured. Ukraine is set to begin talks on joining the European Union, along with Moldova. The Ukrainian Prime Minister, Yulia Sviridenko, announced that all EU members have agreed to launch an accession process with both nations. Hungary dropped its long-standing opposition to the Ukrainian membership after reaching a deal on rights for the country's ethnic Hungarian minority. 30 people were killed in rebel attacks near a town at the center of an Ebola outbreak in the Democratic Republic of the Congo. The fighting is complicating efforts to bring the disease under control as the number of confirmed cases rises to 363. 62 people have so far died. You're watching CGTN. Still ahead. 6 decades of diplomacy. The Laos president arrives in Beijing as part of his state visit to China.

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1: 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CGTN. 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
6: Welcome back. A reminder of our top stories. Hezbollah rejects a ceasefire deal between Israel and Lebanon just hours after it was renewed, calling it a roadmap to annihilation. President Trump says he expects progress in Iran peace talks soon, but Tehran says that won't happen unless Israel stops attacking Lebanon. While Iran's supreme leader accuses the country's enemies of trying to sow internal division, having already been defeated on the battlefield. The St. Petersburg International Economic Forum, Russia's answer to Davos, has opened, bringing together 20,000 representatives from more than 100 countries. Vladimir Putin will be among those addressing the forum later this week, with China's Vice President Han

0: Zheng also expected to be in attendance. Well, the event gets underway a day after Ukrainian drones struck St. Petersburg. Well, our correspondent Dasha Chernyshova is in Moscow.
1: Well, there have been numerous discussions on various issues that are of quite a challenge to the international economics, and the Russian Deputy Prime Minister Alexander Novak has been speaking about the global uncertainty regarding the demand for oil, and he has said that this issue was discussed between him and the OPEC Secretary General and Saudi Energy Minister Prince Abdulaziz bin Salman. He has said that the two have come to the conclusion that no one really knows what to expect because of the change in logistics chains, because of the change in price of the freight, because of the problems with the tankers, because of the global uncertainty. It is very difficult to make any predictions that, and to believe the predictions that were made recently. They have to be constantly re-evaluated. So the instability and uncertainty on the global oil market have increased. He has also been saying that OPEC can play a stabilizing role here. This is something that is very important because the alliance is coordination is something that Moscow believes has been helping to navigate through these difficult times. And in turn, we are hearing from the OPEC officials that they are expecting the robust oil demand growth. And obviously, they are saying that they are not changing their own estimates. We've also been hearing from the Russian side that Russia has actually been much less efficient in its oil production. It has been much lower than it was at the start of 2026. These numbers are expected to be climbing up, according to the Russian officials, despite the problems that Russia now is seeing with its oil refineries. So Alexander Novak has been saying that he's expecting those refineries to go through the unscheduled maintenance, and then the Russians' numbers when it comes to the oil production and output and refining to get back to the envisaged numbers.
0: Who else are we expected to hear from over the coming days?
1: Well, in fact, we are expecting a lot more to come. The Russian president is due to be talking to the Russian, to the foreign media on Thursday. He will also be holding bilateral talks on the sidelines of the St. Petersburg International Economic Forum. On Thursday, he will be meeting with the Uzbek leader, and the two will be joining together in the online and remote opening of the first nuclear power plant to be started in Uzbekistan. The Russian president is also due to discuss the bilateral relations between Moscow and China with the Chinese vice president. So a lot is on the agenda. But obviously, everyone is expecting the plenary session that is due on Friday evening, in which the Russian president is expected to be speaking alongside international high-profile guests about the global challenges at this stage and how Russia is going to help the world address them. Because keep in mind that this is the so-called Russian Davos that is taking place amid the widespread Western isolation of Russia, but Russia pivoting to new partners and stronger economic ties with other countries as well.
0: The president of Laos has arrived in Beijing, where he will meet with the Chinese president Xi Jinping. Thonglung Sisulith is on a five-day state visit to China. Our correspondent Sun Yu has the story.
2: Lao President Thulum Sisulith has arrived in Beijing to a very warm welcome as the president continues his state visit to China that will run through until Saturday. He has come at the invitation of Chinese President Xi Jinping. Now, in the last 2 days, the Lao top leader has been in the Chinese eastern province of Zhejiang, where he visited Chinese tech companies, including Alibaba, where he saw how Lao products could be reaching more Chinese consumers. He also operated on a Chinese robotic dog, and he also saw how AI-powered robotics has been developing in China, as well as other technological developments. The president has also been in the village of Yuncun in Zhejiang. That's a place famous in China for it being integrating ecological protection as well as rural revitalization occasion. Now, in Beijing, the Lao leader is expected to be seeing more Chinese developments in different areas, as well as having key meetings with Chinese officials. Lao national media has previously reported that this visit was aiming at deepening the cooperation and long-standing friendship between the two countries.

0: countries and also to enhance the comprehensive strategic partnership. And this year also marks the 65th anniversary of bilateral ties. Sun Ye, CGTN, Beijing.
1: Our reporter Bi Ran has more now on the Laos president's visit to Hangzhou, China's heart of AI and robotic technology.
2: Zhejiang province was chosen as the first stop for Tang Wang Sisley's visit, as the region is known for its advanced technological development and high-quality growth across multiple sectors. Tang Wang observed Alibaba's smart logistics and e-commerce systems, as well as deep robotics quadruped robots and embodied AI technologies. The tour reflects Laos' growing interest in AI, cloud computing, and robotics.
3: It's a very amazing, huh? In terms of modern technology, nowadays. We are at the beginning of this cooperation, no? Because based on the cooperation potential of the two countries, I think we can work together in this area.
2: On Wednesday, Tang Wang traveled to MZ County in the city of Huzhou to examine local green initiatives, including a center that promotes sustainable bamboo products and ecological conservation, a vivid example of ecological governance and rural revitalization.
4: The CPC, that is from the people, by the people and for the people. That is very important. People-centered, that is very important. So Laos, as we develop and our people, to the common goal as socialists. So we learn a lot of very useful, very important example for China.
2: The visit of Tang Wang Sisley aims to further strengthen the long-standing friendship between China and Laos, advancing their comprehensive strategic partnership. It's also expected to enhance cooperation across various areas of mutual interest. Bi Ran, CGTN, Hangzhou, Zhejiang Province.
1: The China-Laos Railway is being expanded. Boton Station in Laos is undergoing a major upgrade to boost capacity and efficiency. The service, which runs between Kunming in China to Vientiane in Laos, has seen more than 100,000 individual journeys just over the past 5 years. The world's largest offshore converter station is being installed at a wind farm in China. The 25,000-ton platform will take high-voltage current from turbines off the coast of Guangdong, channeling it into domestic electricity via undersea cables. It's expected to provide around 6 billion kilowatt-hours of power each year. Well, when it comes to solar energy, China leads the world, dominating the supply chain. The country accounts for roughly 80% of global solar panel production and creates more renewable energy capacity in a single year than the rest of the world combined. CGTN's Zheng Zhongfeng reports now from the Solar Energy Conference in Shanghai.
5: Solar modules, PV components, batteries, inverters and intelligent solutions, plus all the key players.
6: From solar panels to battery, the entire value chain of solar industry is here at SNAC 2026, the biggest solar event in the world.
5: One of the largest exhibitors is Skyworth Solar, a leading solar module maker. And executives say a key goal of the company is to expand its global presence.
7: So actually, we have very big ambition. I think to be a very healthy company, a very international company, we have to have at least overseas income dominate 50% of the total revenue.
8: That's the target.
7: Yeah, because right now it's 90% from residential from China.
5: Ms. Chu says the company's global strategy has gone far beyond just selling solar panels.
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5: And that's exactly what foreign buyers want.
9: Yes, whole solution, even high voltage solutions together.

0: with the good brands, with batteries, with everything.
1: I think Chinese companies can provide not only good products, also complete solution for different scenarios, which makes them very competitive in the global market.
2: International buyers say missing out on solar can be risky for energy security, considering current oil prices.
3: Countries that don't focus on solar are going to suffer a lot with this energy crisis. And the diversification on where these plants need to be and markets that manufacturers in China want to access is very important.
2: The organizer of SNAG stresses solar's role in meeting AI's demand for electricity.
4: Solar plus storage is definitely the best match because the price-wise is very competitive compared to the traditional fossil energy right now. And we are seeing a blooming in AIDC, a need for AI demand. It's a new trend that we have right now.
2: According to the International Energy Agency, global renewable energy could double from 2025 levels by the end of the decade, with 80% of new clean energy capacity expected to come from solar, and China would remain the world's biggest growth market. Zheng Junfeng, CGTN, Shanghai.
5: The parents of a US citizen who's been missing in Japan for 5 days have made a further appeal for information. 22-year-old Weston Higginbotham vanished after leaving Kyoto Station during a family vacation. He'd reportedly argued with his mother before heading off alone while his phone's location tracking was switched off.
6: It's just been a total nightmare. And like he said, this is day 5.5, and it's like hard to even cry now because you get to a state where you're just purely numb.
7: When you've told this story so many times,
6: it's so numb.
5: A man has been rescued after spending 6 days alone on Mount Chimalmunga, also known as Mount Everest. 52-year-old Dawa Sherpa was thought to have died after going missing during a descent. The Nepalese guide was spotted crawling towards base camp, having survived without food, without water, or without supplemental oxygen. His family says he's now recovering and doing well in hospital. The headlines again this hour. Hezbollah rejects a ceasefire deal between Israel and Lebanon just hours after it was renewed, calling it a roadmap to annihilation. President Trump says he expects progress in Iran peace talks soon, but Tehran says that won't happen unless Israel stops attacking Lebanon. 6 decades of diplomacy, the Laos president arrives in Beijing as part of his state visit to China. And that's the world today. Thank you for watching. There's more news on CGTN Europe's channel. That's on the Telegram app, or you can scan the QR code, which is on your screen right now, to get more stories and updates sent directly to your phone. But we're back with more news at the top of the hour. Coming up next, though, it's The Vibe. For now, from all of the team here in London, bye-bye.

0: Today on The Vibe, Desert Legacy. In Xinjiang's desert restoration effort, a retiring ranger passes the torch to his daughter, continuing a family mission to hold back the sands. Civilizational dialogue. Scholars from around the world gather in Bunhuang to explore how cultural exchange can help address global challenges. Digital preservation. At the Yungang Grottoes, a new generation of digital artisans is using technology to safeguard ancient heritage for the future. Expo partnership. The World Expo Museum signs an agreement in Shanghai to support Expo 2027 Belgrade, paving the way for Chinese expertise in post-expo legacy and venue reuse. Hello and welcome to this edition of The Vibe on CGTN. I'm Lin Lin in Beijing. Thanks for joining us. Today in our special series for the World Environment Day, we journey to Xinjiang's Gerben Tengger Desert. For 24 years, one man has been on the front lines of the fight against desertification. Now the 60-year-old ranger is preparing to retire, and his daughter is ready to take up the challenge, carrying forward the remarkable family legacy. Our reporter Shang Jianglong brings you their story.
1: At the Xidi National Sandification Enclosed Protection Area in the Qitai County, aerial footage reveals a striking landscape. Rolling dunes, now held in check by miles of desert plants. This is the Gerben Tengger Desert, once advancing with time, now stabilized. Here, green vegetation and golden sand intertwine in a delicate balance. These days, local forestry staff are busy laying straw checkerboard barriers. They carve shallow trenches about 20 centimeters deep and embed red stalk in the sand. These grid patterns lock the surface in place, preventing drifting sand from advancing. Years of hard work have yielded remarkable results. A man-made shelter belt, stretching 65 kilometers from east to west, 3 to 5 kilometers from north to south. Together, over 300,000 acres of natural desert forest forms a green barrier that has halted the desert's southward march. And behind this green barrier lie stories of two generations. 60-year-old Lahat and his daughter Yao Zi, who have dedicated their lives to protecting the oasis, are one of the examples. Every morning, the hut climbs the 25-meter watchtower to survey the forest.
2: He likes to check everything every day. I follow him to learn about where the grazing zone is. That's how I take my training.
1: The father and his colleagues look after over 40,000 acres of forest belt. Back in the 1960s, severe vegetation loss allowed sand to swallow even a local school. Today, only a bare patch of ground remains. Watching his homeland disappear under drifting sand, Lahat began planting trees and controlling sand while herding livestock. He became a full-time ranger in 2002, a job he has held for 24 years. Influenced by her father, Yao Zi returned after college and became a ranger in 2022. Every day, the father-daughter pair patrol on motorcycles.
2: One way is 10 kilometers by motorcycle, 20 kilometers round trip. It's tough, especially in summer. You come back drenched in sweat.
1: After patrols, Yao Zi writes a daily log. Her father's Mandarin is limited, so she helped him record the

0: natural roots. That quiet teamwork continues today.
1: Two generations, one desert. The father has spent nearly a quarter of a century holding the sand back, and the daughter grew up watching him. And now she's learning to carry on the mission. But here, the real test is not only about patience, it's also about timing.
0: A rare rainfall brings a burst of activity. As soon as the rain stops, the hut leads the team to plant. By autumn, the young plants will be ready for transplanting deeper in the desert.
2: In this half-dry, half-wet soil, the survival rate is higher. We are testing 1 acre this year. If it works, we will use our own seedlings.
0: The hut retires this October, and his daughter will take over.
2: We must protect the forest at our doorstep. We cannot forget what the older generation gave. If we fail now, we will have failed them.
0: They have held the sand back, not to conquer the desert, but to make the room for life. And life here has never truly left. On the seemingly barren place, life thrives. Herds of Mongolian wild asses race across the vast land. Wild sheep drink deeply by the water. Wolves gather to share their killing, raw and untamed. In the living Gumbantungu Desert, plants and animals depend on each other. Sand and life coexist. This desert is not a wasteland. It's a hidden realm where life grows and endures. 张家龙, CGTN, 西台 County, 新疆.
3: China's breathtaking landscapes are a source of fresh momentum for green development. The spring tea harvest has just wrapped up in Wuyishan, eastern China's Fujian province. In the ancient tea mountains there, a new generation of producers are building a future where people and nature thrive together. Let's take a look.
4: The month of June marks the refining and roasting season for Wuyi rock tea. Inside a local tea processing workshop, 30-year-old tea producer Zhou Jiucheng and his team carefully evaluate samples and fine-tune the flavors of this year's new teas. Raised in the midst of the aroma of tea, Zhou grew up learning traditional craftsmanship. While preserving time-honored techniques, he is also eager to explore new ideas.
5: This black tea has a peach-like fruity aroma that many young women especially enjoy. It sells very well in our shop. We have traveled widely to learn from experienced tea masters across the country. Innovation means making mistakes, but our goal has always been to bring Wuyi rock tea to a wider consumer base.
4: Beyond creating new flavors, Zhou has transformed a historic courtyard into a distinctive tea space. Here, visitors can explore the history of the ancient tea road and gain a deeper appreciation for the wisdom behind tea culture and its connection with nature. Innovation is changing the way people enjoy tea. Local producers have introduced drip bag tea inspired by coffee brewing systems. With just three simple steps, a convenient version of traditional Gong Fu tea is ready in minutes. As the new stewards of these ancient tea mountains, the producers are bringing traditional tea culture closer to younger generations and injecting fresh vitality into Wuyi rock tea for the future. Greg Lafrady, CGTN.
3: The Third World Conference of Sinologists has opened in Dunhuang, northwest China's Gansu province. This place is an important intersection of the ancient Silk Road. This year's conference will focus on how civilizational dialogue can help address today's global problems. Huang Yue reports.
6: The Third World Conference of Sinologists in Dunhuang is being held under the theme Pulling Wisdom of Civilizations to Jointly Address Challenges of Our Times. The conference comes as geopolitical tensions, regional conflicts, and growing mistrust between nations continue to reshape the global landscape. Participants say that in an increasingly fragmented world, exchanges among civilizations can help reduce misunderstanding, bridge differences, and foster greater international cooperation.
7: Today, the international order and international law are facing serious challenges. That is why I believe China's call for renewed multilateralism and stronger international cooperation is especially meaningful at this moment, as the world struggles with growing disorder in global governance.
6: Many discussions here also centered on a set of global initiatives proposed by China, including the Global Development Initiative and the Global Civilization Initiative.

0: Scholars say these initiatives reflect the traditional Chinese belief in harmony and coexistence. They say such ancient wisdom offers useful insights for addressing conflicts and uncertainty in today's world.
1: This is the philosophy of inclusiveness, and I think today what China, contemporary China, is applying this philosophy that we are all on the same sky, above the same sky. China, with its global initiative, security initiative, civilization initiative, is always proposing to develop this philosophy that we are all friends and we are not enemies.
0: For centuries, Dunhuang has connected travelers, merchants, and ideas across continents. Many sinologists say the discussions taking place here today are a powerful symbol of how openness and exchanges between different civilizations can help to shape history, and more importantly, help to rebuild trust across borders. Huang Yue, CGTN, Dunhuang, Gansu Province.
2: For more than a decade, Zhou Yuchao has climbed scaffolding inside the Yungang grottos, digitizing the ancient carvings. Once afraid of heights, he is now part of a new generation of digital artisans dedicated to preserving the UNESCO World Heritage Site for future generations. Hu Chao reports.
3: For more than a decade, Zhou Yuchao has worked at the Yungang Academy in Datong, North China's Shanxi Province. Today, he and his teams are focused on digitally documenting sections of the Yungang grottos. Zhou still remembers his first days on the challenging job.
4: My strongest memory is climbing the scaffolding inside the grottos for the first time. I was afraid of heights and felt uneasy working in such confined spaces. In winter, the caves can be bitterly cold, making the job a real test of endurance.
3: Years later, Zhou is no longer afraid. He now moves confidently along the scaffolding, driven by a deep passion for his work.
4: I see my work as recreating Buddhist sculptures in the digital world. Like the ancient craftsmen who carved these caves, we scan the grottos repeatedly, capturing every detail and texture. We're digital artisans, helping the grottos live on forever.
3: Around 80% of the Yungang grottos have undergone digital data collection so far, with the full coverage expected by 2030.
0: Zhou Yuchao and his teams often work under tight deadlines to complete the data collection process and reopen the caves to visitors as quickly as possible.
3: The demands of the job have also come with personal sacrifices.
4: Because of my work, there have been times when I couldn't be with my father when he was ill. I feel guilty about that, but my family's understanding and support mean a lot to me.
3: Over the years, that dedication has grown into a strong sense of being on a mission.
4: Guided by generations of Yungang researchers, I've come to understand the importance of this work. Their dedication has shaped not only me, but every person at Yungang.
3: Facing threats of weathering and erosion, the Yungang grottos are in a race against time. For Zhou, digitalization is more than preservation. He has also worked to create 3D printed replicas of the grottos, providing a new way to display immovable cultural heritage. Several full-scale replicas of the Yungang grottos have toured across China, drawing widespread attention.
4: At its core, our work is about serving the people. We are safeguarding a shared cultural treasure that belongs to all people. By creating detailed digital archives and using technologies like 3D printing and VR, we can protect the grottos and help more people experience their artistic value.
3: Zhou says the technologies and expertise developed at the Yungang have already been adapted at heritage sites across China. Looking ahead, he hopes digital innovation will further enhance cultural heritage protection and make these ancient treasures more accessible to the public. Hu Chao, CGTN, Datong, Shanxi Province.
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Foodies alert! 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

plan your next culinary adventure here, I'm sure it won't disappoint. Next, if you're looking for the perfect place to catch a sunset by the sea, the Shiluoko Beach in Guangxi Zhuang Autonomous Region might be it. This place has been winning over visitors with its stunning evening views.

Across China, tourist destinations are now offering all kinds of nighttime experiences. 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Let's take a look.

a spot you might want to add to your travel list if you're into nature and hiking. It is the Shibi Waterfall in Hainan.

Hopefully, some of these destinations have given you a little inspiration if you're still making plans for your summer adventure. And after a short break, we'll be back with more stories. Stay tuned. Up next, On the Vibe. 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

mysterious. It has to be discovered. There are always different sides to a story. We put the focus on the details. To see more, to understand better. CGTN. 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

0: Welcome back to The Vibe. Let's continue our program. He's often called China's Tolkien of martial arts fiction. Jin Yong's novels, a mix of action, history, and philosophy, have captivated readers for decades. Now his legendary Wuxia world is coming to life in a new AAA video game and animated film, bringing his epic stories to audiences around the globe. Shen Li visited the Beijing studio behind this ambitious project.
1: What if you could walk into a Jin Yong martial arts novel? A Chinese tech company is making it happen. Named Heroes of Jin Yong, an open-world RPG video game set in the legendary martial arts universe of the beloved author.
2: When you want to go global, a big IP such as Jin Yong can certainly make it faster. There's over 300 million plus fans globally. The themes around Wuxia are universal, right? I think everyone can relate to loyalty and personal ethics and choices and the underdog story. And of course, it's action-packed, the same as superheroes. You know, there's Superman and Batman and Marvel, and then there's others.
1: The game draws from Jin Yong's complete martial arts universe, 15 novels, hundreds of characters, legendary stories. For the team, the sheer scale is both thrilling and challenging.
2: You know, we think of ourselves as a video game company, but more importantly, also a technology company. Because developing a game today really is a big engineering project. It's a big software development, technology project. Our background in self-driving and AI complex systems, I think, has been helpful in terms of being able to push forward a really complex engineering project.
3: We live in an age where AI can generate almost anything, but these dazzling martial art moves aren't conjured by algorithms. In fact, they're performed by real people, captured in sub-millimeter detail in one of Asia's largest motion capture studios.
2: So AI or generative AI is a tool that can really improve efficiency. But the shortfall is that it's kind of a guessing. It's not very accurate sometimes. And so for us to build Asia's largest motion capture studio, it means that we could have capture scenes that have multiple people fighting at the same time. We have so many heroes.
1: The company plans to launch Heroes of Jin Yong alongside an animated film from the same universe in summer 2027, a rare media crossover built for global reach. As the CEO puts it, China is already the world's largest video game market, and Chinese studios are now creating world-class content for global audiences, from Black Myth Wukong to Ne Zha 2.
2: There is a growing interest in Chinese culture, and so we want to really bring that culture to people. I think video games is a way of life. It's how our generation and younger people find entertainment. The best way to do it is to capture the actual artifacts to make the game as realistic as possible. But at the same time, of course, make it seamless into the gameplay.
1: From page to pixels, new technology is bringing the timeless Wuxia world to a new generation. Shen Li, CGTN.
0: The World Expo Museum has signed a Memorandum of Understanding in Shanghai to participate in Expo 2027 Belgrade. The agreement marks a strategic partnership between the two cities and underscores China's support for upcoming event. It also highlights how China's experience in post-Expo legacy and venue reuse could support Serbia's specialized exposition. Reporter Tang Xiaofan has more.
4: A Memorandum of Understanding on the World Expo Museum's participation in Expo 2027 Belgrade was signed in Shanghai, launching a strategic cooperation between the two cities. Expo 2027 Belgrade in Serbia is the first specialized expo to be held in the Western Balkans. It will run from May 15th to August 15th, 2027, under the theme Play for Humanity, Sport and Music for All. Organizers expect more than 4 million visitors. To date, 137 countries have confirmed participation. At Expo 2027 Belgrade, the World Expo Museum will have a pavilion in the best practice area featuring approximately 330 square meters of exhibition space. The exhibition will integrate the post-Expo achievements of Expo 2010 Shanghai.
5: I think that China has left a very, very strong legacy with Shanghai 2010. And it's probably one of the most important things when we think about expos. It's not just the 6 months of the event. It is what you do afterwards that really has an impact. And I think that's where Shanghai really shines. You have an incredible expo site, which was over 5 square kilometers, which today has been developed into one of the most beautiful areas of Shanghai. Don't forget that Shanghai has the only recognized international day after an expo, which is World Cities Day on October 31st. It is celebrated annually. The United Nations put it forward and accepted it, and it is something that keeps moving forward. That means that the theme of Shanghai keeps on being worked and shared with cities around the world.
4: Since its establishment in 2011, the World Expo Museum has participated in 5 consecutive overseas expos. At Expo 2025 Osaka, 2.6 million people visited its pavilion. One of the critical missions of the Serbian delegation's visit to Shanghai was to study practical experiences from Expo 2010 in post-event venue reuse, transformation of the site, and the operation of public cultural spaces to provide a reference as they plan the Belgrade Expo.
6: We are very happy that the People's Republic of China confirmed their participation. They will have a large pavilion at one very attractive spot that we kept. We know since the visit of the President Xi Jinping in 2024, where I think close to 30 MOUs and contracts has been signed in between Serbia and China. The general contractor for the whole construction of the master plan is a Chinese company, Power China. So they're even helping us in the construction and the development of the site, but also in many forms, like I said, you know, learning through your experiences of hosting it, you know, with the Chinese pavilion and also with other participants like the World Expo Museum. I think there will be so many interlinks and exchanges.
4: World Expo Museum officials also plan to introduce an exhibition related to the Belgrade World Expo at its venue by the end of the year. Tang Xiaofan, SMG International for CGTN, Shanghai.
7: And before we go, let's take a look at some beautiful sceneries from across China. Thanks for watching. I'm Lin Lin in Beijing, and stay tuned for more news on CGTN.

0: from London. 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
1: Hello, I'm Jeff Moody. Welcome to the programme. Our top stories this hour. Hezbollah rejects a ceasefire deal between Israel and Lebanon just hours after it was renewed, calling it a roadmap to annihilation. President Trump says he expects progress in Iran peace talks soon, but Tehran says that won't happen unless Israel stops attacking Lebanon. While Iran's supreme leader accuses the country's enemies of trying to sow internal division, having been defeated on the battlefield. 6 decades of diplomacy. The Laos president arrives in Beijing as part of his state visit to China. As long as Lebanon's villages are being bombed, northern Israel will not be safe. That's the warning from Hezbollah after it rejected a US-brokered ceasefire agreement. The group insists any deal must begin with a full Israeli withdrawal from all Lebanese territory. But Israel is refusing and says it will continue to strike Lebanon for the time being. Israeli forces have already carried out several attacks just hours after the deal was announced. Well, our correspondent Yolo Abdabith is following the story. We're hearing that the ceasefire has already been breached on the ground, Yolo.
2: Yeah, according to Israeli military sources, that they say that rockets have been fired from southern Lebanon into northern Israel. So that is on top of the rejection in terms of the comments made by Naim Qassem, the leader of Hezbollah. And now it seems that there is concrete evidence of it. But don't forget that the Israelis have also been bombing inside Lebanon. That hasn't stopped either. So this ceasefire was always precarious. It was always difficult. And even the president of Lebanon, Joseph Aroum, said it may take 24 hours for it to kick in. I think we can see now that that looks less likely. And I think those comments by Naim Qassem on behalf of Hezbollah, you know, when he said he was shameless that the Lebanese government was negotiating with Israel and that it was tantamount to surrender and defeat. So it doesn't look like Hezbollah is going to do what the Americans and the Israelis and possibly the European countries are hoping for it to do, which is to lay down its arms and pull out of that southern Lebanon. I mean, that's partly why the European Council announced a support package of $116 million today to help the military in Lebanon, not in any military sense in terms of weapons, but to help with training and logistics for when they can move into southern Lebanon and control that area and control a ceasefire. That looks a lot less likely now. And, you know, the casualty figures came out today as well. 3,500 people have been killed in southern Lebanon since the Israelis began attacking, and more than 10,000 people have been wounded. Well, I think we're looking at more casualties now in the future.
1: And, of course, this isn't just about Israel and Lebanon. There's implications for the wider region, isn't there?
2: There is, because it is leverage, unfortunately. It seems that Lebanon is being used as leverage in terms of the Iranians holding out from further discussions at the moment with the Americans. Whatever is being said in Washington, it doesn't seem to be in Tehran that they are actually negotiating at the moment. And they're using Lebanon, and they're using the fact that the Israelis are still in Lebanon and still attacking southern Lebanon. Well, now, of course, that's slightly deepened with the Hezbollah allegedly firing rockets into Israel. And the concern is that the Strait of Hormuz, or allowing nuclear, United Nations nuclear inspectors back into Iran, all that seems less likely, while, of course, they're not negotiating. And the IAEA today said that, look, we have to be allowed back into Iran. We have to have our inspectors on the ground. They're trying to locate the 440 kilograms of enriched uranium. And

They want to see if there's any contamination. Is it safe? Is it in a dangerous area? And at the moment, you know, the IAEA is not being allowed in. And at the moment, the Strait of Hormuz is still blocked to international cargo. So we're in a position where there's supposed to be a ceasefire. There's

0: deal, but Trump says the US is working to keep the negotiations distinct from other regional tensions.
1: It's a very different kind of a thing. We actually spoke with Hezbollah for the first time ever. We didn't know they spoke. And they agreed yesterday they're not going to shoot. Israel's not going to shoot. We're just going to see. But I'd like to separate it. I'd like to have a separate thing because it is separate.
0: Well, Kate Fisher has the latest now from Washington, D.C.
2: Donald Trump has been on his Truth Social platform this morning, suggesting he is right in the middle of final negotiations to end the war with Iran. But yesterday, he said the war was not a big thing for the US. And on Monday, he suggested the negotiations with Iran were boring. And yesterday, he maintained he was very proud of what he called a detour to Iran, even though it's hugely unpopular here in the United States and is causing economic pain for many Americans. So I think as of right now, the talks are kind of still alive, but stalled. And one of the major issues they're stalling on is what happens to Iran's enriched uranium. Donald Trump reiterating that the U.S. should take it and destroy it. The Iranians don't agree with that. That is one of the several sticking points that seem to be stopping any further diplomacy from working and this stalemate kind of continuing.
0: And we're hearing, of course, about another sticking point, the U.S. House of Representatives voting for a resolution to try to curb this war in Iran. What's happened and what's been the reaction from Trump?
2: Yeah, that's right. This is something that the House of Representatives, well, certainly Democrats in the House, have tried to do before. They say the law in the U.S. is that if a conflict goes over 60 days, it needs congressional approval, that the White House can't just do that without speaking to Congress and getting its authorization. But this time, the four Republicans joined the Democrats and got this resolution passed. And it is a huge bipartisan condemnation of this war, essentially saying that the House of Representatives wants Donald Trump to come to Congress to get permission, a huge political setback for him. And that's what most of his Truth Social post this morning was all about. He called the Republicans that joined the Democrats grandstanders who should be ashamed of themselves. He called the Democrats who were doing it fueled by Trump derangement syndrome, calling them Dumbocrats, not Democrats. So clearly this has angered Donald Trump. Although they may have passed it in the House, it would still have to go through the Senate and then it would end up on Donald Trump's desk. And it's highly unlikely that he would sign it into law. So despite the fact this vote is a big public setback for the president, in real terms, it is really symbolic and it doesn't mean that he has to withdraw his troops from the Middle East right now.
0: Kate Fisher there. Well, let's get the latest from Iran and our correspondent Ehsan Kavani, who's in the city of Yazd.
3: Iran's supreme leader issued a warning on Thursday, saying the country's enemies have been defeated on the battlefield, but we're now trying to undermine public resilience and sow internal division. In a message to mark the 37th anniversary of the death of the Islamic Republic's founder and former supreme leader Ayatollah Khomeini, Mojtaba Khamenei described the Iranian nation as faithful, intelligent, and courageous, the true owners and source of the country's power. He warned that the U.S.-led global system of domination opposes Iran's identity and spirit. Meanwhile, Foreign Minister Abbas Araghchi has denied U.S. President Trump's claim that Iran is moving toward approving a deal, saying Tehran has suspended message exchanges and provided no response to a draft understanding. Iran's Revolutionary Guards, meanwhile, have denied attacking Kuwait's airport, saying that footage of Wednesday's strikes had been fabricated by enemies. The Iran-U.S. stalemate continues with Tehran ruling out negotiations as long as Israel continues to attack Lebanon. The IRGC called support for Lebanon's resistance a duty and also said that removing Israel from the region was an achievable

0: possible objective. It said the minimum demand would be Israel's withdrawal to its pre-40-day war position. Ehsan Kevani, CGTN, Yazd.
1: Russian officials say four people have been killed in Ukrainian attacks in the Russia-controlled Crimea Peninsula. One died in a strike on a commuter train, and the others were killed in an attack on what were described as non-residential facilities in the regional capital. Meanwhile, a Russian drone attack triggered a fire at an industrial site just outside of Kyiv. One person has been injured. Ukraine is set to begin talks on joining the European Union, along with Moldova. The Ukrainian Prime Minister, Yulia Sviridenko, announced that all EU members have agreed to launch an accession process with both nations. Hungary dropped its long-standing opposition to Ukrainian membership after reaching a deal on rights for the country's ethnic Hungarian minority. 30 people were killed in rebel attacks near a town at the center of an Ebola outbreak in the Democratic Republic of the Congo. The fighting is complicating efforts to bring the disease under control as the number of confirmed cases rises to 363. 62 people have already died. You're watching CGTN, still ahead. 6 decades of diplomacy. The Laos president arrives in Beijing as part of his state visit to China.

0: 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The difference is in the detail. The background.
1: Defense ministers from...
0: The wider angle and perspective of every story. Wherever the story may be. CGTN. See the difference.
2: 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Across borders. 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Connected by ideas. 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Stay connected.
3: Welcome back. A reminder of our top stories. Hezbollah rejects a ceasefire deal between Israel and Lebanon just hours after it was renewed, calling it a roadmap to isolation. President Trump says he expects progress in Iran peace talks soon, but Tehran says that won't happen unless Israel stops attacking Lebanon. While Iran's supreme leader accuses the country's enemies of trying to sow internal division, having been defeated on the battlefield. The president of Laos has arrived in Beijing, where he will meet with the Chinese president Xi Jinping. Tomlin Sisalith is on a five-day state visit to China. Our correspondent Sun Ye has more.
4: Lao President Tulum Sisulith has arrived in Beijing to a very warm welcome as the president continues his state visit to China that will run through until Saturday. He has come at the invitation of Chinese President Xi Jinping. Now, in the last 2 days, the Lao top leader has been in the Chinese eastern province of Zhejiang, where he visited Chinese tech companies, including Alibaba, where he saw how Lao products could be reaching more Chinese consumers. He also operated on a Chinese robotic dog, and he also saw how AI-powered robotics has been developing in China, as well as other technological developments. The president has also been in the village of Yuncun in Zhejiang. That's a place famous in China for it being integrating ecological protection as well as rural revitalization. Now, in

0: Beijing, the Lao leader is expected to be seeing more Chinese developments in different areas, as well as having key meetings with Chinese officials. Lao national media has previously reported that this visit was aiming at deepening the cooperation and long-standing friendship between the two countries, and also to enhance the comprehensive strategic partnership. And this year also marks the 65th anniversary of bilateral ties. Sun Ye, CGTN, Beijing.
1: Well, when it comes to solar energy, China leads the world, dominating the supply chain. The country accounts for roughly 80% of global solar panel production and creates more renewable energy capacity in a single year than the rest of the world combined. CGTN's Zheng Zhengfeng reports now from the Solar Energy Conference in Shanghai.
2: Solar modules, PV components, batteries, inverters and intelligent solutions, plus all the key players.
3: From solar panels to battery, the entire value chain of solar industry is here at SNAC 2026, the biggest solar event in the world.
2: One of the largest exhibitors is Skyworth Solar, a leading solar module maker. And executives say a key goal of the company is to expand its global presence.
4: So actually, we have very big ambition. I think to be a very healthy company, a very international company, we have to have at least overseas income dominate 50% of the total revenue.
5: That's the target.
4: Yeah, because right now it's 90% from residential from China.
2: Ms. Chu says the company's global strategy has gone far beyond just selling solar panels.
4: So we are like a one-stop solution. 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
2: And that's exactly what foreign buyers want.
6: Yes, whole solution, even high-voltage solutions together, with the good brands, with batteries, with everything.
7: I think Chinese companies can provide not only good products, also complete solution for different scenarios, which makes them very competitive in the global market.
2: International buyers say missing out on solar can be risky for energy security, considering current oil prices.
8: Countries that don't focus on solar are going to suffer a lot with this energy crisis. And the diversification on where these plants need to be and markets that manufacturers in China want to access is very important.
2: The organizer of SNAC stresses solar's role in meeting AI's demand for electricity.
9: Solar plus storage is definitely the best match, because it is very, it's the price-wise is very competitive compared to the traditional, the fossil energy right now. And we are seeing a blooming in AIDC, a need for AI demand. It's a new trend that we have right now.
2: According to the International Energy Agency, global renewable energy could double from 2025 levels by the end of the decade, with 80% of new clean energy capacity expected to come from solar. And China would remain the world's biggest growth market. Zheng Junfeng, CGTN, Shanghai.
1: China and Brazil are combining their expertise in clean energy with researchers working on new technologies for a greener future. Paulo Cabral reports now from the city of Campinas.
10: Back in the 1970s, Brazil became a leader in biofuels, building an entire ethanol industry based on sugarcane at a time of oil crisis that sent energy costs soaring. Climate change was not a major concern then, but nevertheless, the strategy left a low-carbon fuel for the future. Fast forward to the present, and it's China leading a new energy revolution, symbolized by electric mobility pushed not only by energy costs, but by a growing urgency to cut carbon emissions. Here at the University of Campinas in the São Paulo state countryside, scientists are teaming up with counterparts from China's Shandong Academy of Sciences in pursuit of answers for the 21st century. The collaborative result, the Shandong São Paulo Center for Energy Research.
11: Initially with lighting technologies, But since last year, we broadened, we decided to

0: enlarge the scope of our cooperation, including what we call low carbon technologies. So that's why bioenergy became center of this cooperation.
1: At the University of Campinas, Professor Bruno Moraes leads a team at the center of these efforts, building on decades of Brazilian know-how with biomass to push biofuel research forward. This experimental refinery on campus is where their lab work is put to the test.
2: Here at this lab-sized pilot plant, researchers are working with what would otherwise be agricultural waste, things like sugarcane leftovers and corn straw, turning it into fuel. This is second-generation biofuel still in development. A new partnership with China aims to push this further, helping refine these processes and move them closer to large-scale production.
1: Moraes says the Chinese are especially interested in something called lignocellulose, the tough fiber stuff that makes up most of that agricultural waste.
3: One of the topics emerging from this partnership is lignocellulosic biorefinery. It brings together the expertise we already have in developing processes from this kind of biomass with what Chinese researchers bring to the field.
1: The University of Campinas has also become a testing ground for technologies brought in by Chinese companies, among them State Grid, the Chinese owner of local power company CPFL. They set up a fully automated experimental microgrid, used among other things to power an electric bus on campus.
4: It's really important to have this partnership with the university to bring technology, to study new technologies, to study new solutions that we could apply in the industry. Brazil, China, I think we can evolve together, improving the way we use renewable energy, and that's good for the country, but good for the whole world.
1: Much of the work here is still in early stages, but for researchers on both sides, the direction is clear. Cleaner energy developed faster by working together. Paulo Cabral, CGTN, Campinas, Brazil.
5: Now, there's only a week to go till the start of the world's biggest sporting event, the Football World Cup. The tournament is being jointly hosted by the US, Canada and Mexico. But as Dan Williams now reports, the build-up has been overshadowed by global conflicts and a string of controversies.
6: Excitement is building for football fans as the clock ticks down to the 2026 FIFA World Cup. This time round, there'll be more football than ever. 48 teams, 104 matches, 1,248 players. For the first time, the tournament will take place across three countries. But in the build-up, there's been a whole host of controversies. Firstly, there have been increasing tensions between the three host countries. The USA, Canada and Mexico won the right to host the tournament under a so-called United Bid. 8 years on, the relationship has been marked by a bruising trade war. US President Donald Trump has levied tariffs on both Canada and Mexico. Trump has also repeatedly talked about annexing Canada and turning it into the US's 51st state. The tournament will take place against a backdrop of war in Iran. It's the first time that a World Cup host nation has been actively at war with a participating country. Iran has already moved its base camp from Arizona in the US to Mexico, but all their matches are in the US. There is also the potential for the US and Iran to play each other in the knockout rounds. The war has also led to soaring inflation and high fuel prices. That, combined with some staggering costs, appears to have put off some fans from travelling. Soaring ticket prices, some being sold for tens of thousands of dollars, has led to the US states of New York and New Jersey to launch a probe into whether FIFA has exploited fans, while some hotel and transport costs have also been raised significantly. Recent US immigration policies, visa restrictions, and the potential presence of ICE agents at games may also be putting off some fans from attending. Tourism reports indicate that there have been far fewer hotel bookings than anticipated, with some chains describing it as a non-event. There is also the issue of potential extreme heat. A recent study indicates that 14 of the 16 stadiums being used could pose health risks for players and spectators. This, as FIFA announced a last-minute policy reversal on taking reusable water bottles into stadiums, prompting some fans to describe the move as a money grab. All of that beyond any discussion around the usual security concerns, as well as the potential for football hooliganism. Often at these big sporting events, the politics and the negativity disappear as soon as the action begins, and that could still be the case.

0: case here. But if the build-up is anything to go by, don't be surprised if more off-the-pitch headlines pop up throughout the tournament. Dan Williams, CGTN, Chicago.
1: A man has been rescued after spending 6 days alone on Mount Chimalungma, also known as Mount Everest. 52-year-old Dawa Sherpa was thought to have died after going missing during a descent. A Nepalese guide was spotted crawling toward base camp, having survived without food, without water or supplemental oxygen. His family says he's now recovering well in hospital. Sally's here next with Global Business Europe. Hello to you, Sally. What have you got for us today?
2: Hello, Jeff. Well, the big question at the moment is, how much is SpaceX really worth? They say they're worth $1.75 trillion, but lots of questions around that. We'll dig into that, and also we'll hear from Chinese automaker XPeng, showing that European drivers are much more cautious about self-driving cars than the Chinese are.
1: Oh, we're very cautious, aren't we, on that? Oh, now the headlines again. Hezbollah rejects a ceasefire deal between Israel and Lebanon just hours after it was renewed, calling it a roadmap to annihilation. President Trump says he expects progress in Iran peace talks soon, but Tehran says that won't happen unless Israel stops attacking Lebanon. 6 decades of diplomacy, the Laos president arrives in Beijing as part of his state visit to China. And that's the world today. Coming up next, it's Global Business Europe with Sally. But for now, from all of the team here in London, bye-bye. Thank you for your company.

Facing the unknown is always difficult. In a world in turmoil, it's easy to lose orientation. But when the storms come, we have to see the possibilities, reinvent, find new opportunities, discover a path forward. CGTN. See the difference.

0: SpaceX sets a sky-high valuation ahead of its IPO. Will it soar or come crashing down? Russia's Davos dominated by discussions on global oil and energy security ahead of an address by President Putin. Taking our hands off the wheel, Chinese automaker XPeng on how they plan to win Europe over to driverless cars. And China maxing, why a modern trend built on ancient Chinese health practices is going viral in the West. Is SpaceX worth $1.75 trillion? That question will be answered when the company goes public next week. In a highly unusual move, it's already set an estimated share price around $135. If investors agree, SpaceX will become the largest IPO in history when it lists on Wall Street. Let's speak to our correspondent, Tony Waterman, in Washington. Hello, Tony. Just how much excitement is this IPO actually generating?
1: I mean, just absolutely massive, historic, unprecedented excitement. And you really don't need to look much further than that, the $80 billion that SpaceX plans to raise with that valuation of nearly $2 trillion to prove that excitement. This is on track to be the largest IPO in history. It will eclipse Saudi Aramco's $1.7 trillion valuation when it listed back in 2019. And what is unusual about SpaceX's IPO is that it's reportedly reserving 30% of shares for retail investors, which is roughly three times the Wall Street average. So this is injecting a lot of energy into this IPO. And that excitement is coming because this money, in part, will be used to fund other ambitions for the company, things like launching data centers into space or sending humans to Mars for the very first time. But despite this excitement, there are a number of concerns here. The staggeringly high valuation is roughly 94 times SpaceX's sales, which is extraordinarily high, much higher than we see for other listed companies here in the United States. So this is going to expose investors to a lot of potential losses if SpaceX fails to generate enough revenue. And the company has been losing a lot of money, $5 billion last year, $2.5 billion in the first quarter of this year, most of this being dragged down by XAI, which is the AI segment that Musk rolled into SpaceX. And it's been losing billions of dollars a year. Ultimately, though, this could end up being the main driver of revenue. Goldman Sachs this morning put out a forecast that SpaceX's AI revenue will grow 100 times by 2030, potentially boosting the valuation to $3.5 trillion. Another concern is that the listing could siphon money away from other big tech companies or other big upcoming listings like AI giants Anthropic and OpenAI. Both of them are expected to list later this year. There are also concerns about the company's governance structure. So Elon Musk is going to have more than 82% of the voting power, which basically means that whatever he says is going to go. And there's little room, if any, for those retail investors to sue or to have a lot of influence over corporate decision making. And finally, this listing is also going to make Elon Musk, who is already the richest person in the world, even richer. And there's a good chance that he may become the world's first trillionaire. And that would give him even more power and influence, influence that he's been wielding lately in American politics.
0: Oh, thank you so much, Tony. That's Tony Waterman in Washington. Well, I've been asking Fiona Singh-Carter, analyst at Citi Index, what she thinks of the $1.75 trillion valuation.
2: If we think about it, what we are actually investing here is sort of three businesses. You've got Starlink, which is the already generating a substantial revenue. Then you've got SpaceX, you know, the launch business, which I think also has a pretty dominant position. And then there's also the sort of long-term optionality of Starship and the wider space economy. But I think what this is actually about is investors are paying today for profits which may not appear for many, many years or may not appear at all. And I think that's where we're seeing this as a bit of a trade-off. But I think, you know, at that $1.75 trillion US dollar valuation, that does feel lofty. But it would also mean that basically SpaceX is obviously not just a rocket company. It would be one of the most important technology platforms for the next decade. So it's going to be very interesting to see whether the market can hold that.
0: There's also some really interesting features to this IPO, some would say controversial. For example, the dual share structure. Explain that to us.
2: Yes, so basically, ordinary investors will be with Class A ordinary shares, but Elon Musk will control shares which actually have significantly greater voting rights. So after the IPO, he's actually expected to retain around 80% of the voting power, which is extremely high. I mean, on one hand, this does give him the sort of the ability to focus on innovation without sort of being too distracted by, you know, quarterly market pressures. But on the other hand, it does raise some concerns over sort of shareholder democracy. You know, at the end of the day, investors will be providing capital, but actually have very little influence over decision making. But essentially, this is sort of a decision over whether you're going to be able to buy, whether you want to buy into Elon Musk's vision, because that's very much what you would be doing whilst you're also buying into SpaceX. And it just really does go to show whether he is able to attract that attention, which he has been able to do so far. And also trust. There's a lot of trust here as well, even whilst he's in the position. You know, do we trust, or do investors trust Elon Musk enough to be able to hand in the keys to take these decisions? What happens if something happens to Musk? That is a big risk as well. But then it's also worth pointing out that on the other hand, there are a lot of very successful companies that were sort of founded by visionary entrepreneurs, and they have actually benefited from that strong founder control in periods of rapid growth. So there definitely are two sides to the equation. I would very much be weighing up the risks though involved, because they are quite great, it would seem.
0: Fiona Sincotta of City Index. Now, oil and energy are big talking points at this year's St. Petersburg International Economic Forum in Russia. Seen as Russia's answer to Davos, some 20,000 delegates are attending the four-day gathering, with China's Vice President Han Zheng among the dignitaries. Let's speak to our correspondent, Dasha Chernyshova, who joins us from Moscow. Dasha, so oil, energy, big talking points. I believe that the OPEC Secretary General has been speaking as well.
3: That's right, and the discussions that have centered around the prices on oil resources, on oil and other energy resources, with the Russian Deputy Prime Minister Alexander Novak saying Thursday that actually the uncertainty about gas, oil and energy prices is something that is going to affect the entire global economic growth, because the change in logistics, the lack of tankers, the deficit of oil energy resources, and obviously the higher prices for oil, they are going to affect the global economic growth, the global economic outlook. And he said that in his discussions with the energy minister of Saudi Arabia, Prince Abdulaziz bin Salman, they have agreed that no one actually knows what to expect when it comes to the demand for the energy resources, because there are so many unknowns. The reason is obviously the conflict in the Middle East, but there are many other issues that are at play as well. And they are saying that OPEC Plus is actually the alliance that is going to have this stabilizing role here, the stabilizing factor. The Russian Deputy Prime Minister has been saying that the oil market is already facing a deficit with around 12 million barrels per day not being supplied each day. And this is something that is being balanced out by the reserves that have already been accumulated. So in that sense, obviously, all eyes are now on how OPEC Plus countries are going to be balancing it out. But obviously, there is the understanding that it has a major role to play here. Speaking about the Russian parts and the Russian resources, we've heard that Russia's oil production has been lower than at the beginning of 2026. We are hearing that the Russian oil refineries are now going to the unscheduled maintenance, obviously with reference here to the Ukrainian drone strikes. And the hope among the Russian officials is that Russia's energy output will stabilize mobilize. We are seeing the St. Petersburg International Economic Forum being the venue where these issues are being discussed, with the OPEC Secretary General expecting the robust oil demand growth and saying that their estimates are not changing. But at the same time, we are seeing that many countries of the world are coming to Russia now, seeking more energy resources and more energy supplies from the Russian side in light of that instability worldwide.
0: Thank you so much. That's Dasha Chernyshova in Moscow for us.

This is Global Business Europe, still ahead. Steering the future, a co-president of XPeng tells us how car makers can navigate a road crowded with tech and tariffs.

0: Everything is a business story.
1: Welcome back to Global Business Europe with Sally Burdett. Your headlines. SpaceX sets a sky-high valuation ahead of what's expected to be the biggest ever IPO. Russia's Davos dominated by discussions on global oil and energy security ahead of an address by President Putin. Now, would you get into a driverless car? Some interesting data from Chinese smart car maker XPeng. It's found that motorists in Europe are far more hesitant than those in China, to let go of the wheel, despite AI playing a bigger role in everyday life than many of us realize. Only 13% of Europeans would get into a car without a driver at the wheel, compared with 70% in China. Over 50% of European drivers feel comfortable with AI features in their cars, such as adaptive cruise control and traffic sign recognition. 90% of Chinese motorists trust those applications. But some European countries are more open to the new tech than others. Spanish people more than twice as likely as the Brits to trust those innovations. Juliet Mann asked XPeng co-president Brian Gu how a car company grows in a time of tough tech competition and tariffs.
2: There's no quick fix or shortcuts around it. It is something that you have to address if you want to develop a global business. Yes, there's a tariff environment in Europe that we have to deal with, but we're adopting strategies to quickly change our product mix, our partnership model, our localization strategies in order to react to that. So that's something you have to do as a company.
3: So you're a technology as much as you are a car maker. I think 40% of your staff are in R&D, which is quite unusual when it comes to an automaker. Is that what gives you the edge? Is that the direction you think that other car makers are going to go in?
2: It's our DNA. It's when we are started, we have a vision that we are tech-focused, we are R&D-focused companies. We have consistently deployed more R&D resources than pretty much every other competitor we have in China as well as globally, by percentage-wise. We also have been very, very persistent in investing into the future tech. Even when we were small companies, we have developed an autonomous driving effort that requires a lot of investment and a lot of, you know, talent and focuses, which at that time, people would always say, why don't you focus on cost and electrification? Why you spend so much money on software? Because we always believed the model that intelligence is going to be the ultimate differentiation, not just simple energy transition, not just by controlling a low-cost solution to compete.
3: So let's talk a little bit more about autonomous driving, because every car firm is racing towards that true self-driving model. How close are we really to systems that can safely operate across different countries, road rules, and driving cultures?
2: Well, I think there are obviously different level of autonomous driving categories. For example, in China, our current cars on the street already have a very advanced driving technology, but still it's called Level 2 Plus. And that technology currently is not available in Europe yet. We are working with European regulators, so hopefully by next year, there will be the advancement in regulation, so the DCAS 3.0, which is the United Nations standard, can be used in Europe, allowing such technology to be used here.
3: Is it about the technology, though, or is it about what consumers want, what they're open to trying?
2: Well, I think our experience, because China went through the exact same thing. 5 years ago, people said, we don't need that. We just need an affordable, nice-looking EV. But when we start to introduce the technology, after, 5 years after we showcase technology in highway and later on urban roads and then on busy small back streets, now people, more than 50% of drivers are using that every day. So that means that the penetration, it become almost like the majority of the time they rely on the machine, on the autonomous driving rather than themselves. I think the same thing will happen. Maybe it'll take a slightly different adoption curve.
3: There is so much discussion right now about physical AI, that intelligence that doesn't just compute but interacts with the real world. How is XPeng thinking about that shift?
2: Well, we're very excited about it. We think this is exactly what we have been focused on. It's because the advancement in AI has allowed, you know, we get to this point that physical have become potentially a reality. You know, AI in the last 15 years, you know, has seen significant changes. You have to change things, you have to impact things. That has to be done physically. So the physical AI is, I would say, the next frontier, but it also has probably the biggest, widest application in our daily lives.
3: Is that why you're investing in humanoid robots?
2: And that's why we think, you know, because of potential and because we are now at the cusp of physical AI, that's where we think is the biggest opportunity. And we are now using it for autonomous driving vehicles as well as for humanoid robots and flying cars. So that flying wheel we developed for automobile, for autonomy, is now can be applied to other physical modalities.
1: Social media is helping to bring the ancient knowledge of traditional Chinese medicine to new generations around the world. It's part of a trend called China Maxing, and it's particularly popular with Gen Z. Our correspondent Siobhan McCall has more details.
4: Thanks, Sally. Yes, the most popular traditional Chinese medicine-inspired trends include drinking warm water to help with digestion, practicing Tai Chi, and eating dishes like congee. China Maxing went viral after Chinese-American content creator Cherry Ju put out a series on TikTok showing people how to become a Chinese baddie.
5: Since you're a Chinese baddie, you're drinking your hot water, right? A lot of you guys have been asking me, oh, can I add lemon? Can I add tea? Like, what's the situation? Can I only drink hot water? Absolutely.
4: Well, in this post, she explains about apples being boiled for a tea that's meant to help with gut health. Now, US broadcasters have been looking at why the trend is appealing in particular to Gen Z Americans. Some of them are even going through a daily checklist.
6: Girl, pick up the phone because we're about to become a Chinese baddie. I wrote down a list of the things that we are doing to be a Chinese baddie. Okay, so first we are going to drink hot water every day, first thing in the morning. The girlies say it helps with bloating, it helps your skin. You can put lemon or honey in the water if you want to, or you could just be plain hot water. One girl on here said...
4: And it's not just about food and drink. This woman here discovered gua sha through China Maxing, and she says her skin has never looked better. While this man here says Tai Chi stretches have really helped with his morning routine, and there are plenty of viral recipes for TCM teas to help with glow-ups. But there are warnings too. This practitioner, for example, is pleased that more people are learning about TCM, but says it's a complex medicine system which requires years of training and that people must be cautious about what they see online. And there are questions about whether the trend is cultural appreciation or cultural appropriation. But this TikTok user who has Chinese heritage says she's pleased that Westerners are finally catching on to Chinese tradition and embracing her culture. So why is China Maxing so appeal? Well, experts say one reason is a desire for balance away from the hustle culture that countries like the United States have promoted. Many people also now see identity as something global rather than national. They're open to non-Western ideas and have a curiosity about other cultures. China Maxing is a good example of the evolving image that many young people have of China. And I spoke to Dr. Vivian Low, Professor of Chinese History at University College London.
7: I think they're really engaging with health practices.

0: that give them a little bit of autonomy, in the sense that, you know, when you're thinking about diet, for example, in the UK, you just get five a day, you know, five vegetables or five fruits a day, and not much about how to cook it and how to prepare it, and exactly what to eat to work on your own physiology. So it gives you a bit of sense of sort of individuality and you know, some power in your own self-care. I think that's what people are looking for. What is a shame, really, is that they tend to be universal recommendations. And the important thing about Chinese medicine is that it can tailor a diet or a medical set of practices to your situation individually. And that's missed, really.
1: Do you think these are kind of too much of a modern reinterpretation or simplification when it comes to Chinese medicine?
0: Well, it's not that Chinese medicine can't be simplified. There were always, you know, universal recommendations with certain foodstuffs or acupuncture points for certain effects. But the great virtue of Chinese medicine is that in the hands of a good practitioner, they will be able to look at everything about your health and tailor prescription, you know, a dietary regimen to you personally. And that's, of course, missed online. And the other thing is that Chinese medicine has always been about community. It's about you and your practitioner, but also your mum, your dad, people all around you will have recommendations for you. So it's about sharing. Now, you do share online, but it's being online and looking at those recommendations and those very short videos, it is actually a lonely experience in the end.
1: What is it about traditional Chinese medicine that works so well on social media? Is it the visuals or is it the self-care element?
0: I think food is a great resource for social media because it is so visual. And even the treatments like, well, acupuncture, not so, because the needles are so small, but gua sha and those images of the body that you get with it, the channels, etc. It's visually wonderful and can be terribly colourful. So the words also that are being used, like sharing, liking, the emojis, they're all a natural response to recipes and remedies. It's not only young people, actually. I had a colleague who was working in Shanghai communities with elderly people, and they spent all the time on social media making prescriptions for each other. So it works in the elderly community on social media.
1: There's a huge following for this China maxing, this interest in traditional Chinese medicine in America. Why do you think that is?
0: Well, for one, it's got a massive Chinese community, and it has done for a couple of centuries. So there are the resources there. And I think second and third generation Chinese, they are particularly interested in their heritage. And they find that particularly through food. It's the easiest way. And health practices, I think, just goes along with that.
1: And as TCM-inspired wellness habits gain more attention on social media, some businesses are giving their ancient cures a modern makeover. Chan Hong visited a mall in Shanghai where the offerings included TCM-inspired bread.
2: This is a TCM-themed fair in a Shanghai shopping mall. I came here last year and it already felt pretty different from what you would expect from traditional Chinese medicine. And this year it's a lot more fun. I started with making traditional herbal beads. It's made from a mix of 8 different herbal powders, an ancient remedy used to repel insects and refresh the mind. Well, it's not as easy as it seems. You really have to press hard to turn it into a firm dough. Once you shape it and press it into a mold, it turns into something more delicate. This is Tui Na, a type of Chinese therapeutic massage used to relieve tension. There's also a big focus on food this year. Like this herbal bread, it's probably the easiest way to try this whole idea of food as medicine.

0: 发的。
1: A representative from the mall says they've noticed that people are paying more attention to wellness, talking about seasonal diets or herbal tonics.
0: 中医药的这个传统文化也是我们老祖宗几千年的这个智慧，那其实它应该是有这个可能性，能够去结合，然后去迎合到现在消费者对于健康的关注。就出于这个想法，我们去年首次将中医药本草文化。
1: 张红 ，SMG International for CGTN, Shanghai.
2: And staying with food and TCM, have a look at this. The gelato shop in Shanghai has a range of herbal flavors inspired by traditional Chinese medicine, including smoked plum and Chinese liang. They look delicious. And if you'd like to catch up on any of the content that we've covered in the Ancient Cure Modern China mini-series, including the role of AI in TCM and China's medical tourism, then you can scan the QR code on screen right now. This one will bring up a look at some of the TCM practices that you may not have heard of. And back to you, Sally.
3: Thank you so much, Siobhan McCaw. Right, let's go to your headlines once more. SpaceX sets a sky-high valuation ahead of what's expected to be the biggest ever IPO. Russia's Davos dominated by discussions on global oil and energy security ahead of an address by President Putin. Taking our hands off the wheel, Chinese automaker XPeng on how they plan to win Europe over to driverless cars. That's it for Global Business Europe. Thanks so much for watching. We've got more on all our stories at europe.cgtn.com. Do follow CGTN Europe on Facebook and Instagram and TikTok. And you can go to CGTN Europe's channel on the Telegram app. Scan the QR code on screen to get stories and updates sent direct to your phone. Up next on CGTN is Africa Live. We'll see you again tomorrow, same time, same place. From all of us here in London,

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1: Facing the unknown is always difficult. 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

0: WHO says Ebola response catching up in DRC as cases drop to 116 after extensive testing. Nigerian court sentences four men to death for the 2022 Catholic Church attack. And U.S. refugee program for Afrikaners faces resistance in South Africa. I'm Beatrice Marshall in Nairobi. Welcome to Africa Live. We'll bring you the details on those stories in just a moment. But first, here's Rama Nyang with the day's business headlines. Rama.
1: Thank you very much, Beatrice. Here's what's coming up in the next half hour. We'll explore how South African innovators are using AI to unlock new industries and create new jobs. And the West African part of the continent is getting a major boost to its global trade links. We'll explore how in the next half hour. Details and data on those stories and lots more coming your way in the course of the programme. For now, though, let's start with the latest in current affairs with Beatrice.
0: Rama, thank you. And we begin with the latest on the Ebola outbreak in the Democratic Republic of the Congo. The World Health Organization says the outbreak may have started as early as January, but the response is just catching up. So far, Congolese health authorities have been able to confirm 344 cases and 60 related deaths. Six patients have recovered, and the number of suspected Ebola cases under investigation has dropped from over 1,000 to 116. This drop is a result of extensive testing that ruled out many suspected cases. Many of those tested have been identified as having malaria, meningitis, or other illnesses. Meanwhile, WHO has welcomed the reopening of Bunia Airport in the hard-hit province of Ituri, calling it a good sign for the ongoing response.
2: The outbreak had a big head start, and we're still behind, but under the leadership of the government of DRC, we're catching up. Blanket travel restrictions imposed by some countries are disrupting supply chains and hindering the response. WHO recommends exit screening at airports, ports, and border crossings to prevent the exportation of cases and contacts. We ask countries that have imposed blanket travel restrictions to lift them.
0: The World Food Programme is scaling up emergency food assistance in the DRC as the country grapples with Ebola. WFP says around 26.5 million people across the country are facing acute food insecurity, including nearly 10 million in the eastern region, where the epicenter of the outbreak is. The UN agency is providing meals and nutrition support to affected households, frontline health workers, and patients in isolation, so people do not leave quarantine early and risk further transmission.
3: Food assistance in health facilities is essential. We have patients who are in isolation and without support. They would otherwise leave the health facility. So in addition to the assistance and medical care they receive, they're also provided with food that enables them to stay in the facility and recover quickly.
4: Raging conflict, hunger, malnutrition, food insecurity, and a very tense population. And that's where Ebola is now raging, and that's why it's so difficult to stop. So WFP's assistance is crucial to push back hunger so malnutrition does not increase and to end Ebola.
0: In the business sector, major companies and corporations have agreed to work with Congolese authorities to enhance preventive measures. That includes agro-industrial company PHC, the second largest private sector employer and leading producer of palm oil in the DRC. It currently operates in three provinces and manages 16 dispensaries and four health centers in the country. Medical teams are being sensitized on infection prevention and control protocols, early symptom detection and patient referral procedures. On top of an Ebola outbreak, Eastern DRC continues to be set by conflict and violence. In North Kivu province, officials say at least 10 people were killed in raids on three villages surrounding the city of Beni during the early hours of Wednesday morning. The attacks have been blamed on the Allied Democratic Forces, a militia group affiliated with the Islamic State. ADF fighters also reportedly killed 15 civilians and one soldier in Beni over the weekend. Health officials say the insecurity is hampering their fight against Ebola. And in Nigeria, four men have been sentenced to death by hanging for a 2022 church attack in Owo State, where

dozens of worshippers were killed. The presiding judge found the quartet guilty of 9 charges, including kidnapping, terrorism financing, and the detonation of explosives, causing death and injury. They are said to have joined the Al-Shabaab militant group in 2021 and plotted attacks on various institutions in Nigeria. The case is widely seen as a test of Nigeria's ability to successfully prosecute

0: maximum sentence has been imposed on them. The first to four defendants, having been convicted of acts of terrorism, have been sentenced to death by hanging. We are happy because justice has been served, justice has been done to the deceased who were murdered in cold blood. Justice has been done to their family members. Justice has been done to the Owa community. Justice has been done to the society at large.
1: Wang Yi, a member of the Political Bureau of the CPC Central Committee and Chinese Foreign Minister, met with Michelle Bachelet, a candidate for the next UN Secretary General and former President of Chile, in Beijing on Thursday. CGTN's Liu Chia-Shin has more.
2: During the meeting at the Great Hall of the People with Wang Yi, Bachelet shared her views on the international situation and the UN's role. She stressed that today's world is rife with chaos and that it needs more, not less, multilateralism. She said the UN must return to its original mission through reform, uphold the Charter's authority, and advance the three pillars of peace, development, and human rights. And she reiterated her firm adherence to the One China principle, praised China's long-term commitment to multilateralism, and expressed the readiness to work with China to strengthen the UN's role. Wang Yi responded that Bachelet's remarks reflected her deep understanding of the UN's work. He emphasized that China has always been a staunch supporter of the UN. He noted that last month, while chairing a Security Council meeting in New York, there was a consensus. Faced with a complex world, the UN's role can only be strengthened, not weakened. He added that China is willing to work with all parties to safeguard and strengthen the United Nations. Wang Yi also stated that the election of the next Secretary General is crucial to the UN's reform over the next 5 to 10 years and concerns the vital interests of Global South members. Wang Yi said China will participate in the election responsibly and constructively, helping the UN restore its authority and vitality to better address global challenges. Liu Jiaxin, CGTN, Beijing.
1: China says it has barred several New Zealand lawmakers from entering China after they visited Taiwan. Mao Ning, a spokesperson of the Chinese Foreign Ministry, said on Thursday that the visit disregarded China's serious concerns and firm opposition, violated the One China principle, and interfered in China's internal affairs.
3: The One China principle is a universal consensus of the international community and a basic norm of international relations and is the political foundation of China-New Zealand relations. We urge relevant personnel to earnestly respect China's sovereignty and territorial integrity, strictly abide by the One China principle, and realize that crossing the line on the Taiwan question will inevitably come at a price.
1: To Madagascar now, where despite artificial intelligence reshaping music, it is also raising concerns. The Malagasy Copyright Office warns that AI-generated music and audio recordings are increasingly being used without artists' consent, and it raises questions over copyright, revenue, and cultural protection. As CGTN's Wilkista Nyabwa tells us, broadcasters are now being urged to stay vigilant.
4: Artificial intelligence is reshaping Madagascar's music scene. Cloned voices using AI have taken over the airwaves and are also forming the bulk of social media content online. While the technology offers new creative possibilities, it is also raising concerns among artists, broadcasters, and copyright authorities. Madagascar's Copyright Office has noted that the content is being reproduced without the consent of their creators. This, they say, can lead to legal consequences.
5: There are several legal instruments that allow these people to warn and issue formal notices to those who infringe upon their rights. The law is on your side. You can set the legal process in motion. If they continue their illegal exploitation, then I strongly recommend filing a complaint with the Anti-Piracy Brigade.
4: Media organizations are now being urged to strengthen oversight to ensure the content they broadcast complies with existing regulations.
6: For Malagasy music, AI-modified songs are still relatively easy to detect, so the risk of broadcasting them remains low. For now, since Madagascar still does not have enough data or material feeding artificial intelligence systems, the risk remains limited. But the real danger will come the day AI databases begin integrating more Malagasy content. At that point, greater vigilance will be needed.
4: For artists, this is about art itself, the creative process, and learning to

0: grow with technology as a tool, not as a substitute for human work and creativity.
1: We cannot go against technology. We have to master it. By doing so, you master tomorrow. You stay one step ahead of what is coming. So take the time to properly absorb it, understand it, and use it without killing art, creativity, or the art within you. Of course, regulation is necessary, and it must be as strict as possible because we must always secure and respect other people's work and creations.
0: For musicians, the debate goes beyond the law. It is about protecting artistic identity in an era where technology can modernize work produced. For now, the challenge for Madagascar's music industry will be finding the balance between innovation and the protection of its cultural heritage. Wilkisa Nyabwasi, GTN.
2: So what if your next salad never saw a farm, a truck, or a supermarket shelf? A British technology company believes the future of fresh food could be growing right inside people's homes. Using automated indoor farms, the startup aims to help consumers produce microgreens, herbs and salads in as little as 8 days while reducing food waste and shortening supply chains. As concerns grow over sustainability, nutrition and food security, the company says technology could transform the way households grow and consume food. CGTN's Ian Kinyua has this report.
3: Inside these compact growing units in London, trays of pea shoots, wheatgrass and microgreens are thriving under carefully controlled conditions. Developed by British startup Home Harvest, the system is designed to automate the growing process. Users simply insert a seed mat, add water and let the technology do the rest.
4: That is so delicious.
3: Temperature, humidity, lighting and watering are all managed automatically, creating what the company describes as a miniature indoor farm.
5: We're on a mission to change the way the world eats by allowing people to grow their own food in their own home in as little as 8 days.
3: The concept combines hardware, software and specially designed seed mats. Each mat contains seeds tailored for specific crops, allowing users to grow everything from herbs and seed leaves to nutrient-focused blends. The units are linked to an app that helps manage the growing environment, while also offering recipes and meal suggestions based on what is ready for harvest.
5: Well, we've created two things. We've created what we call smart farms, that are these incredible units that you put in your home, and they allow you to grow food in an incredibly easy way. They control the temperature, the humidity, the light. All you have to do is add water.
3: The company says the technology aims to curb food waste and cut long-distance transportation costs. Home Harvest says producing food closer to where it is consumed could help address some of these challenges.
5: So inside the smart farm, you've got a computer-controlled environment that where we control the temperature, the humidity, and the lighting. Yeah. So in each tray, we put the mat in, and the mats are watered on a regular basis, a multiple number of times each day. We control the temperature depending on the kind of crop you're growing, and some plants like more light than others. So depending on what you're growing, the unit knows what you've put in there, and then it controls the light. And that allows us to deliver incredible speeds of growth and incredible nutritional value without the user having to do anything.
3: Beyond convenience, the company is also targeting specific nutritional needs. Some seed blends are designed around flavor profiles, while others focus on nutrients linked to children's development, digestive health, and other dietary goals. Nutritionists involved in the project say the idea is to make healthy eating easier and more accessible.
6: So Home Harvest has really looked to target particular areas and people. And our first one that we've developed is a Power Mat Junior, which we have developed specifically for children. Having worked as a paediatric nutritionist in that space, I used to see people come into clinic all the time with low iron, low calcium, low magnesium. And so we've really looked at how we can get that into children.
3: Home Harvest's vision is simple. Turn kitchens into miniature farms and consumers into growers. The company is also betting that the future of fresh food may be much closer than the nearest supermarket. Ian Kinyo, CGTN.
2: Well, let's now go to Rama Nyang for a look at the day's business news, Rama.
7: Thank you very much, Beatrice. Now then, let's get straight into it. Studies are warning that the rapid rise of artificial intelligence and other modern tech could deepen South Africa's unemployment crisis. As jobs disappear from factories, entry-level offices

0: Office work, which is often the first step into the economy for young graduates and school leavers, is increasingly under threat from automation. However, many prefer to put a more positive view on these developments. They believe that this IT revolution can actually unlock new industries and create more jobs if the right decisions are made by policymakers. So GTN's Julie Shire has the details.
1: Tanduletu Mbetsi wasted no time entering the job market. Straight out of school, she joined the Harambee Youth Employment Accelerator as a call center agent, helping connect young South Africans with work opportunities. At the time, artificial intelligence was still a distant concept.
2: I was afraid of it because, you know, when you don't know what you don't know, it's like you don't know how this thing is programmed. The privacy part of things, are you able, whatever that you ask, is it confidential, would it come back and bite you?
1: It wasn't long before AI took the world by storm, entering offices and factory floors. Mbezi chose to adapt, learn new skills, and eventually work her way up to being a chatbot creator.
2: The chatbot that I'm currently creating is a chatbot that is called Coach Me. So that is like a digital coach whereby the guys or anyone that is using it, they just check in every day, doing their MITs. Those are most important tasks, checking their goals, how progressive their goals have been.
1: Harambee's move to introduce AI assistants helped agents access information faster, improve customer service, and create entirely new categories of work.
3: Today, not only do we have a team of chatbot engineers and prompt engineers that we have sourced all the way from that first time when they've come into the labor market in those low-skilled jobs, but we've had people progress from our team to other businesses that are in need of specific skill sets to run these AI systems in a way that benefits the business.
1: While some studies warn AI could wipe out low-skilled jobs, supporters argue the technology could also be a powerful tool for economic inclusion.
4: AI, instead of becoming a divider between the rich and the poor, can be the one that will close the gap. Because all of a sudden, anybody from the street can have the same possibility of somebody with much more possibilities than in the past. So I think the government should look into making AI available to everybody.
1: The fear that AI could replace human workers is growing around the world, but it is especially critical for South Africa, where unemployment already sits among the highest globally. The challenge for government now is, experts say, to move quickly on installing the right policies, training and safeguards to ensure that AI becomes a tool for inclusion instead of locking millions out of the economy. Julie Shara, CHTN, Cape Town.
0: One last story in the world of business, this one from West Africa. The region has gotten a major boost to its global logistics links. There's a new shipping link between ports in Asia and Côte d'Ivoire's port of Abidjan, which is now up and running. It has cut transit times and it promises to deliver much faster movement of goods, not just to Côte d'Ivoire, but across the region as well. CGTN's Najma Abdirizak has that story.
5: The giant container vessel, CMA CGM Christophe Colomb, made its inaugural call at the port of Abidjan as part of CMA CGM's New West Africa Express. The 13,800 TEU ship arrived fully loaded, connecting Asian factories directly with West African markets.
6: This line is connecting the markets of Far East with West Africa. And is, as per our experience in last voyages here, and Abidjan is a very growing market, we see, because we are bringing a lot of cargo. We came with a full draft, and this is good for everybody.
5: The new direct route has slashed transit times by several days.
7: With a direct service today from Asia to Abidjan, the first thing we gained is a very competitive transit time. Today, from the last port of departure, Colombo, to Abidjan, we are talking about 17 days. We have gained more than 9 days. This gives our importers and operators significant logistical competitiveness, as well as strong access to the international market with favorable transit time conditions. This means they will now manage and optimize their inventory better, manage their supply chain better, and of course, accelerate trade flows.
5: Alay Rahman says the shorter transit time will also help businesses across the region operate more efficiently.
7: We have given importers access to major industrial routes because we import a significant amount of industrial equipment, manufactured goods, electronic products, and consumer goods. We also want to give our exporters important access to Asian countries. We know very well that Cote d'Ivoire is now among the leading producers of cocoa, cashew nuts, rubber, and cotton. And today, CMA, CGM, is able to provide us exporters with reliable maritime and logistical solutions by connecting Cote d'Ivoire, especially Abidjan, with the same ports as Asia via the West Africa Express service.
5: From Abidjan, the vessel will continue to Lekki in Nigeria and Kribi in Cameroon. The full round-trip rotation between Asia and West Africa takes nearly 3 months, with much of the trade destined for landlocked Sahel countries. Najma Abdirizak, CGTN.
0: Right then, and that's a brief snippet from the world of business. Back to Beatrice for the sport.
8: Rama, thank you. And let's head straight to your sport and begin with football. African squads continue to arrive in North America for the FIFA World Cup, which kicks off next weekend. Many have had challenges with their preparations for different reasons. None more so than South Africa. The Bafana Bafana will kick off the tournament against Mexico on June the 11th, putting extra pressure on time. They are finally settling into their base in the Mexican city of Pachuca after visa issues impacted their departure from Johannesburg. All seems fine now, and the team are looking ahead to games in Group A against the co-host Czechia and South Korea. Morocco arrived at Newark International Airport on Wednesday. The Atlas Lions have chosen Pingry School in Basking Ridge, New Jersey, as the site for their base camp. Morocco famously reached the semifinals of the 2022 World Cup in Qatar, the first African side to ever go so deep in a tournament. Achraf Hakimi, fresh off his second straight Champions League win with PSG, is among the squad's most important players. Their Group C opener is a real glamour game against Brazil at the MetLife Stadium next Saturday. Games against Scotland and Haiti will follow. Another African side with concerns is the Democratic Republic of the Congo due to the Ebola outbreak in the country. The Leopards played a warm-up game in Belgium yesterday against Denmark, but have had another one in Spain against Chile cancelled. The DRC are taking their time getting to North America, as their opener against Portugal is not until June the 17th. CGTN's Ken Brown has more.
9: They were singing and dancing in the streets of Kinshasa when DR Congo qualified for their first FIFA World Cup in 52 years. A dramatic extra-time playoff victory over Jamaica meant a place was secured in the biggest tournament ever, the first to include 48 nations. It was a moment of joy for Congolese people dealing with the ongoing conflict and a new outbreak of Ebola, a fatal virus with no cure. But despite the WHO declaring a public health emergency of international concern on May 17, experts say the risk is low for World Cup host nations and visiting fans.
10: If you're a casual visitor to the World Cup from around the world, I think there's a very low risk that you would be at risk of Ebola. I think it's very, very unlikely. Ebola's never really caused transmission in high-income country settings. And that's because it's not airborne, so you have to have direct contact, normally direct contact with someone who's quite sick.
9: Joint hosts Canada, Mexico and the USA have banned travellers from affected countries, DRC, Uganda and South Sudan. The DR Congo team plays Cristiano Ronaldo's Portugal on June 17 in Houston, Texas. Then a week later faces Colombia in Mexico near Guadalajara City and Uzbekistan in Atlanta, Georgia on June 28. Fans from the Central African country will be missed in the World Cup stands, but host nations are taking no chances. The players, however, are hoping to raise spirits back home with their performances on the pitch.
11: Well, it might be the first time in over half a century that DR Congo has qualified for the World Cup, but the players are dreaming big.
12: What are your hopes for the World Cup?
13: To win like a World Cup.
12: Aim big, no?
13: Yeah, because you need to dream big.
9: DRC could bring a surprise or two to the World Cup this summer, and some joy to a nation that could really use a bit of that right now. Ken Brown, CGTN, Spain.
8: 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Thank you for watching. I'm Beatrice Marshall in Nairobi. From me and the team here on Africa Live, bye-bye. Take care.

For generations, African art has been created by Africans. But too often it has been interpreted, framed and validated through voices and institutions outside the continent. The artists were here, the stories were here, but the power to decide how those stories were told did not always belong to Africans. Today, that is changing. A new generation of African curators is stepping forward, reclaiming narrative power, reshaping how African identity is represented, and deciding for themselves how Africa is seen, archived, and remembered. Through memory, land, fabric, photography, and lived experience, they are redefining what African curation looks like on African terms. At the heart of this shift is Latitudes and its Curator Lab program, a continent-wide incubator nurturing emerging African curators and giving them the tools, mentorship, and platforms to move from ideas to real exhibitions.

So this week on the program, we begin with two Curator Lab alumni, Denzo Nyati and Boitumelo Makosu, whose exhibition On Behalf Of questions power, representation, and who gets to speak for Africa. I'm Beatrice Marshall. Welcome to Talk Africa.

0: We begin with Denzo Nyati, one of the curators behind the exhibition On Behalf Of, a young African curator using this work to challenge who gets to define African stories. Denzo, thank you very much for speaking with us. First of all, what does it mean to you personally and also professionally to be curating art as an African?
1: For me, it's a great deal of responsibility, which I don't take lightly. But in saying that, it is also the greatest privilege to be able to connect so many different people to African stories and uplift African voices. I'm very careful to not say give voice to, because all of these artists have their own distinct strong voice, and it is my privilege to be able to connect them, put them in conversation with each other, and present a rhetoric that Africa is not a monolith. We are a continent of 54 countries and innumerable cultures and differences, and it's those differences that are so beautiful.
0: Right, so you talk about African stories, and you know, for many years African stories were curated from a Western perspective. Why is it important now that Africa or Africans lead the narrative and lead the conversation of their own stories?
1: Well, our art history is history. Art history is a way from which we can understand the world. And when, you know, they say history is written by the victors, it is imperative that us as African cultural workers, African artists and African curators reclaim that narrative and express ourselves from a point of subjectivity. The most important thing we can do in telling our stories is to tell our own lived experiences. And I think that's what the kind of Western canon has been missing so much, our unique contributions as African artists and cultural workers.
0: So, Denzo, your exhibition On Behalf Of is questioning who gets to speak for Africa. What was the main message you wanted audiences to confront the moment they walked in?
1: In attending On Behalf Of, I most love it when people ask, on behalf of who? And that's exactly the prompt, right? The exhibition asks this question that who speaks on behalf of whomst? And what are the responsibilities associated with that? In what ways is that an honor, and in what ways is that a punishment? So On Behalf Of asks us to listen out for absences and who isn't present, and to go further to seek those, right? So we were able to bring together over 27 different artists from across the African continent, 12 different countries, all 5 regions of the continent. But even in so saying, as much as that has been months and months and months of hard work, we acknowledge that that leaves out a great majority of the African continent. And we want people to continue to seek out those voices, perhaps in ways in which we couldn't immediately accomplish with this exhibition. But I wanted audiences to see the sculptural resin skulls, to see the works made of discarded corrugated iron, to see the traditional fine art oil paintings, to see the textile art, and in all of this, to be confronted with abundance, to feel just how abundant we are in our differences and also in our potential, right? Through this exhibition, there are points in which it feels celebratory and happy and joyful, and there are points in which we are pointing to the deep flaws within our own various African countries. And I wanted people to feel all of that abundance and to go forward and seek out more, to seek out more voices of African people.
0: So, you know, when you walk through this exhibition, you've shown us pieces, there are pieces, let's say,

0: from different countries, yes, different African countries. So it does look like Africa does have a vibrant artistic background or artistic presence. Do you feel, though, that African artists have always been present, but their voices probably have been curbed?
1: Absolutely. I think African artists are to thank for many of our favorite European artists hanging in museums today. African artists have always been such an inspiration to each other, firstly. And many of the artists we sit with in this very room have gone to school with each other and share techniques and experimentation with each other in ways which constantly boggles my own mind. But that inspiration doesn't begin and end on the African continent. African art is constantly reshaping various depictions throughout the world. Cubism as a supposed European arts movement wouldn't exist without African art and African perspectives. So I think what's most important right now is citation. It's so important for us to cite the African artists and the African creators and the African cultural workers who are defining our creative sector.
0: Right, so what role do you think African curators should play in terms of, you know, archiving, in terms of reclaiming memory and identity?
1: I think what's very important for an African curator to do from the perspective of archiving and, you know, history is to be imaginative, right? We're oftentimes actually having to fill in the gaps and think to ourselves, just because this person's name wasn't documented and this artist and this type of work wasn't documented, it doesn't mean it didn't exist. So it's a degree of looking beyond what is immediately available to you, because we'll be sadly confronted with so many absences of African voices, but we need to be imaginative and think it must exist somewhere. And it is the curator's responsibility to seek that out, to seek out the gaps in the archive, and to dispel any notion of the archive and find various ways for us to archive our own stories.
0: Mm-hmm. Take us through your journey with the Curator Lab. What opportunities did that open for you?
1: R&B Latitude's Curator Lab honestly opened a whole new world to me. The art industry is a particularly difficult industry to penetrate globally, and even more so in the African creative sector, you know. And R&B Latitude's Creative Lab was my first kind of educational point of entry in kind of beginning to understand what it means to be a curator and to learn not only from our esteemed mentors, but also my other co-curators who sat with me in the virtual residency and understand the perspectives of curators working in Namibia and curators working in Botswana and Nigeria. So it is such an amazing learning opportunity, but it also gave me my first practical swing. So that's when I first ever sent my email to an artist asking for a studio visit. I'd never done a studio visit, but I had reason to now, and I had reason to get familiar with what it means to reach out to artists and to work on contracts and agreements and to sell art, making sure that things are available and in good condition. So more than anything, it was a launching pad which would take me in places I'm still to discover, for which I'm so grateful.
0: All right, Denzel, thank you very much for speaking with us.
1: Thank you so very much.
0: Now, from questioning who speaks for Africa to rethinking how African identity is represented. Joining Denzel behind this exhibition is fellow curator Boitumelo Makosu, whose curatorial voice also challenges how Africa is seen and understood. Boitumelo, good to have you with us. First of all, what does it mean for you? What does it mean for you to be part of a new generation of African curators telling the narrative of Africa?
2: For me, it means to be a custodian of our history, history that's been written off, history that has not been written off, and really to share the stories, untold, told stories, and really just be a point of leadership to really shaping our stories and speaking for, like, let's say, for example, for artists, exactly how they are creating works, exactly how they want audiences to feel. So I feel very blessed to be put in such a position and to really share African stories from the core.
0: So why is African-led interpretation of heritage, memory, and identity, why is it so important at this specific moment in history?
2: I think it reminds us of who we truly are.

0: and what brings us and what ground us as Africans, understanding where we are coming from, understanding who has actually passed on the baton and who you will be passing on the baton to. I think heritage archiving or our stories are really embedded within us. I think it's part of our DNA, and it's important to share who we are and our identities.
1: The title of this exhibition is On Behalf Of. It is very powerful. Who is it on behalf of, first of all? And when people walk into this exhibition, what do you hope that they see?
0: I hope they see stories. I hope they interact with works in a way that brings them back to maybe how they were growing up. For example, when we look at these Dotang Moloki works, for me, when I saw them personally before, like I think this was like 2022, 2023, it reminded me of township areas that I grew up in. Shacks, just the roughness, just the corrugated iron, and just a feeling of familiarity, no matter where you come from, no matter which life paths you've worked in or your journeys at large. I just want them to feel some resilience, some connection, and really being able to share stories and like relive their moments of life. I think that's really what I want people to achieve when they are looking at the show.
1: So, you know, all too often the stories of Africa, you know, the stories of Africa has been told through external voices. Do you feel now, you know, with your interaction of the exhibition, do you feel that the narrative is shifting and that Africans are beginning to tell their own story, to tell their own narratives?
0: 100%. And I think coming from the storytellers or coming from the source, I think there's been a transition. Now we are able to tell our own stories and how we really relate to the things that we are putting to the world. And I think once you give someone a pen and they tell you and they narrate it and they archive it and they tell the history, it's coming from the source.
1: Give us an example, a specific example.
0: For example, there's a work titled Components of the Soul. It's by Natasha Evans. She's presented by Motsi Art Gallery, coming from Zambia. That work on its own, like I said, if you give someone a pen and they'll write, it's a tapestry work, it's just behind me, where Components of the Soul is like a duality of strength, but also there's some softness that comes within it. And I think there's, in the work, where there's like poetic messages or her, how she's expressing how she's feeling. And I think from that, she's telling a story. She is telling a story and blending materialities that are soft, but they are also hard. And that's someone sharing a story of where she's coming from and sharing who she is, or like internally as well, because I think as people sometimes we really internalize stuff and we don't say it. How we really get to share it is taking a paper and a pen and writing about it and expressing yourself. And I think Natasha's work is really Components of the Soul.
1: Are there stereotypes, though, that still exist? And how do you push back against those stereotypes that follow African art in global spaces?
0: I think there are existing stereotypes, whether it's the color of your skin or the country that you are coming from, the language that you speak, like we're not understanding each other. Should we speak English? Should we speak French? You know, there are those stereotypes that if you don't know a certain language, perhaps you wouldn't know what to say, or you don't know how to respond, or I won't be able to understand your body of work because of where you are coming from. And I think ways to break it really is to be yourself. And those who listen, they will listen. And those who don't, it's okay.
1: So what kind of African stories, though, do you feel are still missing from these gallery spaces?
0: More about spirituality. I think that really needs to be embraced more. And I think artists are really, through memory or through storytelling, they're really going back to their roots and understanding how do spaces make us feel? How are you emotionally? And I think spirituality is a big thing.
1: As a young curator, you've seen the past and you're looking to the future. From your personal view and your personal vision for the future and the future of African curator and the future of African storytelling. What do you hope to

0: see? I hope to see a new renaissance and how we can work with technology to trace where we are and really to share stories of where we are coming from and keeping an archive and really just telling stories that our grandmothers would tell us, to share more of that and really to speak truth of where we are coming from and keep it to that and really pave the future for the young creatives that are coming to just be themselves and to really have an outburst of what their experiences are and to be truthful and to build a nation where we are confident about our artistry, our creative innovations.
1: Boitumelo, thank you very much for speaking with us.
0: Thank you so much.
2: And from curators already reshaping African narratives to the next generation redefining identity through memory, fabric and home, we meet emerging African curators telling new stories in powerful ways. Now we begin with Zandile Makoroti, a young African curator whose work uses fabric and material to tell powerful stories about memory, heritage, identity and lived human experiences. Good to have you with us, Zandi.
1: I want to talk about your exhibition, first of all. Your exhibition is titled Fabrics Tell Stories Too. What kind of stories are these fabrics telling about African identity, about African memory and African heritage?
3: So I'm a production designer. So I build sets, I create costumes, I also paint here and there. So most of the things that I do as a production designer is tell stories, from lighting, from like basically what the actor's wearing. Like if she's wearing red today, it has to come with the concept of an idea of why is she wearing red. We ask ourselves why. Why is this actor wearing this color? Why is there a chair in the middle of nowhere? Why this specific fabric? So Fabric Tell Stories Too is like greatly inspired by my work as an individual, especially with my degree in production design, as well as my aunt and my family. They're all experts in the fashion world, so they basically work with fabrics, and that greatly inspired me and this art journey. And I really want to, like, my goal was to create a concept, that's based off of fabrics, because I believe that fabrics do hold memory, they do hold meaning. There's so much to say about where certain fabrics come from. Do they come from this country, do they come from that country? Why this specific fabric? Why is it that we use Dutch wax to draw on this fabric? Why is it that in some countries they use this type of fabric? So there's a lot of question towards it and a memory towards it. Like even a coat, I can tell you this coat belonged to my late aunt, and that's why like it was so important for me to go ahead on this concept.
1: So Zandi, what does it mean for you as a young African curator to be curating African art from within the continent?
3: It's such an honor for me to be able to be an emerging artist or curator to tell stories from this perspective, because of the fact that I feel like African artists or African art should be interpreted and told by Africans, and that's like important to me. I feel like if we don't tell our own stories, then it gets lost.
1: Your work, Zandi, feels deeply connected to femininity, connected to resilience, and what you spoke about earlier, lived experience. Why are these issues so central to your curatorial voice?
3: Fabric is soft, it's feminine, and I have a deep connection to the topic of female psychology, the female body. I feel like as women, we are very powerful in everything that we do, and there's so much that we go through as women. So this whole thing of making it so feminine and making the whole concept about female psychology is so important to me. My mother has gone through so many phases in her life. I've gone through so many phases of my life. I'm a woman too. I also experienced so many aspects of womanhood. There was an art piece that I exhibited on my exhibition. It's called To Be a Woman. And that itself speaks on the different phases that we go through. We go through the luteal phase, we go through the menstrual phase, ovulation phase, and that itself is a lot. And only recently I started tapping into understanding the male perspective as well, not on a masculinity base, but on a soft masculinity base, and what they go through, like the psychological aspects of having to carry a lot of burdens as fathers, as men in general. Why do they have to always feel like they're strong? But there's so much that they go through as well. So that was something that I recently had to tap into to understand as well. So that's something that I wanted to tap into, the femininity of it all, including masculinity, the feminine masculinity, the softness.
1: And you're part of Curator Lab. What kind of experience did that program give to you, and what opportunities did that open up for you?
3: I'm like really, really grateful for the Curator Lab. I too, like my community, I was so close to giving up on becoming an artist. I was so close to giving up on the art industry because of how it's so limited to try and like go up in this art industry, and it's so difficult. That's why so many people gave up on it in my community. So for me, throughout the whole Curator Lab, they taught me like confidence, like being confident in my own voice. As much as, yes, I don't have a background in curator, I don't have a degree in being a curator, I don't have art history backing, however, I think they've really taught me how to have a voice regardless of my background, and that even though I have a film background or UX background, that is also a voice too, and I matter as well. And I think having to experience that and them actually like emphasizing that was such an incredible experience, and I'm so grateful for that. And also them giving us resources and our mentors like teaching us like from their perspective on what they've learned and guiding us. And I think that's such an opportunity that I'm really grateful for, and it's given me confidence to walk into many more opportunities ahead. If we have more mentorships like this, I think we'd have a lot more access for anyone who would like to be a curator one day.
1: Zandi, thank you very much for speaking with us.
3: Thank you so much.
2: Now, from fabric as memory and material as archive, we now move into the idea of living archives, where ancestry, spirituality, and memory continue to shape who we are today. We now meet Muyon Daniela Mafulu, a young African curator whose work explores ancestral lineage, spiritual memory, and renewal. Thank you so much, Muyon, for speaking with us. Now, your curatorial work centers on the idea of living archives. What does this mean, though, in the context of African memory and African identity?
4: So I come from a very rooted African culture. Being Congolese and Namibian and living in South Africa, I think having a living archive that isn't seen through the lens of Western institutions, the Western lens is very important, especially because people want to have self-definition. Artists want to be seen a specific way that is not manipulated or is not disrupted and is not erased from what their history or their memory is. So creating an archive that is living, one that can be passed down, one that is still active, one that is still being explored, I think that's very important.
1: And did you have such an interesting, you know, cultural identity from the way you explain it? So much of your work speaks of ancestral lineage, you know, spiritual memory. Why is it important that these themes are there within contemporary African art spaces?
4: Because I think spirituality and memory is something that has somewhat been erased but not really put out there again. I think it's important to understand that a lot of the artists come from backgrounds where ancestry is a thing, where memory is still perceived in the way that they want to curate spaces. So it's important to have that as a fundamental aspect of our practice. I think having spirituality for me is very interesting because it takes away from how we see traditional artworks and creating a new conceptual lens for African artists within the space that we're in.
1: So, you know, for a long time, African archives were stored, interpreted externally. So what does this mean for Africans to now reclaim their own archives?
4: So I think it's very important to understand that Western institutions had a very limitation of how they perceived African archives and African artworks. They had this idea and theory of making it an other, making it primitive to what they believed African art should be. I think it's important that now we're in a space, in a new generation, where we're exploring the possibilities that were so unknown for a lot of African artists, especially through the lens of memory, through the lens of history, kind of going back to the roots of our ancestors, knowing that some things were not meant to be placed in a space that isn't valuing it, or a space that isn't understanding the representation of African artists. So disrupting the space is very crucial.

0: crucial, it's important, but also to remember we're not rejecting Western frameworks. We're just making African narratives more distinguished, making it more known, making it our own voices. It's very important to give artists and curators their own voice. It's important to make sure that we know what we're standing for and not hiding behind big institutions like the West and the East.
1: So talk to me about that ancestry that you're speaking of. You know, as a young African curator, how do you balance between honoring ancestral knowledge while still creating spaces for contemporary expression?
0: I think it's a very tricky one because you have to be careful with how you perceive ancestry memory or ancestral knowledge, especially because from someone that's inside, from the outside, you might see it completely different. So it's kind of trying to make sure that these narratives stay intact and not separating them for a global audience. It's not tearing it apart, but bringing more life into it. I think it's very important that curators and artists are in a space where we're using our own language, we're using our own vocabulary, we're literally framing our own way and our own context of things, and not to say that it isn't to please a public audience, but it's to make sure that our history isn't erased through the lens of what was erased before.
1: You've talked a lot about spirituality and ancestry. Right? Do you feel, though, that spirituality and African spirituality and ancestry, are they misunderstood in global art spaces?
0: Yes, they are misunderstood in global art spaces. I think, for me, coming from a space of like heritage and being Congolese, you always think about like Congolese mosque and how they're always placed in these institutions as something that's so pretty. It's something that, oh, this is cool, but it's like you're not understanding that you took something from a place that was never meant to be exposed to a world. It was something that was meant to keep sacred for different tribes, different communities, and now you're exposing it to an audience that doesn't understand it, an audience that sees it as a kind of playing tool that they get to kind of have an objective of what is seen for it. Like, you wouldn't know it was something special or it had this cultural background if it was in a space that doesn't understand the actual significance behind the work.
1: All right, a very interesting discussion, Muyon. Thank you so much.
0: Thank you so much.
1: This is the future of African storytelling, led from within. That's all we have time for on this episode of Talk Africa. A big thank you to all our curators, Denzo Nyati, Boitumelo Makosu, Zandile Makroti, and Muyon Daniela Mafulu. Remember, you can be a part of this conversation through our social media platforms on Facebook and X, and you can watch this and other editions of Talk Africa on our YouTube playlist. Do join us again next week for more of Talk Africa. From me, Beatrice Marshall, and the team here in Johannesburg, South Africa, until next time, it's goodbye.

Hello there. Welcome to this edition of Global Business Africa. In the course of the program, we'll run through the key business and economic stories you need to know about from Africa and beyond. I'm Raman Yang in the Kenyan capital, Nairobi. Let's start with a run through the markets. Now, indices in South Africa and Casablanca negative on a year-to-date basis. They're down 2.9% and 1.5% respectively. This is the second consecutive day of decline for the JSE All-Share Index. Sibanye-Stillwater there, the platinum mining company, closed 2.2% lower. That extends its decline over the year to 25%. Nigeria's All-Share back to levels that we last saw in early May. It's pulling back from the record levels of over 252,000 points. Even then, that index is still up by 55% since the start of the year. The BRVM index in Côte d'Ivoire is 27% higher over the year. The EGX 30 close behind, 26% higher since the year started.

0: Bank shares of the BRVM up 39%, effectively outperforming the wider market. Here are your headlines. South Africa's government will dispatch envoys to Africa and other continents after a range of anti-immigration attacks. The World Health Organization says the DRC's current Ebola outbreak may have started as early as January, but the response, they say, is catching up. And Malagasy's Copyright Office is raising concerns about AI-generated music and audio recordings. Our starting point tonight is in Africa's largest economy. South Africa's President Cyril Ramaphosa has announced plans to send envoys across Africa and around the world. That move is in response to a recent wave of xenophobic attacks that pretty much have only targeted migrants from other African countries. The South African president has called for a much more coordinated international approach to migration, saying countries and stakeholders have to work together to deal with this issue. It came as he rejected claims that South Africans are inherently xenophobic.
1: In relation to the migration issue that South Africa is having to address at the moment, yes, we are considering a number of initiatives. And at the diplomatic level, we are talking to a number of sister countries on our continent with a view of getting more understanding, but beyond understanding the challenges that we face of getting various countries to work with us. Africa should develop a much stronger method of helping each other to resolve problems, continental problems and national problems. Yes, there will be envoys. Yes, there will be people that we will send around, not only on the continent, but also around the world. What we seek to do is to get the issue of migration so broadly and properly addressed, and where we should get as many key role players, countries, leaders in countries, to work together to address the challenge of migration.
0: We're still in South Africa. The March and March movement is warning of a possible national shutdown if undocumented foreigners are not removed from the country by the end of June, effectively in the next 4 weeks. March and March is an anti-illegal immigration movement which has recently been set up. Government ministers early in the week convened a high-level meeting to address the wave of anti-immigration protests that are gripping the country. CGTN's Ulisa Njamela has that report.
2: South Africa is the continent's most industrialized economy. As a result, this country is a magnet for economic migrants searching for better opportunities.
3: Many enter the country without the proper documentation, while others overstay when their permits expire.
4: It is definitely a competition for scarce resources, be it economic opportunities, access to healthcare, education, police protection, any of those things that make a society functional. And I think that boils over because suddenly not only is the citizen faced with lack of opportunity, but now suddenly he has a target to blame. Remember that these immigrants lived amongst the local community, established their businesses there, made their presence well known. And so they were obviously in the society, and that obviously creates frustration because you have suddenly somebody to blame. Well, it's not about job creation as much as competition across the board.
3: The South African government has over the years introduced interventions to deal with the high rates of unemployment. Some analysts say a decrease in unemployment rates would ease the tensions between locals and foreign nationals in the country.
5: When we talk about anti-migrant, the issue of migration in South Africa, should also think about also the South Africans. Also, the majority of South Africans are actually very poor, so should realize that. And they're also feeling the pressure that is coming in. It's not like, I don't think that it's really against migrants as such. But what I think personally is simply because they're in a situation where the resources that they have are not even enough for them.

themselves as South Africans, what is allocated to them. And when other migrants come, now they are coming and also benefit from those few resources that South Africa.

0: Africa. He and his South African counterpart, Cyril Ramaphosa, signed six new memoranda of understanding to deepen cooperation between the two countries. Now, these agreements signed in Pretoria some hours ago, they cover trade, maritime transport, skills development, gender equality, arts and culture, as well as sports. That brings the total number of bilateral agreements and MOUs between South Africa and Kenya to 34. These new pacts form part of broader efforts by both countries to expand economic cooperation, enhance intra-African trade, and to strengthen people-to-people ties. Time for a run through some company headlines. Let's start in East Africa. Kenya will now start assembling Toyota's commercial van, the Toyota Hiace, strengthening the country's position as a leading vehicle manufacturing hub in East Africa. A subsidiary of the Toyota Susho Corporation, CFAO, and a local automotive assembly plant, the Kenya Vehicle Manufacturers, or KVM, officially commissioned a new assembly line at its Thika manufacturing facility. That new assembly line forms part of CFAO's broader $18 million expansion program in Kenya. The Hiace serves as the backbone of Kenya's public transport and small business economy. The French media giant Canal Plus has officially listed on the Johannesburg Stock Exchange. The move marks a major milestone in its $3 billion acquisition of MultiChoice and deepens its commitment to Africa's fast-changing, fast-growing media market. The company has a primary listing in London. Its shares at the JSE went up to $3.59 as a market opened. The secondary listing took effect on Wednesday and it fulfills one of the final regulatory commitments that Canal Plus made when it acquired the South African pay TV operator in late 2025. MultiChoice was subsequently delisted from the JSE after the transaction closed. Amazon has rolled out the Prime service in South Africa, offering faster deliveries and media content for $3.61 a month. Amazon Prime is already available in 26 other countries, with Prime Day, one of Amazon's biggest sales events, scheduled to take place between the 23rd and the 29th of June in South Africa. This comes as the country sees a boom in online retail over the last few years, with players like ShopRite launching on-demand delivery services. The company says South African users will be able to access a 30-day free trial of Prime. And finally, SpaceX plans to raise $75 billion in its initial public offering by selling 555.6 million shares at a target price of $135 per share. Reuters reported earlier on Tuesday that the rocket and satellite communications company hoped to raise at least $75 billion at a valuation of $1.75 trillion. The listing could lead to a wave of high-profile private companies that are preparing to test public markets after years of muted large-cap IPO activity. The company's valuation relies on SpaceX dominating tech and markets that don't quite exist just yet, and that's everything from missions to Mars to data centers in space. Those are your company headlines on the 4th of June. Ten minutes into the hour, you're watching Global Business Africa. Time for a short break. Here's what's coming up. Major companies and corporations in the DRC are working with the government to enhance preventive measures against the Ebola outbreak. And government officials, investors and development partners meet in Ghana to explore how to enhance rice production.
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0: Welcome back to the program. Let's head over to the Democratic Republic of Congo for the latest on the Ebola outbreak. The World Health Organization says the outbreak may actually have started as early as January, but the response from public health authorities is catching up. So far, Congolese health authorities have been able to confirm definitively 344 cases and 60 related deaths. Six patients have recovered, and the number of suspected Ebola cases under investigation has dropped from over 1,000 to just 116. That drop is a result of extensive testing that has ruled out many suspected tick cases. Many of those who were tested were identified to actually have malaria, meningitis and other illnesses. In the meantime, the WHO has also welcomed the reopening of the

0: Airport of Bunia in the hard-hit province of Ituri in the country's northeast. They're calling it a good sign for the ongoing response.
1: The outbreak had a big head start, and we're still behind, but under the leadership of the government of DRC, we're catching up. Blanket travel restrictions imposed by some countries are disrupting supply chains and hindering the response. WHO recommends exit screening at airports, ports, and border crossings to prevent the exportation of cases and contacts. We ask countries that have imposed blanket travel restrictions to lift them.
0: In the business sector in the DRC, major companies and corporations there have agreed to work with government authorities to put in place preventative measures. That includes the agro-industrial firm PHC. It's the second largest private sector employer and a leading producer of palm oil in the country. It currently operates in three provinces. It manages 16 dispensaries and four health centers in the country. Medical teams there are being sensitized on infection prevention and control protocols, early symptom detection, and patient referral procedures. On to Uganda now. The country has also tightened measures in order to deal with the Ebola outbreak. And that includes suspending concerts, festivals, sporting events and other activities that tend to have large crowds and lots of people in close proximity. Officials say the restrictions are aimed at reducing the risk of transmission as health teams are working to stop the spread of the Ebola virus. As CGTN's Michael Beleke now tells us, these measures are having an impact on sports and the entertainment sector.
2: The first casualty came in basketball. Uganda was due to host the FIBA Africa Under-18 Zone 5 qualifiers in the western city of Hoima later this month, but concerns over the Ebola outbreak prompted organizers to move the tournament to Egypt. The decision means Uganda misses an opportunity to showcase itself as a host of international sport, while hotels, transport, and other local businesses lose out on the economic benefits that often come with such events.
3: Safety should always come first. Even if we feel gutted and disappointed and disrupted and anything, let's keep our players, our fans, our team coaches, our guests who are coming safe first. If we must push the tournament can always be pushed. Like now, if we decide to push our local league, we shall push it. Why? Because safety should always come first. And this is one thing we learned from COVID.
2: The relocation comes as Uganda steps up efforts to contain the outbreak. Authorities have suspended all public events considered high risk for disease transmission. Health officials insist the restrictions are temporary but necessary.
4: Concerts, promotional activities, or any other function that brings so many people that are not structured, they are coming from all over the place and they are moving and they are in this mode like what you saw recently. Those ones we are not going to allow.
2: The measures stop short of a complete ban on gatherings, with essential and organized activities still permitted under strict health guidelines.
5: Despite this setback, sports officials say Uganda remains determined to position itself as a destination for major international competitions. The focus now shifts to future events and restoring confidence among teams and organizers.
2: The restrictions extend beyond sport. Uganda's entertainment industry, which relies heavily on concerts and large public gatherings, is also feeling the effects. Event organizers say public health must take priority, but warn that suspension could affect thousands of people who depend on the sector for income, from performers and production crews to vendors and venue operators.
6: Entertainment industry and events business is going to take a big blow. But at the same time, we are very hopeful. It's not the first time that this is happening, and we have a lot of hope in our government. They've handled these situations before better and managed to contain the Ebola cases. So I don't think it will really escalate.
2: Uganda managed to contain several Ebola outbreaks in the past, and they are confident about doing so again. Health officials say the latest measures are designed to prevent wider transmission while allowing essential activities to continue safely. For now, however, some of the country's biggest stages and sporting arenas are being forced to fall silent as the fight against Ebola takes priority. Michael Baleke, CGTN, Kampala, Uganda.
0: On to West Africa. The region has gotten a major boost to its global logistics links. A new direct shipping link between ports in Asia and Cote d'Ivoire's port of Abidjan is now up and running. It's cut transit times and it promises much faster movement of goods across the region. CGTN's Najma Abdirizak has that story.
7: The giant container vessel CMA CGM Christophe Colomb made its inaugural call at the port of Abidjan as part of CMA CGM's New West Africa Express. The 13,800 TEU ship arrived fully loaded, connecting Asian factories directly with West African markets.
8: This line is connecting the markets of Far East with West Africa. And is, as per our experience in last voyages here, in Abidjan is a very growing market, we see, because we are bringing a lot of cargo. We came with a full draft, and this is good for everybody.
7: The new direct route has slashed transit times by several days.
9: With a direct service today from Asia to Abidjan, the first thing we gained is a very competitive transit time. Today, from the last port of departure, Colombo, to Abidjan, we are talking about 17 days. We have gained more than 9 days. This gives our importers and operators significant logistical competitiveness, as well as strong access to the international market with favorable transit time conditions. This means they will now manage and optimize their inventory better, manage their supply chain better, and of course, accelerate trade flows.
7: Alay Rahman says the shorter transit time will also help businesses across the region operate more efficiently.
9: We have given importers access to major industrial routes because we import a significant amount of industrial equipment, manufactured goods, electronic products, and consumer goods. We also want to give our exporters important access to Asian countries. We know very well that Cote d'Ivoire is now among the leading producers of cocoa, cashew nuts, rubber, and cotton. And today, CMA CGM is able to provide us exporters with reliable maritime and logistical solutions by connecting Cote d'Ivoire, especially Abidjan, with the same ports as Asia via the West Africa Express service.
7: From Abidjan, the vessel will continue to Lekki in Nigeria and Kribi in Cameroon. The full round-trip rotation between Asia and West Africa takes nearly 3 months, with much of the trade destined for landlocked Sahel countries. Najma Abdirizak, CGTN.
0: On to the business of foods now. Rice is a staple commodity, a staple food for millions of households across West Africa. But the region still produces way less rice than it does consume, and it spends billions of dollars every year importing rice in order to meet growing demand. In order to reverse that trend, government officials, investors and development partners are meeting in the Ghanaian capital to explore how to finance a long-term plan to enhance domestic rice output and to strengthen food security in the region. CGTN's Nabil Ahmed Rufai is there.
10: Maimuna Tualasan processes locally grown rice in northern Ghana. She says imported rice continues to dominate the market, leaving locally produced rice struggling to compete.
11: Currently, our main challenge is how to get necessary equipment for the processing.
10: Rice is one of the main dishes in many households across West Africa. Yet, much of what people eat is imported. The dependence leaves the region vulnerable to global price shocks, supply chain disruptions, and food insecurity. Leaders, policymakers, and industry players gathered in Accra say they want to change that.
12: Our ambition is clear: to build competitive, inclusive, and sustainable agri-food systems that strengthen food sovereignty, create jobs, and drives shared prosperity while achieving regional rice self-sufficiency by 2035.
10: Agriculture experts estimate that rice production in West Africa currently meets only about 60% of regional demand.

0: demand, they believe closing that gap could create jobs, reduce import bills, and strengthen food security.
1: Many of the leaders meeting here in Accra say West Africa already has what it takes to grow more of the rice it consumes. The challenge now is how to bring together the investment and infrastructure needed to help farmers produce more and reduce the region's reliance on imports.
0: The West African Regional Bloc, ECOWAS, wants to raise $24 billion to support the development of the region's rice value chain.
2: Clearly, transformational capital means more than money. It means patient capital that funds irrigation, not just seasonal inputs. It means risk-tolerant capital that invests in storage, milling, logistics, and processing, not just commodity trading. It means strategic regional capital that sees a West African rice economy, not fragmented national markets separated by borders.
0: As West Africa looks to grow more of its own food, farmers and processors like Memunatu Alhassan say they will be watching closely to see whether the plans unveiled here can deliver lasting change. Nabil Ahmed Rufai, CGTN, Accra, Ghana.
3: Onto the island nation now of Madagascar, where despite artificial intelligence reshaping music, it's also raising a whole host of concerns. The Malagasy Copyright Office is warning that AI-generated music and audio recordings are increasingly being used without artists' consent. And that in turn is raising deep questions over copyright, revenue, and cultural protection. As the GTN's Will Kistanyaba now tells us, broadcasters are now being urged to remain very vigilant.
4: Artificial intelligence is reshaping Madagascar's music scene. Cloned voices using AI have taken over the airwaves and are also forming the bulk of social media content online. While the technology offers new creative possibilities, it is also raising concerns among artists, broadcasters, and copyright authorities. Madagascar's Copyright Office has noted that the content is being reproduced without the consent of their creators. This, they say, can lead to legal consequences.
5: There are several legal instruments that allow these people to warn and issue formal notices to those who infringe upon their rights. The law is on your side. You can set the legal process in motion. If they continue their illegal exploitation, then I strongly recommend filing a complaint with the Anti-Piracy Brigade.
4: Media organizations are now being urged to strengthen oversight to ensure the content they broadcast complies with existing regulations.
6: For Malagasy music, AI-modified songs are still relatively easy to detect, so the risk of broadcasting them remains low. For now, since Madagascar still does not have enough data or material feeding artificial intelligence systems, the risk remains limited. But the real danger will come the day AI databases begin integrating more Malagasy content. At that point, greater vigilance will be needed.
4: For artists, this is about art itself, the creative process, and learning to grow with technology as a tool, not as a substitute for human work and creativity.
7: We cannot go against technology. We have to master it. By doing so, you master tomorrow. You stay one step ahead of what is coming. So take the time to properly absorb it, understand it, and use it without killing art, creativity, or the art within you. Of course, regulation is necessary, and it must be as strict as possible because we must always secure and respect other people's work and creations.
4: For musicians, the debate goes beyond the law. It is about protecting artistic identity in an era where technology can modernize work produced. For now, the challenge for Madagascar's music industry will be finding the balance between innovation and the protection of its cultural heritage. Wilkisanyabwa, CGTN.
3: All right, then a quick run through the currencies as we wrap up the program. Positive data out of South Africa today. The country posting its third primary budget surplus that usually tends to cut out interest costs on debt. The figure for the year ending in March, 1.1% of GDP, even better, in fact, than what was being forecast by the finance ministry. In February, prices of Senegal's bonds due between 2028 and 2048. They're between 52.6 and 58 cents on the euro and the dollar, down by around 17% and 32% over the last year. That decline in prices

It continued today. Kenya's central bank will be holding its next rate-setting meeting on Tuesday, the 9th of June. Will they hold, or with inflation having accelerated to nearly 7% last month, will they have to start tightening policy rates once more? We'll have some answers for you in future editions of the programme. For now, that's where we leave it for this edition of Global Business Africa. As always, we'd like to hear your thoughts on the content you've seen on the programme in the last half hour. Many ways to get your thoughts back to us, all of them on your screens right now. I'm Ramanyang in the Kenyan capital, Nairobi. Thank you for your company so far in the programme. Faces of Africa is up next.

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2: We see that cervical cancer is among the leading causes of death in the East African countries. Actually in 2020, the top 17 countries in the world were from Africa, sub-Saharan Africa.
3: So for health, what these border girls do, they are trained as health advocates. They advocate for women's services at the community, telling women the importance of services like getting screened for cervical cancer.
4: You are the link between community and the facility. Yeah. And because you are women like them.
5: Yeah.
4: And because some of you go through gender-based violence.
5: Yeah.
4: It's not true.

0: In rural Kenya, healthcare is a battleground. Transport, tradition, and scarce facilities often dictate who gets care and who doesn't. People trek for miles just to reach the nearest clinic. It's a grueling journey, but for many, it's the only way to see a doctor. Enter the unsung heroes of rural transport, motorcycle taxis, also known as bodabodas. These two wheels are ferrying patients, medicines, and even emergency cases to hospital.
1: Boda Girls is a women empowerment project that was started in 2022. Its main objective is to increase access to women's healthcare, their education, and livelihood. So for health, what these Boda Girls do, they're trained as health advocates. They advocate for women's services at the community, telling women the importance of services like getting screened for cervical cancer, for breast cancer, getting family planning.
0: They are not just a mode of transport. They are a lifeline. In Siaya, motorbikes are redefining healthcare, one boda-boda ride at a time. Brenda Awor joined this movement in May 2025.
2: For me to join Boda Girls, I was just a stay-at-home mom. I used to do manual jobs for other women for me to survive. I also used to sell ice popsicles to school kids so that I can get a small income to support myself and my kids. I was just sadly trying to survive. And through that, I was impacted by another girl that I saw on the road riding a motorcycle. And then I was like, I love what she's doing.
0: On this day, Brenda Awor travels to this homestead in Sifuyo Ratado village, ready to get the samples of this lady for cervical cancer screening

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2: Within a few minutes, the cell sampling exercise is complete.
0: So umeniwekea hapa. 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
0: 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Aya, ushindi salama.
2: Brenda Awor then takes back the samples to the Matibabu Hospital Laboratory for examination.

0: nilikuwa kwa village nikapata sample ya one of our women there ya cervical cancer screening, like ako efficient kuweza kufika hosi, so nikam convince nikampea kit na kaswab na kanipatia sample yake nilete.
1: So the process begins when we receive a sample in a tube. This is a sample, a tube which already has a sample. This is self-sampling. A client is given this tube plus a brush. And so the client will collect the sample based on how she has been instructed. Then we'll insert in this tube, clip it, close it, and bring it by herself to the lab. But for the referral labs, we have a sample rider who collects these samples from various labs and varies them here on daily basis.
2: Across sub-Saharan Africa, healthcare systems face enormous strain. Poor infrastructure, limited resources, cultural resistance. The highest rates of cervical cancer incidence and mortality are in low and middle income countries, according to the World Health Organization.
3: We see that cervical cancer is among the leading causes of death in the East African countries. Actually, in 2020, the top 17 countries in the world were from Africa, so sub-Saharan Africa. So you realize that the burden is there, but the implementation is almost close to zero. And this can be explained by probably the issue of budgeting, the issue of funding, the issue of infrastructure, you know, lack of capacity to be able to do the testing.
2: But community-driven solutions like Boda Girls are rewriting what is possible.
4: Hi. Kellyan. Sasa. Nahudumiwa vizuri. Sawa. Hata mimi ninashukuru kwa sababu mlikubali. Wengine wao wakubali. Sababu mtu akiona uko kwa hiyo pikipiki ya matibabu, anafikia either you are expecting. Si expectant woman, you are just taking them to the facility. Tunachukua pia jamadi screening cervical cancer.
3: But we realize that lack of awareness is another issue. So women don't know that they need to go for cervical cancer screening. Or you find some of them already went for a screening once, but they are not aware that they need to go another time and another time. Because the approach for screening is that different ages go for screening at different times. So you find women who are above the age of 35 are able to go probably every year after the screening. Then the women who are 30 years and below may need to go after every 3 years. And this is because of the risk that is attached to all those different years.
2: In rural Western Kenya, the day begins before sunrise.
5: Leo niko na clients wanne. 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
2: For most mothers, morning is about preparing the children and stepping into another day. But for Josephine Awol, morning also carries a different weight, a mission.
6: Okay, mimi kuna wengine wanawa screen nyumbani na wapewa

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1: Early that day, her mission was unexpectedly thwarted as relentless heavy showers poured down, throwing her carefully laid plans into disarray. In many rural communities, distance, stigma, and silence stand between women and life-saving screening. But here in Siaya County, change is arriving on two wheels.
2: For livelihood, we've seen the border girls who came into the program just doing basic activities like selling vegetables. Others were just stay-at-home moms, earning either no income or maybe a minimum of 100 Kenya shillings a day. But right now, because of the motorcycle business, they are earning a minimum of 1,000 Kenya shillings a day. We track this income through weekly surveys that they fill.
1: On this occasion, we're journeying with Josephine Awor to the resting place of her mother.
0: Mamangu alizikwa 2025 May. Huwa anaenda huko after two weeks ama 1 month. So sahi tunaenda kuona kaburi yake penye alizikwa. 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Uko aje?
3: Poa.
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0: Aizo. 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
3: Eh.
0: Hey. 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
3: Ndio.
0: Ase chopo.
1: In 2025, Josephine Awor lost her mother to cervical cancer. By the time the disease was discovered, it was too late.
0: Hiyo ugonjwa ilianza tu kama mgongo vile sisi wa mama tunasemanga eh mgongo mgongo. 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

0: In this part of Siaya County, Matibabu Foundation Hospital plays a vital role in providing healthcare to women in a region with limited medical facilities. Here, an idea was born to take healthcare beyond hospital walls.
1: So all these are aspects of agri-play therapy. You walk somebody who has lost a relative to see the bananas, to see the fish, and it helps with the healing.
2: I had a neighbor in Nairobi slums, and the neighbor was in her last stages, stage four, of cervical cancer. She was going through a lot of pain. Some of the strongest medications couldn't help because it was late stage. And towards being touched by the suffering, I got so much interested in what can we do to alleviate such pains, if not prevent.
0: 40 women, 40 riders, trained not just to ride, but to educate, to convince, to break fear.
3: Shafika hu. So unarudi clinic lini?
4: Tarehe 27
3: mwezi wa 5. So usisahau kunipigia simu ndio nikumbuke. Ufike salama. Unikumbushe ukifika sawa. Sawa, ukule vizuri. Make sure you take care of yourself. Sawa.
5: So right now we have 40 border girls. We recruit yearly 10 to 15 girls. They are trained. The program is 2 years. So the first year, they are doing a licensure in motorcycle riding. And they also do other certifications like first aid, women entrepreneurship, financial and entrepreneurship literacy. The second year, they offer a service like teaching other people what they learned. We've seen a lot of impact in these girls. Most of them have a grade 8 education. They came in without the confidence of even expressing themselves. We also have another one like Josephine, who lost her mom through cervical cancer and has a very big drive to help other women get screened and get treated earlier to avoid the same fate that her mother had.
6: Vilalimaliza chemotherapy, akapelekwa MTRH Eldoret kufanywa sa radiotherapy. 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Hata hakuwa hakuwa admitted, akakufa tu hapo.
5: Someone else like Brenda, who was a teen mom, she was married very early when she was still in school. And it's a fate that she's trying to change for other girls here in their village.
0: They travel miles each day, knocking on doors, listening to fears, offering hope.
2: Within Matibabu Foundation and especially Matibabu Hospital, we have what is called women-led breast and cervical cancer elimination project, and it is led by our women who are clinicians and also supported with women including border girls that do a lot of outreaches.
0: For many women,

0: This journey is not the road to the clinic. It's overcoming the shame, the myths, and the fear of the unknown.
1: Another myth that was going on is that we found that the community believes that the HPV vaccination is a depopulation mechanism. Okay, others say that the vaccine destroys the womb, because I remember in particular a girl who mentioned and said, I was told by my mother I should not get that vaccine. When those come to vaccinate us in school, I should run away, because that vaccine destroys the womb of girls, you know. So, and you know, with our African culture, getting children is very important. So the moment the communication is sent that this is for depopulation, it is family planning, it destroys the womb of girls or women, and nobody will go for the vaccine.
2: Cervical cancer in the pre-cancer stages, it is silent. So what we advocate for is for women to come for early screening. Remember, cervical cancer is transmitted sexually, and especially when you subject the cervix at a tender age, from 14 years, 12 years into sexual intercourse, it's actually be susceptible to contracting the cancer cells. Now, what we advocate for is for women to come early for their screening, so that we can easily identify the cancer at a very early stage.
3: I would rather die and not know that I'm suffering from cervical cancer is a common thing, because once they know they have cervical cancer, what next? And the stress that comes with the knowledge that you have it. But if there are treatment options, then people would rather know and be supported.
0: Cervical cancer screening used to take a week to know the results, but with the new technology now available, it takes just hours.
4: The center of our focus in terms of cervical cancer is this machine, the Amphire. It is the only one in Siaya County. The next one available is Kisumu at Lumumba, and all the samples in Siaya County come to Matibabu for screening.
5: The Amphire machine actually does around 96 samples within an hour. So you can see how fast it does. So the test is free, the ride is free, so the patients come early. Those ones who are detected early, they are able to be treated at the facility. And there are those who needs advanced management, they're being sent to a facility where they're able to get those services.
0: For some riders, this journey is not only about health. It's about touching lives.
6: There's a certain woman that I saved from this cervical cancer. I got to talk to her, and she was like, okay, I don't know how to say this. She was not like having one man in her life. So she was like, I feel like I'm not safe. I got to talk to her. I convinced her with all the languages that I can use. And then she accepted to go to the hospital. And after screening, there was like traces being seen, like she was kind of affected. And then she went through the medication and she became a champion on that. So I get so much motivated after changing a woman or a teenager's life.
7: I became more interested hapa kwa cervical cancer kabisa, sababu hiyo ndio ugonjwa mamangu. 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Nisha screen almost kila mtu hapa. 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But mimi nakuanga na client wengi wa cervical cancer screening.
2: The message I have for women in Africa and also living in rural settings is that cervical cancer can be detected at a very early stage. And it is very important that when you're a woman of reproductive age, basically when you've started seeing your menses, it is very particular that you go for your regular screening every 2 years, so that you can prevent these cases at an early stage.
0: For Josephine Awor, this is more than a job.

0: Changamoto ni nyingi, but ni zile tunazi overcome. 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
1: In Siaya County, the fight against cervical cancer does not begin in operating rooms. It begins in homes, on dusty roads, in conversations between women. 40 riders, one mission.
2: I am worthy.
3: Valuable.
2: The daughter of the universe.
3: The daughter of the universe.
2: No one has a right.
3: To touch my body.
2: Without my permission. I can learn and grow. Mistakes only makes me stronger. I'm a skilled and a successful community leader. And a businesswoman. On my road to success. I will plant seeds.
3: For the health of the future generation.
2: And I will plant trees.
3: For the health of my

0: Hezbollah rejects the US-backed ceasefire agreement between Israel and Lebanon as the US House votes to block President Trump from striking Iran. The president of Laos lands in Beijing on the next stop of his five-day tour of China. And is the university degree still a pathway to stability and upward mobility? We'll hear from graduates later in the program. Hello and thank you for joining us. I'm Sally Ihani in Washington, D.C. We begin with the conflict in the Middle East. The Hezbollah militant group has rejected the latest ceasefire agreement between Israel and the Lebanese government. The group demands that Israeli troops completely withdraw from Lebanon. Hezbollah chief Naim Qassem says Israel will be under threat as long as Israeli forces continue to bomb Lebanon. The announcement came as Israeli strikes killed five people, including a UN peacekeeper caught in the crossfire. With energy prices still rising across the world due to the Iran conflict, US President Donald Trump is turning his attention to investing in what his administration calls clean coal. A conclusive end to the conflict remains in question amid a ceasefire that is being repeatedly tested. Even the president's lawmakers are beginning to challenge him. CGTN's Owen Fairclough has the latest from our newsroom. Owen, what can you tell us?
1: That's right, Sally. A rare but highly symbolic defeat for Trump in Congress. More on that in a moment. And as you mentioned, the death toll rising in this wider Middle East conflict, but also Gulf allies of the U.S. increasingly bearing the brunt of what is an increasingly fragile ceasefire that's being repeatedly tested in recent days and weeks between Iran and the U.S. and, of course,

0: Israel, and that's raising concern. U.S. Secretary of State Marco Rubio met with his Kuwaiti counterpart at the U.S. State Department earlier this Thursday. You can see them there. No remarks from them on where things stand in these negotiations towards a lasting peace deal with Iran. But that came just hours after a drone strike on a Kuwaiti airport, with some fairly spectacular images recorded of that. Now, the provenance of that drone strike on that airport in Kuwait has been disputed. Iran saying it was effectively U.S. ordnance which went awry, the U.S. Denying that. But you see there how this ceasefire is being now repeatedly tested, particularly for these Gulf allies who have U.S. assets in their country and are being targeted by Iran. So that's the broad picture there as these negotiations continue between Iran and the U.S., with Donald Trump saying that ceasefire is holding up.
1: And Trump has another potential battlefront opening up with a minority of his own Republican lawmakers who are feeling emboldened enough to try to restrain him. But the question is, can they?
0: Yeah, that's certainly a question as well, isn't it, for Israeli Prime Minister Benjamin Netanyahu. We may hear from the US president, who's due to speak, as you mentioned, Sally, investing in clean energy, as he calls it, clean coal, with, of course, huge implications for the rising costs of energy, not just here in the United States, but around the world due to this ongoing conflict with Iran. As you mentioned, Sally, as well, on Wednesday evening, a symbolic resolution by the lower US House of Representatives, with a handful of Republican lawmakers joining Democrats to effectively try and restrain Trump from taking any further action in Iran without congressional approval. I say symbolic. The Senate tried this just recently. It's likely to go nowhere. Trump can veto it. But the significance here is that the numbers of Republicans defecting to the other side, to the Democrats, is starting to inch up. And Trump noticed that, rounding on those Republicans who'd effectively defied him. But it reflects that broader unhappiness among some of even Trump's own loyalists about where this conflict is going and why a permanent end to this conflict appears to be elusive. And just one more point for you, Sally. This was all on the day that the United Nations issued a report putting pressure back on Iran in its report, saying that UN inspectors need to be let into the country to find the enriched uranium, which is, of course, at the center of this whole conflict and has been for some time now. Sally.
1: All right, Owen, thank you for that update. Owen Fairclough there for us. Meanwhile, Iran says foreign powers are trying to create discourse among Iranians. Ehsan Kevani has more from Iran.
2: Iran's supreme leader issued a warning on Thursday, saying the country's enemies have been defeated on the battlefield, but we're now trying to undermine public resilience and sow internal division. Mojtaba Khamenei described the Iranian nation as faithful, intelligent, and courageous, the true owners and source of the country's power. He warned that the U.S.-led global system of domination opposes Iran's identity and spirit. Meanwhile, Foreign Minister Abbas Araghchi has denied U.S. President Trump's claim that Iran is moving toward approving a deal, saying Tehran has suspended message exchanges and provided no response to a draft understanding. Iran's Revolutionary Guards, meanwhile, have denied attacking Kuwait's airport, saying that footage of Wednesday's strikes had been fabricated by enemies. The Iran-U.S. stalemate continues, with Tehran ruling out negotiations as long as Israel continues to attack Lebanon. The IRGC called support for Lebanon's resistance a duty and also said that removing Israel from the region was an achievable objective. It said the minimum demand would be Israel's withdrawal to its pre-40-day war position. Ehsan Kevani, CGTN, Yazd.
1: In Luxembourg, European Union Justice and Home Affairs ministers met over its recent migration pact and to discuss possible entry limits for Ukrainian men of military age. Earlier this week, the trade bloc moved forward with a vast overhaul of its migration policy, aiming to ramp up deportations and ink controversial deals to build detention centres abroad. Rights groups have criticised it, comparing the new regulations to the Trump administration's aggressive immigration policies in the US. The World Health Organization says the Ebola outbreak may have started as early as January, but the response is just catching up. The top envoy at the United Nations for the Democratic Republic of the Congo visited Bunia on Thursday. All to address the UN's response to the outbreak.
3: I want to absolutely ensure that all MONUSCO personnel respect the health protocols in an impeccable manner, but in addition, to be sure that for an eventual responses to cases, if there are any, and for the moment, there are no cases from MONUSCO, neither troops nor civilians. But thanks to the efforts of this Moroccan hospital,

0: Emergency aid flights departed Nairobi carrying medical supplies for the Eastern Democratic Republic of the Congo. The European Union and UNICEF have stepped up efforts to respond to the spreading Ebola outbreak there. The roughly 100 metric tons of cargo supplies will support health workers treating Ebola patients, including at isolation centres and triage. The St. Petersburg International Economic Forum, Russia's answer to Davos, has opened, bringing together 20,000 representatives from over 100 countries. Russian President Putin will address the forum later this week. Chinese Vice President Han Zheng is also attending. The event gets underway one day after Ukrainian drones struck the city. Dasha Chernyshova has more from Moscow.
1: Well, there have been numerous discussions on various issues that are of quite a challenge to the international economics, and the Russian Deputy Prime Minister Alexander Novak has been speaking about the global uncertainty regarding the demand for oil, and he has said that this issue was discussed between him and the OPEC Secretary General and Saudi Energy Minister Prince Abdulaziz bin Salman. He has said that the two have come to the conclusion that no one really knows what to expect because of the change in logistics chains, because of the change in price of the freight, because of the problems with the tankers, because of the global uncertainty. It is very difficult to make any predictions that, and to believe the predictions that were made recently. They have to be constantly re-evaluated. So the instability and uncertainty on the global oil market have increased. He has also been saying that OPEC can play a stabilizing role here. This is something that is very important because the alliance This coordination is something that Moscow believes has been helping to navigate through these difficult times. And in turn, we are hearing from the OPEC officials that they are expecting the robust oil demand growth. And obviously, they are saying that they are not changing their own estimates. We've also been hearing from the Russian side that Russia has been much less efficient in its oil production. It has been much lower than it was at the start of 2026. These numbers are expected to be climbing up, according to the Russian officials, despite the problems that Russia now is seeing with its oil refineries.
0: Still ahead, cooperation between China and Brazil carries over to the medical sector. More on their joint advancements in health and biology when we return. Biotechnology.
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0: President Xi Jinping. Now, in the last 2 days, the Lao top leader has been in the Chinese eastern province of Zhejiang, where he visited Chinese tech companies, including Alibaba, where he saw how Lao products could be reaching more Chinese consumers. He also operated on a Chinese robotic dog, and he also saw how AI-powered robotics has been developing in China, as well as other technological developments. The president has also been in the village of Yuncun in Zhejiang. That's a place famous in China for it being integrating ecological protection as well as rural revitalization. Now, in Beijing, the Lao leader is expected to be seeing more Chinese developments in different areas, as well as having key meetings with Chinese officials. Lao national media has previously reported that this visit was aiming at deepening the cooperation and long-standing friendship between the two countries, and also to enhance the comprehensive strategic partnership. And this year also marks the 65th anniversary of bilateral ties. Sun Ye, CGTN, Beijing.
1: Chinese Foreign Minister Wang Yi met with Michelle Bachelet in Beijing on Thursday. Bachelet is a former president of Chile and now a candidate to be the next UN Secretary General. CGTN's Liu Jiaxin has more.
2: During the meeting at the Great Hall of the People with Wang Yi, Bachelet shared her views on the international situation and the UN's role. She stressed that today's world is rife with chaos and that it needs more, not less, multilateralism. She said the UN must return to its original mission through reform, uphold the Charter's authority, and advance the three pillars of peace, development, and human rights. And she reiterated her firm adherence to the One China principle, praised China's long-term commitment to multilateralism, and expressed the readiness to work with China to strengthen the UN's role. Wang Yi responded that Bachelet's remarks reflected her deep understanding of the UN's work. He emphasized that China has always been a staunch supporter of the UN. He noted that last month, while charting a Security Council meeting in New York, there was a consensus. Faced with a complex world, the UN's role can only be strengthened, not weakened. He added that China is willing to work with all parties to safeguard and strengthen the United Nations. Wang Yi also stated that the election of the next Secretary General is crucial to the UN's reform over the next 5 to 10 years and concerns the vital interests of Global South members. Wang Yi said China will participate in the election responsibly and constructively, helping the UN restore its authority and vitality to better address global challenges. Liu Jiaxin, CGTN, Beijing.
1: China is also bolstering relations with Brazil on the health front. Brazil's health partnership with China began as an emergency response to COVID. Paulo Gabriel spoke with the directors of the country's two main public pharmaceutical labs about this expanded alliance.
3: Back in 2021, a health emergency gave rise to a new partnership in global health, as Brazil received from China the first batches of its CoronaVac COVID-19 vaccine, developed with participation from São Paulo's Butantan Institute. What began as an emergency response is now helping Brazil tackle other public health challenges.
4: COVID was an emergency. Dengue fever is something else. It's a chronic, recurring problem that Brazil has been struggling with for decades. And now, health officials are betting the partnership with China can help change that.
3: The dengue vaccine itself was developed here in Brazil, but to scale up production, Butantan turned to Chinese manufacturer Wuxi Biologics. The institute's director credits all of this to the contacts built during the COVID-19 emergency.
5: What we found was a number of companies that had implemented their own capacity, not only for production, but also for process development and innovation and in research for radical product development. The next step that we have ahead of us, and it's becoming a reality, is to strengthen the ties between Butantan Institute and one Chinese company called Iazu to make CAR T cells. This is a very complicated and sophisticated advanced therapy to treat certain forms of cancer. Many of the countries in the global south are also emerging as a scientific hub. And I'm very hopeful that Brazil also takes its path to the same direction. And hopefully we can grow side by side with other countries.

0: Welcome back. The President of Laos has arrived in Beijing, continuing his state visit to China, which runs through Saturday. Sun Ye has more.
1: Lao President Thulom Sisulit has arrived in Beijing to a very warm welcome as the president continues his state visit to China that will run through until Saturday. He has come at the invitation of Chinese President

0: in the global south to make science more democratic all around the world.
1: From the Butantan Institute in São Paulo, we traveled to Rio de Janeiro, to the Health Ministry's Oswaldo Cruz Foundation, home of the BioManguinhos Laboratory, a cornerstone of Brazil's public vaccine and biopharmaceutical production.
2: We're about to enter a highly restricted area, as you see here, with the strict biosafety protocols. This is where the vaccines and biopharmaceuticals are produced. So we have to put on full sterile gear, protect the hair and the beard, of course, so we can avoid any risk of contamination of the lab environment. So now I'm ready, we can go in.
1: From these lines, vaccines reach every corner of the country. Brazil runs one of the largest public immunization programs in the world, with over 20 vaccines available for free. The head of BioManguinhos says international partnerships like those with China are central to the institution's strategy.
3: We started this partnership with China during COVID-19 pandemic time. But after that, we realized that China was very, very developed in this area.
2: So what's the importance of the partnership with China here for Fiocruz, for BioManguinhos?
3: Doing these partnerships, we introduced this vaccines or just biopharmaceuticals quicker than if we do by ourselves. We are building in Ceará state a facility to produce glargine insulin for the SUS, né, to our health system, using technology that was developed in China. We are discussing some possibilities of herpes zoster vaccines, varicella vaccines, but everything now it's under memorandums of understanding and confidentiality agreements, so I cannot say much more about this.
1: For Brazil's public health institutes, the partnership with China is no longer about emergencies. It is about what comes next. Paulo Cabral, CGTN, São Paulo and Rio de Janeiro.
4: Coming up, countdown to kickoff. We're 1 week away from the start of World Cup play. A look at some of the last-minute issues being addressed before the matches get underway.
5: You might think you are better informed in an information age. 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And data poverty shuts out many. We at CGTN are committed to transcending the information gap and the digital divide. CGTN, bridging nations and civilizations. 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

0: For generations, university degree in the US was seen as a pathway to stability and upward mobility. But today's graduates are entering one of the most difficult job markets in years. Many are struggling not only to find jobs that they studied and trained for, but sometimes to find any kind of work at all. Sidhu Tien's Alistair Bavistock reports from California.
1: San Diego State University, where Lena Borkin has just graduated. As she takes photos on campus to remember her years here, the need for formal employment lies in the world outside.
2: It's a little scary graduating, especially right now. I'm graduating with an art degree, so with AI and everything, that's a little bit scary. Right now, I'm just working a part-time job to save for that. Even that's a little hard to find right now.
1: The class of 2026 faces one of the toughest job markets in years.
3: I'm a surf instructor, but I don't want to do it forever. And so it's a little bit discouraging that all the jobs that maybe I did want to do forever are really difficult to get into.
1: One recent study put the unemployment rate of recent US graduates at 5.6%, but recruitment professionals say underemployment may be an even bigger concern.
4: The

0: really bigger issue is that over half of recent graduates are what we call underemployed. An extreme example would be the classic rocket scientist working in a McDonald's or a Starbucks. And there's a stigma attached. You can imagine if you're applying for a job as a rocket scientist, the hiring manager is looking at your CV and sees you've been at Starbucks for 3 years, that will count against you.
1: Experts say delayed income early in working life can put major milestones on hold. Buying homes, starting families and building wealth and finding work gets harder as the years pass following college.
0: The longer you would stay in a sector outside of the one you're trying to get into makes it exponentially harder really to get into. People get degrees from really reputable universities from all over the world, and they are globally mobile, so there's a huge competition with your local country people, but also people from all over the world.
1: That global mobility may ultimately lead frustrated graduates like Sofia Pedris away from the United States.
2: The other option is to leave the country. Using my citizenship in Europe and working there and starting life there is also an option. I think it's very different than it used to be when people wanted to come here instead.
1: For many graduates, earning a degree no longer guarantees a stable career, and experts warn that when a generation is forced to delay the life milestones that drive economic growth, the ripple effects could be felt far into the future. Alastair Babastock, CGTN, San Diego.
3: The 2026 World Cup kicks off in just 1 week. This year's tournament will feature a record 104 matches, and for the first time, they'll be played across three countries, the US, Canada and Mexico. But the build-up to the tournament has been marked by tensions and controversies. CGTN's Dan Williams has the details.
4: Excitement is building for football fans as the clock ticks down to the 2026 FIFA World Cup. This time round, there'll be more football than ever. 48 teams, 104 matches, 1,248 players. For the first time, the tournament will take place across three countries. But in the build-up, there's been a whole host of controversies. Firstly, there have been increasing tensions between the three host countries. The USA, Canada and Mexico won the right to host the tournament under a so-called United Bid. 8 years on, the relationship has been marked by a bruising trade war. US President Donald Trump has levied tariffs on both Canada and Mexico. Trump has also repeatedly talked about annexing Canada and turning it into the US's 51st state. The tournament will take place against a backdrop of war in Iran. It's the first time that a World Cup host nation has been actively at war with a participating country. Iran has already moved its base camp from Arizona in the US to Mexico, but all their matches are in the US. There is also the potential for the US and Iran to play each other in the knockout rounds. The war has also led to soaring inflation and high fuel prices. That, combined with some staggering costs, appears to have put off some fans from travelling. Soaring ticket prices, some being sold for tens of thousands of dollars, has led to the US states of New York and New Jersey to launch a probe into whether FIFA has exploited fans, while some hotel and transport costs have also been raised significantly. Recent US immigration policies, visa restrictions, and the potential presence of ICE agents at games may also be putting off some fans from attending. Tourism reports indicate that there have been far fewer hotel bookings than anticipated, with some chains describing it as a non-event. There is also the issue of potential extreme heat. A recent study indicates that 14 of the 16 stadiums being used could pose health risks for players and spectators. This, as FIFA announced a last-minute policy reversal on taking reusable water bottles into stadiums, prompting some fans to describe the move as a money grab. All of that beyond any discussion around the usual security concerns, as well as the potential for football hooliganism. Often at these big sporting events, the politics and the negativity disappear as soon as the action begins. And that could still be the case here. But if the build-up is anything to go by, don't be surprised if more off-the-pitch headlines pop up throughout the tournament. Dan Williams, CGTN, Chicago.
3: The Canadian city of Vancouver is welcoming World Cup fans with some eye-catching displays. They include a giant recreation of the tournament's official match ball. It features more than 100 panels forming a pattern of three, quote, waves to symbolise the three host countries. Officials have also unfurled a massive Canadian flag on the side of a mountain. More than 300,000 fans are expected to visit the region during the World Cup. And that is The World Today. Thank you for watching. I'm Sally Ihan. We'll be back with more headlines at the top of the hour. And for any more news, anytime, visit our website, cgtn.com.

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1: The world's currencies are more connected than ever before. 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Money moves markets. We explain these trends and show you how the cash in your pocket can have a wide-reaching effect. Because money makes the world go

0: scientists talk to each other, they trust each other.
1: Technologies are not just created out of nowhere. 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
3: Hello and welcome to World Insight with me, Tian Wei. When the world talks about science and technology, competition tends to dominate the conversation sometime. But spending time with the scientists themselves, and you will hear something very different. For most of them, the work has always been about collaboration, pushing forward together humanity's understanding of the universe and beyond. Over the past few years, I've had the privilege of sitting down with some of the brightest minds in science. Let's hear from their voices today. Stephen Chu, a physics professor who's a 1997 Nobel laureate, has become one of the most urgent voices calling for a shift to renewable energy. He argues that moving away from fossil fuel isn't a choice, it's a necessity. Next is Konstantin Novoselov, also a Nobel laureate, who's a leading figure in condensed matter physics. He has reshaped how we think about materials at the smallest scale. And Serge Rahage, who is a 2012 Nobel laureate in physics, looks through a philosopher's lens at one of today's most pressing questions. How do we build AI that the world can actually trust? Three scientists, three different fields. One shared conviction that the biggest challenges facing humanity don't stop at borders, and neither should the science that tackles them. Let's take a look. How do you think this cross-discipline interactions among scientists could mean to you?
0: What happens is, if you're in one field, you

0: learn a certain number of tools and methods. And then when you go to another field, you can mix and match and take a lot of things. So in doing science, in many respects, it's like being an expert chef. You have lots of ingredients, and how you choose to blend them and make them into a good dish is fun.
1: Both new batteries and the carbon capture technologies. Tell us more about the direction you are heading for and why do they matter?
0: Well, first, let me say, since I'm in China, that the Chinese battery technology and the battery companies, notably CATL and others, are become world leaders in batteries. And so it's a little bit humbling to see this. But nevertheless, it's trying to introduce, you know, some radically new ideas to solve some problems of getting to higher energy density batteries. So right now, if you have a battery that's for electric vehicle, it has a certain amount of weight and a certain amount of size. If you can make the weight half as much, it could mean a lot for the cost, the range, everything else. Also, half the weight, a third the weight, it would have profound difference for aerial craft like drones. And it's a very big deal to have very lightweight batteries for drones.
1: So where are we?
0: I'm pursuing a direction that's long been recognized. It's to use, instead of having a conventional battery which puts lithium in with carbon, and then the next step is lithium with carbon and more silicon, and now but the best one is none of the silicon, none of the carbon, just pure metal anode. And that it has the highest energy density because all the atoms can be used for the battery, and it has a slightly higher voltage. So it's a very high energy density. The problem is when you charge at a sensible rate, there are these things, defects that form that called dendrites, and they go over and they short out the battery. So the object is to prevent these dendrites from forming. And there are many, many ways of doing this, and I'm just investigating one of the ways of making a barrier strong enough so the dendrites don't form but can be practical and inexpensive.
1: Mm. I hope some of the latest experiments you are doing with your frontier will be able to be widely tested in the market and also by the marketplace and also other stakeholders.
0: I hope so too, but it requires several things. First, we have to demonstrate that it really works. We had some preliminary evidence. Started with some material we bought from China, then the Chinese supplier lost know-how on how to do this. And so they're trying to get it back. And so in the meantime, we're also trying to make our materials ourselves. And what I'm a little afraid of is the world politics will shut down this. both the scientific collaboration, but even the material supply, which would be a shame. But you know, one hopes. Very important, as you said, to really make better batteries, not only for electric vehicles, but it would be needed to transform the electricity supply and distribution system. And then finally, I'm trying to work on utility-scale batteries that do not catch fire. Mm-hmm. And that usually means you have to work with a water-based system.
1: Right.
0: And so I'm trying to figure out a way to use water, but to prevent the water from getting to the electrodes. If you can do that, but the rest of it's water, then you can go to a higher voltage, because if you go above a certain voltage in water, you make hydrogen and oxygen, and that's only 1.3 volts.
1: And the other thing is carbon capture,
2: yes,
1: which is very exciting,
2: yes,
1: right now, despite of the setbacks in policies regarding actions against climate change. Tell me more about that. The carbon capture, direction, what is likely to be the outcome?
0: It's absolutely necessary because of the carbon emissions of the world. And there are certain areas that would take several decades at least as a minimum. For example, the greenhouse gas emissions from agriculture due to fertilizer. Just fertilizer use, the fertilizer goes in the ground, not absorbed by the plant. It comes out as N2O, and which is 300 times worse greenhouse gas than carbon dioxide, lasts 100 years. Methane's about 80 times worse, lasts maybe 10 years. But you cannot stop using fertilizer because we're 8 billion people.

0: people going to 10, 11 billion people. And so how do you do this? Well, it's actually going to be probably a biological way. That is, you take microbes and you program them, change them, so that they can enter into symbiotic relationships with the plants. We already know this with soybeans and other, they can take the nitrogen and other nutrients in the soil and they can, quote, self-fertilize. So I'm beginning to work not on the what we call synthetic biology part, but on the ability to get very complex genes into cells. So the carbon capture technology that we have today is fundamentally too expensive. When you look at areas which have carbon pricing, for example, the energy market in Europe, and there may be 100 euros per ton of carbon dioxide, it won't go to 200. So if it's 100, then you need to have a technology to capture carbon that would be less than that, so when people capture the carbon, that they have financial remuneration for that. They can, in fact, make a profit. Air capture right now, to capture carbon dioxide directly from the air, which is also necessary, maybe costs 400 or 500 euros a ton of carbon dioxide.
1: If I understand right, when you quit the job as the Secretary of Energy, you said the reason why human beings ended the Stone Age is not because they were running out of stone, but rather they just move on to a very different stage.
2: Right.
1: And I really wonder about now. It's, some say, even comparable. National policies are not necessarily progressing, but rather going backward, at least in some cases.
2: Right.
1: So you, as a scientist and an official who is so keen on this, what is your take?
0: There are reasons why a politician might do this, even if they knew better. It has to do with an incumbent industry. I mean, the world has benefited, as I said, from fossil fuels for hundreds of years. They're the incumbents. They have lots of embedded resources and investments, and quite powerful. And so they want to survive. But I think they also know that climate change is very real, and that fossil fuels is a huge part of that. You know, some people will say, that's not my problem. And so then they will try to influence politicians to back them. And they influence politicians in the U.S. by giving them money for campaigns and things like that. In the end, no matter what a politician thinks, there is a reality. And the reality is the climate is changing. We believe it's mostly due to fossil fuel burning, and we have to change.
3: You might think you are better informed in an information age. The fact is, people are more often misled by misinformation. You might think every voice is heard in a digital world. The fact is, many nations and peoples are still underrepresented. And data poverty shuts out many. We at CGTN are committed to transcending the information gap and the digital divide. CGTN, bridging nations and civilizations. 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

0: how much AI is being used as a tool, as a, let's just say, research companion. At this stage, for your area, graphene, of course, is one of the areas you're so well known about, and new materials. Tell me more about that.
1: Well, it's clearly a new tool, and it's a new tool in our instrument box, and it has been proven quite useful for many areas. So there is no point of debating that it can produce it can increase our productivity quite dramatically. Now, and that's one of the points. That's one of the things which we would like to use, and we are applying it for a variety of different sectors in my area. So

0: we try to design new materials using AI. We try to predict the behavior of complex materials using AI. The big question, of course, whether AI is going to, we will develop AI up to the point that it will completely replace myself and my fellow colleagues as well. I don't really know. I'm not afraid of that. If it is the fate of science, it's going to be the fate of science. Though I don't think it will ever do this. So these days, of course, graphene was the first two-dimensional material. It's only one atom thick, and yet it has many fantastic properties, and it's really changed the way how we think about materials. But it also went into many applications. China is leading the way here, so it's the largest producer, manufacturer, and user of graphene. So it goes into your batteries, into your mobile phones, into many, many, many areas these days. But these days we are really getting much further, and we try to create artificial materials which didn't exist before. Graphene is being part of that platform, and even further, we try to make our materials not static but being active materials, so they behave almost like biological systems. They can respond to the environment, to the changes in the environment. They can change their properties. They can adapt somehow. And those such complex materials are very difficult to even describe, but let alone create using our traditional methodologies. So we're really increasingly trying to apply AI for those developments. I should say that it's still a slow progress. It's a complex task even for AI. So we need to design much more complex AI methodologies for that, but lots of people are working on this. So after the success of ChatGPT, everyone thought that it will be that AI now will change completely all the other areas of technology and science. It's not happening. It's much slower than people hope to have. But for me, it's a normal scientific process. Yeah.
1: One is about AGI, whatever that means, right? There are different interpretations of whatever AGI means, whether it had consciousness or not, and things like that. There's another direction, which is about commercial success. And in the stock market, the AI stocks are going up all the time, except recently. Meanwhile, you also have societal debates about what exactly is going to be the role of AI vis-a-vis all of us.
0: AI is a new technology, and AI has proven itself useful, so it is going to be used in the future. There is absolutely no doubt about this. How overheated are the stocks on AI? Plus minus 50%. You and me, we don't need to discuss it. I'm sure some people will earn money, some people will lose money. Overall, in the long term, it's going to grow. That's for sure. So I'm sure that. Don't take me. Just to take me with a pinch of salt, don't invest immediately into any AI stocks. But I'm positive that it's a useful technology. It's going to grow with time. Is there a danger? Is there social danger with it? Well, unfortunately, yes. Some people are going to lose the jobs. But overall, I would say new technology is typically known to create more jobs than people
1: can
0: losing
1: imagine.
0: Jobs. It's inevitable, and frankly, any new technology would do this. When computers appeared, or before that, when electricity appeared, so of course many jobs has been lost, but even more jobs has been created. I'm very positive that we will have similar trend with the AI.
1: Tell me more about where we are in terms of our potential of developing materials.
0: Well, that's first of all, we need to realize that materials are very important for us for the development of human being, and the reason why we have quite a reasonable

0: computational power, for example, because we bet on silicon and we know everything about silicon. Silicon is one of the best studied materials. But at the same time, you could see that some technologies get obsolete and sometimes they become so complex that further development becoming more and more costly. So we need to keep an open mind for new materials, for new opportunities, and always look over for those. And we were thinking what kind of future materials do we want to see, and we want, and clearly we need those materials which are becoming more active and probably produce better biotic, as we call it, like human interface. You, of course, you heard a lot about reading the data directly from our brain, like Neuralink, and communicating with the with machines on a more lower level. So we need those active materials which act almost like biological systems, and it's extremely difficult to create because we don't know what is life itself, but we try to design our materials on the principles, on such principles where how biological systems are created. Again, it's no one has done it properly up to now, but we need to pose this question and start somewhere.
1: At least we have something, graphene, for example.
0: Graphene is a very, very simple material. It's only one layer of carbon atoms, it's one layer of graphite, but prior to us working on this, everyone, including ourselves, believed that graphene cannot exist. So we didn't know anything about this material. The only thing I knew for sure that it shouldn't exist. And yet, so with a very just this, it came from a simple inspiration. So this scotch tape. So you take graphite, which is a lead material, and you start splitting it using scotch and many, many times. And eventually, when you split it thinner, you split it twice thinner, then do it again, and twice thinner, and do it again. And eventually, you get to a monolayer, which surprisingly worked. And to our shame, I mean, these days we have many other ways how to produce this material. So it's China is one of the largest. It's actually the largest manufacturer of graphene.
1: Yeah, but this is what the Nobel Committee described this material in their remarks about you. It is incredibly thin, but still incredibly strong, good heat and electrical conductivity, almost entirely transparent, yet very dense. A lot of the descriptions I saw in very different entities about this material, but one might wonder, you can just dismiss it as say, oh, there are so many new materials that you can use that have the similar quality. But at the time when you discovered it, it was after strenuous efforts of generations. So how did you came up with that idea, the scotch tape?
0: Well, that's it's a bit of a long story, but it's...
1: Let's cut it short.
0: Okay, too many. So it really stems from the special way of doing science which existed in our lab, which was set up by my colleague, my teacher, and my friend Andre Geim, so who created this style of work called the Friday evening experiments, that we do some crazy things out of the major scope of our work, away from the mainstream. And if it works, it's great. If it doesn't work, you haven't wasted too much time. And we try to take graphite and polish it and make it thinner, make it monolayer by many different ways, and it didn't work, and we almost forgot about this. Mm-hmm. But then one day we needed to clean graphite for some of our other experiments, and taking scotch tape and pulling away the top surface of graphite is the standard procedure. Just usually people just throw the scotch tape away, but because our brain has been in this mode, just thinking how to produce monolayer, it became immediately obvious. So it just two and two came together, and within really literally like a couple of hours, we had our first devices, and that's how we started.
1: That's after how many years of efforts?
0: Well, it's been maybe like a few months of efforts, so with many other ways, And

0: you almost forgot about this. Right? Yeah.
1: When did you know that you will be able to measure it? Because atom was rather a very abstract concept, and yet you and your co-workers, for the very first time, be able to do it, to be able to let human beings know exactly what it is and how to measure it.
2: Now, at the time I started my research, the atom was not an abstract concept. It was clear that the atom existed. They had been seen under different circumstances. For example, in the particle accelerators, you smash atoms one against the other. Mm-hmm. But this is a very brutal and destructive way to look at them. What we were able to do, not only our group, but many other scientists in the world, was to use the very sensitive tools that we have, the lasers, to manipulate and observe them without destroying them. So it's a different way to access to atoms. It was not the first time they were seen. Mm-hmm. So the tools which were used in our experiment are lasers, the atomic beams, the fact that you can produce atoms on beams in the vacuum, cryogenics, to be able to go at very low temperatures to avoid the thermal photons which would disturb the system. Mm-hmm. So all these technologies added up and were used together to be able to achieve this task. And this technology came also very often from quantum physics. For example, the laser was an offspring of basic quantum physics. So what we were experiencing is a kind of virtuous loop. You start with the quantum concepts, which allows you to build machines like lasers, and then the lasers can be used to deepen your knowledge about the quantum system. Mm.
1: The quantum computing chips being produced recently by China, it is claimed to be 1,000 times faster than NVIDIA's GPU. Of course, there's a lot of hype also, you know, when it comes to competition among industries and also among scientists. But what do you make of this as another step?
2: I don't know which marketable product it will lead to, but I suspect that you will have very fast applications to have quantum probes, very sensitive to measure small electric and magnetic fields at a microscopic level, to build probes which will be useful for research in biology, for instance, to understand what happens at the level of cells. You already have this kind of thing. You will have probes which will be able to measure gravitational fields with a very high precision, which will be useful for geodesic studies. You have tremendous progress in the precision of clocks, atomic clocks, optical clocks, which count the frequencies of optical light and which have reached unbelievable precision, and which are tools which will be useful for research and also for practical applications.
1: How are you imagining yourself taking advantage of quantum computing once it becomes the main stage in your research? I mean, this is kind of back and forth in a way.
2: I don't know. I think in our kind of research, one goal would be to be able to synthesize new materials which have properties which could be useful. For example, if you can find a superconductor working at room temperature, a new phase of matter which would be able to do that. And there are hopes that quantum simulation, the fact that you can put atoms at a well-defined position and study their behavior at a large scale, could help you to synthesize and to have ways to synthesize these kind of new materials. Mm-hmm. You can think also of quantum simulation to discover new drugs, new complex molecules. And in this direction, I see that there might be a combination of quantum simulation and artificial intelligence working together to understand better how matter can become rich of information, how what we call entanglement can be used to find new forms of matter. So this is what the kind of physics which is going forward in my field. But there are many other domains which are also very interesting.
1: You have been, in your earlier speech, very conscious about distinguishing a carbon-based brain and also silicon-based brain.
2: Yeah.
1: And you are asking the important question about consciousness as AI further develops. Tell me more why this is important.
2: If you assume that AI can

0: rich consciousness, then how do you deal with AI? Are you able to just disconnect a system which claims that he has consciousness and wants to achieve some goals for its own happiness? This is a big issue, and I think it's an issue which is raised by the book that I mentioned at the end, this Clara and the Sun, which tells a very moving story about an AI machine which feels empathy for the people which it is supposed to serve.
1: Three diverse voices coming from the world of science talking about our common future. That's all the time we have for today. If you'd like to know more, search World Insight or check out our YouTube channel. Follow us on X and Facebook. I'm Tian Wei. On behalf of the team, thanks for being with us.

0: Hezbollah rejects the US-backed ceasefire agreement between Israel and Lebanon as the US House votes to block President Trump from striking Iran. The president of Laos lands in Beijing on the next stop of his five-day tour of China. And the university degree is still a pathway to stability and upward mobility. We'll hear from graduates later in the program. Hello and thank you for joining us. I'm Sally Ihan in Washington, D.C. We begin with the conflict in the Middle East. The Hezbollah militant group has rejected the latest ceasefire agreement between Israel and the Lebanese government. The group demands that Israeli troops completely withdraw from Lebanon. Hezbollah chief Naim Qassem says Israel will be under threat as long as Israeli forces continue to bomb Lebanon. The announcement came as Israeli strikes killed five people, including a UN peacekeeper caught in the crossfire. With energy prices still rising across the world due to the Iran conflict, US President Donald Trump is turning his attention to investing in what his administration calls clean coal. A conclusive end to the conflict remains in question amid a ceasefire that is being repeatedly tested. Even the president's lawmakers are beginning to challenge him. CGTN's Owen Fairclough has the latest from our newsroom. Owen.
1: Yeah, Sally, a symbolic challenge in Congress to the U.S. president, but significant nevertheless. More on that in just a moment. As you mentioned there, as the death toll from this wider Middle East conflict continues to rise, even U.S. Gulf allies are now increasingly bearing the brunt of what is supposed to be a ceasefire between Iran and the U.S. and Israel, but is increasingly fragile. U.S. Secretary of State Marco Rubio met his Kuwaiti counterpart, the foreign minister of Kuwait, at the U.S. State Department. You can see the two men there earlier this Thursday. No statements from them on what those talks were about. But it's worth noting that those talks came hours after a Kuwaiti airbase was struck by a drone, with some spectacular images of the explosions. The provenance of those strikes, you can see there, disputed, with Iran saying that was U.S. ordnance that effectively went awry, the U.S. Denying this. Just to complicate things even more, of course, with a peace deal up in the air right now, and Iran and the U.S. not really swapping any even indirect messages. Where

0: Effing Stan is increasingly difficult to tell. It's worth just noting, Sally, in the last 30 minutes or so before we came on air, according to Iranian state TV, the advisor to Iran's supreme leader said there are, quote, ambiguities with the deal that's currently up for discussion. Unhappy, they think, that they're asking for specifics from Iran, and unhappy that the US commitments appear to be vague. More on that, of course, as we get it. That itself is a fairly ambiguous statement, but you can see where things stand right now amid this increasingly fragile ceasefire between the two sides.
1: And, Owen, interesting happenings in Washington at the moment. Trump has another potential battlefront, but with a minority group of his own Republican lawmakers who are feeling fairly emboldened enough to try and restrain him. But can they?
0: Well, the short answer is probably not now. But as you mentioned, Sally, yes, there are a handful of Republicans who are challenging U.S. President Donald Trump. And in the lower House of Representatives on Wednesday evening, there was a symbolic resolution, what's called a war powers resolution, effectively to try and restrain Trump from taking any further action without congressional approval. Remember, he launched this whole conflict unilaterally without consulting his own lawmakers. Now, it is a symbolic vote. The Senate has tried to do similar things. It got nowhere. Trump can obviously veto it. But the numbers still keep inching up, and Trump was incensed enough to round on those four Republicans who sided with Democrats to put that legislation through, and those Republicans in question are reflecting voter concerns, increasingly unhappy about where this conflict is going now that it enters in its fourth month. One more detail as well, Sally. This Thursday, the United Nations put out a routine report essentially warning member states and once again reminding member states that it's trying to pressure Iran to allow inspectors in to inspect its enriched uranium sites, that enriched uranium and its purposes, of course, at the centre of this whole conflict. Sally.
1: All right. Owen Fairclough, thank you for that update. Meanwhile, Iran says foreign powers are trying to create debate among Iranians. Ehsan Kevani has more from Iran.
2: Iran's supreme leader issued a warning on Thursday, saying the country's enemies have been defeated on the battlefield, but we're now trying to undermine public resilience and sow internal division. Mojtaba Khamenei described the Iranian nation as faithful, intelligent, and courageous, the true owners and source of the country's power. He warned that the U.S.-led global system of domination opposes Iran's identity and spirit. Meanwhile, Foreign Minister Abbas Araghchi has denied U.S. President Trump's claim that Iran is moving toward approving a deal, saying Tehran has suspended message exchanges and provided no response to a draft understanding. Iran's Revolutionary Guards, meanwhile, have denied attacking Kuwait's airport, saying that footage of Wednesday's strikes had been fabricated by enemies. The Iran-U.S. stalemate continues, with Tehran ruling out negotiations as long as Israel continues to attack Lebanon. The IRGC called support for Lebanon's resistance a duty and also said that removing Israel from the region was an achievable objective. It said the minimum demand would be Israel's withdrawal to its pre-40-day war position. Ehsan Kevani, CGTN, Yazd.
1: The St. Petersburg International Economic Forum, Russia's answer to Davos, has opened, bringing together 20,000 representatives from over 100 countries. Russian President Putin will address the forum later this week. Chinese Vice President Han Zheng is also attending. The event gets underway one day after Ukrainian drones struck the city. Dasha Chernyshova has more from Moscow.
3: Well, there have been numerous discussions on various issues that are of quite a challenge to the international economics, and the Russian Deputy Prime Minister Alexander Novak has been speaking about the global uncertainty regarding the demand for oil, and he has said that this issue was discussed between him and the OPEC Secretary General and Saudi Energy Minister Prince Abdulaziz bin Salman. He has said that the two have come to the conclusion that no one really knows what to expect because of the change in logistics chains, because of the change in price of the freight, because of the problems with the tankers, because of the global uncertainty. It is very difficult to make any predictions that, and to believe the predictions that were made recently. They have to be constantly re-evaluated. So the instability and uncertainty on the global oil market have increased. He has also been saying that OPEC can play a stabilizing role here. This is

something that is very important because the alliance's coordination is something that Moscow believes has been helping to navigate through these difficult times. And in turn, we are hearing from the OPEC officials that they are expecting the robust oil demand growth. And obviously, they are saying that they are not changing their own estimates. We've also been

0: are expected to be climbing up, according to the Russian officials, despite the problems that Russia now is seeing with its oil refineries.
1: In Luxembourg, European Union Justice and Home Affairs ministers met over its recent migration pact and to discuss possible entry limits for Ukrainian men of military age. Earlier this week, the trade bloc moved forward with a vast overhaul of its migration policy, aiming to ramp up deportations and ink controversial deals to build detention centres abroad. Rights groups have criticised it, comparing the new regulations to the Trump administration's aggressive immigration policies in the US. The World Health Organization says the Ebola outbreak may have started as early as January, but the response is just catching up. The top envoy at the United Nations for the Democratic Republic of the Congo visited Bunia on Thursday, all to address the UN's response to the outbreak.
2: I want to absolutely ensure that all MONUSCO personnel respect the health protocols in an impeccable manner, but in addition, to be sure that for an eventual responses to cases, if there are any, and for the moment, there are no cases from MONUSCO, neither troops nor civilians. But thanks to the efforts of this Moroccan hospital, we are ready.
1: Fighting is complicating efforts to bring the disease under control. 30 people were killed in rebel attacks near a town at the center of the Ebola outbreak. The number of confirmed cases has risen to more than 360. 62 people have already died. Emergency aid flights departed Nairobi carrying medical supplies for the Eastern Democratic Republic of the Congo. The European Union and UNICEF have stepped up efforts to respond to the Ebola outbreak spreading there. The roughly 100 metric tons of cargo supplies will support health workers treating Ebola patients, including at isolation centres and triage. There's been a rare rescue from Mount Chomolungma, also known as Mount Everest. A Nepali Sherpa guide survived for a week after he went missing on the slopes of the world's tallest mountain, despite having no food or oxygen. Members of the Sagarmatha Pollution Control Committee located the guide above base camp and brought him to safety. He is being treated for frostbite and other complications. Still ahead, cooperation between China and Brazil carries over to the medical sector. More on their joint advancements in health and biotechnology when we return.
3: You might think you are better informed in an information age. The fact is, people are more often misled by misinformation. 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And data poverty shuts out many. We at CGTN are committed to transcending the information gap and the digital divide. CGTN, bridging nations and civilizations. 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

0: Welcome back. The president of Laos has arrived in Beijing, continuing his state visit to China, which runs through Saturday. Sun Ye has more.
1: Lao President Thulom Sisulit has arrived in Beijing to a very warm welcome as the president continues his state visit to China that will run through until Saturday. He has come at the invitation of Chinese President Xi Jinping. Now, in the last 2 days, the Lao top leader has been in the Chinese eastern province of Zhejiang, where he visited Chinese tech companies, including Alibaba, where he saw how Lao products could be reaching more Chinese consumers. He also operated on a Chinese robotic dog, and he also saw how AI-powered robotics has been developing in China, as well as other technological developments. The president has also been in the village of Yuncun in Zhejiang. That's a place famous in China for it being integrating ecological protection as well as rural revitalization. Now, in Beijing, the Lao leader is expected to be seeing more Chinese developments in different areas, as well as having key meetings with Chinese officials. Lao national media has previously reported that this visit was

0: aiming at deepening the cooperation and long-standing friendship between the two countries and also to enhance the comprehensive strategic partnership. And this year also marks the 65th anniversary of bilateral ties. Sun Ye, CGTN, Beijing.
1: Chinese Foreign Minister Wang Yi met with Michelle Bachelet in Beijing on Thursday. Bachelet is a former president of Chile and now a candidate to be the next UN Secretary General. CGTN's Liu Jiaxin has more.
2: During the meeting at the Great Hall of the People with Wang Yi, Bachelet shared her views on the international situation and the UN's role. She stressed that today's world is rife with chaos and that it needs more, not less, multilateralism. She said the UN must return to its original mission through reform, uphold the Charter's authority, and advance the three pillars of peace, development, and human rights. And she reiterated her firm adherence to the One China principle, praised China's long-term commitment to multilateralism, and expressed the readiness to work with China to strengthen the UN's role. Wang Yi responded that Bachelet's remarks reflected her deep understanding of the UN's work. He emphasized that China has always been a staunch supporter of the UN. He noted that last month, while chairing a Security Council meeting in New York, there was a consensus. Faced with a complex world, the UN's role can only be strengthened, not weakened. He added that China is willing to work with all parties to safeguard and strengthen the United Nations. Wang Yi also stated that the election of the next Secretary General is crucial to the UN's reform over the next 5 to 10 years and concerns the vital interests of Global South members. Wang Yi said China will participate in the election responsibly and constructively, helping the UN restore its authority and vitality to better address global challenges. Liu Jiaxin, CGTN, Beijing.
1: China is also bolstering relations with Brazil on the health front. Brazil's health partnership with China began as an emergency response to COVID. Paulo Cabral spoke with the directors of the country's two main public pharmaceutical labs about this expanded alliance.
3: Back in 2021, a health emergency gave rise to a new partnership in global health as Brazil received from China the first batches of its CoronaVac COVID-19 vaccine, developed with participation from São Paulo's Butantan Institute. What began as an emergency response is now helping Brazil tackle other public health challenges.
4: COVID was an emergency. Dengue fever is something else. It's a chronic, recurring problem that Brazil has been struggling with for decades. And now, health officials are betting the partnership with China can help change that.
3: The dengue vaccine itself was developed here in Brazil, but to scale up production, Butantan turned to Chinese manufacturer Wuxi Biologics. The institute's director credits all of this to the contacts built during the COVID-19 emergency.
5: What we found was a number of companies that had implemented their own capacity, not only for production, but also for process development and innovation and in research for radical product development. The next step that we have ahead of us, and it's becoming a reality, is to strengthen the ties between Butantan Institute and one Chinese company called Iazo to make CAR T cells. This is a very complicated and sophisticated advanced therapy to treat certain forms of cancer. Many of the countries in the global south are also emerging as a scientific hub. And I'm very hopeful that Brazil also takes its path to the same direction. And hopefully we can grow side by side with other countries in the global south to make science more democratic all around the world.
3: From the Butantan Institute in São Paulo, we traveled to Rio de Janeiro, to the Health Ministry's Oswaldo Cruz Foundation, home of the BioManguinhos Laboratory, a cornerstone of Brazil's public vaccine and biopharmaceutical production.
6: We're about to enter a highly restricted area, as you see here, with the strict biosafety protocols. This is where the vaccines and biopharmaceuticals are produced, so we have to put on full sterile gear, protect the hair and the beard, of course, so we can avoid any risk of contamination of the lab environment. So now I'm ready, we can go in.
3: From this line, vaccines reach every corner of the country. Brazil runs one of the largest public immunization programs in the world, with over 20 vaccines available for free. The head of BioManguinhos says international partnerships like those with China are central to the institution's strategy.
7: We started this partnership with China during COVID-19 pandemic time. But after that, we realized that China was very, very developed in this area.
6: So what's the importance of the partnership with China here for Fiocruz, for BioManguinhos?
7: Doing this partnerships, we introduced this vaccines or just biopharmaceuticals quicker than if we do by ourselves. We are building in Ceará state a facility to produce glargine insulin for the SUS, né, to our health system, using technology that was developed in China. We are discussing some possibilities of herpes zoster vaccines, varicella vaccines, but everything now it's under memorandums of understanding and confidentiality agreements, so I cannot say much more about this.
3: For Brazil's public health institutes, the partnership with China is no longer about emergencies. It is about what comes next. Paulo Cabral, CGTN, São Paulo and Rio de Janeiro.
1: Coming up, countdown to kickoff. We're 1 week away from the start of the World Cup play. A look at some of the last-minute issues being addressed before the matches get underway.
8: Road to glory as nations prepare for the World Cup.
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8: World Cup 2026. 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
11: Modern vitality, born of ancient civilizations. Asia exemplifies diversity in its best sense and welcomes changes at the fastest pace. Asia Today brings you the headlines from the most populous continent, puts in focus politics, economies, and faces, and takes you on a tour of the sights from the region and beyond.

0: generations, a university degree in the US was seen as a pathway to stability and upward mobility. But today's graduates are entering one of the most difficult job markets in years. Many are struggling not only to find jobs that they studied and trained for, but sometimes to find any kind of work at all. CGTN's Alistair Bavistock reports from California.
1: San Diego State University, where Lena Borkin has just graduated. As she takes photos on campus to remember her years here, the need for formal employment lies in the world outside.
2: It's a little scary graduating, especially right now. I'm graduating with an art degree, so with AI and everything, that's a little bit scary. Right now I'm just working a part-time job to save for that. Even that's a little hard to find right now.
1: The class of 2026 faces one of the toughest job markets in years.
3: I'm a surf instructor, but I don't want to do it forever. And so it's a little bit discouraging that all the jobs that maybe I did want to do forever are really difficult to get into.
1: One recent study put the unemployment rate of recent US graduates at 5.6%, but recruitment professionals say underemployment may be an even bigger concern.
4: The really bigger issue is that over half of recent graduates are what we call underemployed. An extreme example would be the classic rocket scientist working in a McDonald's or a Starbucks. And there's a stigma attached. You can imagine if you're applying for a job as a rocket scientist, the hiring manager is looking at your CV and sees you've been at Starbucks for 3 years, that will count against you.
1: Experts say delayed income early in working life can put major milestones on hold. Buying homes, starting families and building wealth and finding work gets harder as the years pass following college.
4: The longer you would stay in a sector outside of the one you're trying to get into,

0: makes it exponentially harder really to get into. People get degrees from really reputable universities from all over the world, and they are globally mobile. So there's a huge competition with your local country people, but also people from all over the world.
1: That global mobility may ultimately lead frustrated graduates like Sofia Pedris away from the United States.
2: The other option is to leave the country. Using my citizenship in Europe and working there and starting life there is also an option. I think it's very different than it used to be when people wanted to come here instead.
1: For many graduates, earning a degree no longer guarantees a stable career, and experts warn that when a generation is forced to delay the life milestones that drive economic growth, the ripple effects could be felt far into the future. Alastair Babastock, CGTN, San Diego.
3: The 2026 World Cup kicks off in just 1 week. This year's tournament will feature a record 104 matches, and for the first time, they'll be played across three countries, the US, Canada and Mexico. But the build-up to the tournament has been marked by tensions and controversies. CGTN's Dan Williams has the details.
4: Excitement is building for football fans as the clock ticks down to the 2026 FIFA World Cup. This time round, there'll be more football than ever. 48 teams, 104 matches, 1,248 players. For the first time, the tournament will take place across three countries. But in the build-up, there's been a whole host of controversies. Firstly, there have been increasing tensions between the three host countries. The USA, Canada and Mexico won the right to host the tournament under a so-called United Bid. 8 years on, the relationship has been marked by a bruising trade war. US President Donald Trump has levied tariffs on both Canada and Mexico. Trump has also repeatedly talked about annexing Canada and turning it into the US's 51st state. The tournament will take place against a backdrop of war in Iran. It's the first time that a World Cup host nation has been actively at war with a participating country. Iran has already moved its base camp from Arizona in the US to Mexico, but all their matches are in the US. There is also the potential for the US and Iran to play each other in the knockout rounds. The war has also led to soaring inflation and high fuel prices. That, combined with some staggering costs, appears to have put off some fans from travelling. Soaring ticket prices, some being sold for tens of thousands of dollars, has led to the US states of New York and New Jersey to launch a probe into whether FIFA has exploited fans, while some hotel and transport costs have also been raised significantly. Recent US immigration policies, visa restrictions, and the potential presence of ICE agents at games may also be putting off some fans from attending. Tourism reports indicate that there have been far fewer hotel bookings than anticipated, with some chains describing it as a non-event. There is also the issue of potential extreme heat. A recent study indicates that 14 of the 16 stadiums being used could pose health risks for players and spectators. This, as FIFA announced a last-minute policy reversal on taking reusable water bottles into stadiums, prompting some fans to describe the move as a money grab. All of that beyond any discussion around the usual security concerns, as well as the potential for football hooliganism. Often at these big sporting events, the politics and the negativity disappear as soon as the action begins. And that could still be the case here. But if the build-up is anything to go by, don't be surprised if more off-the-pitch headlines pop up throughout the tournament. Dan Williams, CGTN, Chicago.
3: The Canadian city of Vancouver is welcoming World Cup fans with some eye-catching displays. They include a giant recreation of the tournament's official match ball. It features more than 100 panels forming a pattern of three waves to symbolize the three host countries. Officials have also unfurled a massive Canadian flag on the side of a mountain. More than 300,000 fans are expected to visit the region during the World Cup. And that's the world today. Thank you for watching. I'm Sally Ihan. For any more news, anytime, visit our website, cgtn.com.

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1: The world's currencies are more connected than ever before. The mechanisms that drive the economy are universal. Money moves markets. We explain these trends and show you how the cash in your pocket can have a wide-reaching effect. Because money makes the world go round.

0: Hello and welcome to Dialogue. Tokyo and Manila have agreed to begin talks on maritime boundary delimitation in waters to the east of Taiwan. Beijing has rejected the move, arguing that the waters in question involve China's maritime rights and interests. So what is really driving the latest moves by Japan and the Philippines? Are they creating a new flashpoint in regional maritime and sovereignty disputes? And how will such a unilateral move undermine regional stability? Join us for discussion today from Beijing. I'm Xu Qingduo. Joining me today are Yan Yan, Director of the Research Center for Oceans Law and Policy at the National Institute for South China Sea Studies, Herman Laurel, President of the Asian Century Philippines Strategic Studies Institute, Azmi Hassan, Senior Fellow at the Nusantara Academy for Strategic Research, and Warwick Pao, Adjunct Professor at Queensland University of Technology. Welcome to the show. Yan Yan, I will start with you. So basically the idea was reached between, I think, President Marcos Jr.'s recent visit to Tokyo. So Manila and Tokyo agreed to begin talks to divide up the sea areas between the two countries. They say this is, you know, there's overlap of their economic zone. They say this is not involving any third party's sovereignty issue. Is that the case?
1: Well, thank you for inviting me to the show. Well, Japan and the Philippines claims that the legal basis for their maritime delimitation is the UNCLOS, the United Nations Convention on the Law of the Sea. Well, in fact, the Article 74 and Article 83 does say that, well, countries with opposite and or adjacent coasts shall delimitate their maritime overlapping maritime space and to achieve an equitable solution. And also, Article 56 and Article 76 says that the coastal states can have the right to claim a naturally prolonged continental shelf. However, the maritime area that they intend to delimitate is located east of China's Taiwan Island. Therefore, according to China's domestic law and international law, and also including the UNCLOS, China does possess legitimate rights over the EEZ and continental shelf in that water space. Therefore, China is, they can

0: cannot surpass China to delimit that area, that maritime space.
1: Well, Warwick, so obviously, you know, it seems like it's quite easy to understand because these water areas is adjacent to, you know, east, just east of China. It's closer connected. Of course, when you, divide up the area, Taiwan will be affected. And the maritime interests, maritime rights obviously will be affected. And if Taiwan authorities choose not to speak up, obviously the central government will speak up here.
2: Yeah, absolutely. Look, let's not forget that only a couple of years ago, the authorities on Taiwan Island actually spoke up in relation to some disputed matters in the South China Sea. But clearly now, the authorities on the island are incapable of even standing up with a small squeaky voice when it comes to national sovereignty questions. And that will mean that Beijing will eventually make it very, very clear that any actions in relation to areas of the ocean east of the island that impinges on sovereignty questions and ultimately also on use rights as defined under the UNCLOS will receive full treatment from Beijing. You know, Beijing is not going to sit back and watch, you know, countries try to salami slice questions of national sovereignty, which of course is what many of these countries, together with their American sponsor sitting in behind them, have been trying to do for many years now. And I think, unfortunately, this rather juvenile maneuver by the Philippines administration and the Japanese regime is counterproductive to peace and stability in the region. Because if they were actually serious about addressing these issues, then of course you would bring all impacted parties to the table with the objective of negotiating a workable win-win consensus.
1: Right. This is exactly my question for Mr. Hassan. You know, Japan and the Philippines have signed, you know, they have agreed, say, discussed dividing up this this maritime sea area according to law, UNCLOS, that they quoted. But they also involve the rights and interests of a third party. You know, you probably don't do that between two parties if it involves, you know, the rights of the third party. Is that the case?
3: Well, I think, as mentioned just now, I think it should include the third party. I think Japan and Manila knew that it will involve China in this case. So it created a perception that there is something that especially Japan and Manila want to achieve in this particular case. Japan under Prime Minister Sanae Takaichi, I think under her stewardship, I think Japan has been very, very forwarding in terms of their militarization of their SDF. So I think Beijing has the right to inquire, to protest, because something is behind. This is happening between Manila and Tokyo in this case.
1: Yeah. Now here, Herman, you know, what is behind this latest move? It seems like a common sense, you know, if you want to divide up the area because it's adjacent to Taiwan, of course you will involve the third party. Somehow they say it has nothing to do with the Chinese side.
4: Well, I see this as a continuation of the pivot to Asia 16 years ago when Obama announced the pivot to Asia and planted the seed of controversy that has lasted for the last 16 years, the nationalization of the Diaoyu Island and the Scarborough standoff and the eventual farcical West Philippine Sea contention of the Philippines. So this one, this latest design of the Americans is to plant a new seed of controversy and tension in the region. And it's very clear that the rights and the interest of the of China has been deliberately omitted from this discussion over this delimitation matter.
1: Right.
4: And unfortunately, yes, unfortunately, this is not just a lawfare now with the military alliance between the Philippines and Japan. This is escalating into preparation for kinetic tension and conflict.
1: You speak of Japan-Philippine military ties, Herman. You know, the two countries recently have signed several defense agreements over the past year, including the reciprocal access agreement, acquisition and cross-servicing agreement, and the general security of a military information agreement. You know, during this year's the recent military exercise, Japan, for the first time after the Second World War, fired missiles from the soil of the Philippines. That's some, you know, I would say solid, but also, I mean, concerning development here. How do you characterize this cooperation, this military closeness between the two countries?
4: Well, not all these are arranged by the Americans. I would call a marriage, shotgun marriage between Japan and the Philippines militarily. And this, of course, does not augur well for the region. Japan is violating many of the agreements after the Second World War, including its own peace constitution. And the Philippines is following American instructions down to the letter, down to the commas and periods under BBM, under Bongbong Marcos. So this will continue because the Philippines is totally under the thumb of the Americans under this administration. But we're expecting changes to come very soon. So maybe something more hopeful will be emerging in the future.
1: Mm-hmm. Well, Yan, clearly, you know, the question is, the people would ask, you know, somehow putting aside the common sense, putting aside the consultation, I mean, due consultation with the Chinese side, and Japan and the Philippines decided to talk about the demilitation there of the boundary. So is this like, are they, you know, people ask, are they creating another, a new flashpoint in the region?
0: Of course. Well, I think that the Philippines, well, they hope to further bind itself with Japan, and therefore they can ask for more like security commitments, military support, et cetera, from Tokyo. But I really worry that, you know, on one hand, well, in the South China Sea, we have this dispute with between China and the Philippines, and then it will make it more complicated because it will bring into more extra-regional countries and make it like, it will be transformed into an international, like, collective security issue. And also, on the other hand, it also poses a serious challenge to other ASEAN countries. Well, you see that the whole South China Sea region will become, well, the regional security is being pushed towards a more like confrontational structure, because many of these ASEAN countries, well, they emphasize neutrality and they does not want to take sides. Therefore, they are it's been increasingly difficult for them, for the regional countries, other ASEAN countries, to survive in choosing sides, like between China and between the Philippines, and also between other extra-regional countries. So things will be getting worse.
1: So okay, overall situation is getting worse there. And Warwick, of course, you know, during the recent Shangri-La dialogue, we see, you know, the Philippine defense minister talked about, you know, he talked down about China. He said, you know, in terms of COC code of conduct, which is under negotiation, and he blamed basically China for the slow process. And of course, the Chinese side would say this is, you know, outside interference, and also Philippines' own provocative action, behavior there. And obviously, the Philippine side is working very closely with Japan there. You know, interesting, also talking about, you know, the assistance from the Chinese side in terms of fertilizer and fuel, you know, because of what's going on in the Strait of Hormuz. He said this is just like a you know, repackaging by the Chinese side, because its view of China remains unchanged. China is basically an idea, is a threat to the Philippines. That triggered a lot of, I would say, you know, unhappy response probably from some of the internet users in China. So what, you know, given all that, what is the Manila pursuing here really?
2: Well, like many of these countries, they're operating in a very fluid environment, which of course has shocked the very foundations of all the things that they once took for granted. And by that I mean that the architecture of security in the Western Pacific or in Asia, which has for many decades been underpinned by American force preponderance, particularly through its military bases across the region, all of that is unraveling.

0: And countries like the Philippines are seeking desperately to keep the Americans in, whilst at the same time the Americans are quite happy to make the Philippines behave as if they are nothing more than the blood bags for the Americans, where they will drain the Philippines when they want to and discard them when they no longer need them. This is the problem now for countries like the Philippines, as the United States no longer has the wherewithal to sustain its military hegemony within the region. Same with Japan. Now, both of them, of course, are seeking comfort in each other's embrace, but ultimately their behaviour needs to, in a sense, reflect the unfolding multipolarity across the globe generally, but also in the region. And they need to step up and behave as responsible regional actors. And by that I mean actually being willing to engage with all parties across the region with the shared objective of ensuring a peace settlement, if you will, or an architecture that is ultimately one premised on good neighbourliness, shared commitments to regional prosperity and peace, and ultimately being an architecture that is drawn up by the countries of the region, agreed by the countries of the region, in the interests of the countries of the region. Right now, they're not behaving like that at all.
1: Mm-hmm. Well, Mr. Hassan, a framework by the countries of the region, for the countries of the region, you know, it reminds me of this DOC or COC right now, you know, Code of Conduct. Tell us more on that. What is the purpose of a COC? And how is the progress? And, you know, what is the ultimate purpose? You know, with the COC, you know, for example, we have reached agreement on COC. What would happen? Will it be able to solve all the disputes in terms of the sovereignty over the sea area?
2: So I think COC, the Code of Conduct, has been going on discussion, I think, more than a decade, 15 years to be exact. Certain nation of ASEAN blamed it on China, and China blamed it on ASEAN. Interestingly, when Ms. Yan Yan said just now regarding ASEAN, there are three other nations that are also involved directly with the maritime claim with China, which is Malaysia, Brunei, and Vietnam. And I think ASEAN is quite anxious right now because the chairman of ASEAN currently is Manila, Philippines. And we know where Manila stands in terms of South China Sea. Mm-hmm. So in terms of the code of conduct, I think the framework has been agreeable between ASEAN and China. But the problem lies between whether COC will use the UN clause directly or more so whether it is going to be legally binding. I think that's where the problem lies in this case. But I don't think so. The COC will be resolved within this particular year, not to blame ASEAN, but the chairman. Because how ASEAN works, it all depends on the chairman. Now, if the chairman biased toward one side, it's going to be a huge problem to settle the code of conduct agreement.
1: Mm. So right now, there's a lot of bearing on the side of Manila, of the Philippines, basically. Yan Yan, remember, of course, we are talking about regulations, code of conduct, of course, how to regulate the behavior of countries in the region, and also in the recent Shangri-La dialogue, I think some pieces, from Australia, they are talking about we are talking about the rules-based order still. We are talking about the rules. And one case probably to talk about is the 2016 arbitration. Yan Yan, I think you remember, obviously, you're very familiar with that. This is sort of like a legal episode in the South China Sea disputes over there. The Chinese side, thought, there's no... There's a lack of enough consultation, negotiation. Despite that, the Philippine side went ahead and presented the case to the panel. And of course, the ruling is against the Chinese side. Tell us, of course, a lot of experts, including former ICJ presidents, have criticized the ruling. Tell us, what's the legal deficiency of this ruling and why it is not widely accepted, in particular by the Chinese side?
3: Well, it's already been 10 years.

0: after this ruling came out. Well, China's policy and regarding this ruling is very consistent. Well, I think the fundamental issue that we need to understand, we need to clarify, is that the dispute of between China and the Philippines in the South China Sea, it is actually twofold. Well, on one hand, it's a territorial sovereignty dispute over some of the islands and reefs in the Nansha Qundao, as well as the issue, the dispute of maritime delimitation. Well, therefore, China does not think the arbitral tribunal have jurisdiction over the case, because on the one hand, the matters concerning territorial sovereignty and like historic rights does not fall under the purview of the UNCLOS of the United Nations Convention on the Law of the Sea. Instead, they're regulated by general international law, including customary international law. And also on the other hand, well, regarding the disputes over maritime delimitation, China, back in the year 2006, already excluded the application of compulsory third-party dispute settlement procedures according to Article 298 of the UNCLOS. Therefore, the tribunal has no jurisdiction over the case. Well, just now you mentioned quite a lot about this rules-based order. Well, instead of talking about this rules-based order, what the term created by the United States, but look at the world, look at the Middle East, whether the U.S. and Israel have this legal right and legal basis to strike on Iran. Well, look at Greenland and look at Venezuela, look at the Western Hemisphere. Well, instead of saying rules-based order, I would like to say the international law-based order, well, established under the Second World War. Mm-hmm. And also, I wanted to say that the Code of Conduct, the COC, is an effort by all of our coastal states in the South China Sea region trying to establish a rules by our own and to be governed this regional order in the South China Sea region. Therefore, we paid decades of efforts to do that, and we are still trying to make it conclude.
1: Warwick, of course, if you look at this the efforts by Japan and the Philippines to divide up the sea areas east of Taiwan, the water. And it coincides with the first chain, first island chain, so-called, the strategic consideration, I would say, to contain China, basically. Of course, they have their second island chain, even the third island chain, for example. This is all coined in Washington. You earlier mentioned about this potential role or this behind-the-scenes role by Washington, in terms of the moves taken by Manila and Japan and Tokyo. Tell us more on that. Is this really part of this first island chain trying to contain China so somehow China will not be able to, basically sail through the first island chain and will be contained as they plan, probably?
2: Well, look, my own view is that the first island chain was no longer defensible from an American perspective sometime around 2015, 2016. And that's largely because of advances in the development of hypersonic missile delivery technologies, which enable the mainland to literally reach over and beyond the islands within the space of less than half an hour. Together with ongoing advances and developments in China's naval capabilities, both in terms of its surface fleet as well as its submarine fleet. Of course, in more recent times, we've had substantial developments in drone technologies as well, and China is the global leader, both in qualitative terms but ultimately in manufacturing capability as well. The reality is that the first island chain, insofar as it mattered in the years after the Second World War, is no longer a viable line of defense because it is based on the presence of a network of defendable forward bases occupied by American military fighter jets and resources that would be available to provide supply chain support to ocean-based naval vessels of the American fleet and allied fleets. Those bases are not defendable anymore. And we know this because we've watched in real time over the course of the last 90 days or so, Iran decimate 16 American bases in the Middle East, with the Americans no longer having the capabilities to defend them. And the same situation will apply in the bases in the West Pacific. So the first island chain is no longer a defendable proposition. Insofar as an EEZ or an EEZ

0: positions concerned. Well, you know, as we discussed earlier, China, mainland China, has a view and has an interest, number one. Number two, I think the real risk from the point of view of the Philippines and the Japanese is that, in fact, this is nothing more than an invitation for the mainland to intensify its naval patrols across this part of the ocean body and, in fact, establish a new normal. We're going to see more of this right through the Diaoyu Islands as well, which, of course, are subject to some disputations. And ultimately, all of these provocations will result in intensified mainland naval presence in these areas, which ironically is actually not what either of these countries would actually want to achieve. So, it's a case of shooting themselves in the foot.
1: It's like the backfiring, right? I mean, that's exactly happening, actually. China's Coast Guard, you know, conducted obviously in response to the moves taken by Japan, the Philippines, the Coast Guard conducted patrols in the waters east of Taiwan Island. The Chinese side says, you know, these waters are, quote, closely tied to the maritime rights and interests of Taiwan and its surrounding waters. Obviously, I mean, the signal from Beijing is very clear, right? You know, China would not, sit there and do nothing.
0: Yeah, absolutely. And the significant point about this is that it's actually part of the patrol network. It's not the Navy per se. It's actually going to become a normalized field of surveillance for the patrols, and that is actually, ironically, as I mentioned, something that neither the Japanese nor the Philippines would have actually desired out of all of this. If their objective was to secure bodies of ocean and the resources inside the ocean for themselves exclusively, then their actions will actually generate the reverse outcomes.
1: Herman, I want to just mention this part of the facts. You know, when it comes to the relationship between Beijing and Manila, you know, if you look at the history, there are opportunities for the two countries to work. Even today, China is the largest trading partner of the Philippines. You know, economically, both countries benefit from their cooperation. And recent times, because of the impact of the energy shortage, for example, because of the Strait of Hormuz situation, I think in part in response to requests from Manila, Beijing shipped 260,000 barrels of diesel to the Philippines and reassured the country that fertilizer exports would not be restricted. Yet, recently, the Philippine Defense Secretary, Gilberto Teodoro, dismissed China's assistance as, quote, packaging and deception, end quote, arguing that such support would not change Manila's view of Beijing. What is the view of Beijing from Manila?
2: Well, I think it's very clear that there are many sectors in the Philippine policy milieu or space that do not agree with Gilbert Teodoro, our defense secretary. Teodoro, he's called Gibo in the Philippines. So Gibo Teodoro, it's the gremlin the Americans have installed as defense secretary to continue to create havoc in Philippine-China relationships. But I think the population and many sectors in the government are aware that the Philippines would hardly be able to survive many of the crises without assistance from the People's Republic of China. So Gilbert Teodoro is not a factor at all, but he is being used by the Americans. That is why he has maintained a prominent profile in Philippine politics and in foreign policy.
1: Mm-hmm. Well, Herman, what's the public response to the Philippines opening the door for more U.S. military bases, you know, more military cooperation with Japan? And I would say some of the behavior is being provocative to Beijing. So what do people see such a foreign policy?
2: I think the population generally just feels that they cannot do anything about it, but they do not support it. 96% of the population are concerned about inflation, corruption, and all these real issues, the everyday issues, you know, but not this farcical West Philippine Sea or this military pacts with Japan. In fact, there is a movement now of building in the Philippines we called MAGA, Make America Go Away. You know, and so So I think it's not very well known that this is the growing sentiment in the Philippines against the United States of America.
1: Exactly. I mean, the priority, of course, is always the people's livelihood there. If at the expense of people's livelihood, and you know, we invest instead in military cooperation, in military hardware. Yeah.
2: If I may add also that there are 11 ex-ambassador, Philippine ambassadors, very prominent ones who came out with a white paper prescribing that the Philippines dissociate from America. So this is very significant. This is not out in the open, but the divisions or the conflicts in the between the Department of Foreign Affairs and the Armed Forces of the Philippines are brewing, are boiling.
1: With that, we are coming to the end of today's show. Many thanks to our guests. You can also watch us on the CGTN app on YouTube. I'm Xu Qinduo. Thanks for being with us. See you next time.

0: Welcome to Global Business on CGTN. I'm Sean Calebs in Washington. Coming up, the path to peace gets a bit harder. Hezbollah turns down a ceasefire deal with Israel. A new chapter in China-Brazil relations built around public health. And the countdown is on. FIFA World Cup is now just 1 week away. First off, U.S. President Donald Trump says he's be prepared to meet Iran's supreme leader to seal a deal for ending their conflict. Trump was speaking at the White House earlier this Thursday. As a ceasefire is continually threatened by renewed strikes on U.S. allies in the Gulf. Our Owen Fairclough now joins us live with the latest.
1: Sean, we know it's very difficult right now to know exactly where things stand between these two sides in their negotiations for a lasting peace deal. But as you mentioned, U.S. President Donald Trump was in the Oval Office in the White House a little earlier this Thursday, and that followed Iran's supreme leader saying there are ambiguities in the deal between these two sides, complaining that the U.S. is being vague about its own commitments while being asked for specific commitments. Now, Trump said yes, he would meet the supreme leader in theory, but also went on to say that he didn't need a deal to get Iran's enriched uranium. Of course, it's in the enriched uranium program that's at the center of this whole conflict with Iran, long claiming that its enriched uranium program is for peaceful or civilian purposes. The Trump administration claiming Iran is trying to build a nuclear weapon. We saw images there just a moment ago of U.S. Secretary of State Marco Rubio, who met his Kuwaiti counterpart, because there's big pressure right now, not just on the U.S., but on Gulf allies to try and get this deal, with strikes on Kuwait's international airport. Rubio had met with his Kuwaiti counterpart. You can see images there, Sean, a spectacular drone strike on Kuwait's international airport. Kuwait, like other Gulf states, hosts U.S. assets in the region. So with that pressure being put on those Gulf leaders, there's, of course, pressure now on the U.S. Now, we know there are all sorts of complications with this deal. Trump saying during that Oval Office encounter that the Strait of Hormuz being opened up was a precondition for any kind of deal. But we know from earlier remarks from the Iranian leadership that they want, for example, a withdrawal of U.S. forces as a precondition. So you can see how far apart these two sides are right now. But you can see also the pressure mounting on these sides to try and seal a deal. And of course, there is the added complication of that conflict between Israel and Hezbollah in Lebanon, despite the fact that a ceasefire is now in place there. Sean.
0: And Trump has another potential battlefront opening up with a minority of his own Republican lawmakers who are feeling emboldened enough to try to restrain him, at least on Iran. Can they?
1: Well, they certainly haven't been able to. Certainly, Senator.

0: Haven't been able to, Sean. Yeah, you're talking about that highly symbolic but perhaps significant vote in the U.S. lower house of representatives on Wednesday evenings, with four Republican lawmakers siding with Democrats to pass what's called a War Powers Resolution Act. That would effectively restrain Trump from taking any more action against Iran without consulting Congress. Remember, Trump started this whole conflict unilaterally without by bypassing the U.S. Congress. Now, Trump rounded on those Republican lawmakers for doing that, but they're also reporting that their constituents are increasingly unhappy about the course of this conflict, not least because of the impact on soaring energy prices because of that blockade in the Strait of Hormuz. Sean.
1: Owen Fairclough, thank you so much. Moving on, Israeli and Lebanese delegations agreed on a ceasefire framework on Wednesday, but Hezbollah has now rejected it outright, demanding a complete Israeli withdrawal. With strikes still ongoing and a UN peacekeeper killed in the crossfire, the question is whether this deal was ever close enough to holding. Jonathan Regev explains.
2: On paper, it is history in the making. A framework for an agreement between Israel and Lebanon has been achieved with U.S. auspices after very long hours of debate at the State Department with representatives from Israel, Lebanon, and the United States. The framework calls for the end of hostilities on both sides, no fire from Hezbollah towards Israel, no fire from Israel towards Lebanese targets and Hezbollah targets, the creation of pilots where the Lebanese army and the Lebanese state will be the ones having control and no other factor, no Hezbollah and not the Israeli army, and a direct path that could lead for direct negotiations and a normalization agreement between the two countries. So as mentioned, on paper, it sounds like history in the making, but at least on the Israeli side, there's very big skepticism. Why so? The main answer, Hezbollah. It is widely understood here in Israel that it is the Iranian-backed organization, the one really calling the shots for everything happening in Lebanon, especially when it comes to the Israeli border. We spoke with Dr. Jacques Neria, a retired colonel in the Israeli army, a native of Lebanon, a man born in Lebanon, and a man who was the advisor for prime ministers and defense ministers here in Israel. He saw various negotiations between the two sides, and he knows very well that everything that Lebanon may agree to has to come to the understanding of Hezbollah. Will this really happen? Not sure. Let's listen.
3: We knew from the past when the Lebanese government declared that they were going to act against Hezbollah, we knew that this was not going to be the real thing. We knew about the whole negotiation between the commander-in-chief of the army and the elements of Hezbollah. So I think that basically when you have 60% of your army Shiites, I don't think that you can do much with that. You have to create something different. Creating something different in Lebanon is just hitting the wall. It will never happen.
2: On the ground, the morning after the negotiations in Washington, this is exactly what is happening. Sirens sounding in Israeli communities and among Israeli forces in Lebanon due to a concern of Hezbollah explosive drones, and at the same time evacuation orders and Israeli strikes coming on behalf of the IDF. Judging by what is happening on the ground, nothing like pilots with a Lebanese army presence, nothing like peace and quiet. What will it be in the future? Of course, we will have to wait and see. Judging by the expectations on the Israeli side, there's a clear understanding that there is a lot of goodwill on behalf of the Lebanese government, on behalf of the Lebanese state, on behalf of the United States. But as long as Hezbollah is the strongest factor in Lebanon, no one in Israel really feels as if this agreement could eventually be moved forward. Jonathan Regev, CGTN, Tel Aviv.
1: Okay, let's switch gears. Look now at how global markets wrapped up the day. The Dow hitting a fresh record high, jumping more than 870 points, nearly 1.7% to close above 51,500. The rally was led by a rotation out of tech and into healthcare and financial stocks. The S&P 500 edged up a bit, while the Nasdaq slipped slightly as chip stocks pulled back. Now, on to European markets. They closed higher as well. The FTSE, DAX, and CAC all gaining, helped by easing oil prices, as tensions do remain between Washington and Tehran, but that apparently

rally did not keep traders terribly cautious. Now, Asia was a different story. Japan's Nikkei and South Korea's KOSPI both falling, dragged down by weakness in tech stocks. China's Shanghai Composite held relatively steady, with investors watching for signs of further stimulus coming out of Beijing. Now, the president of Laos has arrived in Beijing, continuing his state visit to China, which runs through Saturday. Sun Ya has more. Lao.

0: At the invitation of Chinese President Xi Jinping. Now, in the last 2 days, the Lao top leader has been in the Chinese eastern province of Zhejiang, where he visited Chinese tech companies, including Alibaba, where he saw how Lao products could be reaching more Chinese consumers. He also operated on a Chinese robotic dog, and he also saw how AI-powered robotics has been developing in China, as well as other technological developments. The president has also been in the village of Yuncun in Zhejiang. That's a place famous in China for it being integrating ecological protection as well as rural revitalization. Now, in Beijing, the Lao leader is expected to be seeing more Chinese developments in different areas, as well as having key meetings with Chinese officials. Lao national media has previously reported that this visit was aiming at deepening the cooperation and long-standing friendship between the two countries, and also to enhance the comprehensive strategic partnership. And this year also marks the 65th anniversary of bilateral ties. Sun Ye, CGTN, Beijing.
1: Well, China is also bolstering relations with Brazil on the health front. Brazil's health partnership with China began as an emergency response to COVID. Paulo Cabral spoke with the directors of the country's two main public pharmaceutical labs about this expanded alliance.
2: Back in 2021, a health emergency gave rise to a new partnership in global health, as Brazil received from China the first batches of its CoronaVac COVID-19 vaccine, developed with participation from São Paulo's Butantan Institute. What began as an emergency response is now helping Brazil tackle other public health challenges.
3: COVID was an emergency. Dengue fever is something else. It's a chronic, recurring problem that Brazil has been struggling with for decades. And now, health officials are betting the partnership with China can help change that.
2: The dengue vaccine itself was developed here in Brazil, but to scale up production, Butantan turned to Chinese manufacturer Wuxi Biologics. The institute's director credits all of this to the contacts built during the COVID-19 emergency.
4: What we found was a number of companies that had implemented their own capacity, not only for production, but also for process development and innovation and research for radical product development. There were several potential collaborations that we could go ahead. And the first one was to increase our capacity to produce the dengue vaccine, the Butantan DV dengue vaccine.
5: So looking ahead, what kind of potential partnerships do you see with China?
4: I think the next step that we have ahead of us, and it's becoming a reality, is to strengthen the ties between Butantan Institute and one Chinese company called Iazo to make CAR T cells. This is a very complicated and sophisticated advanced therapy to treat certain forms of cancer.
5: Do you see a growing cooperation between countries of the global south in terms of public health?
4: So I believe that many of the countries in the global south are also emerging as a scientific hub. And I'm very hopeful that Brazil also takes its path to the same direction. And hopefully we can grow side by side with other countries in the global south to make science more democratic all around the world.
2: From the Butantan Institute in São Paulo, we traveled to Rio de Janeiro, to the Health Ministry's Oswaldo Cruz Foundation, home of the BioManguinhos Laboratory, a cornerstone of Brazil's public vaccine and biopharmaceutical production.
6: We're about to enter a highly restricted area, as you see here, with strict biosafety protocols. This is where the vaccines and biopharmaceuticals are produced, so we have to put on full sterile gear, protect the hair and the beard, of course, so we can avoid any risk of contamination of the lab environment. So now I'm ready, we can go in.
2: From these lines, vaccines reach every corner of the country. Brazil runs one of the largest public immunization programs in the world, with over 20 vaccines available for free. The head of Biomanguinhos says international partnerships like those with China are central to the institution.

0: strategy?
1: We started this partnership with China during COVID-19, pandemic time. But after that, we realized that China was very, very developed in this area.
0: So what's the importance of the partnership with China here for Fiocruz, for Biomanguinhos?
1: Doing this partnerships, we introduced this vaccines or just biopharmaceuticals quicker than if we do by ourselves. We are building in Ceará state a facility to produce glargine insulin for the SUS, né, to our health system, using technology that was developed in China. We are discussing some possibilities of herpes zoster vaccines, varicella vaccines, but everything now it's under memorandums of understanding and confidentiality agreements, so I cannot say much more about this.
0: For Brazil's public health institutes, the partnership with China is no longer about emergencies. It is about what comes next. Paulo Cabral, CGTN, São Paulo and Rio de Janeiro.
2: Okay, stay right here. Coming up, the World Cup is just a week away, and we have a preview of what is at stake when the action kicks off. Stay right here.
3: Images may appear to be identical, but looks can be deceiving. The difference is not always obvious. It has to be discovered. Always different sides to a story. We put the focus on the details. To see more, to understand better. CGTN. See the difference.

0: The 2026 World Cup kicks off in just 1 week. This year's tournament will feature a record 104 matches, and for the first time, they'll be played across three countries, the United States, Canada, and Mexico. But the build-up to the tournament has been marked by tensions and controversy. CGTN's Dan Williams explains.
1: Excitement is building for football fans as the clock ticks down to the 2026 FIFA World Cup. This time round, there'll be more football than ever. 48 teams, 104 matches, 1,248 players. For the first time, the tournament will take place across three countries. But in the build-up, there's been a whole host of controversies. Firstly, there have been increasing tensions between the three host countries. The USA, Canada, and Mexico won the right to host the tournament under a so-called United Bid. 8 years on, the relationship has been marked by a bruising trade war. U.S. President Donald Trump has levied tariffs on both Canada and Mexico. Trump has also repeatedly talked about annexing Canada and turning it into the U.S.'s 51st state. The tournament will take place against a backdrop of war in Iran. It's the first time that a World Cup host nation has been actively at war with a participating country. Iran has already moved its base camp from Arizona in the U.S. to Mexico, but all their matches are in the U.S. There is also the potential for the U.S. and Iran to play each other in the knockout rounds. The war has also led to soaring inflation and high fuel prices. That, combined with some staggering costs, appears to have put off some fans from traveling. Soaring ticket prices, some being sold for tens of thousands of dollars, has led to the U.S. states of New York and New Jersey to launch a probe into whether FIFA has exploited fans, while some hotel and transport costs have also been raised significantly. Recent U.S. immigration policies, visa restrictions, and the potential presence of ICE agents at games may also be putting off some fans from attending. Tourism reports indicate that there have been far fewer hotel bookings than anticipated, with some chains describing it as a non-event. There is also the issue of potential extreme heat. A recent study indicates that 14 of the 16 stadiums being used could pose health risks for players and spectators. This, as FIFA announced a last-minute policy reversal on taking reusable water bottles.

0: bottles into stadiums, prompting some fans to describe the move as a money grab. All of that beyond any discussion around the usual security concerns, as well as the potential for football hooliganism. Often at these big sporting events, the politics and the negativity disappear as soon as the action begins. And that could still be the case here. But if the build-up is anything to go by, don't be surprised if more off-the-pitch headlines pop up throughout the tournament. Dan Williams, CGTN, Chicago.
1: The World Cup excitement is building, but for the fans planning to be there in person, hotel prices in Los Angeles, for example, are telling a much different story. Edis Tianshan reports.
2: With the countdown to kickoff underway across the United States, demand for accommodation is climbing sharply in several World Cup host cities. Industry analysts say many fans are planning extended trips following matches across several host cities throughout the tournament.
3: There's a number of different kinds of bookings. There's a big Airbnb crowds. A lot of people are booking for a whole month. And then again, the hotels are booking up with different sections and I think people moving from place to place.
2: In Los Angeles, where the World Cup is also seen as a lead up to the 2028 Olympic Games, officials have been accelerating infrastructure upgrades while hotels and hospitality businesses prepare for surging demand.
3: Yeah, rents have come up and especially hotel prices. They've probably, because they can be often dynamic pricing and they can change, you know, back and forth pretty quickly. But I think a lot of the set rentals in advance, say Airbnb for a month or so, have already been booked. So I think they're probably quite difficult to get at this stage.
2: But behind the optimism, businesses in cities like Los Angeles and New York are also confronting mounting challenges. While many in the industry say staffing shortages and the lingering financial scars of the pandemic continue to weigh heavily on recovery efforts. Tourism officials say the World Cup is still expected to deliver a massive economic windfall across the United States, as businesses ranging from hotels and restaurants to airlines and local retailers are preparing for billions of dollars in additional spending in the weeks ahead.
4: With demand continuing to surge and accommodation availability tightening across several host cities, travelers are being warned to secure bookings as early as possible before prices climb even further and options disappear. Tourism officials say the World Cup is on track to become one of the largest and most economically significant tourism events the United States has seen in decades, bringing an unprecedented wave of visitors to cities across the country. It is Tianshan, CGTN, Los Angeles.
1: Now, earlier, my colleague Gerald Tan spoke with Bram Gallagher. Bram is the Director of Economics and Forecasting at Air DNA. Here's what he had to say about how easy or perhaps difficult it will be to get a hotel room for the World Cup.
5: Those rooms, FIFA claims that that's a pretty standard practice. But one of the things that is worrying, I think, a lot of hospitality folks is that while we are up in the short-term rental industry about 25% year over year, we still got well more than a million reservations or room nights or listing nights that need to be made before the World Cup starts. So I think maybe there's a little bit of nervous energy there expecting these, you know, really, really high and early bookings. But people do wait till the last minute.
6: So do you think there will be a last-minute surge? I mean, because we've also been seeing numbers from the American Hotel and Lodging Association, I think, to your point that the demand for bookings are really quite falling short of expectation, right?
5: Well, people are getting nervous, but again, we are definitely up 25% year over year so far, so that's very good. I think the pricing is going to be determined by the final sort of mix of supply and demand. There are some of these markets that have very, very tight lodging markets. So Vancouver springs to mind. It has fewer rooms than many of these locations. San Francisco also, it's close to the Santa Clara venue and it has sort of a limited short-term rental supply. And also during these summer months, some of these places regularly fill up. So San Francisco is one of those places that has very high occupancy in the summer. So if we see additional demand on top of that, it could really increase prices considerably.
6: So what you're saying, basically, it is different from city to city.
5: Absolutely. Very, very different from city to city. All the pictures are different. All the variables are different from city to city. We've got a whole lot of different types of markets. In international markets as well, you've seen incredible growth in demand in the Mexican markets, in Mexico City, Guadalajara.

0: Kalahari. So, you've seen incredible supply growth in Kansas City. On the other hand, some of these cities have, much slower supply growth. They have restrictions in place, and they could definitely see shortages of rooms, I think, by the time we get to the summer.
1: So, Bram, as a forecaster, generally speaking, when would you say is an ideal time to book accommodation for such large-scale international events such as the World Cup or the Olympics, for that matter?
0: Well, I think early is good because there's a lot of different planning that needs to happen, right? So you've also got to secure airline tickets, and you've got to get your family members together or the people that are in your group traveling together. So I think early is good. And one of the other things that we've really been seeing is that a big trend for the places that get booked the fastest are those that have flexible cancellation policies. So flexibility is definitely something people are looking for in the World Cup, where they're going to see who wins what matches and where the follow-up games happen.
1: Well, you brought up ticket prices for airlines booking your tickets early, but because of the price of airfare and the political situation globally making it tough for some travelers to perhaps even enter the United States, are there fears that the tourism boom associated with the World Cup just might not materialize this time around?
0: Well, there's still a lot of uncertainty. We know that international arrivals to the U.S. have been down, and they continue to be down somewhat. On the other hand, the World Cup is the premier sports spectator event in the entire world. So we may see people disregarding some of the reports that they've heard and coming regardless. Of course, energy prices, that's going to factor in. It's a very expensive World Cup. That's probably one of the reasons why we've seen so much interest in short-term rentals and renting houses, is that there is savings to be made by housing a group of people or a family in a single listing.
1: What about the situation in Canada and Mexico? Are those host cities attracting more fans for their matches because they might not face the same thing as what one might face in the United States?
0: Well, that's difficult. Now, I certainly see a lot of demand for the Canadian and Mexican games. On the other hand, some of those cities have pretty low inventories as far as sort of the hotel and short-term rentals. So Vancouver, as I mentioned earlier, does have somewhat restricted supply. And then some of the Mexican venues as well, Guadalajara, as well as Mexico City, have smaller stocks or smaller inventories there. So they may fill up a little bit sooner, but we're certainly seeing lots and lots of demand and interest in those areas.
1: And do hotels have to, and even host cities, do they have to do anything more to attract fans to fill up the vacant rooms? Are they, giving more deals at this point?
0: Well, I wouldn't say that we should, start cutting rates to the bone just yet. We've still got a little bit of time, and a lot of people do wait to the last moment. What I've seen is people trying to be as accommodating as possible. They know that international folks are coming, so offering sort of room descriptions in multiple languages has been suggested as some way to make people feel more welcome. So, there is that. A lot of people actually are there are definitely a cohort of people that are putting their houses on the market for the first time as well. It's certainly in places like Kansas City where we've seen tons of supply growth as well. So I'm hoping that, they'll treat this event just like it is, a special once in a lifetime event for a lot of people that may be visiting. And if they can produce that experience, who knows, but we may even see the return of international travel.
2: Our thanks to Bram Gallagher, and that's our program. Thanks so much for watching. I'm Sean Caleb in Washington, D.C.

The world economy as we know it is about to change. 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We feature top analysts and newsmakers to provide perspectives on every facet of business. From an on-the-ground perspective, we provide you with balanced

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1: The world's currencies are more connected than ever before. The mechanisms that drive the economy are universal. Money moves markets. We explain these trends and show you how the cash in your pocket can have a wide-reaching effect. Because money makes the world go round.

0: Hello everyone and greetings from the ice in Beijing. I'm Wang Guan. Welcome to this special edition of The Hub. Now, the sporting industry is among the fastest growing industries in China, which is part of the service sector, of course, and which is now 60% of the Chinese economy. Lots of Chinese families send their young kids here to learn figure skating or speed skating or ice hockey behind me. This place is, of course, named after Chen Lu, the former world skating champion. This sport is gaining traction. I mean, especially after Beijing became the only city that hosted both the Winter and Summer Olympic Games. And we're told that this place is doing very well. I don't know, but let's find out.
1: This is a scene playing out across Beijing and increasingly across China. Young skaters, some as young as 7 or 8, arrive after school. They glide, they fall, and they get back up again, repeating the cycle day after day.
2: 我呢是就土生土长香港人，但我从小呢就机缘巧合吧，就遇到那个陈璐老师，对，然后他是从我刚开始，像他们那些这么不大点，一直带着我到现在的，就从运动员到教练员。那您这个培养孩子是不是还是很有成就感的一件事情？对，因为就他跟别的行业不一样吧，就你可能这个你看的孩子成长，包括他完成那动作吧，会特别给你非常大的成就感。很多孩子吧都挺有这个天赋，这个能力的，就看那教练员，我们教练员怎么样一路陪伴他们，去让他们成长。
0: Oh my God, look at this. Isn't that beautiful? Look at that young lady. Stunning. Absolutely stunning. I mean, it's a lot harder than you thought it would be, right? You would think that these kids, just turn out being able to do figure skating. It's not the case. They've been training day after day, after month. What's beautiful is this ice skating rink is named after Chen Lu, a former world figure skating champion back in the 90s. Certainly a childhood icon for me. I don't know about you guys. You know, I really hope there can be a future Chen Lu. You know, going up to the world stage, representing China on the world stage, you know. Not just getting medals, but really bringing the beauty and the confidence to the world out there.
1: You've been training for how many years?
3: 你最喜欢滑冰哪方面的东西呢？我最喜欢滑步法，最喜欢滑冰，能跟小朋友一起玩。你们的梦想是什么呀？步伐考过10级。那你呢？北京底跳成3周半。加油加油啊！你们一定可以做到的。谢谢你们。
1: Their answers are simple and sincere. They may not yet fully understand what it takes to achieve these goals, but every day, they return to the ice and try again. In that sense, they reflect something much larger. What was once considered an elite pursuit is becoming a mainstream activity. China's ice and snow industry has grown rapidly from 270 billion yuan in 2015 to over 1 trillion yuan in 2025. The government has set even more ambitious targets, 1.2 trillion yuan by 2027 and 1.5 trillion by 2030. Today, the ice and snow economy is a key pillar of China's service sector, spanning equipment manufacturing, tourism, coaching, venue management, and the everyday lifestyle choices of millions of families.
4: 有一次机会就去逛商场，然后呢，商场上有这个滑冰场，然后一看别人滑得特别美，一下就想去试试。一上冰就第一句话，哇，这个太好玩了！我有亲戚在加拿大嘛。
1: The infrastructure is now largely in place, and participation has exceeded expectations. But China's sporting industry is entering a new phase, one that raises a more challenging question: how to shift from quantity to quality. That means better coaching, smarter training, and experiences that keep families engaged for the long term, not just for a season. Increasingly, technology is offering new possibilities.
5: 我们希望能通过人工智能也好，或者哪怕机器人的介入也好，把孩子们
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0: Each day, there are millions of stories. Each one can open new perspectives, new possibilities. Wherever you look, we are there. To see, discover, explore. We put the pieces together to find what really matters to you. All around the world, all around the clock. Our reporters are at home across the globe. From our headquarters in Beijing and production centers in Washington, Nairobi, and London. 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
1: From skating rink to the football pitch, my next guest is the Chinese son, Sun Jihai, who had one of the most caps for Chinese men's football team and who had the most caps for Manchester City in the English Premier League, a Chinese record that he holds to this day. I asked him about his dedication to youth football training in China and how the Chinese football industry is contributing, slowly but surely, to the growing Chinese economy.
2: 季海指导啊，我们想先从您的非常辉煌的职业生涯开始啊。2015年的时候，您入选了英格兰足球名人堂，也是唯一的，到目前为止唯一的中国球员能够有幸入选。当时习主席、卡梅隆首相都在场见证，当时是一种怎样的心情？
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0: 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I believe Chinese football will be getting up very soon. Please sponsor us. Thank you very much.
1: So, Jihai, it is a tremendous honor for us to have you with us. The one and only, the player who played the most Premier League matches ever. And that will do it for this edition of The Hub on CGTN. I'm Wang Guan in Beijing. I'll see you again next time.

0: Hezbollah rejects the U.S.-backed ceasefire agreement between Israel and Lebanon as the U.S. House votes to block President Trump from striking Iran. The president of Laos lands in Beijing on the next stop of his five-day tour of China. And is the university degree still a pathway to stability and upward mobility? We'll hear from graduates later in the program. Hi, and thanks for joining us. I'm Sally Ihan in Washington, D.C. We begin with the conflict in the Middle East. The Hezbollah militant group has rejected the latest ceasefire agreement between Israel and the Lebanese government. The group demands that Israeli troops completely withdraw from Lebanon. Hezbollah chief Naim Qassem says Israel will be under threat as long as Israeli forces continue to bomb Lebanon. The announcement came as Israeli strikes killed five people, including a UN peacekeeper caught in the crossfire. With energy prices still rising across the world due to the Iran conflict, U.S. President Donald Trump is turning his attention to investing in what his administration calls clean coal. A conclusive end to the conflict remains in question amid a ceasefire that is repeatedly being tested. Even the president's lawmakers are beginning to challenge him. CGTN's Owen Fairclough reports.
1: The proposed deal to permanently end the conflict between the U.S. and Israel and Iran is filled with ambiguities. Those were the words of the advisor to Iran's supreme leader talking to Iranian state TV and complaining that Iran is being asked for specific commitments, while they allege that the U.S. is being very vague about its own commitments to end this conflict. Iran is unhappy about the U.S. demands, any one of which are extremely complicated right now, ranging from enriched uranium to the withdrawal of U.S. forces from the region, much less a broader end to the conflict between Hezbollah and Israel in Lebanon. A little later on Thursday, Donald Trump, the U.S. president, up the ante in the Oval Office, telling reporters he would be prepared to meet Iran's supreme leader in person if it meant it would lead to a permanent deal between these two sides, also saying that he doesn't need this kind of deal to get hold of Iran's disputed enriched uranium. It's the enriched uranium that's at the center of this conflict, Iran insisting it's merely for civilian or peaceful purposes, the U.S. long alleging that Iran is trying to build a nuclear weapon. Here's what Trump had to say a little earlier on Thursday.
2: We could get it right now. I don't think they could stop us if we wanted, but there's no reason to. It's entombed. You use a good word. It's entombed.
3: And he heard you want to meet with the new Ayatollah, the new supreme leader.
2: I don't want to meet, but if I did meet, I'd be honored to meet him. I'd like to see if we make a deal.
1: Trump's contention about Iran's enriched uranium came on the same day that the United Nations released its latest report warning member states that the whereabouts of that enriched uranium is still unknown and asking Iran once again for inspectors to be allowed to go into the country and assess the state of that disputed enriched uranium. So if there's pressure on this deal amid a fragile ceasefire, there's also increasing pressure on Trump on the domestic front, with his own Republicans, four of them, defecting and siding with Democrats in the lower U.S. House of Representatives on Wednesday to pass what's called a War Powers Resolution Act. It's highly symbolic, but it would effectively restrain Trump from taking any further action against Iran without congressional approval. Remember, Trump started this conflict without consulting

0: the U.S. Congress. Trump rounded on those four lawmakers who've all said that as this war continues, as this conflict continues, their own constituents are starting to be harmed, not least by rising energy prices. Owen Fairclough, CGTN, Washington.
1: Meanwhile, Iran says foreign powers are trying to create debate among Iranians. Ehsan Kayvani has more from Iran.
2: Iran's supreme leader issued a warning on Thursday, saying the country's enemies have been defeated on the battlefield, but we're now trying to undermine public resilience and sow internal division. Mojtaba Khamenei described the Iranian nation as faithful, intelligent, and courageous, the true owners and source of the country's power. He warned that the U.S.-led global system of domination opposes Iran's identity and spirit. Meanwhile, Foreign Minister Abbas Araghchi has denied U.S. President Trump's claim that Iran is moving toward approving a deal, saying Tehran has suspended message exchanges and provided no response to a draft understanding. Iran's Revolutionary Guards, meanwhile, have denied attacking Kuwait's airport, saying that footage of Wednesday's strikes had been fabricated by enemies. The Iran-U.S. stalemate continues, with Tehran ruling out negotiations as long as Israel continues to attack Lebanon. The IRGC called support for Lebanon's resistance a duty and also said that removing Israel from the region was an achievable objective. It said the minimum demand would be Israel's withdrawal to its pre-40-day war position. Ehsan Kayvani, CGTN, Yazd.
1: The St. Petersburg International Economic Forum, Russia's answer to Davos, has opened, bringing together 20,000 representatives from over 100 countries. Russian President Putin will address the forum later this week. Chinese Vice President Han Zheng is also attending. The event gets underway one day after Ukrainian drones struck the city. Dasha Chernyshova has more from Moscow.
3: Well, there have been numerous discussions on various issues that are of quite a challenge to the international economics, and the Russian Deputy Prime Minister Alexander Novak has been speaking about the global uncertainty regarding the demand for oil, and he has said that this issue was discussed between him and the OPEC Secretary General and Saudi Energy Minister Prince Abdulaziz bin Salman. He has said that the two have come to the conclusion that no one really knows what to expect because of the change in logistics chains, because of the change in price of the freight, because of the problems with the tankers, because of the global uncertainty. It is very difficult to make any predictions that, and to believe the predictions that were made recently. They have to be constantly re-evaluated. So the instability and uncertainty on the global oil market have increased. He has also been saying that OPEC can play a stabilizing role here. This is something that is very important because the alliance coordination is something that Moscow believes has been helping to navigate through these difficult times. And in turn, we are hearing from the OPEC officials that they are expecting the robust oil demand growth. And obviously, they are saying that they are not changing their own estimates. We've also been hearing from the Russian side that Russia has been much less efficient in its oil production. It has been much lower than it was at the start of 2026. These numbers are expected to be climbing up, according to the Russian officials, despite the problems that Russia now is seeing with its oil refineries.
1: In Luxembourg, European Union Justice and Home Affairs ministers met over its recent migration pact and to discuss possible entry limits for Ukrainian men of military age. Earlier this week, the trade bloc moved forward with a vast overhaul of its migration policy, aiming to ramp up deportations and ink controversial deals to build detention centres abroad. Rights groups have criticised it, comparing the new regulations to the Trump administration's aggressive immigration policies in the US. The World Health Organization says the Ebola outbreak may have started as early as January, but the response is just catching up. The top envoy at the United Nations for the Democratic Republic of the Congo visited Bunia on Thursday, all to address the UN's response to the outbreak.
4: est assuré absolument.
5: I want to absolutely ensure that all Monusco personnel respect the health protocols in an impeccable manner, but in addition, to be sure that for an eventual responses to cases, if there are any, and for the moment, there are no cases from Monusco, neither troops nor civilians. But thanks to the efforts of this Moroccan hospital, we are ready.
1: Fighting is complicating efforts to bring the disease under control. 30 people were killed in rebel attacks near a town at the center of the Ebola outbreak. The number of confirmed cases has risen to more than 360. 62 people have already died. Emergency aid flights departed Nairobi carrying medical supplies for the Eastern Democratic Republic of the Congo. The European Union and UNICEF have

0: the Ebola outbreak spreading there. The roughly 100 metric tons of cargo supplies will support health workers treating Ebola patients, including at isolation centres and triage. There's been a rare rescue from Mount Cholungma, also known as Mount Everest. A Nepali Sherpa guide survived for a week after he went missing on the slopes of the world's tallest mountain, despite having no food or oxygen. Members of the Sagarmatha Pollution Control Committee located the guide above base camp and brought him to safety. He's being treated for frostbite and other complications. Still ahead, cooperation between China and Brazil carries over to the medical sector. More on their joint advancements in health and biotechnology when we return.
1: You might think you are better informed in an information age. The fact is, people are more often misled by misinformation. You might think every voice is heard in a digital world. The fact is, many nations and peoples are still underrepresented. And data poverty shuts out many. We at CGTN are committed to transcending the information gap and the digital divide. CGTN, bridging nations and civilizations. 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
0: Welcome back. The President of Laos has arrived in Beijing, continuing his state visit to China, which runs through Saturday. Sun Ye has more.
2: Lao President Thulom Sisulit has arrived in Beijing to a very warm welcome as the president continues his state visit to China that will run through until Saturday. He has come at the invitation of Chinese President Xi Jinping. Now, in the last 2 days, the Lao top leader has been in the Chinese eastern province of Zhejiang, where he visited Chinese tech companies, including Alibaba, where he saw how Lao products could be reaching more Chinese consumers. He also operated on a Chinese robotic dog, and he also saw how AI-powered robotics has been developing in China, as well as other technological developments. The president has also been in the village of Yuncun in Zhejiang. That's a place famous in China for it being integrating ecological protection as well as rural revitalization. Now, in Beijing, the Lao leader is expected to be seeing more Chinese developments in different areas, as well as having key meetings with Chinese officials. Lao national media has previously reported that this visit was aiming at deepening the cooperation and long-standing friendship between the two countries, and also to enhance the comprehensive strategic partnership. And this year also marks the 65th anniversary of bilateral ties. Sun Ye, CGTN, Beijing.
0: Chinese Foreign Minister Wang Yi met with Michelle Bachelet in Beijing on Thursday. Bachelet is a former president of Chile and now a candidate to be the next UN Secretary General. CGTN's Liu Jiaxing has more.
3: During the meeting at the Great Hall of the People with Wang Yi, Bachelet shared her views on the international situation and the UN's role. She stressed that today's world is rife with chaos and that it needs more, not less, multilateralism. She said the UN must return to its original mission through reform, uphold the Charter's authority, and advance the three pillars of peace, development, and human rights. And she reiterated her firm adherence to the One China principle, praised China's long-term commitment to multilateralism, and expressed the readiness to work with China to strengthen the UN's role. Wang Yi responded that Bachelet's remarks reflected her deep understanding of the UN's work. He emphasized that China has always been a staunch supporter of the UN. He noted that last month, while chairing a Security Council meeting in New York, there was a consensus. Faced with a complex world, the UN's role can only be strengthened, not weakened. He added that China is willing to work with all parties to safeguard and strengthen the United Nations. Wang Yi also stated that the election of the next Secretary General is crucial to the UN's reform over the next 5 to 10 years and concerns the vital interests of Global South members. Wang Yi said China will participate in the election responsibly and constructively, helping the UN restore its authority and vitality to better address global challenges. Liu Jiaxing, CGTN, Beijing.
0: China is also bolstering relations with Brazil on the health front. Brazil's health partnership with China began as an emergency response to COVID.

0: Well, Kaprol spoke with the directors of the country's two main public pharmaceutical labs about this expanded alliance.
1: Back in 2021, a health emergency gave rise to a new partnership in global health, as Brazil received from China the first batches of its CoronaVac COVID-19 vaccine, developed with participation from São Paulo's Butantan Institute. What began as an emergency response is now helping Brazil tackle other public health challenges. COVID was an emergency. Dengue fever is something else. It's a chronic, recurring problem that Brazil has been struggling with for decades. And now, health officials are betting the partnership with China can help change that. The dengue vaccine itself was developed here in Brazil, but to scale up production, Butantan turned to Chinese manufacturer Wuxi Biologics. The institute's director credits all of this to the contacts built during the COVID-19 emergency.
2: What we found was a number of companies that had implemented their own capacity, not only for production, but also for process development and innovation and in research for radical product development. There were several potential collaborations that we could go ahead, and the first one was to increase our capacity to produce the dengue vaccine, the Butantan DV dengue vaccine.
1: So looking ahead, what kind of potential partnerships do you see with China?
2: I think the next step that we have ahead of us, and it's becoming a reality, is to strengthen the ties between Butantan Institute and one Chinese company called Iazo to make CAR T cells. This is a very complicated and sophisticated advanced therapy to treat certain forms of cancer.
1: Do you see a growing cooperation between countries of the Global South in terms of public health?
2: So I believe that many of the countries in the Global South are also emerging as a scientific hub. And I'm very hopeful that Brazil also takes its path to the same direction. And hopefully we can grow side by side with other countries in the Global South to make science more democratic all around the world.
1: From the Butantan Institute in São Paulo, we traveled to Rio de Janeiro, to the Health Ministry's Oswaldo Cruz Foundation, home of the BioManguinhos Laboratory, a cornerstone of Brazil's public vaccine and biopharmaceutical production.
3: We're about to enter a highly restricted area, as you see here, with the strict biosafety protocols. This is where the vaccines and biopharmaceuticals are produced, so we have to put on full sterile gear, protect the hair and the beard, of course, so we can avoid any risk of contamination of the lab environment. So now I'm ready, we can go in.
1: From these lines, vaccines reach every corner of the country. Brazil runs one of the largest public immunization programs in the world, with over 20 vaccines available for free. The head of BioManguinhos says international partnerships like those with China are central to the institution's strategy.
4: We started this partnership with China during COVID-19 pandemic time. But after that, we realized that China was very, very developed in this area.
3: So what's the importance of the partnership with China here for Fiocruz, for BioManguinhos?
4: Doing this partnerships, we introduced this vaccines or just biopharmaceuticals quicker than if we do by ourselves. We are building in Ceará state a facility to produce glargine insulin for the SUS, né, to our health system, using technology that was developed in China. We are discussing some possibilities of herpes zoster vaccines, varicella vaccines, but everything now it's under memorandums of understanding and confidentiality agreements, so I cannot say much more about this.
1: For Brazil's public health institutes, the partnership with China is no longer about emergencies. It is about what comes next. Paulo Cabral, CGTN, São Paulo and Rio de Janeiro.
0: Coming up on The World Today, countdown to kickoff. We're 1 week away from the start of World Cup play. A look at some of the last-minute issues being addressed before the matches get underway. Stay with us.

You might think you are better informed in an information age. The fact is, people are more often misled by misinformation. You might think every voice is heard in a digital world. The fact is, many nations and peoples are still underrepresented. And data poverty shuts out many. We at CGTN are committed to transcending the information gap and the digital divide. 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

0: generations, a university degree in the US was seen as a pathway to stability and upward mobility. But today's graduates are entering one of the most difficult job markets in years. Many are struggling not only to find jobs that they studied and trade for, but sometimes to find any kind of work at all. CGTN's Alistair Bavistock reports from California.
1: San Diego State University, where Lena Borkin has just graduated. As she takes photos on campus to remember her years here, the need for formal employment lies in the world outside.
2: It's a little scary graduating, especially right now. I'm graduating with an art degree, so with AI and everything, that's a little bit scary. Right now I'm just working a part-time job to save for that. Even that's a little hard to find right now.
1: The class of 2026 faces one of the toughest job markets in years.
3: I'm a surf instructor, but I don't want to do it forever. And so it's a little bit discouraging that all the jobs that maybe I did want to do forever are really difficult to get into.
1: One recent study put the unemployment rate of recent U.S. graduates at 5.6%, but recruitment professionals say underemployment may be an even bigger concern.
4: The really bigger issue is that over half of recent graduates are what we call underemployed. An extreme example would be the classic rocket scientist working in a McDonald's or a Starbucks. And there's a stigma attached. You can imagine if you're applying for a job as a rocket scientist, the hiring manager is looking at your CV and sees you've been at Starbucks for 3 years, that will count against you.
1: Experts say delayed income early in working life can put major milestones on hold. Buying homes, starting families and building wealth and finding work gets harder as the years pass following college.
4: The longer you would stay in a sector outside of the one you're trying to get into makes it exponentially harder really to get into. People get degrees from really reputable universities from all over the world, and they are globally mobile, so there's a huge competition with your local country people, but also people from all over the world.
1: That global mobility may ultimately lead frustrated graduates like Sofia Pedris away from the United States.
3: The other option is to leave the country. Using my citizenship in Europe and working there and starting a life there is also an option. I think it's very different than it used to be when people wanted to come here instead.
1: For many graduates, earning a degree no longer guarantees a stable career, and experts warn that when a generation is forced to delay the life milestones that drive economic growth, the ripple effects could be felt far into the future. Alistair Bavistock, CGTN, San Diego.
0: The 2026 World Cup kicks off in just 1 week. This year's tournament will feature a record 104 matches, and for the first time, they'll be played across three countries, the US, Canada and Mexico. But the build-up to the tournament has been marked by tensions and controversies. CGTN's Dan Williams has the details.
5: Excitement is building for football fans as the clock ticks down to the 2026 FIFA World Cup. This time round, there'll be more football than ever. 48 teams, 104 matches, 1,248 players. For the first time, the tournament will take place across three countries. But in the build-up, there's been a whole host of controversies. Firstly, there have been increasing tensions between the three host countries. The USA, Canada and Mexico won the right to host the tournament under a so-called United Bid. 8 years on, the relationship has been marked by a bruising trade war. US President Donald Trump has levied tariffs on both Canada and Mexico. Trump has also repeatedly talked about annexing Canada and turning it into the US's 51st state. The tournament will take place against a backdrop of war in Iran. It's the first time that a World Cup host nation has been actively at war with a participating country. Iran has already moved its base camp from Arizona in the US to Mexico, but all their matches are in the US. There is also the potential for the US and Iran to play each other in the knockout rounds. The war has also led to soaring inflation and high fuel prices. That, combined with some staggering costs, appears to have put off some fans from travelling. Soaring ticket prices, some being sold for tens of thousands of dollars, has led to the US states of New York and New Jersey to launch a probe into whether FIFA has exploited fans, while some hotel and transport costs have also been raised significantly. Recent US immigration policies, visa restrictions, and the potential presence of ICE agents at games may also be putting off some fans from attending. Tourism reports indicate that there have been far fewer hotel bookings than anticipated, with some chains describing it as a non-event. There is also the issue of potential extreme heat. A recent study indicates that 14 of the 16 stadiums being used could pose health risks for players and spectators. This, as FIFA announced a last-minute policy reversal on taking reusable water bottles into stadiums, prompting some fans to describe the move as a money grab. All of that beyond any discussion around the usual security concerns, as well as the potential for football hooliganism. Often at these big sporting events, the politics and the negativity disappear as soon as the action begins. And that could still be the case here. But if the build-up is anything to go by, don't be surprised if more off-the-pitch headlines pop up throughout the tournament. Dan Williams, CGTN, Chicago.
0: The Canadian city of Vancouver is welcoming World Cup fans with some eye-catching displays. They include a giant recreation of the tournament's official match ball. It features more than 100 panels forming a pattern of three waves to symbolise the three host countries. Officials have also unfurled a massive Canadian flag on the side of a mountain. More than 300,000 fans are expected to visit the region during the World Cup. And finally, a 120-million-year-old discovery in China has given scientists new insight into dinosaurs. Meet the Microraptor, a small cousin to the Velociraptors, and yes, it's a distant ancestor of early birds. Scientists say it was likely the size of a barn owl, with feathers covering its body and legs. While it spent most of its life on the ground, thanks to the new bones, scientists now think it may also have glided between trees. Researchers have named it Jung Chungminensis. And that's the world today. Thanks for watching. I'm Sally Ihan. For any more news, anytime, visit our website, cgtn.com.

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1: The world's currencies are more connected than ever before. 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
1: Ta lon ba piu chi ta ya ta. 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
0: What's the name of the

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1: Tell me, Mamshi, Maya, Namaza, Machi, Tedis, and Talot, Hadada. Not yet, I checked that, Antonio.
0: Me challenge.
1: Yeah. I'm not going to be able to
0: do it. So, I'm going to
1: be able to do it.
0: Wait, what's going on?
2: Dejo.
3: Yeah, I'm going
2: to be able to do it. I'm going to be able to do it.
3: Oh yeah, that's
2: why I was able to get
3: my mother
2: to come up with my grief. Yeah, yeah, that's why I was able to get my mother to come up with my grief. Yeah, yeah, that's why I was able to get my mother to come up with
0: my grief. Oh yeah.
4: Boy, I'm Zansu.
0: Oh yeah, I'm not a couple of zondu, then I'm Zansu.
4: Who chitrani?
0: I'm Zansu. Then I'm Zansu, and I'm Zansu, and I'm Zansu, and I'm Zansu, and I'm Zansu, and I'm Zansu, and I'm Zansu, and I'm Zansu, and I'm Zansu, and I'm Zansu, and I'm Zansu, and I'm Zansu, and I'm Zansu, and I'm Zansu, and I'm Zansu, and I'm Zansu, and I'm Zansu, and I'm Zansu, and I'm Zansu, and I'm Zansu, and I'm Zansu, and I'm Zansu, and I'm Zansu, and I'm Zansu, and I'm Zansu, and I'm Zansu, and I'm 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Zansu, and I'm Zansu, and I'm Zansu, and I'm Zansu, and I'm Zansu, and I'm Zansu, and I'm Z

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1: Chotarena Landga, what is it, Tango?
2: Not Tango, not in it.
1: Did you choose Sanson to leg at the land only? Not
2: land of that one, the maybe the name in Hori. Yes, and that you can mumble and Talekas and mumble.
1: Legal Timagi land of the watch sailor.
2: No, no, no.
1: Tarantima de Lendola.
2: Tanaka Timandendo.
1: Oh, yeah.
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1: Tim
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0: That you do it for?
1: Not so good chungo, but this is the trap very heavy. I'm not young, Loretta.
0: Chumungulu Mara may be 9 years, like Chumungulu, and kill a 2 hour. The bunker was a few chungo to the air. Jimmy got that into those.
3: Yeah,
0: I'm going to go to the house.
1: I'm going to go to the house.
0: Chatting on the Jimanga, Chatata, and a child taken out with Gandhi, that is Sundas of what the Jimata, Chungo to Sunja Chogi, the Tramahako. Drop out the Jitan, so Chenzoa Jidis. That's what you're saying.

0: Nintu Chirlo, Chingo, Yalasu, Java, Lamadin, Tony, Nintu Chirin, Chungo, Yonchatan.
1: That was so Zonsan such an engine that Chungo Chaman orders. Zonsan did no longer so for deep patching Nija Yipton orders with this. Most of the D Yagan on it and the patchy Chungo Tokton Dongya orders. That under Chungo Riga, Tony, called part that the Chungo Chung Chung on the desert, the Chungo Chaman Bana, that Chung Chimbo, that Zachi March and Dutch was thinking your desires. The Nyan and the Nyan Riddit, that Chung Chung would did. Nyan Shari got in the heat, Shabok second, Chungo Songy and the tail, he make that Chung Chimbo.
2: That
1: didn't do it.
2: Much
1: older. That thing also

0: tener en reina cañi de bar dará cañi de a machi a tanje caño chonga tanje la a rentar ya tama si lo ta cha tama si lo te can lo chino le tener en reina na tu puja su jurneri
1: Hi, Kevin.
0: I'm not sure. They are the Melerin or the Melerin, Tamelerin, Somelerin, Somelerin, and a game Melerin.
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Through unimaginable loss, they forged an unlikely friendship and began a shared mission to push for peace between the Israelis and Palestinians. Hello, everyone. I'm Asiye Namdar, and you're watching The Heat.

0: nearly a century, Palestinians and Israelis have lived in a perpetual war marked by violence, grief, competing claims over land, security, and national identity. Now, two peace activists are working to end that cycle. Aziz Abu Sara and Maoz Inan call themselves peace builders. Both have experienced pain and heartbreak firsthand. Aziz's 19-year-old brother, Taysir Abu Sara, was beaten and tortured in an Israeli military prison and died from his injuries a few weeks after his release back in 1990. Maoz's parents, Bilha and Yaakovi Inan, were both killed when Hamas fighters attacked them in their home during the October 7th massacre. Together, they've written a book called The Future is Peace, A Shared Journey Across the Holy Land. And joining us now to discuss the book and their mission is Maoz Inan and Aziz Abu Sara. Welcome to the program.
1: Thank you for having us.
0: Your book is phenomenal. I was just telling a colleague of mine when I was trying to finish it. First of all, it's a page-turner, and there were many parts of this book, Aziz and Maoz, that I was absolutely sobbing, not because of the heartbreak that you've endured, which is, of course, enough of a reason, but because of the message of hope and empathy you bring in a world that seems so void of that. So, Aziz, let me begin with your story. You were just a little boy when your brother died. Tell us the story, what happened to him, and how it shaped your life.
1: Yeah, I was 10 years old. I grew up in Jerusalem during the first Intifada, Palestinian uprising, experienced the occupation very, very early on, being shot at probably first time when I was 7 or 8 years old. And then when I was 9 years old, a group of soldiers came into our home about 5 in the morning, and they arrested Taysir, who's my older brother, 9 years older than me. At the time, he was 18 years old. They arrested him on suspicion of throwing rocks. He refused to confess to the charges, so he was tortured in prison until he signed on whatever paper was given to him. And soon after his release, he died due to his injuries from torture. He was 19 at the time, and I was 10 years old.
0: And I think you write in the book that you were filled growing up after your brother's loss with vengeance and anger.
1: Yes, I was very angry. I was very bitter. And it felt like, especially when you're 10 years old, nothing really prepares you for that moment. And it felt if you don't seek revenge, then you are a terrible brother. How do you allow somebody to kill your brother and then you do nothing about it? So for 8 years, this was something in my heart and in my mind is how do I become a better brother? And the idea of being hateful, wanting vengeance, was definitely on my mind.
0: And Maoz, of course, you experienced the unimaginable horror of losing your parents in the most brutal fashion on October 7, 2023. Tell us about your parents, what happened, and how you found out.
2: Yes, my parents lived only a quarter a mile from the border of Gaza. And early morning, my father shared with the family on a message that a war has started, that they can hear the shooting, the shouting, and the bombs around them. So when I woke up in the same room I'm speaking with you now in Binyamina, it's a small town on the coastline of Israel, I woke up 7:30 and I

0: call my father, and he also say that they lock the house and they are in the safe room. I could hear my mom in the background, so I told dad, I love you. Tell mama I love her too, and I'll get dressed and I'll call you in a few minutes. And a few minutes after, I called them again, but this time there was no answer.
1: Oh my gosh.
0: Not starting with my father, then with my mom, no one picked the phone. So I woke up my three sisters and my young brother, and through the day, October the 7th, we tried to reach out to them, their neighbors, people we knew from their community, and no one picked the phone. Only in 4 in the afternoon, one of their neighbors answered us, and we told him, just tell us what's going on. We don't need you to soften it for us. We don't need you to come here, tell us what is happening. And he told us. He told us that my parents' house is burned to ashes and that there are two bodies inside.
1: And what went through your mind at that moment?
0: It's like eating, like the tragedy behind any imagination of pain, of suffering, of loss. It's like earth is disappearing and you start falling nonstop through hell. Start falling and going through hell. Not just me, I could see my sisters, my brother, my kids, my nephew and niece. It was a family catastrophe.
1: So you gentlemen had met each other years before and after this tragedy on October 7th. Aziz, you decide to reach out to Maoz. What made you want to do that?
2: We have a lot that unify the two of us than divide us. The pain, the loneliness, the grief that all comes with this loss is something I can relate to. And so right after I heard about Maoz's story, I wanted to reach out. Also, to me, my whole life changed because somebody reached out to me. When I went for the first time, when I met Israelis who weren't soldiers or settlers, and I went to study Hebrew and met my Hebrew teacher who treated me as a human being. It was the first time an Israeli has done that to me. That had a lot of impact on my life. And because she reached out, she was very kind, she was very welcoming, she recognized my pain, she recognized my story, and she recognized my narrative as a Palestinian person. That had a lot of influence on me. And so coming from that background, it felt it was the right thing to reach out to Maoz in his time of this the terrible and dark time that he was going through, and to say that I stand with him in this time. I think there's this assumption that you have to always defend your side even when they do something wrong. And both Maoz and I don't believe in that, that you must show empathy to people who are in pain, regardless of who was the perpetrator. So whether it's Hamas, like happened October 7th, what they did is wrong. And so for me, it was clear that I would reach out to Maoz. And whether it's Israel in the aftermath and before, and Maoz has done that too. Right after I reached out to him, his response was, is he's crying not only for his parents, but also for the children in Gaza. And that level of empathy is what's terribly missing in today's world.
1: Yeah, and I want to read a portion from your book, which really addresses this. You know, you guys talk about divisions and polarizations and how sometimes empathy or curiosity or simple conversation can change things. And this is what it says, what you guys talk about. You say, our two peoples live side by side, sometimes even next door to one another, but we don't talk to each other. And I'm going to skip further down. You say we're neighbors, but we live as strangers. What would happen if we started talking to each other, meeting, shaking hands, sharing meals, learning about each other, asking questions, exchanging stories? We would recognize that our neighbors, those strange others, are ordinary people just like us. What if we started building a future as a community, starting businesses together, creating joint interests, and working together to correct injustices? The journey of 1,000 miles starts with one step, and that one step might be simply a handshake or exploring the story of the other. That, to me, is so powerful. Because that's what happened with the two of you, and that's the message that you're really trying to send around the world. But how difficult is that message for people who are living in war and conflict right now? For Palestinians under occupation in Gaza? For the people of Lebanon? The message of hope sounds

0: wonderful, but along the way, I'm sure you've also faced some criticism from skeptics who say that's just too idealistic. In reality, it doesn't work. Maoz, let me begin with you. What do you tell those skeptics?
1: I tell them that war never brought security. Walls never defend, and bombs never bring quiet. And unfortunately, this is what not only Israelis and Palestinians, this is what we continue to try in the Middle East, and of course it's going to

0: a shallow word. Hope is an action. Hope is an action, and we can create hope together, regardless, and we refuse to be defined by Lebanese, Iranian, Palestinian, Israelis. If you must define us, please do, and divide between us, let it, this division be between those who believe in equality and dignity, in shared acknowledgement and recognition, reconciliation and healing, security and safety for all. And the way to create hope is by doing it together, and together to envision a better future. We must envision a better future and then start acting step by step, mile after mile, smile and a shake and handshake. Start acting together to make this vision into reality. And the peace movement is growing, even though it's the darkest time in our lifetime, even though so many people are still losing their life, their homes, but we cannot fall into despair. And this is what the future is, peace. We manifest out through stories, through looking to each other in the eye, by sharing narratives and sharing pain and suffering, we can create a shared vision, a shared future for all of us. And this is exactly our mission. It's been accepted in the most beautiful and profound way everywhere we go, including in our region.
1: Aziz, you're a Palestinian. What do you tell Palestinians who say, look at the way we're living? We're not living. We're just trying to survive. We still have restrictions. We're living under occupation. We have hospitals that have been bombed and not functioning. We can't get from point A to point B. We cannot feed our children. What do you tell these Palestinians to give them some hope? Because for them, what matters, it's what's happening on the ground. And what's happening on the ground does not give them hope.
2: Yeah, you're right. I tell them that I fully understand. I grew up in that reality. I lived that reality. My whole family lives in the West Bank and in East Jerusalem. I have many friends from Gaza, many of whom have lost family members. Many family members, some have been killed themselves. So I completely understand and connect to this pain and to this suffering. And what I say is, first, peacemakers have to be able to show up and help and support and be part of this community and not only talk about peace, but to work with the community. So one example is bringing people soon in October. Maoz and I, through our nonprofit Interact and a few other organizations, are bringing people to help with the olive harvest where people get attacked by settlers. So a peacemaker doesn't only talking about peace, as Maoz said earlier, we create hope by showing up, by being there, by being with the community, by looking at the pain and the suffering and saying, we understand and we'll be with you and we'll support you through that. But second, I think I talked to them about us working together, Israelis and Palestinians, to change that reality. We alone are not going to be able to change that reality. Palestinians alone are not going to be able to change that reality on our own. We need partners. We need allies. We need a bigger coalition. And that includes Israelis and that includes international communities as well. We need to work together. When Maoz walks with me to the EU or to a meeting in Congress, we're much stronger than me coming in alone, and we're much stronger than Maoz coming in alone. So when we asking for pressure, when we asking for governments, international community to do something, it's much stronger when we do it alone. And we are working to change the reality. And the more of us that come together, Israelis and Palestinians, the harder it is for the world to ignore us and the harder it is for local politicians and organizations to ignore us as well.
1: Are there issues? Clearly, there's a lot that you both have in common. But are there issues that you disagree on?
0: So first, we disagree regarding music. Aziz, now I even forgot the name. Western music, and I like African music. But for a long time, we could not agree about the value of justice. Because Aziz was keep saying, we must achieve justice, and justice is what I believe. And I told him, Aziz, how can we make justice to your Taisil, to your brother? How can we bring justice to Bila and Jacobi, my parents? And then I learned that in Judaism, There are only two commandments that Judaism is telling us that we must pursue, which is justice and peace. So even on that

0: coding, terminology, and value bases, we are aligned now. And also, I want to add, because how can we bring hope and create a vision to the people who suffer now, and they suffer in such a horrible way and condition? We offering a roadmap. A roadmap for a lasting peace. And it's starting with the vision, and then we shared values, and then building a coalition, like Aziz said, and having and amplify our message and build legitimacy to the peacemakers and changing policies. We are working and traveling from one capital from the other, from one policymaker to the next. And we keep telling them, you must change your policies. If you'll keep investing in tools of destruction, we're going to harvest only bloodshed and suffering and pain. We must invest in tools of construction and in shared initiatives, shared life initiatives, in reconciliation. And humanity has done it in an amazing way before, in South Africa, in Rwanda, in Europe after the Second World War, in Northern Ireland in the 90s. So we are not inventing anything, but we are telling the world and everyone, this is the way that it can be done, and now let's start implementing it on the ground.
1: How do you explain the fact both of you have so much optimism moving forward in a world that is filled with so much tragedy, so much loss, so much pain? Both of you experienced that pain firsthand in the most awful way. And yet, I don't sense any bitterness. I don't sense any anger. Where does that come from? Aziz, you first.
2: First, I must say there is anger. It's just it's the way we process that anger and how we channel the anger. So the anger will always be there. I mean, you cannot not be angry about seeing, you know, your parents being killed, your brother, and then seeing the images we see on TV coming out from all over, from Gaza, from Lebanon, from everywhere in the region. So there is anger, but anger is like a nuclear power. You can channel it either through creating a bomb or you can channel it through creating electricity. And what we've decided to do is not to let ourselves be bitter, but to rather try to create change. I think it's if we sit home and do nothing, we'll be very bitter. If we sit home and just watch TV, the news coming out from our region, we'll be very bitter. But the moment you start doing something to change that reality, it's hard to be bitter because you see examples. You see people's lives changing. For us, for example, in the last year, we started this program with young Palestinian women. And we saw 40 Palestinian women get scholarships through our organization Interact, but also saw these women take on leadership positions, started being active, trying to do things within their own community and watching young people, especially, deciding to be active. Israelis and Palestinians, Maoz's children are very active, for example. This gives you so much hope. Seeing that change that we want to bring, being modeled by those of us who are working together, will make you believe that it's possible, will make you know that it is possible, that there is no other alternative.
1: And you're talking about your nonprofit, Interact. Talk about how people can get involved, what is the best way to do that, and where would you like to see this in 5-10 years from now?
2: Well, they can definitely reach out to us through the website at iinteract.org, but we are working on quite a few different things, including in Nazareth, where we are, where we have a peace cultural hub in the Beit Fawzi Azhar, where Maoz had his guest house, Fawzi Azhar, before. And that's serving a couple of million people. We are creating the first of its kind, a multi-narrative kind of a museum or exhibit that both physical and online that we are working on right now. And this is something most Palestinians, most Israelis know nothing about the other. And there's no way to meet each other. So unless we are imaginative and we're creating ways for people to learn about each other and connect with each other, it's not going to happen. So this is something we are doing. And very importantly, we're working on building coalitions among Israelis, Palestinians, internationals, peacemakers in the United States, in Europe, and other parts of the world as well, in Asia and Africa. So we're working very hard on creating these bigger coalitions and networks between peacemakers and policymakers and media and so on. And we need everyone to be with us. We cannot do this alone. If anybody tells you, oh, it's the Israelis and Palestinians,

0: need to sit in a room and figure it out. That's nonsense, and it's not going to work. Without the partnership and the support and the allyship of everyone around the world joining with us, we need citizens, we need journalists like you are to amplify our voices, to legitimize our voices, to support this kind of work we are doing. Without you, we won't be able to make it. And where we will be in 5 years, if we are, and we are doing this work, and with the support of different communities, we should have a peace agreement signed in less than 5 years.
1: Speaking of looking down at future, your epilogue, your final chapter, looks at the future, and I'm going to read portions of what you wrote. You say, our journey comes to an end many years into the future. We're older and grayer, but our people have finally achieved a lasting peace. Instead of interminable warfare, we now live in a land of freedom and equality. There is no grasping for more, as everyone has enough. There's no yearning for home, for all the exiles have returned. There are no fences, no watchtowers, no checkpoints. Everyone has the same rights, the same privileges. The battlegrounds have reverted to fields and pastures. Instead of raising memorials and monuments to the dead, we have gardens and parks and playgrounds for the living. A generation of Palestinian and Israeli children have grown up never having known the misery of war or hunger or insecurity. Wow. Wow. Maoz, when I read that, what goes through your mind? Do you truly envision a day where we have this?
2: Yes. What goes through my mind is the European waking in the morning in the ashes of the Second World War II. 6 million Jews were genocide. And no one could believe that in few decades, there will be no borders in Europe. There will be one currency, one flag. Everyone will vote to one parliament. This is exactly what we must envision now and act in order to make it into a reality. Each one of us, and the future is peace, and is an injection of hope and is end of agency. Each one of us should ask himself, how can I support and act to make this beautiful and amazing and inspiring vision into reality? It's in our hand to change the world and to make it a much better place for everyone.
1: Aziz, Mao says when he lost his parents on October 7th, throughout the process, he got a brother. And that's you, Aziz. Talk about this relationship. We only have a few minutes left. What it's been like to be there for one another, not just as colleagues, not just as people who've lost a loved one and are fighting for a better future for a younger generation, but as brothers, what has that relationship been like?
0: Yeah, I think it's, first, absolutely, and it's an honor for me to have Maoz also as a brother. And this journey has been a brotherhood. And like every brotherhood, there's a lot we learn from each other. I think the two of us have been seeing each other more than we see our spouses right now. And so there's a lot we've been able to learn from each other. For me, learning from Maoz's really radical ability to forgive and radical ability to see the future. To believe in everyone, to believe in people who are not necessarily even with us on this journey. And so this has been, it's always a learning experience. And it's something we push each other. And like brotherhood as well, we disagree in stuff. Like we said earlier, we'll tease each other about the music and similar things. Maoz is a morning person, I'm a night person, so we'll tease each other about that. But I want to say more important even than the two of us seeing ourselves as brother is our families, where I know now Maoz's brothers and brother and sisters, and we're very getting to know each other and becoming close, and family and children. And likewise, Maoz is me knowing my family, my brothers and my parents, and feeling comfortable with each other and feeling that our families are coming together as well. And I think that's, in some ways, is even more powerful than just the two of us coming into this relationship, that we're bringing our families into this relationship. And our spouses love each other, and when we travel together, sometimes they join us, and the two of them get along very well, and that's very important for us as well.
1: That is truly important. Well, I'm holding the book. I've read it. I love it. Mao, as a final thought from you, what's been the reaction to this book? Because I know it's selling really, really well. Are we going to see a sequel to this?
2: We just got back yesterday or 2 days from the second book tour. For the last 2 months, we've been on the road speaking to so many communities and people, and it's been like amazing and exceeding our expectation. It's a New York Times bestseller. Fourth edition was already printed in the U.S. And what we prove in the Future is Peace, that all conflicts end in the end, so will the Israeli-Palestinian conflict. It's not a wishful thinking. It's not a naive thought. The Israeli-Palestinian conflict will end. That's a fact. And if we are proving that it will end one day, why not today? Why not today? We can end the Israeli-Palestinian conflict today. If we believe in it and start working to make it into reality.
1: As you say in the book, peace is not a naive dream, but a courageous choice. We're going to have to leave it there. Maoz Inon, Aziz Abu Sada, thank you so much for joining us. You two are truly inspirational. Thank you.
0: Thank you so much for having us.
1: And that's it for this edition of The Heat. I'm Asiye Namdar in Washington. Thank you for watching.

0: might think you are better informed in an information age. The fact is, people are more often misled by misinformation. You might think every voice is heard in a digital world. The fact is, many nations and peoples are still underrepresented. And data poverty shuts out many. We at CGTN are committed to transcending the information gap and the digital divide. 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

0: rejects the U.S.-backed ceasefire agreement between Israel and Lebanon as the U.S. House votes to block President Trump from striking Iran. The president of Laos lands in Beijing on the next stop of his five-day tour of China. And is the university degree still a pathway to stability and upward mobility? We'll hear from graduates later in the program. Hello and thanks for joining us. I'm Diego Laje in Washington, D.C. We begin with the conflict in the Middle East. The Hezbollah militant group has rejected the latest ceasefire agreement between Israel and the Lebanese government. The group demands that Israeli troops completely withdraw from Lebanon. Hezbollah chief Naim Qassem says Israel will be under threat as long as Israeli forces continue to bomb Lebanon. The announcement came as Israeli strikes killed five people, including a UN peacekeeper caught in the crossfire. With energy prices still rising across the world due to the Iran conflict, U.S. President Donald Trump is turning his attention to investing in what his administration calls clean coal. A conclusive end to the conflict remains in question amid a ceasefire that is being repeatedly tested. Even the president's lawmakers are beginning to challenge him. CGTN's Owen Fairclough reports.
1: The proposed deal to permanently end the conflict between the U.S. and Israel and Iran is filled with ambiguities. Those were the words of the advisor to Iran's supreme leader talking to Iranian state TV and complaining that Iran is being asked for specific commitments, while they allege that the U.S. is being very vague about its own commitments to end this conflict. Iran is unhappy about the U.S. demands, any one of which are extremely complicated right now, ranging from enriched uranium to the withdrawal of U.S. forces from the region, much less a broader end to the conflict between Hezbollah and Israel in Lebanon. A little later on Thursday, Donald Trump, the U.S. president, upped the ante in the Oval Office, telling reporters he would be prepared to meet Iran's supreme leader in person if it meant it would lead to a permanent deal between these two sides, also saying that he doesn't need this kind of deal to get hold of Iran's disputed enriched uranium. It's the enriched uranium that's at the center of this conflict, Iran insisting it's merely for civilian or peaceful purposes, the U.S. long alleging that Iran is trying to build a nuclear weapon. Here's what Trump had to say a little earlier on Thursday.
2: We could get it right now. I don't think they could stop us if we wanted, but there's no reason to. It's entombed. You use a good word. It's entombed.
3: And we heard you want to meet with the new Ayatollah, the new supreme leader.
2: I don't want to meet, but if I did meet, I'd be honored to meet him. I'd like to see if we make a deal.
1: Trump's contention about Iran's enriched uranium came on the same day that the United Nations released its latest report warning member states that the whereabouts of that enriched uranium is still unknown and asking Iran once again for inspectors to be allowed to go into the country and assess the state of that disputed enriched uranium. So if there's pressure on this deal amid a fragile ceasefire, there's also increasing pressure on Trump on the domestic front, with his own Republicans, four of them, defecting and siding with Democrats in the lower U.S. House of Representatives on Wednesday to pass what's called a War Powers Resolution Act. It's highly symbolic, but it would effectively restrain Trump from taking any further action against Iran without congressional approval. Remember, Trump started this conflict without consulting the U.S. Congress. Trump rounded on those four lawmakers who've all said that this, as this war continues, as this conflict continues, their own constituents are starting to be harmed, not least by rising energy prices. Owen Fairclough, CGTN, Washington.
0: And meanwhile, Iran says foreign powers are trying to create debate among Iranians. Ihsan Kevani has more from Iran.
4: Iran's supreme leader issued a warning on Thursday saying the country's enemies have been defeated on the battlefield, but we're now trying to undermine public resilience and sow internal division. Mojtaba Khamenei described the Iranian nation as faithful, intelligent, and courageous, the true owners and source of the country's power. He warned that the U.S.-led global system of domination opposes Iran's identity and spirit. Meanwhile, Foreign Minister Abbas Araghchi has denied U.S. President Trump's claim that Iran is moving toward approving a

0: deal, saying Tehran has suspended message exchanges and provided no response to a draft understanding. Iran's Revolutionary Guards, meanwhile, have denied attacking Kuwait's airport, saying that footage of Wednesday's strikes had been fabricated by enemies. The Iran-U.S. stalemate continues, with Tehran ruling out negotiations as long as Israel continues to attack Lebanon. The IRGC called support for Lebanon's resistance a duty and also said that removing Israel from the region was an achievable objective. It said the minimum demand would be Israel's withdrawal to its pre-40-day war position. Ehsan Keyvani, CGTN, Yazd.
1: And the St. Petersburg International Economic Forum, Russia's answer to Davos, has opened, bringing together 20,000 representatives from over 100 countries. Russian President Vladimir Putin will address the forum later this week. Chinese Vice President Han Cheng is also attending. The event gets underway one day after Ukrainian drones struck the city. Dasha Chernyshova has more from Moscow.
2: Well, there have been numerous discussions on various issues that are of quite a challenge to the international economics, and the Russian Deputy Prime Minister Alexander Novak has been speaking about the global uncertainty regarding the demand for oil, and he has said that this issue was discussed between him and the OPEC Secretary General and Saudi Energy Minister Prince Abdulaziz bin Salman. He has said that the two have come to the conclusion that no one really knows what to expect because of the change in logistics chains, because of the change in price of the freight, because of the problems with the tankers, because of the global uncertainty. It is very difficult to make any predictions that, and to believe the predictions that were made recently. They have to be constantly re-evaluated. So the instability and uncertainty on the global oil market have increased. He has also been saying that OPEC can play a stabilizing role here. This is something that is very important because the alliance is coordination is something that Moscow believes has been helping to navigate through these difficult times. And in turn, we are hearing from the OPEC officials that they are expecting the robust oil demand growth. And obviously, they are saying that they are not changing their own estimates. We've also been hearing from the Russian side that Russia has been much less efficient in its oil production. It has been much lower than it was at the start of 2026. These numbers are expected to be climbing up, according to the Russian officials, despite the problems that Russia now is seeing with its oil refineries.
1: Dasha Chernyshova reporting there. In Luxembourg, European Union justice and home affairs ministers met over its recent migration pact and to discuss possible entry limits for Ukrainian men of military age. Earlier this week, the trade bloc moved forward with a vast overhaul of its migration policy, aiming to ramp up deportations and ink controversial deals to build detention centers abroad. Rights groups have criticized it, comparing the new regulations to the Trump administration's aggressive immigration policies in the U.S. The World Health Organization says the Ebola outbreak may have started as early as January. But the response is just catching up. The top envoy at the United Nations for the Democratic Republic of Congo visited Bunia Thursday, all to address the UN's response to the outbreak.
3: I want to absolutely ensure that all MONUSCO personnel respect the health protocols in an impeccable manner, but in addition, to be sure that for an eventual responses to cases, if there are any, and for the moment, there are no cases from MONUSCO, neither troops nor civilians. But thanks to the efforts of this Moroccan hospital, we are ready.
1: Fighting is complicating efforts to bring the disease under control. 30 people were killed in rebel attacks near a town at the center of the Ebola outbreak. The number of confirmed cases has risen to more than 360. 62 people have already died. Emergency aid flights departed Nairobi carrying medical supplies for the Eastern Democratic Republic of the Congo. The European Union and UNICEF have stepped up efforts to respond to the Ebola outbreak spreading there. The roughly 100 metric tons of cargo supplies will support health workers.

0: hours treating Ebola patients, including at isolation centers and triage. There's been a rare rescue from Mount Chomolamma, also known as Mount Everest. A Nepali Sherpa guide survived for a week after he went missing on the slopes of the world's tallest mountain, despite having no food or oxygen. Members of the Sagarmatha Pollution Control Committee located the guide above base camp and brought him to safety. He's being treated for frostbite and other complications. Still ahead, cooperation between China and Brazil carries over to the medical sector. More on their joint advancements in health and biotechnology right after this break.
1: You might think you are better informed in an information age. The fact is, people are more often misled by misinformation. You might think every voice is heard in a digital world. The fact is, many nations and peoples are still underrepresented. And data poverty shuts out many. We at CGTN are committed to transcending the information gap and the digital divide. CGTN, bridging nations and civilizations. 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
0: Welcome back. The president of Laos has arrived in Beijing, continuing his state visit to China, which runs through Saturday. Sun Ye has more.
2: Lao President Thulom Sisulith has arrived in Beijing to a very warm welcome as the president continues his state visit to China that will run through until Saturday. He has come at the invitation of Chinese President Xi Jinping. Now, in the last 2 days, the Lao top leader has been in the Chinese eastern province of Zhejiang, where he visited Chinese tech companies, including Alibaba, where he saw how Lao products could be reaching more Chinese consumers. He also operated on a Chinese robotic dog, and he also saw how AI-powered robotics has been developing in China, as well as other technological developments. The president has also been in the village of Yuncun in Zhejiang. That's a place famous in China for it being integrating ecological protection as well as rural revitalization. Now, in Beijing, the Lao leader is expected to be seeing more Chinese developments in different areas, as well as having key meetings with Chinese officials. Lao national media has previously reported that this visit was aiming at deepening the cooperation and long-standing friendship between the two countries, and also to enhance the comprehensive strategic partnership. And this year also marks the 65th anniversary of bilateral ties. Sun Ye, CGTN, Beijing.
0: Chinese Foreign Minister Wang Yi met with Michelle Bachelet in Beijing on Thursday. Bachelet is the former president of Chile and now a candidate to be the next UN Secretary General. CGTN's Liu Jiaxin has more.
3: During the meeting at the Great Hall of the People with Wang Yi, Bachelet shared her views on the international situation and the UN's role. She stressed that today's world is rife with chaos and that it needs more, not less, multilateralism. She said the UN must return to its original mission through reform, uphold the Charter's authority, and advance the three pillars of peace, development, and human rights. And she reiterated her firm adherence to the One China principle, praised China's long-term commitment to multilateralism, and expressed the readiness to work with China to strengthen the UN's role. Wang Yi responded that Bachelet's remarks reflected her deep understanding of the UN's work. He emphasized that China has always been a staunch supporter of the UN. He noted that last month, while chairing a Security Council meeting in New York, there was a consensus. Faced with a complex world, the UN's role can only be strengthened, not weakened. He added that China is willing to work with all parties to safeguard and strengthen the United Nations. Wang Yi also stated that the election of the next Secretary General is crucial to the UN's reform over the next 5 to 10 years and concerns the vital interests of Global South members. Wang Yi said China will participate in the election responsibly and constructively, helping the UN restore its authority and vitality to better address global challenges. Liu Jiaxin, CGTN, Beijing.
0: China is also bolstering relations with Brazil on the health front. Brazil's health partnership with China began as an emergency response to COVID. Paulo Cabral spoke with the directors of the country's two main public pharmaceutical labs about this expanded alliance.
4: Back in 2021, a health emergency gave rise to a new partnership in global health, as Brazil received from China the first batches of its CoronaVac COVID-19 vaccine, developed with participation from São Paulo's Butantan Institute. What began as an emergency response is now helping Brazil tackle other public health challenges. COVID was an emergency. Dengue fever is something else. It's a chronic, recurring problem that Brazil has been struggling with for decades. And now, health officials are betting the partnership with China can help change that. The dengue vaccine itself was developed here in Brazil, but to scale up production, Butantan turned to Chinese manufacturer Wuxi Biologics. The institute's director credits all of this to the contacts built during the COVID-19 emergency.
5: What we found was a number of companies that had implemented their own capacity, not only for production, but also for process development and innovation and research for radical product development. There were several potential collaborations that we could go ahead, and the first one was to increase our capacity to produce the dengue vaccine, the Butantan DV dengue vaccine.
4: So looking ahead, what kind of potential partnerships do you see with China?
5: I think the next step that we have ahead of us, and it's becoming a reality, is to strengthen the ties between Butantan Institute and one Chinese company called Iazo to make CAR T cells. This is a very complicated and sophisticated advanced therapy to treat certain forms of cancer.
4: Do you see a growing cooperation between countries of the global south in terms of public health?
5: So I believe that many of the countries in the global south are also emerging as a scientific hub. And I'm very hopeful that Brazil also takes its path to the same direction. And hopefully we can grow side by side with other countries in the global south to make science more democratic all around the world.
4: From the Butantan Institute in São Paulo, we traveled to Rio de Janeiro, to the Health Ministry's Oswaldo Cruz Foundation, home of the BioManguinhos Laboratory, a cornerstone of Brazil's public vaccine and biopharmaceutical production.
6: We're about to enter a highly restricted area, as you see here, with the strict biosafety protocols. This is where the vaccines and biopharmaceuticals are produced, so we have to put on full sterile gear, protect the hair and the beard, of course, so we can avoid any risk of contamination of the lab environment. So now I'm ready, we can go in.
4: From these lines, vaccines reach every corner of the country. Brazil runs one of the largest public immunization programs in the world, with over 20 vaccines available for free. The head of BioManguinhos says international partnerships like those with China are central to the institution's strategy.
7: We started this partnership with China during COVID-19 pandemic time. But after that, we realized that China was very, very developed in this area.
6: So what's the importance of the partnership with China here for Fiocruz, for BioManguinhos?
7: Doing this partnership, we introduced this vaccines or just biopharmaceuticals quicker than if we do by ourselves. We are building in Ceará state a facility to produce glargine insulin for the SUS, né, to our health system, using technology that was developed in China. We are discussing some possibilities of herpes zoster vaccines, varicella vaccines, but everything now it's under memorandums of understanding and confidentiality agreements, so I cannot say much more about this.
4: For Brazil's public health institutes, the partnership with China is no longer about emergencies. It is about what comes next. Paulo Cabral, CGTN, São Paulo and Rio de Janeiro.
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0: Kickoff. We're 1 week away from the start of the World Cup play. A look at some of the last minute issues being addressed before the matches get underway. Stay with us.
1: You might think you are better informed in an information age. The fact is, people are more often misled by misinformation. You might think every voice is heard in a digital world. The fact is, many nations and peoples are still underrepresented. And data poverty shuts out many. We at CGTN are committed to transcending the information gap and the digital divide. 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

0: For generations, a university degree in the U.S. was seen as a pathway to stability and upward mobility. But today's graduates are entering one of the most difficult job markets in years. Many are struggling not only to find jobs that they studied and trained for, but sometimes to find any kind of work at all. CGTN's Alistair Baverstock reports from California.
1: San Diego State University, where Lena Borkin has just graduated. As she takes photos on campus to remember her years here, the need for formal employment lies in the world outside.
2: It's a little scary graduating, especially right now. I'm graduating with an art degree, so with AI and everything, that's a little bit scary. Right now, I'm just working a part-time job to save for that. Even that's a little hard to find right now.
1: The class of 2026 faces one of the toughest job markets in years.
3: I'm a surf instructor, but I don't want to do it forever. And so it's a little bit discouraging that all the jobs that maybe I did want to do forever are really difficult to get into.
1: One recent study put the unemployment rate of recent U.S. graduates at 5.6%, but recruitment professionals say underemployment may be an even bigger concern.
4: The really bigger issue is that over half of recent graduates are what we call underemployed. An extreme example would be the classic rocket scientist working in a McDonald's or a Starbucks. And there's a stigma attached. You can imagine if you're applying for a job as a rocket scientist, the hiring manager is looking at your CV and sees you've been at Starbucks for 3 years, that will count against you.
1: Experts say delayed income early in working life can put major milestones on hold. Buying homes, starting families and building wealth and finding work gets harder as the years pass following college.
4: The longer you would stay in a sector outside of the one you're trying to get into makes it exponentially harder really to get into. People get degrees from really reputable universities from all over the world, and they are globally mobile, so there's a huge competition with your local country people, but also people from all over the world.
1: That global mobility may ultimately lead frustrated graduates like Sofia Pedris away from the United States.
3: The other option is to leave the country. Using my citizenship in Europe and working there and starting a life there is also an option. I think it's very different than it used to be when people wanted to come here instead.
5: For many graduates, earning a degree no longer guarantees a stable career, and experts warn that when a generation is forced to delay the life milestones that drive economic growth, the ripple effects could be felt far into the future. Alistair Baverstock, CGTN, San Diego.
0: The 2026 World Cup kicks off in just 1 week. This year's tournament will feature a record 104 matches, and for the first time, they'll be played across three countries, the U.S., Canada, and Mexico. But the build-up to the tournament has been marked by tensions and controversies. CGTN's Dan Williams has details.
6: Excitement is building for football fans as the clock ticks down to the 2026 FIFA World Cup.

0: World Cup. This time round, there'll be more football than ever. 48 teams, 104 matches, 1,248 players. For the first time, the tournament will take place across three countries. But in the build-up, there's been a whole host of controversies. Firstly, there have been increasing tensions between the three host countries. The USA, Canada and Mexico won the right to host the tournament under a so-called united bid. 8 years on, the relationship has been marked by a bruising trade war. US President Donald Trump has levied tariffs on both Canada and Mexico. Trump has also repeatedly talked about annexing Canada and turning it into the US's 51st state. The tournament will take place against a backdrop of war in Iran. It's the first time that a World Cup host nation has been actively at war with a participating country. Iran has already moved its base camp from Arizona in the US to Mexico, but all their matches are in the US. There is also the potential for the US and Iran to play each other in the knockout rounds. The war has also led to soaring inflation and high fuel prices. That, combined with some staggering costs, appears to have put off some fans from travelling. Soaring ticket prices, some being sold for tens of thousands of dollars, has led to the US states of New York and New Jersey to launch a probe into whether FIFA has exploited fans, while some hotel and transport costs have also been raised significantly. Recent US immigration policies, visa restrictions, and the potential presence of ICE agents at games may also be putting off some fans from attending. Tourism reports indicate that there have been far fewer hotel bookings than anticipated, with some chains describing it as a non-event. There is also the issue of potential extreme heat. A recent study indicates that 14 of the 16 stadiums being used could pose health risks for players and spectators. This, as FIFA announced a last-minute policy reversal on taking reusable water bottles into stadiums, prompting some fans to describe the move as a money grab. All of that beyond any discussion around the usual security concerns, as well as the potential for football hooliganism. Often at these big sporting events, the politics and the negativity disappear as soon as the action begins. And that could still be the case here. But if the build-up is anything to go by, don't be surprised if more off-the-pitch headlines pop up throughout the tournament. Dan Williams, CGTN, Chicago.
1: And that is The World Today. Thank you for watching. I'm Diego Laje. Global Business with Sean Calebs is coming your way next. And for more news, anytime, you can check out our website, cgtn.com.

0: The world economy as we know it is about to change. 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
1: The world's currencies are more connected than ever before. The mechanisms that drive the economy are universal. Money moves markets. We explain these trends and show you how the cash in your pocket can have a wide-reaching effect. Because money makes the world go round.